Tell me, are you upset? And why are you upset? Let me share an experience with you, with myself and the cameraman. We worked on a production, and he was very excited, and he made a little video clip to send to the producers. And when he showed this to me, I was excited, and I thought, well, the man's quality is so good, I'm sure they'll accept it. And he was excited. And I showed it to my wife, and she was excited. But sometimes we come with expectations to life. What happens? We were devastated. They didn't like what we were doing, and we were trying our best. And it worried me. Me especially. The cameraman is a more balanced man than I am. And I walked one morning and I spoke to the Lord about this. And this is what came to me. You know, sometimes our motives are selfish, but it's so subtle. We think we're doing a work for the Lord, but sometimes self is mixed with it. And I said to the Lord, maybe I had some selfishness to see success in this entire project that we were working on. And then I said to the Lord, if there's selfishness in my heart, please remove it. And you know, the peace of the Lord just flooded my soul. In self-denial, you find sweet peace. Because if you emptied yourself of self, you have room for the Holy Spirit to work in your heart. I like what the Olympics slogan is. It's not so much that you win the race, but in the spirit you are running. So I decided I'm going to run in the spirit. If I win, if I get success, fine. If not, my aim is to give the best I have. Leave the rest to the Lord. So if you have a struggle with selfishness, self-denial replaces that and you'll enjoy peace. Now last time we studied about the lots, the dice, that were cast over the cloak of Jesus, his last possession. Let's refresh our minds on the subject before we proceed with our series. Psalms 12 verse 19 says, they divide my garments among them, and for my clothing they cast lots. 700 years before this, maybe 1,000 years from the time of David, the Lord predicted that this would happen at the cross. And this is what we see happened. John 19:23. Then the soldiers, when they had crucified Jesus, took his garments and made four parts, to each soldier a part. So there were four soldiers. And also the tunic. Now the tunic was without seam, woven from the top in one piece. Unique piece of clothing. 24. They said therefore among themselves, let us not tear it, but cast lots for it. So they took out their dices, and they started to cast lots. Whose it shall be, that the scriptures, says John, might be fulfilled, which says, they divided, and he's quoting Psalms here, they divided my garments among them, and for my clothing they cast lots. I love prophecy. I love archaeology. It just brings luster to the Bible. Four soldiers. Can you see it? Undresses Jesus. You know, the emphasis is not so much on physical pain, but shame. Shame. To the Hebrew mind, this was greater than pain. They undressed him. He's naked.

As soon as Jesus was nailed to the cross, it was lifted by strong men, I think these four soldiers, and with a great violence thrust into the place prepared for it. Now, if you've been to the sepulchre in Jerusalem, maybe you saw the hole in which the cross was placed. But this caused a lot of pain. Intense pain and agony to the Son of God. The following division has been suggested. This is just a suggestion, but I like it. The headgear on his head, the sandals, the girdle, the belt, and the talit. You're looking at the talit. That was the outer garment with its fringes. This was the outer garment with its fringes. And when you visit the Wailing Wall, you can see the talit. Some of the people wearing it when they come and worship. So the talit from the time of Christ today, more or less the same. The one whose feet fitted his sandals best received it. So the soldiers fitted the sandals, and only one said, "Well, I think it fits me." And he received the sandals. Verse 23, the tunic was without seam, woven from the top in one piece. And in this illustration, you can see more or less what it looked like. They could not divide it, so they had to cast lots. This is fulfilling a prophecy. You're looking at the very interesting excavation they've made. This is the Roman dice from the time of Christ. And who knows, maybe these were the dice that were used at the cross. We don't know. But it was something similar like this. Can you hear the sound of the Roman dice as they fall on the white sandstone below the cross? Click, click, click. Click, click, click. Prophecy was being fulfilled this very moment. They threw dice in turn. Number one, number two, number three, number four. One of them got the six, and he took the tunic. Elevated to the dice below, another game was played. Another sound was heard. Jesus gambled with his life for us. What a dangerous exercise. If the dice fell on one, we lost. It had to be a six. Otherwise, we would be lost forever. But it was a six. He won. His life only displayed one numeral, the highest. It displayed six. A winner from start to finish. He won in my stead. And his victory becomes my victory and your victory. Later that Friday afternoon, a soldier went home with the tunic of Jesus. He had a six on the dice. He got it. His wife says, "My dear, where did you get this tunic? Without a seam, woven in one piece from top to bottom." Man, the soldier was so proud. I think you know what this picture is telling. The woman who had the problem, who touched the hem of his tunic, same that was gambled away on Calvary. Matthew 9:20, and suddenly a woman who had a flow of blood for 12 years came from behind and touched the hem of his garment. Now, I was just wondering when I prepared this message, did they hear about this story, that the tunic they have in their possession was once used to heal a woman? Jesus was stripped of his physical dress

so that someone else could wear it. The soldier wore that dress. The one that crucified him was dressed in the garment of Jesus. On Calvary, Jesus was stripped of his garment of righteousness. He became naked so that we could wear his garment of righteousness. This robe, woven in the loom of heaven, the garment of righteousness, has in it not one thread of human devising. You see, we can only get to heaven by having faith in Jesus Christ. Nothing in my hand I bring, my deeds, simply to the cross I cling. Christ in his humanity wrought out a perfect character, the dress. And this he offers to impart to us. If you need that dress, it's there. Just take it. Just take it and enjoy the fullness of his righteousness. Don't freeze in the blizzards of guilt feelings. Cover yourself with a coat of the righteousness of Christ. Don't stand in the cold draft of self-righteousness with your scanty dress. You will get sick. Put on the warm coat of his righteousness and stay healthy and stay saved. The four Gospels are not the only source telling us about the sufferings of Jesus. Many centuries ago, the psalmist described it as follows. 69 verses 20 and 21. Reproach has broken my heart. Has reproach broken your heart? And I'm full of heaviness. You know, while in heaven, in full divinity, he didn't feel our problems, but he was incarnate and came to feel what we are feeling. And I'm full of heaviness. Maybe you are full of heaviness this moment. I looked for someone to take pity. He was human, looking for someone to take pity. But there was none. And for comforters, but I found none. Maybe you are looking for comforters and you find none. For my thirst, they gave me vinegar to drink. Sometimes we need a draught of kind friendship. Then we receive vinegar. Have you longed in vain for sympathetic support? I remember once I had to explain my situation to certain celebrities. But you know, they didn't understand me. They didn't see my urge. Jesus is the only one who understands your pain. You can always speak to him. To a lesser or greater fact, he went through what you are going through. How did he behave when he was misunderstood and found no sympathy? We say he's a gentleman. Christ was the greatest gentleman. Good-mannered, perfect human being. Let us behave courteous and forgiving like Jesus. Courteous. There's no place for force, pulling out your spear like Peter. In God's kingdom, this kingdom of God only succeeds through the cross, Calvary. When we are devastated, Jesus can identify with us. On Calvary, he took our devastation upon himself. So you can go to him with your small devastation and enjoy, identify with his bigger one. We should not allow unkind treatment.

treatment to make us unkind. You know, this is the first reaction of our fallen human nature. Our role model, Jesus Christ, became kinder under unpleasant circumstances. Every time, just kinder and kinder. A kind disposition usually develops under difficult circumstances. Plain seas don't make good sailors. Do not become unpleasant when people crucify you. Pray the prayer of Jesus. Father, please forgive them. They know not what they do. Trials, said somebody, trials when seen as educators, will produce joy. Don't curse the darkness. Light a candle. Change the afflictions, the trials of life into something positive. Learn something. These are teachers, cruel teachers at times, but teachers with high expectations of what you and I can become. Matthew 27, verse 34, they gave him sour wine, mixed with gall to drink. But when he had tasted it, he would not drink. No painkiller for him, because he wanted to experience our physical pain. One great psychologist, when he was dying, he said, I don't want any medication. I want my brain as clear as possible till I die. Freud. Matthew 27, 39, 40. And those who passed by blasphemed him, wagging their heads. I don't know how they did this. And saying, you destroy the temple and build it in 3 days. You're boasting, man. You're arrogant. The temple is there, but you're dying. And build it in 3 days. Save yourself. If you are so smart, save yourself. If you are the Son of God, come down from the cross. Fortunately, he didn't. 41, 42. Likewise, the chief priests also, mocking with the scribes and elders, said, he saved others. Himself he cannot save. I'm so glad he didn't save himself. Otherwise, we would have been lost. If he's the king of Israel, as it says there on the cross, let him now come down from the cross and we will believe him. Nonsense. Nonsense. They wouldn't. 43, 44. He trusted in God. This is what he told us. Let him deliver him now, if he will have him. We don't think God would have him. For he said, I'm the Son of God. Even the robbers who were crucified with him reviled him with the same thing. You know, there are times when I said to my wife, please, you can correct me and discipline me and preach to me. But right now, I'm not in a mood to listen to your edification. Jesus wasn't in a mood while he was dying to listen to what was going on besides him. What was it that kept him on the cross when he could have come down? He could have called 10,000 angels to redeem the world and set him free. But he chose to die alone for you and me. In the Israeli Museum, this is the only archaeological evidence of the crucifixion from the time of Christ. Maybe they'll excavate some more later on. But here you see a nail being hit through the ankle. And right at the end, you see the nail coming back. Now, archaeologists reckon that inside the wood, there was a hard knot and the nail bent. But this is what happened to Jesus. And the ankle is so sensitive,
So the nail went through, ankle, and then into the

0: the cross?
1: Was it the nails that kept him on the cross? No. Was it Pilate, the legal aspect of it? No. What prevented him from coming down from the cross? You. It was you, my dear friend. It was me. Because he wanted to pay the full account of our sins. He paid the full account. Have you received the receipt yet? It was love for me that nailed him to the tree, to die in agony for all my sin, for my own guilt and blame. The great Redeemer came, willing to bear the shame of all my sin. Oh, what a Savior is mine. In him God's mercies combine. His love can never decline. And he loves me. He loves you. You are precious in his sight. He paid with his life to save you. Please accept his salvation continuously. So what happens when we accept the invitation to deny ourselves, take up the cross and follow Christ? What happened to him? He died. I've got a friend, Walter Veit. We talk quite often. And I say to him, remember when he did something good and people didn't like it? Remember, Walter, every good deed will be punished. And then when I tell him, you know what happened to me? I was so kind to this person, and then he interferes and says, remember, every good deed will be punished. So, have you seen it? When Jesus decided to do the best deed ever, he was punished. His every good deed was punished. Exactly what happened to him? The cross of Calvary. And this is where we should often visit. I must stay on the cross of self-denial until selfishness dies inside of me. But when you wake up in the morning, Mr. Selfishness will be there again. Paul says, I die daily. And every time you die, you find new peace and a new resurrection. After self-denial, there awaits a glorious resurrection every time. Resurrection to a new appreciation of Christ and the value of people around you. The cross of Christ invites us to die in order to live. And this is a law in nature. The seed must die in order to live. In the spiritual realm, same. You have to die continually to your selfishness. Our greatest enemy is inside of us. Die, die, die, so that you can live, live, live. The dying victims watches the spectators at the scene of their crucifixion. By the way, one of them was converted on the cross. And it's good to be converted on the cross. They also watch the human traffic to and fro from the temple and the Passover feast. People moving around, talking, shouting, laughing, crying.

convicted one spent almost 3 hours in pain from 9 o'clock to 12 o'clock. Our focus is on the middle cross where Jesus hangs. Look at him. Periodically, drops of blood trickles down to the others on the white sandstone of Calvary. Jesus is anemic as a result of the many blows, wounds with which he came to heal us. The nails opened a fountain of blood which oozes from the many wounds. Up to this stage, he fulfilled the office of prophet, of king, and of a priest. Prophet, king, priest. As prophet, he spoke to the daughters of Jerusalem, telling them what was going to happen. As priest, he interceded for his executioners. Father, forgive them. He is the Redeemer priest because he forgave the thief on the cross. You know, hanging there, listening to the people insulting him, came the sweet melody of a sinner who wants to be saved. And on the cross, Jesus had that joy amidst his pain and confusion. But now he also becomes the sacrificial lamb who dies for the sins of the world. King, priest, prophet, now also the sacrificial lamb. He is shedding his blood for the sins of the world. The inscription above his head in three world languages says he is king. Top Hebrew, then we get Greek, and then we get Roman. He is the king, crowned as the king of suffering. Jesus of Nazareth, the king of the Jews. Why is he on the cross? How does it affect me? Jesus on the cross. Why study the signs of the cross? Why spending time on this study? How often should we meditate on the sacrifice? As we dwell upon his great sacrifice for us, our confidence in him will be more constant, our love will be quickened, and we shall be more deeply imbued with his spirit. If we would be saved at last, my friend, we must learn the lesson of penitence and humiliation at the foot of the cross. You know, sometimes we become so important in ourselves. People criticize us and we feel so bad, tied to self. Let us prayerfully meditate on what Jesus accomplished for us on the cross. Go there often to get perspective. Look at unselfishness, look at behavior beyond comprehension. The fact that people got used to wickedness, that's very sad. Not seeing its ugliness affected Jesus deeply because sin destroys his precious creation. Knowing that so many people were going to reject his offer of salvation was worse than the physical pain of the cross. Can you read his mind? I'm bringing you salvation and everlasting joy and happiness. And you reject it. Do you know what you're doing? I paid such a big price for you. And you reject it. That was more painful than the physical pain he suffered. He experiences the individual and corporate sin of the world. But more painful, he felt the wrath of God because he carried my sins. This emotion

eventually crushed him, killed him. Only in heaven one day, when God is going to give us greater brain power, because we cannot fathom it now, will we appreciate his gift of salvation. When we come to heavenly bliss and realize that he left it all to come down to shame, pain and death, then we will start appreciating the signs of redemption. At the well of Jacob, he revealed God's forgiving love to the most notorious woman of the town. You can read the story in the book of John. This was the main theme of his ministry. God's forgiving love. What a theme. And it's so important to see God in the right perspective. Pure, kind, loving. And he also has discipline. And how he carries a sinful mess to the cross. He felt the mess she felt. The remorse she felt, he felt. He experiences her contamination. Oh. And yours and mine. But worst of all, in the process, God turns away his face from the Son. The Father despises Jesus for her sake. Isaiah 59 verse 1, but your iniquities have separated you from your God. Sin separates us from God. So if you harbor sin in your heart, please get rid of it. You cannot be separated from God. And your sins have hidden his face from you. You cannot see his face while willfully sinning, so that he will not hear. He cannot hear you. My sins caused a separation between the Father and Jesus. Can you comprehend it? Will we ever realize the damage our sins wrought? Separation is the worst kind of sin. Pain that none of us ever experienced pierces the heart of Jesus. Because of our sins, a friendship of all eternity was shattered at Calvary. You know, the longer you love someone, the deeper the pain when separation enters that relationship. And Jesus tumbles down a dark, bottomless pit of hurt and agony and darkness. The cruel arms of my sin pulls him away from his Father. The wicked arms of my sin pushes Jesus into the midnight darkness of despair. My sins hurls him further and further away from the Father. The withdrawal of the divine countenance from the Savior in this hour of supreme anguish pierced his heart. Now listen to this. With a can never be fully understood by man. So great was this agony that his physical pain was hardly felt. A separation of eternity was crushing him. Satan, with his fierce temptations, wrung the heart of Jesus. The Savior could not see through the portals of the tomb. So he died as a lost person. He couldn't see through the portals of the tomb. He had to go through this to save you and me from this kind of despair at the end of time. He died as a lost sinner in my stead to save me this experience, the greatest of agonies. If you and I should be lost one day, this would be the greatest agony, seeing the New Jerusalem coming down and realize we could have been there. The house has been built and we're lost because of selfishness, sins. Hope did not present to him his coming.

coming forth from the grave a conqueror, or tell him of the Father's acceptance of the sacrifice. There was no hope. He feared that sin was so offensive to God when he tasted it, that their separation was to be eternal. What a price he paid. It was the sense of sin, bringing the Father's wrath upon him as man's substitute, that made the cup he drank so bitter and broke the heart of the Son of God. Has someone who you loved for many years reject you? This is what happened to Jesus in the infinitely greater measure. With amazement, angels witnessed the Savior's despairing agony. The hosts of heaven veiled their faces from the fearful sight. How did inanimate nature express sympathy with its insulted, dying author? The Son refused to look upon this awful scene, and it was suddenly dark. How did this affect the people jeering at him, insulting him? Its full bright rays were illuminating the

when suddenly it seemed to be blotted out. Maybe the father put his hand in front of the son so that people could not see the agony he went through those last 3 hours. Complete darkness, like a funeral pall, enveloped the cross. Matthew 27, verse 45 says, "Now from the sixth hour until the ninth hour, there was darkness over all the land." It was a blockout. The entire country was enveloped in darkness. The sun was shining in all its brightness over Calvary. Jesus' desperate struggle with sin has reached a fearful dimension. The outer darkness added to the inner darkness of his soul. Jesus was alone, so desperately alone. He couldn't see anything, not physical stuff. Couldn't see his father. He couldn't see beyond the tomb, utter darkness for 3 hours. Have you experienced the darkness of painful loneliness? I've met so many lonely people in my life, and I feel so sorry for them. Alone, the lyrics of the song says, it was alone. Alone, yes, all alone. He bore it all, yes, all alone. He gave himself to save his own. He suffered, bled, and died. Alone. Alone. Isaiah 53 tells us what Jesus must have looked like at this stage. Verse 2, he has no form or comeliness. God put his hand in front of the sun. And when we see him, there is no beauty that we should desire him. Verse 3, and we hid, as it were, our faces from him. He was despised, and we did not esteem him. Jesus, the most beautiful being in every respect in the universe, became the ugliest through our sin, so that I may become kind and beautiful and forgiving. I visited Oakwood University in America once, historic slave cemetery, and I walked through the cemetery and I read a few interesting inscriptions. This one says, "And when this transient life shall end, oh, may some kind eternal friend bid me from servitude ascend forever." The slave's complaint. Deep river, my home is over Jordan. Deep river, Lord, I want to cross over into campground. They had a tough life. They wanted to go to another country. And then the other Negro spiritual says, "Were you there when they crucified my Lord? Were you there when they crucified my Lord? Oh, sometimes it causes me to tremble. Tremble, tremble. Were you there when they crucified my Lord? Were you there when the sun refused to shine? Were you there when the sun refused to shine? Oh, sometimes it causes me to tremble. Tremble, tremble. Were you there when they crucified my Lord?" Standing on top of Calvary, a thought came to me. Where does God the Father fit into this, the greatest drama of history? Where was God when Jesus bore the sins of the world? Somewhere up in the remote distance of the universe, on an elevated throne? Where was he when I passed through the deep waters of pain and rejection?

Where was he? The signs of redemption is going to give us an amazing, comforting answer. Father, thank you for the gift of your Son. Help us poor mortals to realize this is the only hope of our salvation. And may we come with our guilt and pain, sin destroyed, past, and accept the gift and live forever. In Jesus' name, Amen.

Welcome back again. Today we will be discussing lotions, creams, and lotion bars. And a little later on I'll show you how to make a lotion. Why do we need natural skincare products? What's wrong with the lotions, the creams that we buy in the shops? Now, as you know, the skin is the largest organ of our body, and it weighs an unbelievably 20 pounds, almost 10 kilograms. And if you could take your skin and spread it out, you would find that it is

22 square meters, that is 22 square feet, which is quite a surface. The whole idea of transdermal absorption has been a lot in the news lately, and a lot of research has been done. How much can you absorb from what you put on your skin? Is it possible that you can absorb it right into the bloodstream, or is it only on the surface? So a lot has been done. Many studies show that our bodies absorb directly into the bloodstream close to 60% of topical products. Hormone therapy treatments and smoking cessation medications are often prescribed as patches applied directly to the skin. These medications pass first through the skin and then directly enter the bloodstream. So it is possible. Some say no, it's not possible, but research has shown that it is possible. What chemicals should we avoid in skincare products? Now, if you look at that slide, look at the list of ingredients in just one little cream or a shampoo. So we will be discussing this. If we look at some of the chemicals that they put in our creams, in our shampoos, one of the largest one is petroleum jelly, mineral oil. It's the most widely used ingredient in the cosmetic industry because it's very cheap. It's extremely cheap to obtain, and it's used in virtually every facial cream and hair serum and body lotion and shampoo. If it's not purified well, it might contain traces of PAH, polycyclic aromatic hydrocarbons, comes from coal, and it is known to be carcinogenic and extremely harmful to the human health. I can tell you my story, why I started getting interested in natural products, natural ingredients for skincare products. It was a couple of years ago when I had a very dry skin and I heard of this oil, and I'm not going to mention the name, but I applied this to my skin and it did help for a while for the dryness, but it started making bumpy things on my skin. And then one day, a few weeks later, I discovered a growth on my nose, on the side of my nose, and it spread quickly. The next day it was even double the size, and I went to the doctor. And the doctor said, this is bad. It's going to take over your whole nose, and you'll lose your whole nose. You have to go to a plastic surgeon immediately. I went to the plastic surgeon. They did a very painful operation. They stick a needle down your nose and into your cheek, and he cut the whole side of the nose away, and he took the cheek, part of the cheek, and he plastered that over the nose. So I actually have my cheek on my nose. And I was traumatized. It was so painful. It was so hard. And I thought, what did I do wrong? What did I do differently? And then I started looking at the oil, and I went through the ingredients and I started doing research, and I found that it was almost 90% mineral oil with some fragrances and other bad chemicals. And I realized that it is possible that your health or your skincare products can actually cause problems on your skin. And that's where I started to research more and more. Now, the next one that we have to avoid is parabens. They are chemical preservatives. They might even lead to breast cancer. I'm not going to go through it in detail. Sulfates, they put sulfates in your shampoos, like sodium lauryl sulfate and sodium laureth sulfate. And these strip away the moisture on your skin. It's also in toothpastes, it's in some of the creams, and it'll dry out your skin. It might even cause cancer. Persalates, this is a bad, bad one. It's a lubricant. They use it in many, many products like nail polish, moisturizers, shampoos, hairsprays, even in toys, detergents, and other variety of products. It is known to be an endocrine disruptor. It's been linked to breast cancer and reproductive birth defects. Persalates are also known to have possible effects on hormones. So that's one you would want to avoid. Oh, and persalates are hidden often. If you see an

ingredient list. It's often hidden in the term fragrance. They put it in fragrance, but you don't know that it's in there. Now, fragrance is basically aromatic extracts, but they also contain unknown toxic chemicals which are harmful to you. It can irritate the skin, have toxic hormonal effects, and may even cause cancer. Formaldehyde, you know that that's a preservative. If you see in museums, you might see organs in bottles, and that's being preserved with formaldehyde. It could cause skin irritation, problems with breathing, watery eyes, burning in the nose, and it's also known to be a human carcinogen. And this is in many, many products, in deodorants, nail polish, makeup, lotions. So avoid that as well. Phenoxyethanol, it's an antibacterial and a stabilizer in perfumes. It's very harmful if swallowed, inhaled, or absorbed through the skin, especially for mothers, nursing mothers, and infants. And it has an effect on the brain and the central nervous system. It's something you would really want to avoid. It also irritates the skin and the eyes. And some people say, well, they only use very little, but it accumulates. The more you use it, the more it accumulates in the body. Alcohols are, some are good, some are bad. Bad alcohols are methanol, isopropyl alcohol, propanol, benzyl alcohol, and so on. Especially look at alcohol DNAT. It's in many, many of the products. It's extremely drying and irritating to the skin. They actually put it in to make the solution or the emulsion feel less greasy, but it actually strips the oil from your skin. PEGs, the polyethylene glycols, they are used as thickeners and softeners. And the problem with PEGs is that they are absorption enhancers, which allows bad substances and good ingredients to be absorbed. So you don't know what you're going to absorb. They just make anything go through the skin, and it causes irritation and toxicity and skin aging. Propylene glycol, the same thing, penetration enhancer. It also strips the skin of the oils. Butylene glycol, it's used as a preservative and a solvent, and

cream contains this mineral oil. And then there's also the hydrogenated oils, phenoxyethanol, bad one. Then the benzyl alcohol, the perfume, and all those things, something that you would want to avoid. So let's look at lotions, creams, and lotion bars. What's the difference between a cream and a lotion and a lotion bar? Emulsifiers, we look at the ratio that you need for to make the creams and the oils and the liquids. And also we'll look at natural preservatives. Now, there's two types of emulsions. The one, the water in oil means that the oil molecules cover the water molecules. So when you put that on your skin, the oil will come in touch with your skin first. So it'll be more of an oily, it'll be more of a cream and more oily than the lotion. A lotion will be oil in water. So the water will come in touch with your skin first and it will not be as greasy. So mostly the oil and water will mostly be made with a beeswax as an emulsifier, and the oil and water, mostly you will use emulsifying wax for that. And personally, I prefer lotions, so oil and water, because I don't like the greasy feeling and I really enjoy the creaminess, but it mustn't be greasy. Emulsifiers could include emulsifying wax. You can find that on the internet. A vegan emulsifying wax, candela wax, lecithin, stearic acid, and then of course beeswax. Now, ratios for lotions. If you use an emulsifier, now the emulsifier, obviously water and oil doesn't blend by itself. You need something to blend it with, to emulsify it with. So if you use, let's say, emulsifying wax, you would use 5 to 8% of your recipe for that. And your oils, this is now for a lotion. For a cream, you would use more oil. But for a lotion, you'd use 12 to 20% oil, and then the rest would be the water and whatever you add to the water. So let's say you have an emulsifier, 5%, you have 20% oils, and then the rest will be 75% of your waters. And this is a very good recipe. Okay, natural preservatives. It's very hard. A natural preservative doesn't actually do the work that a chemical one does. So you need to maybe add something to it. When I used preservatives, natural ones, I used lucidal liquid, but I also used hesperidin. Now, the lucidal liquid is derived from radishes fermented with kimchi bacteria, and it's a very good product, but it doesn't keep your product from spoiling eventually. It doesn't work forever like a chemical one does. If you add the hesperidin to it, it helps a little bit, but still it will spoil eventually. So the way that I do it now is I make my product without any preservative and I freeze it. And then I freeze them in little containers like these. If you can look at this cream there, I freeze them and then I take them out as I need them. And you just use it, keep it in the fridge, use it as whenever you want to, and then you can take out the next one from the freezer. And that's the best way to deal with it. You can also add natural antioxidants like vitamin E and rosemary antioxidants. That'll help with the spoiling of the oils. The oils will become rancid easily. So vitamin E will help with the rancidity. They say grapefruit seed extract will also help, but they've shown that it's almost always contaminated with some chemical, some synthetic compound. So I would just use vitamin E, and that's what I use. Right, there's also another theory that once you heat up your oils and your water, if you hold it at 70 degrees Celsius and you hold it for 20 minutes, it'll kill some of the bacteria. But that it's been proven that it's not actually reliable. So I don't heat and hold as well. So,

Let's look at some of the recipes. This one is a beeswax night cream. It has, now we call it water phase, that's where all your liquids are, and then the oil phase is your fats and your oils. So the water phase would be 50%, and your oils would be 44%, and your beeswax will be 6%. And this makes a night cream. It's a rich cream. We're not going to demonstrate this one, but you can try it at home. It makes a really nice cream. Lotion bars, as you see here displayed, these are so easy to make. And all you have to do is take the bar. Once you've made it, I'll show you now how to make it. And you just spread it over your skin, and it'll absorb, it'll just melt on your skin, and that's how you apply it. And it's really nice, and it'll sort of absorb very quickly. So that's nice to have as well, especially if you're traveling and you can't take your creams with you. This will not spoil. The lotion bar is made with equal parts of, let's say, shea butter, which is a hard fat. And here you can see some of the shea butter, the hard fat there. It will also need some liquid oil and beeswax. And if you have equal parts, let's say, 1 ounce of shea butter, 1 ounce almond oil, 1 ounce beeswax, and then some essential oils, you have a very nice lotion bar that you can travel with. But we're not going to demonstrate that one either. The one that I will demonstrate in a while is this one, the Nourishing Lotion. And this one is so interesting that, because I use this as a hair conditioner as well. So it is so light that it's a great hair conditioner. And what we do here, I'm going to show you how to prepare the aloe juice. I make my own aloe juice, and we mix that with water, and then we'll have the sweet almond. If you look here on the table here, we have sweet almond, we have shea butter, we have jojoba. Now, I don't know how to pronounce that. It's jojoba or jojoba or whatever, but I just say jojoba. And we have pumpkin seeds oil, and we have grapeseed oil. And the emulsifier I will be using is the emulsifying wax. It does contain some stearic acid, and it's a very good vegan vegetarian wax. And also, I like to add essential oils. Now, you must never add more than about 40 drops of essential oils to 100 milliliters of lotion. More than that is a little bit too much. So this will be much less, but I like to use all these. Myrrh, what is it? Frankincense, myrrh, sandalwood, neroli, rose, and then the vitamin E for the as an antioxidant. And then just 2 drops of carrot seed oil because it feeds your skin. And yes, and when we come back, I will show you how to do that. Thank you for joining us again. Today we are making a nourishing lotion, and I will show you how to prepare it from scratch. We're going to do the aloe vera leaf from scratch. But before you do this, it's important to sterilize your containers that you will put your lotion in, and also have everything ready. I've already weighed out or measured out the essential oils. I've weighed out the oils, and now we will do the liquid. And I'm wearing gloves, not because there's anything toxic that I'm scared of. It's to prevent bacteria from getting into my lotion. So this is a good practice. Right, you take your aloe vera leaf. You'll see a lot of sulfur and stuff oozing out of it. I'm going to cut this here. And then I'm going to just cut the sides, as you can see. I prefer making my own, because if you buy aloe vera gel, it has preservatives in it, and it's much easier and better to make your own. Now you're going to just separate the skin from the flesh. I'm trying to keep as much of the flesh as possible. It's not always easy. And then we will

scoop it out with a spoon and we will blend it in the blender. Right, there's your flesh. We're going to take the blender, open it up, and we will scoop it in there. I'm going to take a spoon and scoop it out. You get to play with all these things, and it's fun. If you can make your lotions preservative free, that's the best you can do. Right, now we will blend it with a tiny bit of water. Just to keep it going, to get it going. This is, remember, distilled water, not tap water or any other water. You need distilled water. We're going to blend this.

Right, you have to blend it to a very smooth consistency. You don't want pieces in your lotion. Makes it a nice frothy consistency. And now we will weigh it. We need 60 grams of aloe. If we have it, sometimes the leaves are a little bit smaller and sometimes it's bigger. So let's see how much we can get out of this. It's also fine if it's 50-50 or whatever, but we can just see how much we get out of this one leaf. This one is 36 grams, 37. Let's get a spatula. So this one is only half of what I need because I had a small leaf, but that's fine. As long as you have the amount of liquid that you need, it's fine. Right? So this one is now 43. Let's make it a little bit more. If we can get that down there, if we can go to 45. Good. It's a good amount. Okay, so we have 45 grams of aloe juice, and to make up the 150 grams, we will add 105 grams of water. Oops, I have to go back to naught. And then it's 105. Now you have to be very careful. Now careful, 99, 100, 101, 104, 105, yes, it's done. Right, now comes the interesting part. That is done, the oils are done, but now I have to add wax to the oil and then I'm going to melt it. So at this point, I'm going to add boiling water to the frying pan. I've already boiled the water. We'll just continue to boil another few seconds. Okay, now we have boiling water that is being kept warm by or hot by the frying pan, and I'm going to weigh out the wax into the oils. Now we need 5% wax, which is 10 grams. I'll use this. The wax looks like this, emulsifying wax. We need 10 grams.

That's 7. That's 7. 8. Nine, 10. Got 10 grams of wax. And this has to be melted together in the hot water. And the other secret is your water must also be warmed up. The two have to be more or less the same temperature when you blend them together. The wax will now emulsify it, and I normally let it just melt, take it off the heat, and then try and adjust the heat in both containers. So we will now stir the wax and the oils and let it melt. You can see there's hard oil, which is the shea butter, and the soft oil, which is all the other oils that we included. And this will take a while, but as soon as everything is melted, you remove it from the heat. It's normally about 60, 65 degrees Celsius. Now, the nice thing about emulsifying wax is that it's a very easy wax to work with. If you work with beeswax, the solutions have to be totally cold, and it's often you will find that it separates. But emulsifying wax is a very easy wax to work with. Right, the oils and the liquids have now reached more or less the same temperature, and this one the same, 57. So now we can start blending. But more or less around 60 Celsius, you start blending. And you blend first you start with the oils, and then you add the water. So I just use one of these mixes, you don't need more. So you're going to start blending the oils, and you will add the liquid.

As you can see, the color is changing. It's becoming more homogenized. Just keep blending till it's thicker. And when you add the essential oils, the temperature must be under 40 degrees Celsius.

Okay, your lotion is almost ready, as you can see. I'm going to let it cool down. Let me get the thermometer. At the moment, it is at, let's check that, if you can see there, 35, 36, 38, 40, 41. So it's still a little too hot to add your essential oils. We're going to let it cool down a few minutes, and then we'll add the essential oils. Right, now we have our emulsion at the right temperature. It's about 39 degrees, and we will now add our essential oils. Just pour it in there. As I say, don't add too much. It could be, it could irritate the skin if you have too much essential oil in your lotion. Right. Just blend it in. As you can see, the lotion is thickened.

Up nicely, beautiful white color, and now you pour them into your containers. I'm just going to pour a little bit and just to show you, and then you must let it stand to cool down completely. If you cover it up now with a lid, it might gather some moisture in the lid and it might spoil your product. So just let it cool down until it's totally room temperature, and then you have your beautiful lotion. And thank you for watching. It's been fun to make it. Right, let's just test the soap for lathering. This is the ivory soap that we made first, and this is the charcoal soap. Let's see how well it lathers.

0: are they a little bit more dual purpose than pure milk then?
1: Yeah. So their history is really interesting. So they were the first breed of cattle brought from England on the second or third voyage of the Pilgrims in 1623. So there's still records of red cattle from the Devon, England, Sussex area.
0: Yeah.
1: So they were really the first breed that was brought here, and they were brought here because they could survive off anything, and they were triple purpose. So they were dairy, draft, and beef. Yeah. So when we start with bulls when they're babies, and then, you know, we work with them, and then we castrate them so they're working steers. And then when they're full grown at 4 years old, they become oxen.
0: Okay.
1: Yep. Oh, haw around. Wayne, haw around. So part of it is once you build a little bit of trust in them to be able just to walk them without a yoke.
0: Yep.
1: You know, they need to know that you're the boss and that you mean business. And if they are able to test you, they will. Like, it's not uncommon for them to, as you're training them, like, they'll want to run off. So you have to keep them on a lead or a collar or something in the beginning, and then you just slowly

0: well, you slowly work off of it.
1: Do you keep the faster animal near or the faster animal away? Because I've heard different guys say different things.
0: Totally what your preference is, and people will do it different ways. I like having the faster one on my side just so I can control them speed a little bit more.
1: I see.
0: But I might change my mind and can see an advantage of having the slower one so I could keep him up. Like, you know, it just...
1: I guess it depends on the speed, too.
0: Right, right. Yeah, it just is what your preference is. Stand. So, put the holes for the bows on the outside. Whoa, Garth, whoa. Record their animals so they won't listen, so you gotta correct them. Back, Garth, back up.

0: And then there's different theories on the depth on how you pin the bows. I've always had multiple holes drilled in them, and I set the depth that way. So you can see it looks high, but there's so much movement in their neck that you don't want the bows too low. You don't want them so high that they're choking. So you kind of have to have that kind of happy medium, which when it goes 3/4 of the way back, you'll see it starts touching. If the bows are too high when you're pulling a load, generally their heads will start going up like they're uncomfortable. So you have to be able to read their body language. Haw around. Haw. Haw. Come up easy. Come up easy. Easy. Garth. G. G. G. G. Easy. So once they get past, you know, paws left, G is right, whoa is whoa, come up to go forward, then you start introducing different commands like put in and put out so that they can step one way or the other to sidestep.
1: How do you actually get them to do that, you know, starting? Because, I mean, if you're first starting with the whip or whatever, usually you're touching them on the back end, right, to come up. But you're not asking them to go forward. You're asking them to...
0: Right. Yeah, it's a different command altogether.
1: Yeah.
0: That starts when they're calves. So if I get calves, they're going to be tied up in the barn for a while, and they're going to get plenty of exercise. I'm bringing them out several times a day, but they need to know that that's their safe place. Like, they're in that stall, and when I come in and work around them, that's when we're starting to introduce all those commands. And you start with the sidestepping right from the beginning. So if they're in the stall and I need to go between them, I'm being very deliberate about it. I'm going to say, Wayne, put out, give him the command. Give him the command 3 or 4 times, and then pinch him or tap him, push him, and then he'll get the idea.
1: So how do they know the difference between, because for one, put in is a different direction than the other one.
0: Yep.
1: What if you swapped them? Does put in mean basically like overhaul for him?
0: Yeah.
1: Or does it mean towards whatever is there?
0: Yeah, that's where, and this is where I've come to, like, you observe how other people do it. Most people will now say like back G or G over, and that will be the, if it's connected with back G, that will be the indication for them to sidestep. So when I sidestep with them, I'll give them the put in and put out, like haw, put in, put out G, and then that'll kind of give them another indication. But they don't

0: I'm assuming like everybody wants to go heavier, right? Is it better to not worry about the weight, and how long should you wait before you even worry about weight and just distance?
1: I think even when you first have them in a yoke, they should always have something that they're pulling, even if it's a chain. And it's not, at that point, it's not for the weight. It's just to have them used to something between them.
0: Uh-huh.
1: And then slowly bringing the weight on after that. And that's something I've changed my mind a little bit on. You know, with calves, I probably would wait too long before I put weight on the boat. The problem with that is you'll get older animals and then they feel that weight and they're like, I'm not doing this. And they're pull. But where they're working comfortably and they're staying in time with one another, you know, that's really what you're looking for.
0: So let's say, just to make this really simple, because I mean, with someone who's new, who hasn't worked with animals for as long and can't read them as well, you know, it's more a mathematical equation than it is a sensory equation.
1: Yep.
0: So let's say you have guys like these, right? What are they going to be doing right now?
1: At their age, they should be able to handle half of their weight.
0: So at a year?
1: At a year, yeah. Now, for the senior class, which is by the age of the kids, which he's a senior, they want 60% on the boat when they do a course. So they're capable of 60%.
0: That's on a boat, stone boat.
1: Yeah.
0: So that's not tires. That's skidding on the ground. Yeah. Weight.
1: Yep. And that's 95% of the time where you'd be concerned. You can pull a lot of weight on wheels.
0: Yeah.
1: So the skidding of something, whether it's a log or a stone boat, that's really where you're going to pay attention to the percentage.
0: Okay. Yep. So thank you everybody for watching, and Justin, is there anything that you'd like to just say to the viewers after they've seen all these interesting things?
1: Yeah, I think the biggest thing is just to learn about it, to get into it if it's something that you're interested in. Like you saw my place, I don't have a huge farm. You don't need a lot of acreage or land, you just need the passion to do it. It's a learning experience. So I think the biggest thing that I try to convey is don't be intimidated. Find a mentor, even if somebody across country that you can talk to, where you can learn how to make some equipment, you can hone your skills. And if you're halfway decent with animals, like you can understand them a little bit, you can be really successful doing this. And if you start with young animals, you're going to learn along with them and they'll learn along with you. So I think it's just about keeping the tradition alive and making sure that people continue to do it and ask questions and have fun with it and build a community around it, because that's really where it gets exciting and fun, is all the experiences.
0: Yeah.
1: So you'll find yourself as the life before oxen and the life after oxen, because of all of that that comes together.
0: And where can people find you and some of the things that you do?
1: Yeah, so we have a YouTube channel. It's Riendo Farms and Oxen Crafts. So if you just search for Connecticut Oxen, search for my name, Riendo and Oxen, you'll see it pop up. We have a Facebook page as well, and we love helping people. Anything that we can do to help spread the word about it and get people involved is really what our main goal is.
0: Well, you've been very helpful to me. I met Justin through his YouTube channel and then ended up checking your Facebook and found your number somehow and just started messaging you, and you were very willing to answer all my questions. So I really appreciated that.
1: Yeah, no problem.
0: Yeah.
1: Glad that you guys could come out.
0: Thank you very much.
1: Thanks a lot. Appreciate it.
0: Okay.

0: Lord, you know I cannot preach. All right. If you will open the way, I mean, if you will send an invitation for me to preach, then, Lord, I'll go. It isn't very likely that anyone will ask a 49-year-old farmer to preach on the coming of the Lord.
1: It was a Saturday morning in August 1831, and an unremarkable start to the most important day in the life of the New England farmer, William Miller. But in the space of half an hour, something happened that was to change his whole life.

0: Tom? Why, nephew, what is it?
1: Uncle William, our minister is unable to speak at service tomorrow. Father sent me to ask you if you could come and speak to us about the things that you've been reading about in the Bible. About the prophecies and the second coming of Christ. Will you come?

like many others who have joined God's army down through the centuries, William Miller was a somewhat reluctant recruit. Yet this unpretentious farmer from New York was to have a profound influence upon the lives of thousands of men and women the world over. For there went into that maple grove a farmer, but there came out a preacher. Miller's story, however, does not really begin in the maple grove. Events even in the ancient city of Rome played a part.

The Sistine Chapel near St. Peter's Basilica in Rome is famous for its history as well as for its art. Erected by Pope Sixtus IV in 1473, it is the place where the church cardinals meet to elect a new pope. On its walls and ceilings can be seen these magnificent paintings of scenes and characters from the Old and New Testaments.

But the Sistine Chapel is also significant in another way, for here prophecy and history have met. Michelangelo could never have realized when he painted the figure of Daniel on the ceiling early in the 16th century that one of Daniel's prophecies would be fulfilled here less than 300 years later. Daniel's prophecy in his 7th chapter had revealed that the rise of the Little Horn Power from the 4th great empire of Rome would be opposed by 3 kingdoms. When these 3 kingdoms were subdued, Daniel said that God's people would then be given into the Little Horn's hand for a period of 1,260 years. But how was this to be fulfilled? In 533 AD, Emperor Justinian I, the supreme civil ruler of the time, proclaimed that the Bishop of Rome was to be the head of all the churches in both the east and west of his territory. By subjecting all spiritual authority to the Pope, Justinian virtually gave God's people into his hand and placed the civil sword at the pontiff's ultimate disposal. But the decree could not go into effect so long as the third and final kingdom opposing the Roman bishop, the Arian Ostrogoths, ruled Italy. Their power was broken when Justinian's army broke their siege of Rome in 538 AD. It was in this year, then, that the ancient seat of the Roman Empire was finally preserved for the papacy, and the period of its ecclesiastical supremacy began. ...1,260 years later, Napoleon's confidant and associate, General Berthier, was ordered to march on Rome and bring the supremacy of its church to

0: 1898, the new Republican government was established and the papal arms and insignia removed from the city. The events of history fulfilled exactly the words of the prophecy. A little over 100 years earlier, an Oxford University Doctor of Divinity had been the first to declare that the 1260-year prophecy would end, as he said, a little before the year 1800. Soon others took the same position. Some, like the famous clergyman, philosopher and scientist Joseph Priestley, even declared that France would most likely be the instrument to accomplish it. When the stroke finally fell upon Rome in 1798, a chorus of voices in England, Europe and America witnessed to the end of the 1,260 years of papal supremacy. In spite of creedal differences on other points of faith, there was a remarkable unity in their basic prophetic interpretations received from the earlier great reformers. They taught the four world empires of prophecy, the divisions of Rome, the rise of the Antichrist, the day for a year principle, and the approaching judgment and second coming of Christ. With their interest aroused in such a remarkable fulfillment of prophecy, these Bible scholars began to look more closely at the longest of Daniel's time prophecies described in chapter 8. The prediction is made in verse 14, in answer to a question asked about the time period covered by the vision. When was God going to do something about the desolating power that was treading down his sanctuary and his people? The answer is given, and he said unto me, unto 2,300 days, then shall the sanctuary be cleansed. The study of this time period had intrigued Bible students for hundreds of years. Jewish scholars from as early as the 8th century and Christian scholars from late in the 13th century had identified the 2,300 days as representing 2,300 years. Though many continued to study this time prophecy, its meaning, however, remained a mystery. Which is not surprising, really, for in Daniel 8, the angel Gabriel told Daniel that the 2,300-day-year period would not be fulfilled until the time of the end. And in Daniel 12, the prophet was commanded to seal up his book until that same time. The meaning of the 2,300-year prophecy was evidently not to be clearly understood until the time of its fulfillment drew near. It was Sir Isaac Newton, one of the most brilliant men who ever lived, who formulated the laws of gravitation and certain of the laws of motion. He also discovered the secrets of light and colour. What many do not know is that Newton wrote more words on theology than he did on science, for he was a great student of Bible prophecy. In his book on Daniel and Revelation, he described a significant principle relating to prophecy and its fulfillment. It is a principle so important that Jesus expressed it twice to his disciples on the night before he died, recorded in John 13 and 14. In the 14th chapter, Jesus said, "I have told you now before it happens, so that when it does happen, you will believe." Sir Isaac Newton believed that God has designed that people shall understand the prophecies only when the time of their fulfillment is at hand. And this prophetic principle is supported by the facts of history. When Rome was ruling the Western world, a large group of contemporary students of prophecy recognized the identity and fate of the fourth prophetic empire. When Rome was being divided, another group of expositors wrote of their fears of the coming Antichrist. When the papal little horn had unveiled its real character and identity, a great army of reformers in many lands gave their witness to
1: the Holy Ghost explains the same more clearly in other places, so that there can remain no doubt but unto such as are obstinately ignorant.
0: When the 1,260 years were ending, this too was proclaimed in both the old and new worlds.

0: But in the 19th century, the focus of interest in different continents and many lands and among all denominational groups was the 2,300 years of Daniel 8. And one such witness was the Baptist preacher who became the leader in the United States of the great movement that emphasized the soon coming of Jesus early in the 19th century, William Miller. But just what sort of a man was William Miller? Miller was born in Massachusetts in the year 1782. When he was 4 years old, his family moved to Loehampton, New York. The eldest of 16 children, he was taught by his God-fearing mother to reverence the Bible as God's revelation to man. At the age of 21, Miller married Lucy Smith, and he and his new wife moved nearby to her hometown of Poultney in Vermont. Removed from the religious influence of his mother, Miller was attracted to the philosophy of deism promoted by his friends. To the deist, God is a kind of absentee landlord who has no interest in his creation. Consequently, prayer, the Bible, or the notion of a savior have no meaning. In his book, Apology and Defense, Miller later wrote about this experience.
1: I concluded the Bible was only the work of designing men, and I discarded it accordingly.
0: But Miller possessed personal qualities that encouraged others to have confidence in him. He became a deputy sheriff and a lieutenant in the Vermont State Militia. During the American War of 1812, he worked his way to the rank of captain in the United States Army. It was in the summer of 1814 that he fought in the famous Battle of Plattsburgh, one of the deciding conflicts of the war. The American forces were apprehensive against the well-drilled British redcoats, who outnumbered them 3-1. But their surprising victory served to raise questions in Miller's mind, for the outcome seemed to him like the work of a mightier power than man. In 1815, Miller returned to Loehampton and built on 200 acres this comfortable two-story house by an old maple grove. Though he now believed in a supreme being, he did not yet believe God had given any written revelation. However, convicted one day of his sinfulness, he began to wonder how a just being could save the violators of his laws. Suddenly, the character of a savior was vividly impressed upon his mind. He felt he could trust in the mercy of such a one. But did this savior exist?

0: late in 1816 in the Baptist Church here in Hampton. He found Jesus as a saviour and friend, and the Bible became a delight. But his dearest friends were quick to challenge his new faith in the Scriptures as a revelation from God. Laying aside every book except the Bible and Cruden's Concordance, Miller began with Genesis 1 and proceeded no faster than his understanding of the meaning of each text would allow. He spent 2 years in an intensive study of the Bible, a task so absorbing that he often spent whole days and nights in his study. And what were some of the conclusions he'd reached by 1818?
1: I'm fully satisfied that the Bible is its own interpreter and that it is simple enough to be understood by all. I am also convinced that it should be read literally, unless there is clear proof that the writer is using figurative language.
0: And the Old Testament prophecies?
1: I acknowledge their figurative form, but they nearly always have a literal fulfillment. Take, for instance, the birth, the death, the resurrection of Christ. These were literal events, but their prophecies were framed in symbolic language, and it is the same today.

0: The signs of the times and the present condition of the world match up with the prophetic description of the last days. I am convinced that the world has reached the limits of its allotted time. Jesus Christ is about to return in all his glory.
1: Miller's conclusion was an interesting one, for it ran contrary to the predominant idea of the second coming held by most of the Protestant churches of his day. They had taught that the millennium, or period of 1,000 years described in Revelation 20, would be ushered in by a world conversion. This would lead to a millennial reign of peace and righteousness on the earth. The second coming of Christ would then occur at the end of the 1,000 years. While some thought that they recognized the signs that the millennium was about to commence in the early 1800s, Miller, on the other hand, was convinced that Christ's coming was imminent and would occur at the beginning of the 1,000 years.
0: I am certain that we have been wrong about all this. Just listen to Daniel 8 and verse 14. Unto 2,300 days, then shall the sanctuary be cleansed. The following chapter indicates that the 2,300 years begin with the decree to restore and rebuild Jerusalem in 457 BC, which means they end in 1843. The Bible seems to teach that the sanctuary means the earth. Its cleansing must be the cleansing by fire at the second coming of Christ, which means in about 25 years, the world will end and Jesus will come.
1: In fact, Miller spent the next 13 years examining and re-examining the arguments for and against his beliefs. And all the time, the conviction grew that he had a personal duty to tell the world of his conclusions. When his years of research had finally removed all doubt, fear of public speaking took its place. Until that troubled Saturday in the Maple Grove in August 1831. Miller accompanied his nephew Irving Guilford to the Guilford home in Dresden. In deference to Miller's lack of confidence, his relatives invited the neighbours to their home rather than to the Little Baptist Church that Sunday. And the text of his sermon, Daniel chapter 7, explained just as the great reformers had explained it before him, but with the added fulfilment of the 1260 years in 1798. It was John Knox's preaching from Daniel 7 in 1547 that launched the Reformation in Scotland. But now William Miller goes one step further. He adds an explanation of chapters 8 and 9 of Daniel to launch the great Advent movement in the New World.

When Miller returned home, invitations for him to speak began to come from places near and far. His second series of meetings was held in this stately Baptist meeting house in Pulteney, his old hometown. Miller could never have dreamed that within 15 years, his influence would extend from Loughampton right across the world.

Though Miller had come to his conclusions from his own study of the scriptures, his views were by no means unique to him. Even before he published this book of his lectures in 1836, there were some 75 others scattered across four continents who anticipated his major findings. Despite their different cultural and denominational backgrounds, they were all in essential agreement concerning the 2,300 years being fulfilled during the 1840s. And so the warning of the coming judgment and the soon coming of Jesus was given in the old world as well as in the new.

0: In Great Britain alone, more than 1,000 ministers preached it. In Sweden, where preaching contrary to the established church was illegal, young children proclaimed the soon advent of Christ. In the United States, Miller's message was heard in the leading cities of the nation.
1: The Lord is coming. His arrival is imminent. Are you ready to meet him?
0: Ministers of many denominations, convinced by the truth of Miller's message, joined him in its proclamation. Contemporary estimates of their numbers ran from 700 to 2,000.
2: Christ's second coming. And we've also seen...
0: General conferences were organized in the form of great public rallies. Camp meetings were conducted. 125 of them between 1842 and 1844, with a total attendance estimated to be 500,000 people. The printing press had an even greater effect than did public evangelism. By May 1844, it was claimed that 5 million copies of Second Advent papers had been circulated. The Millerite preachers were alert to every available means of making their message clear and plain. This chart, with its pictures and figures, clearly focused on the climactic year of 1843, when the Lord was expected to come. Not everyone took these preachers seriously. A legislator introduced a bill to postpone the end of the world till 1860. Another offered reserved seats on an escape balloon for $200. Miller himself had always been reluctant to set an exact date.

0: So they waited until August 1844, when a remarkable development occurred. At the Exeter camp meeting in New Hampshire, a Millerite preacher, Samuel Snow, electrified his audience. He pointed out first that according to Ezra 7, the decree to rebuild Jerusalem that commenced the 2,300 years did not begin until the autumn of 457 BC. Therefore, the 2,300 years would have to end in the autumn, not the spring. But on what day in the autumn? From his study of the Jewish spring and autumn feasts in the book of Leviticus, Snow concluded that Jesus would appear on the 10th day of the 7th month.
1: The very best evidence indicates that the 10th day of the 7th Jewish month will occur on October 22 in 1844. Therefore, in less than 3 months, the bridegroom will be here to take his waiting bride. Is it not time for us to hear the cry at midnight, "Behold, the bridegroom cometh, go ye out to meet him"?
0: The hills of New England soon rang with the midnight cry. Miller himself was among the last to accept the date. But he and the other leaders felt that to remain silent any longer seemed to be in opposition to the work of the Holy Spirit. As the days counted down, many were baptized. Believers closed their stores, gave up their jobs, confessed their faults, and spent hours in prayer. Finally, the overworked printing presses stopped running. The great tent was packed away for the last time, and the leaders returned to their homes to be with their families.

October is autumn in New England. Just beyond this maple grove, where Miller had wrestled with God, is a large outcrop of limestone. It is known today as Ascension Rock. Here Miller's friends assembled on Tuesday, October 22, and looking toward the east, they prayerfully waited for Jesus to come. Across the country, tens of thousands of Adventists, as the followers of Miller were now called, met in churches, tents, and private homes.

In the days and weeks that followed, humiliation, confusion, and doubt threatened to engulf them. Inevitably, the forward momentum of the Advent movement was abruptly stopped. Some gave up. Had William Miller completely misled them? Miller himself never gave up his faith in the soon coming of Jesus. 4 years after the disappointment, he built this little chapel on his farm behind Ascension Rock. And the group of believers who continued to share Miller's hope met here with him and his family. Miller had been right in teaching that Jesus was coming again. The New Testament alone refers to this more than 300 times. And he was right in telling people to get ready for Jesus' coming. After all, Jesus, Peter, Paul, John, and thousands of Christians down through the ages have said the same. Miller had been right in focusing more upon Jesus than upon any specific date. And he was right in declaring that the 2,300 days stand for 2,300 years. For in stating this day for a year principle, he aligned himself with many eminent Bible scholars and students of the previous 2,000 years. And in proclaiming that the 2,300 years would extend to the 1840s, Miller was only one of thousands of contemporary Bible students who believed the same. So what went wrong?

But Jesus did not come. What had begun as a day of sweet expectation ended in the bitter blackness of disappointment.

In many ways, it was the same mistake that the disciples made when they thought that the prophecies foretold Christ's coming as a king. It was not the mistake of an irrational crank or the mad reckonings of a fanatical firebrand, but rather it was the honest misunderstanding of the meaning of the Old Testament phrase, the cleansing of the sanctuary. But why did God allow the man he so obviously called for a purpose to make such a major mistake? We may never know the complete answer to this question. But remember, at that time, most Christians believed in a world conversion, with Jesus coming 1,000 years later. Perhaps God in his love was sending a message to the world in such a startling manner, to warn of increasing evil and trouble preceding the imminent return of his son before the 1,000 years. Miller was right about his reckoning of Daniel's 2,300-year prophecy. Something was to happen at the end of the 2,300 years, the cleansing of the sanctuary. Such an event demanded the widest publicity and the greatest possible attention. But what this event was, and to what great work it pointed, was for others to discover.

0: Miller died only 5 years after the great disappointment of October 22, 1844. Just before he died, Miller penned this unfinished letter.
1: Dear brother, I cannot refrain from writing a word or two, although I cannot see. All is well. The bridegroom is coming, no mistake. The king must come. Lift up your head. Be of good cheer. Be not faithless, but believing. We shall soon see him for whom we have looked and waited.

Another critical key to having great health for your family is getting exposure to sunshine. Now, over recent years, sunshine has gotten kind of a bad rap because folks are afraid of getting skin cancer. And yes, we have to be careful of getting skin cancer, so we have to look at using moderation, temperance, and how much time we spend out in the sunshine. But sunshine is so important for the body, and most people today aren't getting adequate sunshine. You know, they're in the office working, they're in the factory working, they're in the house, and they're not going outside. It's when I was a boy on the farm where you're getting a lot of sun exposure. So what is sunshine important for? Yes, you'll tan up a little bit. It makes the skin a little harder, so you're less prone to get scratched when you're going through the briars. It actually can make oils come out and make your skin a little softer. And so that's important. But there's two things that are really important. And the number one is vitamin D. Vitamin D is huge for the body. And we're seeing a lot of vitamin D deficiency out there today. I've got a buddy of mine who's a surgeon outside of Washington, D.C., actually works in Washington, D.C., and he told me he's been studying vitamin D for over 16 years now, probably 17, 18 years now. And over that time, he's never had a patient come in with adequate vitamin D unless they take vitamin D supplementation. Now, does that mean that I'm saying we got to do supplementation? Not at all. But if you're not getting sunshine, then yes, you need to take vitamin D supplementation. So what's vitamin D important for? Or how do we get vitamin D? Well, vitamin D, as the sunshine, ultraviolet light hits the skin, it converts the cholesterol, which over 50% of your cholesterol is underneath the skin, and converts it into melanin into vitamin D, which is really not a vitamin, it's a hormone really. But the sunshine converts the cholesterol ultimately into vitamin D. And what is that important for? Well, as we have learned as late, it's very important for our immune system. If you have a low vitamin D level, it actually can pull your immune system down. It's like it's a direct relationship. So you push the vitamin D up, immune system comes up. Push the vitamin D down, it can pull the immune system down. And as we look at whether it's the coronavirus or the flu, vitamin D is very important. Just this year, in March of this year, a study came out. And it stated that in their research that if a person has an adequate vitamin D level, it's more effective than the flu shot. Isn't that amazing? The way God made us, if we have just adequate vitamin D from being out in the sun and enjoying mowing the yard and growing our food out there, we're getting vitamin D and it can keep us from getting the flu or getting whatever kind of virus out there or sickness. So it's really important to have that adequate vitamin D level for the immune system. Another thing is for the HDL. Now, the HDL is the good cholesterol. And the HDL is like a cop. It goes and gets the bad guy, the LDL, puts handcuffs on him, and takes him back to jail to the liver. If you don't have adequate HDL, then you're going to have cholesterol issues. Well, the American Lipidemic Society has found there's, just like immune system, the HDL and the vitamin D have a direct relationship. And people come into me and they say, well, how can I increase my HDL? I had a lady just last week come in. Her HDL tanked since her last lab test 6 months ago. And I said, what's your vitamin D level? Well, it's not doing good. Increase that vitamin D, it's going to pull that HDL back up. We even find it with autism. We find that the major reason that boys are more prone to autism than girls, 5-1, research at Harvard found that little boy, when he's one and a half years old, if he doesn't have

0: have enough vitamin D, which is going to convert into serotonin, then he can have not enough serotonin, making him more prone to autism. The little girl who doesn't have enough vitamin D, and remember, vitamin D is a hormone, if she has adequate estrogen, that amount of estrogen she has will make up the difference, and she has adequate serotonin. So it's important. Vitamin D is important for bone health. You're worried about getting osteoporosis, osteopenia. You're worried about your teeth. You got to have vitamin D to pull that calcium out of the blood and put it into the bones. I had a lady one time. She comes in and her physician sent her to me to let her know what foods were high in calcium so she wouldn't eat it anymore. That's an odd request. I said, why does he want you to cut back on your calcium consumption? She says, I have too much calcium in my blood. I said, did you get blood work done? Yes. Do you have a copy of it? Yes. Can I look at it? Sure. So she went out to the car and she got the labs. And as I was looking, sure, the calcium was too high in the blood. But as I was going through the labs, what did I find? I found the vitamin D on the third page. And it was low. I think it was like 7 or 8, really low. Well, she didn't have enough vitamin D to pull the calcium out of the blood. And so it was staying in the blood. What she needed was not to reduce her calcium intake. Ultimately, it was to increase that vitamin D so that she would pull it, the calcium out of the blood and have good, strong teeth, good, strong bones, because she was on a fast track for what? Osteoporosis. What else? It's good for muscle function. And so as we look at vitamin Ds, you want that vitamin D to be what level? Well, labs tell us between 30 and 100. But physicians will tell us for the minimum muscle function, HDL, immune system, those issues that the vitamin D is good for, you want it up around at least 50. But better yet, you want that vitamin D level somewhere between 80 and 100 to make sure you have that good immune system to fight off those colds or flus and to be able to address the other issues that you have in the body. So if you're not getting enough sunshine, that's our number one goal. Fresh air, sunshine, exercise, then you may need to supplement with vitamin D. It's not how much you take, it's what is the blood level. And we're finding that more and more today as we see research. Two more things that are very important for vitamin D. You got to have enough magnesium. Magnesium helps you to make that vitamin D. Also enough calcium. Two very important components. Yes, it pulls calcium out of the blood, but also you need calcium to help make that vitamin D. The other thing that we look at with sunshine is serotonin. And serotonin is very important for brain health, for you to be happy, for you to think properly. And if you don't have adequate serotonin, you're more prone to stress, anxiety, depression. So how do we increase it? With sunshine. As sunshine comes, the ultraviolet light comes through the iris of the eye, it will stimulate the pineal gland, which is in the brain, to convert tryptophan, which was in your flaxseed. And flaxseed, you want to grind it. Oh, maybe say 2 tablespoons, grind it, eat it within 15 minutes. Do that twice a day. And that's going to give you a good source of tryptophan, very cheap source of tryptophan. Also, it's going to have omega-3s. So what happens is as that ultraviolet light comes through the eyes, not with sunglasses, sunglasses will block the ultraviolet light and this won't happen. So as the sunshine comes through the iris of the eye, stimulates the pineal gland to convert the tryptophan in the blood that came from your flaxseed into what? Serotonin. Then as the day goes on, is if you don't eat a large supper, because eating a large supper messes up this process, and if you don't go to bed too late, because going to bed too late messes up this process, your pineal gland will convert the serotonin into melatonin and to help you sleep and have a good night's sleep. But it takes sunshine to kick this off. And if you've heard of the SAD, that seasonal disorder, you get up in Alaska during the wintertime, that's because they don't have enough sunshine. And so you want to make sure you're getting enough sunshine, you're getting outside, again, exercising outside, working outside to get that sunshine to come in to keep that serotonin level where it belongs. I encourage you to come back. We're going to look at some more very important keys to help our health be strong so that we'll have those healthy bodies.
1: He knew what his duty was. He was simple in dress, simple in everything he did. a simple way of life. He

0: Lived in the country, he ate right, he was obedient, regardless of what everybody else said. Even though they said he's possessed of a devil and a fanatic, he was faithful unto death. Do we have that firmness that we'll be faithful unto death, or we make excuses? We're not even in trying situations and we compromise. We go to the grocery store and we feel like this today, and so we buy it and we eat it. We're not even starving. We're not even forced. And we're compromising. The people on this narrow road, their actions follow their words. There has to be a connection there. You can't just say it. You have to live it. You can't just say dead to the world. You have to change your path. You actually have to go in a different direction. They speak, they live, they eat, they sleep, they breathe the message. They breathe the message they're trying to give to the rest of the world because it changes them. If it doesn't change you, then there's a problem. You cannot be the same person you were yesterday, last year, 10 years ago. If you see no progress in your life, then there's a problem. God asks something, he will do his part in aiding us in completing.
1: Many young people, it's my body, I can do what I want with it.
2: It's because people are looking back at what happened in 2020.
3: If it's the right way, it must be consistent with this.
4: He's going to work more powerfully in your life than ever if you have the faith.

So this evening, you can see the nice picture that I have behind me. We're going to be talking a little bit about this pathway. And I wanted to start in Matthew chapter 7. So if you'll turn with me to Matthew chapter 7, we will be having some slides, but I always like to start in the physical Word of God. So we're going to start in Matthew chapter 7, and we're going to be reading from verses 13 and 14. Matthew chapter 7, verse 13 and 14. And it says, "Enter ye in at the strait gate, for wide is the gate, and broad is the way that leadeth to destruction, and many there be which go in thereat." So we have this wide gate, and many people are going. And why are they going? Because it's easy. It's wide, it's easy to find, it's smooth, there's nothing troubling about it. And then it says in verse 14, "Because straight is the gate, and narrow is the way which leadeth unto life, and few there be that find it." So we have these two paths. We have this dichotomy, this wide path and this narrow path. This narrow path, it says, is straight, and it's hard to find, and it's narrow, it's rugged, and it's not easy, which is why there's not many people who really want to travel on it, because it's hard. So when we're talking about this path, and this is the Christian journey, we need to find out what this path, what the things are that denote who is on the path, so we can make sure that we're on the right path. Because we want to be on that straight and narrow path, because that is the way that leads to life. So turn with me to Revelation chapter 14. Revelation chapter 14. And verse 6 and 7. Now, what do we see in this chapter? This is the final message that needs to go to the entire world. So verse 6 says, "And I saw another angel flying in the midst of heaven, having the everlasting gospel to preach unto them that dwell on the earth, and to every nation and kindred and tongue and people." So what is the thing that this angel has? And this is the first angel out of three angels' messages. And it says he has the everlasting gospel. So what does this word gospel mean? Who knows what the word gospel means? Good news. So he has good news for the world. Now, what is the good news? Well, it says in the next verse, "Saying with a loud voice," so this is not something quiet, "Fear God and give glory to him, for the hour of his judgment is come." That may seem a little bit like a paradox, because it says that this is the good news, that judgment has come. So how can we have judgment coming and this be good news? Now, this is a problem, because the foundation of our church was this message. And they understood why this was such good news. They gave everything for this message. Their whole life was dedicated entirely to giving this message. So why don't we understand why this is good news anymore, and why can we not answer that question? So, changing gears a little bit, we're going to go back to this path. And we need to know where the start of this path is. Because if you've ever gone on a hike in the mountains somewhere to a nice little path, sometimes you're wondering, is this the start? There's not a sign. It kind of looks like there's a lot of trees growing in. So we need to find out where the start is in order to get to the end, what the goal is. So Matthew 7, verse 13 and 14, we just read, "Narrow is the way which leads unto life." Now if we go a little farther in the chapter to verse 15,
It says, beware of false prophets. So we're going to have false prophets. And what are false prophets? False teachers, false prophecies telling about the end time events, right? Which come to you in sheep's clothing. So are these just people in the world, or are these people who look like they're in the church and giving the right message? These are people that are in sheep's clothing, but inwardly they are ravening wolves. Wow. So we have this group of people that's on one of these paths, and they look good. They look like sheep, but they're actually wolves giving false prophecy. Then if we continue in the chapter, it says, not everyone that saith unto me, Lord, Lord, shall enter into the kingdom of heaven, but he that doeth the will of my Father, which is in heaven. So what is the difference between these false prophets and the people that are on the straight and narrow gate? They're following and doing the will of the Father in heaven. So there's an obedience aspect that changes. It says, many will say to me in that day, Lord, Lord, have we not prophesied in thy name? And in thy name have cast out devils, and in thy name done many wonderful works. And then I will prophesy unto them, profess unto them, I never knew you. Depart from me, ye that work iniquity. So when we are professing, we can look like sheep. These people look like sheep. They even say, oh, the end of the world is coming. But they're not following the principles that God has laid out to distinguish the people from the world.

of Jesus Christ. And then we have the sister verse to this, which is Revelation 19:10, and we'll read just the last line. For the testimony of Jesus is the spirit of prophecy. So we have these two things. It says the dragon is wroth with the woman and went to make war with the remnant of her seed. And this remnant is the one who's supposed to be giving this Revelation 14 message that judgment has come. Babylon has fallen. Don't receive the mark of the beast. This is very critical. And the group here does two things. They have two things. They keep the commandments of God, all the commandments, and they have something. So if they have it, that means they were given something. So this is a distinguishing mark here. And what they were given was the spirit of prophecy. So we have this group. They have these two things. Now when we're talking about the spirit of prophecy, this encompasses a lot of things. Now it said there is false prophets. So does that denote that there is probably true prophets? Yes, there must be, especially for this last day people. And this might be for those of you who haven't heard this before. God's people have to have a last day prophet giving a last day message to the world. That's what it says here. There's two criteria. They keep all 10 commandments, including the fourth, and they have a prophet that is giving prophecies about the time of the end. So the Bible gives us tests of a true prophet. Now, we don't have time to go into all these this evening, but if you want, you can go on our website. We have many resources. You can study for yourself what the test of a true prophet is. Now, we're just going to cut to the chase, and Ellen G. White is a true prophet, and she was given to us to aid us in this three angels message that we're supposed to give to the entire world, every nation, kindred, tongue, and people. And for some reason, we're ashamed about that. We should not be ashamed that we've been given the two things that makes the devil upset. We should be thankful that God gave us this blessing, these two things. We should be rejoicing that we have this gift, that this treasure. 2 Corinthians 6:17. Wherefore, come out from among them and be ye separate, saith the Lord, and touch not the unclean thing, and I will receive you. So let's read that first line again. It says, wherefore, come out from among them and be ye, it doesn't say ecumenical. It doesn't say be as everybody else. It says come and be ye separate. And what is the thing that makes them separate? These two points. These two critical points. Let's go back to our Bibles in Revelation 14. And we'll read in verse 8. And there followed another angel saying, Babylon is fallen, that great city, because she made how many nations? All nations drink of the wine of the wrath of her fornication. We are not like the rest of the people. We should not be like, if we claim to be part of the remnant group, to give the remnant message to the world, because we believe that the world is ending soon and Christ is coming soon, then we're not the same. We need to come out and be separate and not be ashamed of that. Now we're going to be going into a little bit of detail about the image that's behind me. So forgive me for doing a little bit of reading, but I think this is really critical, some of the points that are in here. This comes from Life Sketches. Well, at Battle Creek, in August 1868, I dreamed of being with a large body of people. A portion of this assembly started out prepared to journey. We had heavily loaded wagons. As we journeyed, the road seemed to ascend. On one side of this road was a deep precipice. On the other was a high, smooth white wall, like the hard finish upon plastered rooms. As we journeyed on, the road grew narrower and steeper.

in some places it seemed so very narrow that we concluded that we could no longer travel with the loaded wagons. We then loosed them from the horses, took a portion of the luggage from the wagons, and placed it upon the horses, and journeyed on horseback." So we have this dream, this vision, that we've been given as a type of what we are going to be going through as a remnant people close to the end of time. So we have this path, and this large group of people that seemed prepared to journey. They had all the wagons, all the material that you would need to go on a long trip. No one would go on a long trip without being prepared if they knew it was going to be a hard trip. But it says this road ascended, and there was a high white wall on one side and a precipice on the other. And then it came to a point where they could no longer even get their wagons up the path because it was so narrow, they had to just disconnect from the wagons. As we progressed, the path still continued to grow narrow. We were obliged to press close to the wall to save ourselves from falling off the narrow road. I want you to keep in mind that point. Down this steep precipice, as we did this, the luggage on the horses pressed against the wall and caused us to sway towards the precipice. We feared that we should fall and be dashed in pieces on the rocks. We then cut the luggage from the horses, and it fell over the precipice. We continued on horseback, greatly fearing, as we came to the narrower places in the road, that we should lose our balance and fall. At such times, a hand seemed to take the bridle and guide us over the perilous way. Now, I want to just emphasize this wall for a minute. So in the Bible, we have many quotes that give us a little bit of insight to what this wall represents. And Proverbs 25:28, we don't have time to read all these in detail, but I'll skip through. "He that hath no rule over his own spirit is like a city that is broken down without walls." Isaiah 60, verse 18, "But thou shalt call thy walls salvation, and thy gates praise." Isaiah 26, verse 1, "Salvation will God appoint for walls and bulwarks." So this wall, it represents strength, it represents fortitude. And when you're inside a walled city, you feel safe. It's protective. Now, it won't feel that way if you're on the wrong side of the wall. So that's the difference here. We have to make sure that what we're doing isn't pushing us away from the wall. Wall also gives you support. They said they need to lean on the wall. But all the luggage was actually pushing them away from the wall towards the precipice. As the path grew more narrow, we decided that we could no longer go with safety on horseback. And we left the horses and went on foot, in single file, one following in the footsteps of another. At this point, small cords were let down from the top of the pure white wall. These were eagerly grasped to aid us in keeping our balance upon the path. As we traveled, the cord moved along with us. The path finally became so narrow that we concluded we could travel more safely without our shoes. So we slipped them from our feet and went on some distance without them. Soon it was decided that we could travel more safely without our stockings. These were removed, and we journeyed on with bare feet. Then talking about the cord a little bit, I have a few verses. Joshua 2, verse 15. This is talking about the harlot that let down the cord out of her window down the wall. Then Jeremiah 10, verse 20, "My tabernacle is spoiled, and all my cords are broken. My children are gone forth of me, and they are not. There is none to stretch forth my tent any more, and to set up my curtains." So these cords are to bind us together to Christ. That is our connection to God. We have the cord hanging here. We need to be holding on to the cord. At some point, they left their luggage behind. Then they took their shoes off. They took their socks off. There's things that we don't even know are a detriment to us in our path to grow closer to God.

God and get to the end, unto eternal life. But we have to remove all these things that are pushing us away from salvation, away from that white wall, so that we can continue up this path. Life Sketches, page 190 to 193, continuing. We then thought of those who had not accustomed themselves to privations and hardships. Where were such now? They were not in the company. At every change, some were left behind, and those only remained who had accustomed themselves to endure hardships. The privations of the way only made these more eager to press on to the end. So we have these people who, at every point, when the wagons go, when the horses go, the luggage go, the socks go, the shoes go, at each point, the people who didn't accustom themselves and weren't okay that the devil was throwing darts at them, that there was trials upon the path, these people ended up staying behind, and they didn't make it to the end of the road. We need to be okay when God puts us in situations, when the devil tempts us, that we just hold on to the cord and we continue on that journey, doesn't matter how hard and how difficult it becomes. Our danger of falling from the pathway increased. We pressed close to the white wall, yet could not place our feet fully upon the path, for it was too narrow. We then suspended nearly our whole weight upon the cords, exclaiming, "We have hold from above, we have hold from above." The same words were uttered by all the company in the narrow path, as we heard the sounds of mirth and revelry that seemed to come from the abyss below. We shuddered. We heard the profane oath, the vulgar jest, and the low, vile songs. We heard the war songs and the dance song. We heard instrumental music and loud laughter, mingled with cursing and cries of anguish and bitter wailing, and were more anxious than ever to keep upon the narrow, difficult pathway. Much of the time, we were compelled to suspend our whole weight upon the cords, which increased in size as we progressed. I noticed that the beautiful white wall was stained with blood. It caused a feeling of regret to see the wall thus stained. This

as I soon thought that it was all as it should be. These who are following after will know that others have passed the narrow, difficult way before them, and will conclude that if others were able to pursue their onward course, they can do the same. And as the blood shall be pressed from their aching feet, they will not faint with discouragement. But seeing the blood upon the wall, they will know that others have endured the same pain. Does this journey sound like an easy one? This is not an easy journey, and I assure you it is not an easy journey. When you surrender everything to God, the devil wants to attack. He doesn't want you to have a nice time. If you're on the wide road and you're traveling down, it's nice, it's smooth, there's no rocks, it's smooth pavement, and there's nothing to trip you up. But as soon as you say, you know what, I'm not going in the right direction, I'm not being obedient to the things that God asks, I'm not following the spirit of prophecy, these two things that make us distinct and separate, because you can claim to be a sheep, but if you're not being obedient to the things that God asked, then maybe we need to question whether we're on the right path. At length we came to a large chasm, at which our path ended. There was nothing now to guide the feet, nothing upon which to rest them. Our whole reliance must be upon the cords, which had increased in size until they were as large as our bodies. Here we were for a time thrown into perplexity and distress. We inquired in fearful whispers to what is the cord attached. My husband was just before me. Large drops of sweat were falling from his brow. The veins in his neck and temples were increased to double their usual size, and suppressed agonizing groans came from his lips. The sweat was dropping from my face, and I felt such anguish as I had never felt before. A fearful struggle was before us. Should we fail here, all the difficulties of our journey had been experienced for naught. Before us on the other side of the chasm was a beautiful field of green grass, about 6 inches high. I could not see the sun, but bright, soft beams of light resembled fine gold and silver were resting upon this field. Nothing I had seen upon earth could compare in beauty and glory with this field. But could we succeed in reaching it? Was the anxious inquiry, should the cord break, we must perish. Again, in whispered anguish, the words were breathed. What holds the cord? For a moment we hesitated to venture. Then we exclaimed, our only hope is to trust wholly to the cord. It has been our dependence all the difficult way. It will not fail us now. We need to make sure that we are fully having faith in this cord, that where God has led us on this path, doesn't matter how difficult it has been, that we trust the cord and that he's going to take us to the end of the path. Still, we were hesitating and distressed. The words were then spoken, God holds the cord. We need not fear. These words were repeated by those behind us, accompanied with, he will not fail us now. He has brought us thus far in safety. My husband then swung himself over the fearful abyss into the beautiful field beyond. I immediately followed, and oh, what a sense of relief and gratitude to God we felt. I heard voices raised in triumphant praise to God. I was happy, perfectly happy. So we have this dream. There's a lot of aspects, and that was a lot of reading, so I apologize. But these are things that we really need to be contemplating and really need to think deeply about. What are the things that God's asking us to let go of on this path? And is it God that made the path hard? Is God the one that put all the stumbling blocks in the way? No. God does not ask us to do anything that is hurtful to us, that is harmful to us. But

But when we choose to follow him, the dragon is wroth with the remnant. So we need to be aware that we do not get discouraged by how hard the journey is. We have a future that we're looking forward to. In Acts of the Apostles, we have a nice story here. And it kind of compares with our experience on the path. Paul and his company continued in their journey going to Perga. Now, I'm going to skip some because we don't have time to read all the quotes. It says in the highlighted sections, their way was toilsome. They encountered hardship and privations and were beset with dangers on every side. This doesn't sound like an easy path to me. Doesn't sound like a wide, broad road. Says it was toilsome, hardship, privations, dangers on every side. Jumping down, they gave no thought to their own ease and convenience. How many times do we consider our own convenience when God says, go here, do this, say this, and we say, well, I think I'm going to go that way, and then God has to end up swallowing us by a fish to get us to turn around and go to the right way. It's always easier when we go God's way. He says, my yoke is easy and my burden is light. Yes, the road is difficult because we have a tough time letting go of certain things. But he helps us. These people gave no thought to their own ease and convenience. They had in view but one object, the salvation of those who had wandered far from the fold. And if we keep our focus right, which is on the salvation of souls, pretty soon our own concerns become less and less and less. But this is talking about Mark, unused to hardships. So this is like the people on the path that he was talking about. He was disheartened by the perils and privations of the way. He had labored with success under favorable circumstances, but now amidst the opposition and perils that so often beset the pioneer worker, he failed to endure hardness as a good soldier of the cross. Now, the story does end well because Mark did learn to overcome these things and to go through the hardships. But we need to recognize when we are turning from the path, the right path, because it's too hard, and say, you know, I need to relook at this. I need to get back on the path, and I need to start going where God had guided me in the first place. Are we doing things that are too easy? We should be asking ourselves. We need to analyze this. And like we were already mentioning, God is not asking us to do privations. Privations come. Dangers come. God didn't ask Paul, go jump off a cliff. He didn't ask him to do something dangerous. But in preaching the gospel and in doing what God asked him to do, the devil sends dangers our direction. Now, taking this to us personally, traveling on this path, what are some of the things that God is asking each of us living in this day and age to let go of? Do not consider it. This is from Adventist Home, page 141. Do not consider it a privation when you are called to leave the cities and move out into the country places. So this is a requirement that God has asked us, especially in these days, I believe very sincerely, that we need to be getting prepared for the events that are coming. And she says, do not consider it a privation. So these things aren't privations. They're for our own good. So if God doesn't ask us to do things that's in our worst interest, because he's only asking us to do things that are for our benefits. So all the things that we're going to be going through during this camp meeting, all the different aspects that we're going to have to consider in our own lives, what to let go of, country living, city living. These are some things that we need to be thinking about. The health message. We have Barbara going to be talking about health. We need to let go of things that
are pleasures for us, but not healthful to us.

and not good for our minds. We need our minds clear so that we can connect with God. Our character, studying the Bible, media, all these things play into what we have to get rid of, the things that are pushing against that wall and sending us in the wrong direction. Exodus 15, verse 26. And said, if thou wilt diligently hearken to the voice of the Lord thy God, and wilt do that which is right in his sight, and wilt give ear to his commandments, and keep all his statutes, I will put none of the diseases upon thee, which I have brought upon the Egyptians, for I am the Lord that healeth thee. So this is another aspect. We have the country living aspect, and then we have the health aspect. He said if we obey and give ear to all the commandments and his statutes. So these are commands that we need to be considering. And then we will not be brought the diseases of the Egyptians. Sometimes we end up making God a taskmaster. If you do this, then I will punish you. If you don't do that, then I won't punish you. But we need to see the things he's asking us in love. He's not asking us to give up things because he wants us to be miserable or not to enjoy life. He's asking us to give up things that is, he created us. He was our creator. He knows how we're supposed to function. He knows how our mind works. He knows how sin influences us. And we need to make sure that we're following his guidelines so that he can bless us and he can draw us farther and farther up that narrow way. So out of mercy, he calls this path hard because he knows that we struggle with letting go of all these things along the way. Psalms 18, verse 33. He maketh my feet like hinds' feet and setteth me upon high places. He doesn't ask anything of us that he doesn't give us provisions to go through with. He doesn't ask you, do this, but I'm not going to help you to accomplish that. If he asks something, he gives you the way to do that. He asked Moses to do a job. I need you to go, and I need you to take 2.5 million people and just take them through the desert all the way to another place. And Moses obeyed. He gave him the provisions to accomplish the task that he set in front of him to do. And we need to do the same and believe that when God asks something, he will do his part in aiding us in completing that task. When it says he maketh our feet like hinds' feet, and I think about this path that's rugged and narrow and steep, hinds' feet, a hinds is a type of deer that basically does rock climbing, goes up the steep face of the rocks, and its feet just stick. And he'll make us like that so we can go up these hard places that we never thought we could even endure going to. Christian Experience and Teachings, page 189. We are too easily satisfied with our attainments. We feel rich and increased with goods, and know not that we are wretched and miserable and poor and blind and naked. This is from Revelation chapter 3. This is talking about the Laodicean church, which we know that we are a part of. This is the Laodicean state, and we feel rich and increased with goods, and we're too easily satisfied with our attainments. Oh, you know, I gave up that, and I did this and that, but I'm probably pretty good now. I'm vegan, I'm this, I'm that, but yeah, I see that God's asking me to do. You know, not everybody probably needs to be doing this thing. And we make excuses. We make excuses for our place on the path. I've already let go of my wagon, let go of the horses, but we're still holding on to our shoes and our socks and our luggage. We need to let go of it all. As God leads you and says, okay, just one more, just one more, just one more, we need to say, okay,
less of me, more of you.

Now is the time to heed the admonition of the true witness. And who is the true witness? Jesus Christ. I counsel thee to buy of me gold tried in the fire, that thou mayest be rich, and white raiment, that thou mayest be clothed, and that the shame of thy nakedness do not appear. And anoint thine eyes with eye salve, that thou mayest see. We need to have a difference between us and the world. We can't just tell ourselves we're different. Our character must be different. The way we live must be different. And why is this Laodicean group of people, or the 10 virgins like Jesus talked about, why are they asleep? Because they're looking at the wrong image. They're looking at themselves compared with others instead of themselves compared with Christ. If they were looking at Christ, they would see, wow, this mirror makes me look pretty ugly. And we need to realize the standard that God has set for each and every one of us. Because when the world looks at us as a people,

back it up. And we really understood how to open our own Bible. We wouldn't need anything else. We would know. We wouldn't have to say, well, this person studied this idea for so long. How could I even go against them? You know, they are very well studied, because if we know the principles, if we know the things that the Bible tells us, right away we can see the contradiction. All we have to do is look at the rules the Bible has laid out, and then we can see this contradicts here. This isn't following proper biblical hermeneutics. But we're unfamiliar, so we feel unequipped to even address these things or even to talk to people about them, because it's too complicated. But it's not that complicated. We just need to try, and we need to practice, and we need to get familiar with the Word, because each of us is going to have to give our own account when it comes to that day. And it says, gold tried in the fire. Fire is hot. Fire is trials. So this gold is our faith. And if we don't work our faith and practice our faith and practice going through these trials, then we might end up stopping halfway down the path. And then there's something even more serious than not knowing, and that is knowing. We know we should be doing this. We know we should study our Bible. We know we should get familiar with these things and practice these things and change these things and let these things go. But it's really nice, and it's comfortable, and it's easy not to, and we make excuses. Then we're doing two things. We're not studying, and we're not obeying, which is even worse than not knowing. The Bible says that rebellion is as witchcraft, which means that we become pagans. So if you claim to be a Christian, we have to follow what God says. We have to follow the things that He has given us. This is from Testimonies for the Church, Volume 1, page 127 to 129. At the conference at Battle Creek, May 27, 1856, I was shown in vision some things that concern the church generally. The glory and majesty of God were made to pass before me. Said the angel, He is terrible in His majesty, yet ye realize it not. Terrible in His anger, yet ye offend Him daily. Strive to enter in this straight gate, for wide is the gate and broad is the way that leadeth to destruction, and many there be which go in thereat. Because straight is the gate, and narrow is the way which leadeth unto life, and few there be that find it. These roads are distinct, separate, in opposite directions. So can you be straddling these roads? You can't have one foot in the wide road and one foot in the narrow road. You have to pick. There's not a halfway mark. You can't ride the fence. You have to either follow God or you don't follow God. And you may look to your neighbor and say, well, they're right here. One person here and you're standing here. But what if they're facing that way and you're facing that way? You might feel that you're close and okay, but you're going in a totally different direction, even though you're in the exact same spot, or it feels like that to you. These roads are distinct, separate, and opposite directions. One leads to eternal life, the other to eternal death. I saw the distinction between these roads, or the distinction, also the distinction between the companies traveling them. The roads are opposite, one is broad and smooth, and the other narrow and rugged. So the parties that travel them are opposite in character, in life, in dress, and in conversation. That covers everything. Our characters, how we act, how people perceive us, our life, that is everything we do. What we eat, how we live, in dress, what people see, and in conversation, what we express, what we talk about, and share what we care about. Are we talking about trends on YouTube, or are we talking about the three angels' message, the thing that's actually going to save souls?

In the broad road, all are occupied with their persons, their dress, and the pleasures in the way. They indulge freely in hilarity and glee, and think not of their journey's end, of the certain destruction at the end of the path. So these people are just living life, having fun, it's all okay. But they don't see the seriousness, the purpose that we're in this position right now. Why are we not in the Garden of Eden? Because we disobeyed. And we have to be going through this path in order to get out of this place. This isn't our last stop, or I hope it's not our last stop. This is what we need to consider. This life is not ours. This life is our probationary time to show who our master is. And you can't choose no one. You're choosing one or another. Every day they approach near their destruction, yet they madly rush on faster and faster. Oh, how dreadful this looked to me. I saw many traveling in this broad road who had the words written upon them, dead to the world. The end of all things is at hand. Be ye also ready. Does this sound like a false prophet to you? They have a t-shirt that says, dead to the world, the end of all things is at hand. They talk the talk. They look like sheep. Jesus is coming. The end of the world is coming. I'm dead to the world. But they looked just like all the vain ones around them, except a shade of sadness, which I noticed upon their countenance. Their conversation was just like that of the gay, thoughtless ones around them. But they would occasionally point with great satisfaction to the letters on their garments, calling for the others to have the same upon theirs. They even were evangelistic. They said, we need to get more shirts. You need to have a shirt that says, dead to the world, the end of all things is at hand. Do you know Jesus is coming soon? You need to get the shirt. There was a problem, though. They were in the broad way. Well, they were professing all this. Yet they professed to be one, be of the number who are traveling the narrow way. Those around them would say, there is no distinction between us. We are alike. We dress and talk and act alike. There was no difference other than their words. They professed God. They professed that second coming. They professed the end of all things. But their life wasn't changed. Their direction that they were going did not change. Now, as comfort, at any time, we can go off the wide path and we can go to the narrow path. So there's always hope. But the more we delay, the harder it's going to be to change our direction, because it's been so smooth and it's been so easy, and we haven't accustomed ourselves to denying self, to doing everything for what God has asked, and it makes it harder and harder and harder. Now, if an emergency comes, there's no time to train. If there's a fire and you don't know how to run the fire truck, you're not going to learn when the fire comes. You have to learn beforehand. If you need to know CPR, you better learn CPR before an emergency takes place. Because once an emergency happens, you're just a slave to circumstances. So we need to be seeing the warnings that God gave, not just saying the words on our t-shirt and pointing to them. We need to actually do when we hear. Then it was pointed back to the years 1843 and 1844. There was a spirit of consecration that there is not now. What has come over the professed peculiar people of God? I saw the conformity to the world, the unwillingness to suffer for the truth's sake. I saw a great lack of submission to the will of God. Because things are way too easy for us now. Even with all the trials that we go through each day, it's not the same as in Paul's time.

when we're walking and we don't know if we're going to live that day because we're preaching the gospel. I was pointed back to the children of Israel after they left Egypt. God in mercy called them out from the Egyptians that they might worship him without hindrance or restraint. He wrought for them in the way by miracles. He proved and tried them by bringing them into straight places. After the wonderful dealings of God with them and their deliverance so many times, now listen, they murmured. When tried or proved by him, their language was, "Would to God that we had died by the hand of the Lord in the land of Egypt." They lusted for the leeks and onions there. They somehow, even being slaves to Egypt, still thought it was easier than just simply obeying God. They were given manna, bread from heaven, and it was too plain for them. They wanted something more exciting. Some have felt tempted to take themselves from the work to labor with their hands. I saw that if the hand of God should be taken from them and they be left subject to disease and death, then they would know what trouble is. It is a fearful thing to murmur against God. They do not bear in mind that the way which they are traveling is a rugged, self-denying, self-crucifying way, that they must not expect everything to move on as smoothly as though they were traveling in the broad road. Sometimes we want to go to the narrow road, and we expect that it's just as easy as the wide path. We need to realize what she's saying here, that it's not going to be the same. It's going to be very, very different. And if it's not different, maybe we need to be thinking about that. There are many in the church who at heart belong to the world. Now, should we be surprised that many in the church are following after the world? Should that be a surprise to us? Let me ask you a question. So the children of Israel who are wandering in the wilderness, do we believe that that was God's chosen people? Yes? But what about when they were doing so many things against God and being so disobedient and building a golden calf? Were they still God's chosen people? Yes. So what about when his remnant church is doing all the things against what he has asked them to do? Does that mean they are no longer his people? Does that mean they are no longer asked to do the job that they were asked to do? They still have to do the job. And the few that take the call are those people. Because we're not saved corporately, we're saved individually. We need to take this message. We'll skip down to the bottom. When we reach the standard that the Lord would have us reach, worldlings will regard Seventh-day Adventists as odd, singular, straight-laced extremists. We are made a spectacle unto the world and to angels and to men. Does that sound like a nice title? That's not a nice title. I mean, if someone said, "Oh, Mackenzie's such a nice guy. You know, he's really friendly, he's helpful." But if someone said, "You know that Mackenzie, he's kind of extreme. He's a little bit, you know, of a fanatic." That's not as nice to hear. Maybe you want to stay away from him because he's a little, you know, he's a little far. Desire of Ages, page 275. The Pharisees were silenced for the time, but only became more determined in their enmity. They next sought out the disciples of John the Baptist, who we are supposed to be like, by the way, and tried to set them against the Savior. These Pharisees had not accepted the mission of the Baptist. They had pointed

in scorn to his abstemious life, his simple habits, his coarse garments, and had declared him a fanatic. So the Pharisees pointed to all the things they've seen. He has no wagon, he has no horse, he has no luggage. What is wrong with this guy? Everybody knows when you're going on a long journey, you pack appropriately. And this guy doesn't seem to have anything with him. Because he denounced their hypocrisy, they had resisted his words and had tried to stir up the people against him. Now here's the merciful but sad part. The Spirit of God had moved upon the hearts of these scorners. So did God try and get them on the narrow way? Even the Pharisees that were in total rebellion? Yes, he did. Convicting them of sin, but they had rejected the counsel of God and had declared that John was possessed of a devil. Wow. These people, these shepherds, these prophets declared that John was possessed of a devil. When we disobey and we don't do the things that God asks, and we call the holy the profane, we're in danger of seeing the things of God as the things of the devil. My last slide. Testimonies for the Church, Volume 3, page 62. John separated himself from friends and from the luxuries of life. The simplicity of his dress, a garment woven of camel's hair, was a standing rebuke to the extravagance and display of the Jewish priest and of the people generally. His diet, purely vegetable, of locust and wild honey, was a rebuke to the indulgence of appetite and the gluttony everywhere prevailed. So we have an argument. Some people think John the Baptist was picking grasshoppers out of his teeth, but here we see that she's clearly saying that his diet was purely vegetable. Who knows what a locust is? What's a locust? It's the carob bean. It's the locust tree. So he was eating carob and honey, carob cookies every day. He had the right diet. He knew what his duty was. He was simple in dress, simple in everything he did, a simple way of life. He lived in the country. He ate right. He was obedient, regardless of what everybody else said. Even though they said he's possessed of a devil and a fanatic, he was faithful unto death. Do we have that firmness that we'll be faithful unto death, or we make excuses? We're not even in trying situations and we compromise. We go to the grocery store and we feel like this today, and so we buy it and we eat it. We're not even starving. We're not even forced, and we're compromising. The people on this narrow road, their actions follow their words. There has to be a connection there. You can't just say it. You have to live it. You can't just say dead to the world. You have to change your path. You actually have to go in a different direction. They speak, they live, they eat, they sleep, they breathe the message. They breathe the message they're trying to give to the rest of the world, because it changes them. If it doesn't change you, then there's a problem. You cannot be the same person you were yesterday, last year, 10 years ago. If you see no progress in your life, then there's a problem. I used to think that I was pretty good. I was mostly raised Adventist, and I've been plant-based for 18 years and thought I kind of had it all together until trials came, privations came. And then I realized how bad I was inside. And then you have to take a look and say, wow, you know, I could stand strong when it's easy, like Mark did,

But now that these things are coming, this is a totally another story. And that's a wake-up call for us. It's not the end of the story. We need to realize this, and we can change, and we can strive, and we can ask God for help. The righteous man falls how many times? 7 times. But does that mean they stay down? No, they have to get up. They have to say, God, help me. And they keep moving forward. Jesus, even on the cross, when he was in so much agony, they offered him vinegar to remove the pain, and he denied it because he didn't want to fog his mind. He didn't want to affect that connection that he had with his Father for 1 second. And we do it continually each day because we do not take sin as sinful as it actually is. Now, at this camp meeting, we're going to be learning lots about things that we're going to have to be letting go of, and things that we can change, and things that we can do. And if you want to purpose in your heart today to analyze and see what path you're on, I would like you to stand with me as we pray, as a sign that we're all willing to see the places that we need to be letting go of these things in our life. Let us bow our heads for prayer. Our heavenly, gracious, loving Father, of so much patience, we fail you each day, and we want to change. We want to be changed into your likeness. We want to be obedient to the things that you are asking. We want to see where we're failing, where we're not on the right path, and we want you to take our feet and put them on the straight and narrow. We want to open our hearts as you are asking us to change things, letting go of things, and to become more like your character each and every day, that we would see the progress, but that we would also see each day the things that you are asking us to let go of. We ask that you be with this camp meeting, all the people on the live stream that are here in person, that you would be with them, open their hearts, open their minds, and make us all willing servants to do anything and everything that you ask us to do in order to forward the cause, in order to give this special message that you've given to your remnant people. We thank you for this, and we thank you that you help us along the path, that you are holding the cord, and you will never let us go. We thank you. Bring us on to that grassy side where you are dwelling. We thank you and ask this in Jesus' name. Amen.

Hi, and welcome back to the kitchen. So today I wanted to share with you something that really troubled me when my mom was sick, which was her high fever. So she had about a 39.5 degree fever for 5 days at Celsius. That's 103 degrees Fahrenheit. So it is quite high. You want to be very careful not to keep it for too long because it can cause brain damage, which is something that worried me. I didn't want her to have long-lasting effects after this whole thing as well. So she had a fever for about 2 days, and what we did for that during those 2 days was we just did a cold

cloth on her head to help keep her brain nice and cool. So we would just keep soaking it and keep keeping it low as possible for her head. But we didn't really want to stop the fever. And the reason why is because the body naturally brings up your body temperature so that it can kill viruses. Something I learned recently was that your body has to be at around 36.8 to 37 degrees Celsius in order to kill viruses. And that's why Spirit of Prophecy talks about keeping your body evenly clad. And what she means by that is making sure that the clothing that you're wearing covers evenly over your extremities, with your limbs. And that's because if you have portions of your arms or your legs that are exposed or are not as warm as other parts of your body, the blood will leave this part and go to where it's warmer. And the problem is that then this obviously cools off and you have now a section of your body that's breeding viruses. So you really want to keep your body evenly clad, and you want to make sure that your thyroid is functioning well so that it is not your average normal body temperature is not below virus killing temperatures. And so a fever is actually not a bad thing because your body is just heating you up to a point where it really can burn everything off as fast as possible and nothing bad lives. So we wanted to keep the fever. She wanted to keep the fever for a while, but we just wanted to make sure it wasn't harmful. So putting the cold cloth on the head was a way of keeping her brain nice and cool and making sure it doesn't hurt her long term. However, after 2 days, her fever kept climbing, and it got to about 103, and it was staying there for a while. So at that point, you don't want to have a high fever that's prolonged. Even if you're keeping the head cool, it's just not enough at that point. So we had to try to fight the fever down because we didn't want any damage. So some methods to do, and what you can do, is you can do a tepid bath. So a tepid bath is about 32.2 degrees Celsius temperature for the water, and you can fill your bathtub and then climb into it and just stay there for about 15 minutes, and it should cool you down and lower your body temperature. Now, for me personally, and in the case for my mom, I find that after you get out of the tub, it takes about an hour, and then your temperature can shoot back up. And that was the case for my mom as well. So if that is the case for you, and you need to fight it back down again, then you can do some other things. So another option is to put cool ice packs in the armpits. And that's what we did, and that's what worked. So you can just use any ice pack you have. If you don't have an ice pack, you can put ice water into a bowl and cool a cloth down and then just roll the cloth up and tuck it in, which is what we did. Or you can also put some ice in a plastic bag. But in each case, as with the pack and with the bag, I would recommend wrapping it in a towel before you put it directly on the body. The person has a very high fever and they're hot. So something like ice would be very shocking to the body directly on the skin. And so you would want to cover it so that there's some protection before it really cools the body too much, too fast. So those are just some ways. Another way you can do is enema. You can do a catnip enema, which is really helpful. We didn't have an enema board or a kalemic board, so you could use that if you have it. If not, then you can try some of the other methods. And another way is also ginger. Agatha Thrash's book talks a lot about eating ginger, and even you can put some ginger on a in a

can harvest some and put some in the bath with you, in the tepid bath, and that helps bring down the fever as well. So those are just some methods. Hopefully it helps you. It was very scary for me when her fever was staying too high. So I was looking at everything I could possibly do, reading Jethro Klaas' book, reading Aegis the Thrash. And these were some methods that I read about. And this particular one that helped was the ice packs under the armpits. So if you are in that situation, hopefully some of these tips will help you. God bless.

So here we have our sycamore. This is a ground drive draft animal sycamore, horse or oxen. I have the oxen. Now, we do not have our oxen trained well enough yet to pull in such a perfectly straight line to harvest our wheat. So what we're going to be using is the quad. And you can see over there we have the pole hooked up to the quad. We're going to be going real slow, not putting too much pressure on anything. But this works by just pulling it. The wheels drive the sickle bar. This was up here because this hay field here was going to be cut, and we will still cut it. It's very late. It was just an extra section. And then we have the hay rake back there, pitchfork, and we're going to go cut some wheat, sickle mower it down, and then we'll be raking it into swaths for the combine to pick up. So we're gonna go do that now and see how everything goes. So I thought I'd just do a little bit of an overview on the sickle mower. There's a few main parts. You have your drive wheels and it turns this gear. There's a little gear here that goes into the gearbox. So this is what actually drives the cutting action. There's these teeth here that are separated, and we have a foot lever right here. If we push this up like that, you can see inside the gearbox that it engages and disengages that, so that either the sickle bar is cutting or it's not cutting. And here we have our wooden pitman arm. That's in case we hit something, it'll break and not damage anything. And then we have our actual sickle bar auto self-sharpening teeth on the blade. We're going to do a test run right now of cutting. We're probably going to end up starting on the far end over there and do the left side, start on the left side of the field. We're grabbing our big wooden hay rake because this is gonna just lie it flat on the ground and we have to put into swaths so that the combine can pick it up. Or whoever was gonna come and pick it up, we can use a pitchfork, we can use a big wooden hay rake. We're gonna do a couple passes, make a few swaths, and see how much roughly grain we're gonna get out of here, because we're looking at getting either a silo or a bunch of food grade barrels to store the wheat in. We've seeded 250 pounds of wheat here, and on the lower side another 250 pounds of wheat. No chemicals, no sprays, all naturally grown, healthy soil. We've put a ton of organic matter into this ground. We've had the animals on here, all sorts of great stuff. So this is a fantastic test run to see how much we're gonna be able to get.

0: Good evening.
1: Good evening.
0: And welcome to those watching on the internet. Tonight is a, what do you call this kind of topic? A hot topic or something like that? But fortunately, it's only part one. There is still a part two. And we'll be dealing with that on Saturday. Now, the topic sounds ominous. It's the Jesuits and the Counter-Reformation. And I'm not going to deal with the political intrigues and the oaths and all of these issues because I've dealt with that. You will find it all in the first series. We're going to look at the spiritual aspects. And these are all the more serious because they are all the more dangerous. And I would like to venture so far as to say that the whole world has been captivated by this intrigue. And that what we are going to speak about in the next two lectures affects every single one of us, whether we know it or whether we don't know it. It is not my intention to hurt anyone's feelings. It's my intentions to show where these things lead to and where they come from and why some of them are not biblical. And that's not an easy thing to do because some people are sincerely involved in something and really honestly believe that what they are doing is right, when in fact they have been deceived. Doesn't the Bible say that the greatest problem or the first principle of the last days will be deception? So we need to know where this all comes from, where it's all leading, and how does it affect me personally in the time that we are living in. This is a quote from a beautiful Protestant source and comes from historic sources on Protestantism. We'll see in a moment. Protestantism is not solely the outcome of human progress. It is no mere principle of perfectibility inherent in humanity. And ranking as one of its native powers in virtue of which when society becomes corrupt, it can purify itself. And when it is arrested in its course by some external force or stops from exhaustion, it can recruit its energies and set forward anew on its path. It is neither the product of the individual reason nor the result of the joint thought and energies of the species. Protestantism is a principle which has its origins outside human society. It is a divine graft on the intellectual and moral nature of man, whereby new vitalities and forces are introduced into it. And the human stem yields henceforth a nobler fruit. It is the descent of heaven-born influence which allies itself with all the instincts and powers of the individual, with all the laws and cravings of society, and which, quickening both the individual and the social being into a new life and directing their efforts to nobler objects, permits the highest development of which humanity is capable and the fullest possible accomplishment of all its grand ends. In a word, Protestantism is revived Christianity. Isn't that well put? I like the way these writers wrote. This comes from the History of Protestantism by Reverend Wiley. And it says, this is not based on some reason, no fanciful thing that man has developed and thought up and based on his reasoning capacities and natural law. This is a heavenly graft. This is something from above and not something from beneath. Now, if we want to know about the Jesuits, we have to go back into history. And the Jesuits have probably caused more turmoil on the planet than any other organization ever known to man. They have been banned by virtually every single country where they have ever operated, including the Catholic ones. There are very few that didn't ban the Jesuits, and they would always come back and pick up the pieces of a country that lay destroyed and writhing after they dared to cross this organization. The Jesuits, throughout Christendom, Protestantism was menaced by formidable foes. I'm going to read you quite a few quotes tonight. The first triumphs of the Reformation passed, Rome summoned new forces hoping to accomplish its destruction. At this time, the order of the Jesuits was created the most cruel, unscrupulous,

all the champions of popery. Cut off from earthly ties and human interests, dead to the claims of natural affection, reason and conscience wholly silenced, they knew no rule, no tie, but that of their order, and no duty but to extend its power. The gospel of Christ had enabled its adherents to meet danger and endure suffering, undismayed by cold, hunger, toil, and poverty, to uphold the banner of truth in the face of the rack, the dungeon, the stake. To combat these forces, Jesuitism inspired its followers with a fanaticism that enabled them to endure like dangers and to oppose to the power of truth all the weapons of deception. There was no crime too great for them to commit, no deception too base for them to practice, no disguise too difficult for them to assume. Vowed to perpetual poverty and humility, it was their studied aim to secure wealth and power, to be devoted to the overthrow of Protestantism and to reestablishment of the papal supremacy. When appearing as members of their order, they wore the garb of sanctity, visiting prisons, hospitals, ministering to the sick and the poor, professing to have renounced the world and bearing the sacred name of Jesus, who went about doing good. But under this blameless exterior, the most criminal and deadly purposes were often concealed. It was a fundamental principle of the order that the end justifies the means. By this code, lying, theft, perjury, assassination were not only pardonable but commendable when they served the interests of the church. Under various disguises, the Jesuits worked their way into offices of state, climbing up to be counselors of kings and shaping the policies of nations. This comes from that classic Great Controversy. And history has borne it out. Here is a quote from 1816 of John Adams writing to President Jefferson, and he says, "Shall we not have regular swarms of them here? In as many disguises as only a king of the gypsies can assume, dressed as painters, publishers, writers, and schoolmasters, if ever there was a body of men who merited eternal damnation on earth and in hell, it is this society of Loyolas." That's pretty straight, isn't it? This is history. This is history, and you can check the line through history and see the blood that flowed. And who was always behind it? The Jesuits. Now, one of their main aims is to replace this Protestant absolute, where the Bible and the Bible alone is the authority and salvation is by Christ and Christ alone, with this policy that salvation has to go through the system. So how do you replace moral absolutes with a relativism? This is one of their objects. This is their aim. Hebrews 12, 25 to 28. "See that you refuse not him that speaketh. For if they escaped not who refused him that spoke on earth, much more shall not we escape if we turn away from him that speaketh from heaven." We need to be grounded in Christ. We dare not be sidelined into assuming something else. "Whose voice then shook the earth, but now he has promised, saying, yet once more I shake not the earth only, but also heaven. And this word, yet once more, signifies the removing of those things that are shaken, as of things that are made, that those things which cannot be shaken may remain. I believe with all my heart that Christianity is in the shaking period. Wherefore, we receiving a kingdom which cannot be moved, let us have grace whereby we may serve God acceptably with reverence and godly fear, for our God is a consuming fire." Choice. Here's a choice to be made.
Bear in mind that it is none

but God that can hold an argument with Satan. There's too much presumption in the world. Too many people marching around commanding Satan to do this, commanding Satan to do that. Not even Gabriel could stand against him without calling the one who is what God is, Michael, to come to his aid. How much less we? What presumption we have in the world today. It's unbelievable. Martin Luther versus Ignatius Loyola, the founder of the Jesuit order. They were contemporaries. They lived at the same time. And yet they were so totally different. Luther's appeal was to submit the conscience directly to God through the word. And Loyola's drive was to submit the conscience to the papacy. Here was the distinction. Ignatian spirituality was to be achieved through spiritual exercises by substituting imagination and encounter theology for the reality of faith. He found another way of guaranteeing a spiritual experience, which was no longer based on faith, but on the actual substance. Here is a quote from d'Aubigné, The History of the Reformation of the 16th Century, probably one of the best exposés on the Reformation ever written. It's huge. Inigo, it's another name for, or short version of Ignatius Loyola, and the author writes, Inigo, instead of feeling that his remorse was sent to drive him to the foot of the cross, persuaded himself that these inward reproaches proceeded not from God, but from the devil, and resolved never more to think of his sins, to erase them from his memory and bury them in eternal oblivion. Both Martin Luther and Inigo had this sense of guilt. Both of them chastised themselves to get rid of it. Martin Luther made the great discovery, the just shall live by faith. And Inigo did not. Luther turned towards Christ. Loyola fell upon himself. Visions came ere long to confirm Inigo in the convictions at which he had arrived. Inigo did not seek truth in the Holy Scriptures, but imagined in their place immediate communication with the spirits. Luther, on taking his doctor's degree, had pledged his oath to the Holy Scripture. Loyola, at his time, bound himself to dreams and visions, and chimerical apparitions became the principle of his life and his faith. Two directions. The one, faith-based. The Lord said it, therefore it is so. So, if you repent, I will wash you whiter than snow. I will remove your sins as far as the east is from the west. And see, we are doing a new thing. That's what the word says. The devil says, you're guilty, you're guilty, you're guilty. The Lord does not lie. By faith, I accept forgiveness in Christ, whether I feel it or not. Inigo said, I want to feel it. I want to feel accepted. I want to know that I can talk with him. I will concentrate all my energy to communicate directly. And before long, he was communicating directly. But with whom? With whom? Luther declared, it is a light thing to die for the word, since the word that was made flesh has himself died. If we die with him, we shall live with him. And passing through that which he has passed through before us, we shall be where he is and dwell with him forever. Faith. Statement. No need for any strange experience. At the Diet of Worms, he said, since your most serene majesty and the princess require a simple, clear, and direct answer, I will give you one, and it is this. I cannot submit my faith either to the Pope or to the councils,

because it is clear as noonday that they have often fallen into error and even into glaring inconsistency with themselves. If then I am not convinced by proof from the Holy Scriptures or by cogent reasons, if I am not satisfied by the very text that I have cited, and if my judgment is not in this way brought into subjection to the word of to God's word, I neither can nor will retract anything. For it cannot be right for a Christian to speak against his conscience. Here I take my stand, I cannot do otherwise. God be my help. Amen. That same historical source. So here were two total opposites. It's written, and therefore I believe it. I accept it by faith. Christ said so. It is so. Done deal. Isn't that nice? Isn't that nice? Do I have to prove my relationship with someone else? Do I have to prove every day that there's a relationship going in a marriage? Do I have to prove? How do I prove that I love someone? If I say it, it must be accepted. By faith. Here is Inigo kneeling before the Pope, receiving his letters. And all of these things happened more than 400 years ago. The Society of Jesus first constituted in the chapel of Notre Dame, Montmartre, 1534. Now in the chapel of the Sacred Heart in Paris. And there it is. It's quite a magnificent edifice. You're not allowed to take any pictures inside, but says nothing about outside. So let me take you there and let's have a look at what we can see on the outside. Fascinating place. They have all these magnificent statues, and they have these two interesting little engravings here on the building. The first one is the mother hen. Now it's interesting, you must understand their mindset. Who is the mother according to Catholicism? The church, yes. Matthew 23:37 says, O Jerusalem, Jerusalem, thou that kills the prophets and stonest them which are sent unto thee, how often would I have gathered thy children together, even as a hen gathers her chickens under her wings, and you would not. Rome says, the church is the mother, and Christ is set aside. Matthew 15:9, on the other side here, they have this mythical bird, this pelican, feeding its young with its own flesh. Matthew 15:9 says, in vain they do worship me, teaching for doctrines the commandments of men. This is the bloodless sacrifice, the offering of the flesh. Titus 3:5 says, not by works of righteousness which we have done, but according to his mercy he saved us, by washing of regeneration and renewing of the Holy Ghost. No, Catholicism says we need works and faith for salvation. Protestantism says we need faith. Works are a consequence, not a means to salvation. So if you are a Christian, you will have good works because you are impelled by the love of Christ to do good works. But you do not do the good works to get brownie points in order to get a higher status or even to go to heaven. So there's a subtle difference here between the two. Catholicism has them both embodied. Now that's the history. And it is a bloody history. When you go through all the mega wars, the 30-year wars, the massacres of Europe, all the inquisitional activities, even amongst themselves they had so many arguments. When the Inquisition was passed from one order to the other and taken away from the Jesuits, whoo, the poor Dominicans, they were slaughtered. And even after that, they will use it to their advantage and say, look, even Catholic orders suffered, so it couldn't have been us. Are the Jesuits still relevant? Do they still have a role to play today?

Well, in this year, we had this interesting election of a new general for the first time in history. A Jesuit general retired before he was forced to retire by his death. And the new Jesuit general is Father Adolfo Nicolas from 2008. And here are the Jesuit electors. These are the inner core of the Jesuit order. And it's interesting to read this extract of a letter that Pope Benedict sent to the Jesuits just prior to this new election of this general. So here is the present Pope writing to them. And he writes, "I too gladly wish to take this opportunity of a general congregation to bring such a contribution to light which might be of encouragement for you and a stimulus to

obedience to the successor of Peter, perinde a cadaver. Good grief. This is Pope Benedict writing, quoting, and he says to them, your obedience to me must be as the obedience of a corpse. Perende a cadaver, like a corpse. You will have no mind of your own. Whatever is said, you will do. Blind obedience. The church has even more need today of this fidelity of yours, which constitutes a distinctive sign of your order. In this era which warns of the urgency of transmitting in an integral manner to our contemporaries, distracted by many discordant voices. Jesuits, I need you now more than ever, and I need your blind obedience. Is that what he's saying? That's exactly what he's saying before the vote took place. And here he is with the inner core, the electors of the Jesuit order, sitting in the front. He the man in white, and they the men in black. Fascinating. How does he feel about their institutions of learning? This is the Pontifical Gregorian University in Rome, the most prestigious Catholic Jesuit university in the world. And what did Pope Benedict have to say about this institution? He says, well, once again, the Pope entrusts this university to you. A work so important for the universal church and for so many particular churches. It has always been a priority amongst the apostolic priorities of the Society of Jesus. Here is your entering wedge. This work is for the church and for all the others. Well, let's have a look at how we shall proceed and how they have managed to turn Protestantism into something which does not even resemble primitive Protestantism. Here is Adolfo Nicolas, the new Jesuit general, shaking hands with Peter Hans Kolvenbach, the previous general. And it says, Father Adolfo Nicolas of Spain, the newly elected superior general of the Society of Jesus, celebrates his first mass at the head of the Jesuits at the Church of Jesus, January 20, 2008. So this general, the previous general, Peter Hans Kolvenbach, is the first general in history to be permitted to resign. And here he has been sworn in, made available by the Jesuit Order Press Office. Spanish Reverend Adolfo Nicolas swears in as the Superior General of the Jesuits Roman Catholic Order during their 35th General Congregation in Rome's Holy Spirit and Sassia Church, January 19, 2008. The General of the Jesuits is always known as the Black Pope because he wears black, and the White Pope is the Pope who is the external picture of the papacy. This is the yin yang, the black and the white squares, the knowledge of good and evil. So the new general meets with the pontiff, Rome, 28th January 2008. And this is Catholic World News. Jesuit officials released a statement after the meeting saying that the conversation between Father Nicholas and the Pope had been warm and friendly. And they reaffirm his personal respect for the Vicar of Christ as well as the esteem of the whole Society of Jesus. So this is all being made public. So first you have this letter reminding them of their affiliation, and now you have the confirmation. According to the statement from the Jesuit superior, Pope Benedict said that he was pleased to know that the General Congregation of the Order, which continues its meeting in Rome this week, will reflect on the message that the pontiff sent to the participants as the General Congregation began. So here they are together to reaffirm in the spirit of St. Ignatius its own total adhesion to Catholic doctrine, in particular,

particular on those neuralgic points concerning the mind, which today are strongly attacked by secular culture. So this order, is it dead, yes or no? Definitely not dead. This is the largest order in the Roman Catholic Church. This is the most powerful order in the Roman Catholic Church. It is a military order. It has a general at its head. And all other orders have to subscribe to it. Even the great orders of Malta. Pope Ratzinger to the Jesuits, 21 February 2008. Now I want you to listen carefully what this Pope wrote. And here's the Latin text for those who would like to dispute this. Come straight off their own webpage, this Latin text. Here it is translated for you. For this I have invited you today to also reflect in order to find again a sense of fuller obedience to the successor of Peter. So that it does not only involve the cases of sending you on missions to far lands, but also in the most genuine, ignited spirit of feeling with the church and in the church, to love and to serve the vicar of Christ on earth with that effective and affective devotion that must make of you the precious and irreplaceable collaborators in the service of the universal church. That's powerful. So the duty is to love and to serve. What does the Bible say? What is our duty? To love and to serve the Lord God with all our heart and with all our soul, with all our mind. Here we have a totally different order. Here we have a human being taking the place of Christ, being served as though he were Christ. Now the whole Reformation separated on these issues from the Roman Catholic Church. And finally, after much bloodshed, the Council of Trent came together. And that was championed by the Jesuits. This is the Council of Trent conclave. And unfortunately, Martin Luther was already dead when the Council of Trent took place. And my question is this. The Vatican II Council, which we read about, which started in 1965, and which suddenly opened the doors to all Christian communities to be acceptable again, because before that date, it was said that there is no salvation outside of the Roman Catholic Church. You can only be saved as a Roman Catholic. That's why I became an atheist. It's true, because my mother was a Protestant. She was Lutheran. And she died when I was 12 years old. And she took 4 years in dying. And in those 4 years, in my religious instruction, I was told repeatedly that my mother, not being Catholic, had no hope of salvation and would go to hell. And I hated God. And I rejected him. But after 1965, suddenly she was okay. All she had to do was acknowledge the supremacy of the papacy, and even the separated brethren could be incorporated. So my question is, did the Vatican II Council change the Roman Catholic position established at the Council of Trent, that there is no salvation outside of the Roman Catholic Church? Well, let's ask the Roman Catholic Church. That's the best way to do it. My quotes, as you will see, come direct from the Vatican, directly. This is the address of His Holiness Benedict XVI to the participants in the plenary session of the Congregation for Doctrine and Faith. In the old days, that was called the Inquisition, and Ratzinger used to be the head thereof. He says, "Your Eminences, venerable brothers in the Episcopate and in the priesthood, dear and faithful collaborators, it gives me great joy." He starts all his addresses like that. "It gives me great joy to meet you on the occasion of your plenary assembly. I can thus express to you my sentiments of deep gratitude and cordial appreciation for the work that your dicastery carries out at the service of the ministry of unity. So, dear Inquisition, you have a ministry of unity to get them all back under the wing of the Mother, entrusted in a special way to the Roman Pontiff,
It is a ministry expressed primarily

merely in the terms of unity of faith resting on the sacred deposit whose principal custodian and defender is the successor of Peter. He is the principal custodian of unity. Last year in particular, the Congregation for Doctrine and Faith published two important documents which offered doctrinal clarification on essential aspects of the Church's teaching on evangelization. Let's see where we go. The first document is entitled Responses to Some Questions Regarding Certain Aspects of the Doctrine of the Church. In its formulation and language, it reproposes the teaching of the Second Vatican Council in full continuity with the doctrine of the Catholic tradition. Thus, it confirms that the one and only Church of Christ, which we confess in the Creed, has its subsistence and permanence and stability in the Catholic Church, and that therefore the unity, indivisibility, and indestructibility of Christ's Church is in no way annulled by the separation and division of Christians. Has anything changed since the Council of Trent? No. It's exactly the same. It's just couched in fancy terminology. This comes from, where does it come from? Vatican.va. That's their own webpage. I delight to read what this present Pope has to say. And if we would read it, we would not be so confused. It's mind-boggling what he says, but nobody ever bothers to read what he says. The Second Vatican Council assertion that the true Church of Christ subsists in the Catholic Church, dogmatic constitution, Lumen Gentium, does not exclusively concern the relationship with the churches and Christian ecclesiastical communities, but also extended to the definition of relations with the religions and cultures of the world. And the Declaration, Digitalis Humanae, on religious liberty, the Second Vatican Council affirmed that this one true religion continues to exist in the Catholic and Apostolic Church, to which the Lord Jesus entrusted the task of spreading it amongst all men. Nothing has changed. The only thing that has changed is Protestants believe that it has changed. Far from preventing authentic ecumenical commitment, this difference will encourage a realistic and fully informed discussion of the issues that still separate the Christian denominations. So the papacy is not hiding it. They're saying, we're the boss, we're the only ones, and salvation is only in us. So when you are joined to us, you better realize it, because you don't accept me as boss, you're out, you're dead, you're lost. They're pretty plain on this issue. Wow. No problem. So let's go towards full Christian unity. There is no doubt about the issue. And when the ecumenical councils say, but you know, Rome has changed. Read what they're saying. They haven't changed. Here's another one. Congregation for the Doctrine of Faith responds to some questions regarding certain aspects of the doctrine of the church. Here is the official mouthpiece, of which Ratzinger was the head. Levada is now the head. Bishop of San Francisco. First question. Did the Second Vatican Council change the Catholic doctrine on the church? Let's ask them straight. They're doing it themselves here. It comes from their own webpage. Response. The Second Vatican Council neither changed nor intended to change this doctrine. Rather, it developed, deepened, and more fully explained it. Clever. This was exactly what John the 23rd said at the beginning of the council. Paul the 6th affirmed it in his commented on the act of promulgating the Constitution, Lumen Gentium. There is no better comment to make than to say that this promulgation really changes nothing of the traditional doctrine. Isn't that plain? Absolutely crystal clear. Thank you. We know where we stand. What Christ willed, we also willed. What was, still is. What the church has taught down through the centuries, we also teach. We haven't changed. I hear so much, but they've changed. They've changed. Here they say they haven't changed.
In simple terms, that which was assumed is now explicit,

That which was uncertain is now clarified. That which was meditated upon, discussed, and sometimes argued over is now put together in one clear formulation. This is how it is. Accept it or else. Now, how did they get this doctrine into all the Protestant churches? And how did they get their Protestant churches to change from what they believe to what they practice now? Protestantism used to say, here is the Antichrist, and therefore we will separate. Now they have another Antichrist who hasn't even come, probably will come when they're not even there, so why should they bother about it? Or he's already dead. You know, it's just total chaos. And what have they got in the place thereof? Well, the Jesuits, entrusted with the spreading of this new dogma, of course it would be the Jesuits, the most important one was Karl Rahner, 1904 to 1984, and Vatican II. Now, we must study their doctrines. And who was his special co-worker? None other than the present Pope. They were both architects of Vatican II. Karl Rahner is undoubtedly the most important Roman Catholic theologian in the 20th century. His seminal position amongst his contemporaries results to some extent from his ability to put theology and philosophy into dialogue. This is very dangerous, because once we start turning truth into philosophy, we can go anywhere. We can go anywhere. And philosophy is the thing that trips up the intellectuals. Wonderful. Karl Rahner originated a new religious category, anonymous Christianity. Isn't that clever? Saying it embraces Buddhists, various other non-Christians, and even atheists who are conscientious, upright, and caring. They're all right, they're Christians. Some kind of faith in God is basically there, whether they know it or not, says Rahner. They are part of the Christianity that does not call itself Christianity. Pagans who have received grace, but who are not aware of it. That's beautiful. Everybody is incorporated. Everybody is embraced. All you have to do is say, Papa, and you'll be okay. Do you recognize these two gentlemen in this picture? Karl Rahner and Paparazzi. We shouldn't call him Paparazzi. We shouldn't really do that. Two progressivist shirt and tie priests at the Vatican II, Father Joseph Ratzinger, was a co-worker with Father Karl Rahner at the council. Here the two of them are together. Please note what Rahner said. Rahner's motto was effectively, our Lord must conform to the world, not it to him. His influence was enormous. He satisfied a modern world, a modern churchman whose ears were itching for doctrinal compromises under the precept of enlightenment. Here was a new philosophy. I thought I'd throw our Redeemer Lutheran Church webpage in here, which sort of defines where we're standing. I'm not going to read the whole thing, just which doctrines are necessary for unity. Dr. Richard Bucher, both in the 16th century and ours, it has been assumed that agreement in every church teaching is not necessary for unity. Separated Christians need only agree on the essentials or necessary or fundamental doctrines. We just have to have a few points of contact. Do you believe in Jesus? Yes, I believe in Jesus. Is he the only way to salvation? That's not relevant. We at least believe in Jesus. Muslim, do you believe in Jesus? Yes, he was. Oh, wonderful. He was a good prophet. And so we have points of contact. Well, how far do you go until you have absolutely nothing left? Right. Now, what is the aim of Protestantism, and what is the aim of the Jesuit order? The aim of Protestantism is to spread the gospel of salvation in Jesus Christ, to spread the good news. The Messiah has come. Come, all ye who are weary and heavy laden, and he will give you rest. Not Jesuitism. I cannot too much impress, says Nicolai in the History of the Jesuits,

upon the minds of my readers that the Jesuits, by their very calling, by the very essence of their institution, are bound to seek by every means, right or wrong, the destruction of Protestantism. This is the condition of their existence, the duty they must fulfill or cease to be Jesuits. That's why they were called into existence. Accordingly, we find them in this evil dilemma. Either the Jesuits fulfill the duty of their calling or not. In the first instance, they must be considered as the biggest enemies of the Protestant faith, and in the second, as bad and unworthy priests, and in both cases, to be equally regarded with aversion and distrust. Straightforward talk. Now let's have a look how the world has changed since Vatican II. What have they done with this new theology of embracing everyone? The Second Vatican Council and the Charismatic Renewal. Did you know that the Charismatic Renewal really only started taking off after the Second Vatican Council? Here is Pope John the 23rd, who called that council. On the 25th of January 1959, only 2 months after his election as Pope, John the 23rd surprised the world by announcing the council to give the church the possibility to contribute more efficaciously to the solution of the problems of the modern age. The joyful echo brought about by its announcement, as well as the lively interest on the part of non-Catholics and even non-Christians. Wow, here we have a total ecumenism. Proved in the most eloquent manner that the historical importance of the event has not escaped anyone. Vatican II and the charismatic movement, the cardinal appointed to oversee this issue and who served on most of the committees was Cardinal Sunens. Cardinal Joseph Sunens is a Templeton Prize recipient. Well, there's an interesting connection. You'll have to look at the previous one. He was also a Mason. He was initiated on June 15, 1967. He was chosen by Pope John the 23rd to be one of the chief architects of Vatican II. He sat on all four major commissions. He stated, "Since I've had this charismatic experience, my allegiance to the Holy Father as the Vicar of Christ in the world has been heightened and strengthened. My appreciation for Mary as the co-redemptress and mediatoress of my salvation has been assured, and my appreciation of the Mass as the sacrifice of Christ has now been heightened. All of those points Protestantism rejects. And yet this charismatic experience led him into embracing these doctrinal errors even in a greater fashion." This is what Vatican II has to say about the charisms. It is not only through the sacraments and church ministries that the Holy Spirit sanctifies and leads the people of God. Please note that statement in the first place. So if you partake in a sacrament, you get sanctified. So an action sanctifies. There's no salvation by these works. According to the Bible, he distributes special graces amongst the faithful of every rank, and the manifestation of the Spirit is given to everyone for profit. These charismatic gifts, whether they be the most outstanding or the more simple and widely diffused, are to be received with thanksgiving and consolation, for they are exceedingly suitable and useful for the needs of the church. Isn't that fascinating? So this is what Second Vatican Council had to say. Let's embrace this because this is going to help our church. Pope Paul VI, speaking at the International Conference in 1975, he says 1975 marks the year of the renewal coming of age in the Catholic Church. And he told them, "Nothing is more necessary to this more and more secularized world than the witness of the spiritual renewal. That we see the Holy Spirit evoking in the most diverse regions and milieu. How then could the spiritual renewal not be a chance for the church and for the world? And how in this case could one not take all the means to ensure that it remains so?" Who's behind the charismatic renewal after you've read these? And the Pope himself spoke in tongues. 1975, Pope Paul VI is

giving his address, and Christianity Today reports bishops, archbishops, cardinals struggling to keep their hats in place, sang and danced in ecstasy, embracing one another, raising their arms to heaven, and Pope Paul VI's address was punctuated with ecstatics. He spoke in tongues, and here is this mega movement. Alberto, one doesn't always know how perfect these quotes are, but this is historically at least accurate. He says, Catherine Kuhlmann was one of Rome's greatest undercover agents, assigned to penetrate the Pentecostal and Protestants through the charismatic movement. She was a master of hypnosis and had tremendous psychic powers. As a reward for her outstanding work, she was granted a private audience with the Pope. As a result of her work, most now teach unity, but seldom preach separation and holiness, which Rome dreaded. And that's a fact. Here is a picture of Catherine Kuhlmann as she spoke to the people and healed them, much like the televangelists heal people today. And here is a picture of 1907 to 1976, 20th century American faith healer. She believed in miracles, deliverance by the power of the Holy Spirit, and was part of the Pentecostal arm of the Protestant Christianity. Here is Protestantism receiving this infusion. She was known for her healing crusades. In fact, Time magazine's once called her a veritable one-woman shrine of Lourdes. If you want to be healed, go to Catherine Kuhlmann. She was given an honorary doctorate by Oral Roberts University. Well, I don't want to go there. You can look at my previous DVDs to see what all that is about. And it's fascinating that in 1973, Benny Hinn attended one of her healing crusades. And this was the catalyst for his ministry. It is thanks to Kuhlmann that we have slain in the spirit experiences in the world today that she made popular in evangelical circles. Homer Duncan, the ecumenical movement, gives this description of the 1975 Full Gospel Convention. Now notice here what Catherine Kuhlmann had to say about the papacy and how, this is Protestantism speaking, supposedly. At the Full Gospel Businessmen's Fellowship World Convention held in Anaheim, California, this was 1975. This is the same year that the Pope spoke in ecstatics. Various speakers from different denominations used such expressions as charismatic ecumenism, the Lord's ecumenism, charismatic Eucharist. The emphasis on reconciliation with all churches was a major theme, and charismatic Catholics were prominent on the program. Catherine Kuhlmann said, quote, I want you to know that Pope Paul VI would have fit in very well with this great worldwide convention. He would have understood everything that was happening. He would have understood this is part of God's great plan. I believe the charismatic movement has been duped and used as a mega drive for unity. After all, if the outpouring of the Spirit is the same, then it must all be good. Roman Catholic priest John Bertolucci spoke at the same one. He spoke about Holy Spirit baptism. He said, during the week we have charismatic mass, just a gorgeous experience of worshiping the Lord in the midst of the Holy Eucharist. He continued,

This is what he had to say on behalf of his Protestant church. He was the clerk of the synod. He said, the ecumenical movement which you praise, and he wrote this to the Times and they published it, the ecumenical movement which you praise is the greatest disaster to affect the Christian church this century. It has reduced the professing churches of this country to a collection of bloodless, spineless, and boneless organizations which can hardly raise a whimper on the side of Christ and his truth. Small wonder that the evil progresses as it does and spiritual darkness becomes more intense as the years go by. You appear to regard a body of professing Christians of sober conduct and deep spirituality of mind as fanatical and bigoted. See, gets turned around. If you believe in the Bible, you're a bigot, you're a fanatic. But if you believe in the experience, you're a Christian. If this be so, then the eminent men of God, such as John Knox in Scotland, John Calvin, Martin Luther on the continent, Archbishop Cranmer in England, were bigots and their contests with the error of popery. We are glad to be in such company, he said. I'm afraid those voices are gone. We don't find voices like that anymore. No, the hype gets bigger and bigger. Pope John Paul II and the charismatic renewal. What they are saying just boggles the mind. Here he's meeting with some 500,000 representatives of various churches in 1998. And he boldly proclaimed, open yourselves docilely to the gifts of the Spirit. Accept gratefully and obediently the charisms which the Spirit never ceases to bestow on us. Whatever comes, take it. What does the Bible say? Mustn't we test the spirits? Is this thing from God or is this thing not from God? No, the Pope says, whatever comes, just take it. This is what we need. And how many are there in the Catholic Church? If you don't believe the Catholic Church is behind them, look at their charismatic bishops. Good grief. Well, these are their priests. Charismatic priests from different movements met at the Vatican in 1990. This comes from inside the Vatican. There they are. This is the drive. The bigger, the better. Catholic Charismatic Movement, Pope John Paul II address to the Pontifical Council for the Laity, 1999. We have experienced the grace of a new Pentecost. There are many signs of hope which have flourished for the mission of the Church, among which are the discovery and the appraisal of charisms, the renewed zeal for evangelization, and the advancement of lay people. This is a movement. Let's walk amongst the people. Whack amongst the people. In 1998, he said, this is Pope John Paul speaking, come, Holy Spirit, come and renew the face of the earth. Come with your seven gifts. Come, Spirit of life, Spirit of communion and love, the church and the world need you. Come, Holy Spirit, and make every more fruitful the charisms you have bestowed on us. Give new strength and missionary zeal to these sons and daughters of yours who have gathered here. Open their hearts, renew their Christian commitment to the world, make them courageous messengers of the gospel, witnesses to the risen Jesus Christ, the Redeemer and Savior of man. Strengthen their love and their fidelity to the church. Sounds nice. Then he stated boldly, the movements are the hope of the church. And Cardinal Ratzinger said exactly the same thing. He said it is Pentecostal hour. Now what's basically wrong with this? The Bible says that the Lord Jesus Christ would go to heaven and that the disciples were to wait for the outpouring of the Spirit which would come from Him. Whatever you ask in whose name? My name, you shall receive. For our Heavenly Father, and then he tells the story of will he give you a whatever in the place of, and then he talks about stones and fish and bread. And he says, our Heavenly Father will give you the gift of the what? The Spirit. If we ask in the name of Jesus,
God will bestow the gift of the Spirit to minister unto others in spreading the

gospel. That was the aim. Here we have a direct access to the Holy Spirit. Christ is set aside, and this is not biblical. Meeting with the ecclesiastical movements, Pope John Paul II said, with the Second Vatican Council, the Comforter recently gave the church, which according to the Fathers is the place where the Spirit flourishes, a renewed Pentecost, instilling a new and unforeseen dynamism. Whenever the Spirit intervenes, he leaves people astonished. He brings about events of amazing newness. And so he goes on and on and on. We need the guidance, the charisma. It is not only through the sacraments and the ministrations of the church, but through this outpouring. And the present Pope adds his voice before answering questions from an assembly of more than 100 bishops. He says, I have had the joy and the grace to see young Christians touched by the power of the Holy Spirit. At a time of exhaustion, when there was talk of a winter of the church, the Holy Spirit was creating a new spring. The challenge today is not to allow the faith to withdraw into closed groups, but to have it enlighten everyone and speak to everyone. How do they get this right? How do they manage to open the doors for the Spirit? And here comes a clue. Rome, May the 7th, 2006. This is a Catholic source. More than 10,000 members of communities of the Catholic Charismatic Renewal will observe the Vigil of Pentecost with Benedict XVI. And this is what they said. The unknown God. The Holy Spirit, considered until a few years ago as the unknown God, is the one who with his grace tirelessly changes the lives of thousands of people in all corners of the world, who with renewed joy through the experience of baptism in the Spirit begin a new life precisely in the Holy Spirit, they said. So here we have a move and a way from Jesus Christ and his centrality, from whom are all things, to a direct worship of the Holy Spirit. And we sing interesting songs, and we invoke the Holy Spirit, and we talk to him, and we pray to him, and we say, come and do this for me. And this is not following the biblical avenue. The biblical avenue is no one comes to the Father except by Christ. So the centrality of Christ has been shifted. He is the one we wish to honor. Talking about the Holy Spirit. He is the one we wish to honor and glorify publicly. Responding to the appeal that both John Paul II as well as Benedict made, the CCR and the whole church, to spread the culture of Pentecost and the actions of the Holy Spirit in the life of the church and in each of the faithful, the director added, this celebration, which will include moments of prayer. Now I want you to listen carefully, because it gets sneaky. Moments of prayer, listening, witness and invocation of the Spirit will end with a celebration of prayer. A music concert, a dance which will be presented as prayer by artists of different countries. What have we got? We have a liturgy. We have a mode of action in the place of faith. Fascinating. And where's all this come from? Father Rinera said, pontifical household preacher and Father so-and-so, one of the initiators of the charismatic experience, will speak on grace and the power of the Holy Spirit during the celebration. Fascinating. So here is a movement which has changed the face of Christianity, which has refocused Christianity in a totally new direction. And it's highly experiential. Now, the Jesuits prepared the way in this world by first working away and chipping away at the moral absolutes of Christianity. And one of the ways they did it was through the hippie movement. So here you have the hippie movement of the 60s, where everything went, when drugs came into this world, free love, all of those nice things. The Jesuit people, the hippie movement, was led by the Jesuits such as McSorley. When you saw those little cars where the drugs were being

being handed out. The Jesuits were never far away. McSorley from Georgetown University, a Jesuit university, this led to the anti-establishment Jesus with the long hair, the let your hair down philosophy, the love gospel, the liberation gospel, the prosperity gospel, the coffee house Jesus, the rock and roll Jesus, the existential Jesus who meets the needs of all cultures and creeds. So here we go. Let's get with it. And you thought the hippie movement is dead. It's not dead. Today, the hippie movement is incorporated into organizations, and these sprang out of it, like the Greenpeace movement. Isn't that fascinating? And you have all of these Friends of the Earth movements and the Action Coalition and the American Civil Liberties Union and the Greenpeace International and the Global Recycling Network and the U.S. Fish and Wildlife Service and the Socialist Party, and mega organizations have come out of that movement. And here was McSorley. He used to stand on the street corners. He was arrested. He was the forefront leader. Here he says, should we then take life, or should we, you know, death, hate, whatever. Here is Jesuit priest, professor at the University of Georgetown University. He was a Marxist priest. And who were his students? Bill Clinton was his student. Fascinating. And these Georgetown professors who advocated that Clinton go for a Rhodes Scholarship. And what else was he? He was the mentor of the whole Kennedy family. So here he was, an activist for all of these things. Yet this is the voice. This is Georgetown University's own webpage talking about McSorley, and it says that he was he had Bill Clinton in his class, and that he was the mentor and friend and confidant of the Kennedy family. He was also associated with Martin Luther King. And please note what he said. He says about Martin Luther King, I saw him as a great Christ figure. So I followed him and marched with him. King explained the meaning of the gospel to me. He taught us that Jesus was serious about nonviolent love, racial justice, peacemaking. King showed us how to live the gospel as well. Isn't that interesting? So all of these activist movements, the Jesuits were behind them. And then the music industry and the rock industry, which had its simple beginnings with groups like the Beatles and all of those. And here you have the Beatles and their songs about Lucy in the sky with diamonds. You remember that? And what does that stand for? I'm sure you all know. Stands for LSD and the drug world. And all of these movements, the Jesuits were behind it. Nietzsche's nihilism. Nihilism is the notion that ethical norms are nationally unjustifiable, and a consequent mood of despair over life's emptiness is the result. Who creates the emptiness? Who brings the drugs and says there's no purpose to life? If you take away absolute morality and you take away the Bible, well, then there's nothing left. So you have free love, existentialism, here you go, and anything goes. And then you come to the point where you realize, well, I'm blowing my life away. What's the point in all of this? And then you supply the lack. And here's the danger. Nietzsche defined the concept

civilization which exists when everything is permitted. And this drug world was important. In the Rick Martin interview with Eric John Phelps, Phelps claims that the Beatles were Jesuit-controlled and that the drug world is controlled by Rome via the Mafia, which is Jesuit-controlled. Here are the Beatles with their drug songs. The Beatles were the first rock band to use the Devil's Triad on a record album. And there you can see it. There he is using it, and there even animated, so there's no chance here. Van Helsing states that the Beatles used backtracks, and this is what he says. Song Revolution number 9, message. Start smoking marijuana, turn me on, dead man, referring to Jesus. John Lennon in 1962 said to Tony Sheridan at a Star Club in Hamburg, I know that the Beatles will be successful such as no other group has been. I know it for sure. Because for this success I have sold my soul to Satan. This comes from Jan van Helsing, Geheimgesellschaften und ihre Macht, and it's a quote from him. And then you have this philosophy shift, bringing in a new philosophy, and Heidegger's caring brought into this nonsensical world. God is dead, therefore life's answer lies within the self. Have you heard that on television these days? Self-esteem, Christian psychology supplies the lack. Heidegger taught that the soul would then authenticate itself by showing concern for others or caring. So now you have a caring Christianity. Heidegger's existential caring, Sorge, to take care of others, is based on Dasein, to be there. So here I am, I'm in a mess. How do I get myself right? How do I get a form of spirituality? I take care of others. This is the religion of self, the religion of Antichrist, God being removed. The church sets the standard and educates coaches, the masses through Christian psychology, spiritual directors, neuro-linguistic programming, caring labs, until we have a new spiritual formation. There's a summary of where we are headed. Now let's see how they did it. Step 2, create a new morality. Change the direction. We have to get now from this nonsensical existence, into a sensible existence. And who's behind that again? The Jesuits. And you can look them up. Here is Father Gustavo Guterres. And let's learn from Catholicism via this man how we must take a clear stand against social injustice in favor of the revolutionary process. Aha! So we change our religion from worshiping Jesus, from having a God-centered religion, to having a social religion. Leonardo Boff, the church must be defined in terms of energy, charism, and progress of the world. So says Richard P. McBrien. I always like to know, who are these people? McBrien, who are you? And why do you quote all these Jesuit people? Well, here he is. Let's see. Richard P. McBrien is Crowley O'Brien, Professor of Theology at the University of Notre Dame. Very interesting. Past President of the Catholic Theological Society of America. Interesting. Distinguished achievements in he received the Murray Award, and he served as past on-air commentator on Catholic events on CBS. So he's a big man. Where was he trained? Ooh, the Pontifical Gregorian University in Rome, the Jesuit University. Didn't the Pope say, you gentlemen, you better change the world through these institutions? Let's see what the man has to say. He says, the mission of the church is one of service to the people, especially the poor, the oppressed, and the marginalized. Although the structures of authority are necessary for this mission, those structures are always subordinate to it and are to be judged by their capacity to enable the church to fulfill the mission. Here we go. We've changed our religion. We need soup kitchens. We need this. Is there anything wrong with a soup kitchen? Absolutely not. Is there anything wrong in uplifting someone? Absolutely not. But if that is your religion, then you have changed faith for works. It must be a consequence. And we will see what the difference is. He writes, from the feminists come the view of the church as an exodus community.

So here we have feminism. That's fine. Called to abandon the established social order and its religious agents of sacralization and to witness an alternative social order. Let's change the world. He says we must be change agents, servant model for the church, gospel by application of the gospel to the struggle for social justice, peace, human rights. Excuse me, is this the gospel of Jesus Christ, yes or no? Definitely not. We have a new gospel. The church's activities on behalf of social justice, of human rights, are not merely preparatory to the real mission of the church, as the notion of pre-evangelization had it before Vatican II. The church's commitment to and involvement in the struggle for social justice, peace, and human rights is an essential or constitutive part of its mission. This is our job. We have to preach social order. No. We have to preach Jesus Christ and Him crucified. We have to preach salvation by Him and Him alone. We have to preach repentance. We have to preach justification. We have to preach sanctification. This is not the gospel. This is a new gospel. Matthew says, take heed that you do not your righteousness before men to be seen of them. If you want to do good, do it quietly. If you want to help someone, then do it without boasting. While they claimed to be very jealous for the honor of the law, self-glory was the real object which they sought, and Christ would make it manifest to them that the lover of self is a transgressor of the law, says this Protestant writer. So let's prepare the mind for this new spirituality. And now we're going to get to the dangerous part. I'm giving you the history, slowly. And when we get to the next lecture, we'll see where we are. It's scary where we are. Do you know about the spiritual exercises of Loyola? How you achieve spirituality? Now remember, this is written 400 years ago. And I'm not going to read the whole thing to you, but I will show you the essence of it. I've downloaded the whole thing. I could talk a whole lecture just on this issue. This is Ignatius Loyola, the founder of the Jesuit order. And remember what Protestants said. He fell back upon himself and he found the means to develop a spirituality not based on faith, but based on self. And he writes, the first thing that you have to do is composition. So you go to a little room and you have composition, seeing the place. So if you want to have an experience with Jesus Christ, then in your mind, contemplate the scene, see the place. Here it is to be noted, in a visible contemplation or meditation, as for instance when one contemplates Christ the Lord, who is visible, the composition will be to see with the sight of the imagination the corporeal place where the thing is found, which I want to contemplate. So this is spirituality. I need a quiet little room. I need to contemplate this issue. I need to see it. And eventually it becomes such a reality I can actually talk to Christ or whoever I have visualized, and I can have a one-to-one conversation. Here we can contemplate in our meditations, for example, on the sins and the composition. We will see with the sight of the imagination and consider that my soul is imprisoned in this incorruptible body. And so I have this experience. Then he says, you start everyone with a particular prayer. It's like a mantra. You repeat it over and over and over again. He says, the call of the temporal king to help to contemplate the life of the king eternal. So now we have idolatry. He says, when you want to contemplate Jesus, that's too difficult. Let's take an earthly king, a marvelous earthly king who is the epitome of Jesus. Well, who was he referring to? To the Pope. He says, first you start with a composition, you see the place again, see it with your imagination, and then you put before me a human king chosen by God. Our Lord, whom all Christians, princes, and men reverence and obey.

Who's that? So I start imagining the Pope. Second point, the second is to look how this king speaks to all the people, saying, it is my will to conquer all the land for unbelievers. Therefore, whoever would like to come with me is to be content to eat as I, and to drink and to dress as I. So I have to become poor. Excuse me, I would have to become mega rich. I would have to get myself a mobile and drive around in it. Third point is to consider what the good subjects ought to answer such a king. Then he talks about penance. He says penance must be interior and exterior. It's not enough to go to Jesus and say, Lord, I have sinned, forgive me. No, it's got to be exterior. I have to chastise myself. I have to punish myself. How do I punish myself? One way is I curtail my eating. That is to say, when we leave off the superfluous, it's not penance, but temperance. It is penance when we leave off from the suitable, and more, the better. So I start eating only what I absolutely need to stay alive, the breadcrumbs and the this. And when it comes to sleeping, it's not enough to take off the superfluous. No, no, no. I don't need the soft things. You sleep on the hard floor. Preferably put nails under you. Now you can see why many of these orders, the nuns look so emaciated and cold, and they sleep on hard floors, and they're told what they may eat, and nothing may taste good because you have to penance yourself. He goes further. He says you must chastise the flesh. That is giving sensible pain, which is giving by wearing hair cloth or cords of iron chains next to the flesh, by scourging or wounding oneself. This is his writing. I'm not making this up. So you have to beat yourself with whips. You have to wear chains. So that is why Opus Dei and all these groups wear pain anklets, so that when they move, they feel stabbing pain to be reminded of their commitments. This is horrendous. This is the modern Christianity. That's why in the Philippines they enact this, and they beat themselves and they crucify themselves. This is spiritual exercises of Loyola. You have to pay for your sins. Faith says, my Lord died for me on the cross and paid for my sins for me. All I have to do is come in repentance to him. And then you progress. Once you've broken yourself down to this point, then you start progressing. And then you must praise much the religious orders. So your example is all the religious orders around. Virginity, that's marvelous. And continence. Praise vows of religions. Praise relics of the saints. So go to the relics and start feeling the bones and all of these issues. And praise constitutions about fasts and abstinences of Lent, of Ember days. So now we need lots of feast days to fill our lives. Can you see what he's contemplating here? Now you think this is 400 years old? I have shocking news for you. We must understand the exercises of Loyola if we want to understand the Jesuits. To have the true sentiments which we ought to have in the church militant, the first of all judgment laid aside. This is Loyola speaking, and here is his picture or his statue as a saint in the Vatican. First of all, judgment laid aside. What did Pope Benedict say? You have to be perende a cadaver, like a corpse. And we ought to have our mind ready and prompt to obey in all the true spouse of Christ our Lord, which our Holy Mother, the Church Hierarchy. And hold that the white which I see is black, if the hierarchical church so decides it. This is the spiritual exercises of Loyola. Blind obedience is absolutely essential. And this is the famous statement that they had to obey perende et cadaver, like a corpse. You must have no mind of your own. Now, is this dead? Or is this alive and well and destroying Protestantism today? That is the question we must ask ourselves. The spiritual exercises in today.

Today's world has expounded in national Jesuit news. Let's go to today. The spiritual exercises of Ignatius belong to the church. On their own, they involve lay and Jesuit colleagues in a fruitful way. They create spiritual conversation and community.

effective instrument of lay spirituality, even in the postmodern era today. They are, please note, this is a Jesuit organization writing. They are being used for and by and with lay people in many formats all around the world, and then supply the basis of sophisticated spiritualities for the marketplace. Well, they've got something to sell, and it is the road to hell that they have to sail. This is not biblical religion. It is safe to say that more people are going through the one-on-one directed exercises today than at any time in history. It is safe to say something more. Spiritual exercises are being used and as an apostolic instrument by better educated laity. So don't only think that the Jesuits are in control. They have trained an army of hundreds of thousands of lay people in their exercises. And how's it going to affect you? Here you can find it on their own web pages. Ignatian Retreat and Spiritual Exercises in Our Day. Here is an 8-day Ignatian Retreat. What more can I say? 8-day Ignatian Retreat for priests, religious deacons, lay ministers by so-and-so. Come and discuss here and study the spiritual exercises and other meditations. This book says, what more can I do? An Ignatian Retreat for people somewhere on the way helps you explore and pray about what it means to serve. Serve whom? If you want to download the spiritual exercises to see if I'm making it up, go to the Jesuit Review. This is their own webpage. You can go and check it out, and you can download the spiritual exercises. And they quote here, the first instrument of Jesuit Review offers an introduction to the spiritual exercises. You think they're dead? I'll show you where they are today. Tetloff, who's another Jesuit, writes, philosophy continues at the heart of the Jesuit liberal arts curriculum because more than any other discipline, it can provoke the intellectual conversion of the conventional thinker to principled reflection. Right, with that as background, let's go to our times. You've all heard of the Alpha Course? It is touted as probably the greatest ministerial tool in the history of Christianity. And we will progress from this humble beginning to where we will see we are today. It is scary. It is mind-boggling. The Alpha Course and Cell Group Philosophy. Now let me first, right off the bat, say, there is nothing wrong with small group gatherings. It is God-given to have small group gatherings where people come together to study the Word of God and to find meaning in the Word of God. Beautiful. The more, the better. But this is not Alpha Course. This is small group gatherings, but on a totally different basis. And having gone through the spiritual exercises, let's see if we can find it. The founder of the course, as it is written today, was Nicky Gumbel. And here he is. Well, where does it lead us? Let's read what the great Alpha web pages say. This is Alpha USA. What is Alpha? The Alpha Course is a 10-week practical introduction to Christian faith. It gives people an opportunity to explore big life questions. Questions like, is there any point to life? What happens when I die? Alpha guests learn how Christianity answers these questions. Alpha Course is for everyone. It sparks faith in people outside the church. It kindles the faith of new Christians and it fuels the commitment of long-time Christians. This is the greatest thing ever. Alpha guests explore Christianity by participating in 15 sessions that take place in a relaxed, welcoming, engaging atmosphere. Each session explores a particular question, and then they have all the questions. They sound nice and innocuous, no problem. Is there more to life than this? Who is Jesus? Why did he die? Who is the Holy Spirit? What does the Holy Spirit do? How can I be filled with the Spirit? How can I make the most of the rest of my life? Sounds nice. No problem. Nobody should be concerned.

Alpha by Rebecca Barnes, reprinted with permission. Since coming to the United States in 1996, the same year the Bishop of London appointed Gumbel Alpha Chaplain, Alpha has grown exponentially. The number of U.S. churches hosting the courses has increased from 200 the first year to more than 7,500 in 2005. And then they talk about how magnificent it is. And in May 2004, former Vineyard USA National Director Todd Hunter joined Alpha as its president, excited about the marriage of spiritual formation and evangelism that Alpha brings. Two terms we will have to come to grips with. He says in his blog, he calls the Alpha Course the most holistic approach to evangelization available in local churches. Now let's see what Nicky Gumbel says. He says, the differences between Protestants and Catholics are totally insignificant compared to the things that unite us. We need to unite around the death of Jesus, the resurrection of Jesus, the absolute essential things at the core of the Christian faith. Who said that before? Vatican II said that. This is a Vatican II philosophy. We need to give people liberty to disagree on the things which are secondary. We make it a rule, he writes, Alpha, never to criticize another denomination, another Christian church, or a Christian leader. No criticism allowed. Catholic bishop says, Ambrose says, Alpha is a powerful evangelistic tool. It doesn't contain anything that is contrary to Catholic doctrine. Fascinating. Did he meet the Pope? Yes, there he is with the Pope. It was a great honor to be presented to Pope John Paul, who has done so much to promote evangelization around the world. What unites us is infinitely greater than what divides us. And he has admitted that certain sections were particularly written so as to incorporate Catholicism. So this is an ecumenical tool to unite with Christianity. Now, Alpha News, which is their great news magazine, tells us some interesting things. The Holy Spirit is mediated through the hands of the leaders. So in Alpha, one of the aims is to be led to this spirit experience. It makes the reception of the Holy Spirit and outward manifestations the mark of the faith. The published testimonies come out of Alpha nearly always concentrate on the Holy Spirit experience. So it leads us to this marvelous experiential religion. Howbeit, when he, the Spirit of truth, is come, says John 16:13-14, he will guide us into all truth. And he shall not speak of himself, but whatever he shall hear, that he shall speak, and he will show you things to come. He shall glorify me, says Jesus, for he shall receive of mine and shall show it unto you. So what is the aim of the Holy Spirit? To glorify Christ. To enable us to spread the gospel. Not to have an experience. It's not biblical. Now let me tell you about cell groups. Cell groups like the Alpha Course cell group also fall under a coach or a spiritual director, just like Ignatius Loyola's story. They are designed to bring people to consensus theology. No argument is allowed. Celebration liturgy. And to sacrificing of individual norms to group norms and dynamics using peer pressure. Let's have a look. I'm taking these quotes from the manual to the Protestant churches. These are mainline Protestant churches teaching the Alpha Course. And I'm going to quote from them directly from their manual. Here we go. A cell group has a host, a leader, a Timothy, and a participant. A cell group caters for pastoral care, individual need, and has a specific structure and duration. It's very controlled. It's not a group of people coming together to discuss the Bible or to talk about prophecy and see what the Bible has to say. It forms the bridge between the people and the church. Every group member is evangelized, consolidated, built up as a disciple, and sent. Duration of a session is 1 hour, starts with an introduction,

praise, prayer, subject, application, final activities. Deviation from the format is not permitted. I'm quoting directly from the handbook to the Protestant churches. Please note. Also, members are not permitted to change cell groups. You will remain in this one. And murmuring and criticism is not permitted. Unity of thought, feelings, and commitment are sought. The disciples in the cell vision cannot operate independently of their leader. Unity is the symbol of maturity. So you will stay in your group. You will have consensus theology. You may not murmur. You may not find fault, seek error, and you will be submissive. We will have consensus theology at the end. Anything that is shaky, we will discard. You may not talk about it. This is about unity. Models for success. Declare that success is yours. This is nothing else than the power of positive thinking. Persevere, dream, and visualize. Oh, let's see how they work. Obedience and respect for leadership is essential. How is an Ignatian retreat? Perinde e cadaver. Even if your leader turns out to be a dog, you will obey him without question, said Loyola. The leader will seek counsel of his or her trained superiors in the church and the trust of his or her disciples. Moreover, the disciples must be encouraged to confide in the leader regarding their problems. Excuse me. What do we have here? This is Roman Catholicism as its best. The leader takes the place of a priest. He becomes the father confessor. He's absolute. You may not question him. And he gets his counsel where he is trained. And you are trained in specific schools of training. Fascinating. Let's continue. We have a 12 around one model. Please, what am I quoting for? I just want to remind you, I'm not making this up. Where am I quoting this from? From the handbook to the Protestant churches. Jesus took 3.5 years to train the 12, and so cell groups use the 12 around one concept. Jesus did not choose 13, but 12. With teams of 12, we commence to restore the altar of God in the world. Excuse me. The secret is in the 12. The model of 12 has always been in God's heart, and the number symbolizes government and authority. So now we have numerism. So it becomes a cult. Because if you don't have this 12, well, then you must try and improve. Always try to get to the 12. You can work without the 12, but that's the model and the aim. So the number becomes important. By the way, if you have 12 around one, then the spiritual guide takes the place of whom? Takes the place of Christ. It becomes an altar Christ. And did Christ send only out 12, or did he send out 70 or any number? Here's the government of 12 definition. Comes from there. I put down the page even so that people can see it. A revolutionary leadership model that consists of the leader who chooses 12 people. Now, please note what is being said here. This is incredible. Who chooses 12 people so that his or her character and authority can be reproduced in them so that the vision of the church can be developed. Ah! So, if you are a cell group member, the highest you can rise is to the level of your spiritual leader. God forbid that we should aim that low. Why not make Christ your model and have infinity to strive for? Sorry, let me rephrase that. To be uplifted to. Now let me show you something else. Here is the web page of the Rosicrucian Order. Probably one of the most occult orders in the world. The Rosicrucian Fellowship. Like all the other mystery orders, the order of Rosicrucians is formed on cosmic lines. If we take balls of even size and try to

how many it will take to cover one and hide it from you, we shall find that it will require 12. We don't have to read it all. It says, there were 12 apostles that clustered around Christ. There are others examples of this grouping of 12 and one. The Rosicrucian order, therefore, also composed of 12 brothers and a 13th. Satan wants to be like the Most High. And Jesus had 12 tribes of Israel, and he had 12 apostles, and he was the centrality, the old passing over to the new. Satan wants to be like the Most High, but he makes it an occult tool. We don't need a specific structure in order to worship Christ. The Bible says where how many come together? Two or three come together in my name. I will be there. I don't have to have an occult number in order to conjure the spirit. This is nonsense. In the section on intercession we read, intercession is necessary to confirm the team of 12, to satisfy the need of the group of 12, to enjoy protection from evil, to attain sanctification, to build and maintain like-mindedness, to raise up the disciples to the same level of servitude as their mentors. Good grief. Who's left out of this equation here? Jesus Christ is left out. A mentor is described as someone with a priestly commission who is merciful and sympathetic and approved and holy. So now you must look upon him as holy and approved. Texts quoted include passages from the Gospel of John, etc., etc. This is Ignatian spirituality. It's based on Jesuit principles, and it's in virtually every Protestant church in the world. 1 Corinthians 14, I thank my God I speak with tongues more than all of you. They say what we need, but it's positive aspects. They lay a lot of claim on healing, prophecy, power, miracles, tongues. This is the manifestation that they seek. What did Martin Luther say about this? The true way to Christianity is this. I like this man, you know that? I like this man. The true way to Christianity is this, that a man do first acknowledge himself by the Lord to be a sinner. There's no mentioning of sin in all those writings. This is a totally new gospel that they have. Martin Luther says the first thing is you have to acknowledge you're a sinner. And that it is impossible for him to do any good work. For the law says, thou art an evil tree, and therefore all that thou thinkest, speakest, or doest is against God. And he quotes Matthew. For whosoever is not of faith, whatsoever is not of faith is sin. When a man is thus taught and instructed by the law, then is he terrified and humbled, then he sees indeed the greatness of his sin, cannot find himself in himself one spark of the love of God, therefore he justifies God in his word and confesses that he is guilty of death and eternal damnation. The first part then of Christianity is the preaching of repentance and the knowledge of ourselves. Boom! Exact opposite of the Alpha Course. What they want when they study the Bible together is eisegesis and not exegesis. Exegesis is determining what is the Bible trying to tell me, what is God trying to tell me. Eisegesis is what do I think God is saying. There's a big difference. That's why today we have modern translations which are dynamic equivalent translations. That means that some theologian has pre-digested for me what he thinks God is saying. Excuse me, don't I have a mind of my own to find out what God is saying? Ignatius, this is a professor of the University of Bonn talking about the Jesuits. Ignatius understood more than any other leader of men who preceded him that the best way to raise a man to a certain ideal is to become master of his imagination. We imbue into him spiritual forces which he would find very difficult to eliminate later. Forces more lasting than all the best principles and doctrines. These forces can come up again to the surface.

sometimes after years of not even mentioning them. It's a form of hypnosis and becomes so imperative that the will finds itself unable to oppose any obstacle and has to follow their irresistible impulse. This is hypnosis. This is not Christianity. Ignatius was influenced by what is called the golden legend. It was especially attracted by the extraordinary feats of penance performed by the Egyptian monks who beat themselves and chastised themselves until eventually they had these experiences. The basis of spiritual exercises is pictorial imagining, in which one brings every sense under the impact of the imagination. An exercise called composition, seeing the place. The imagination is closed with visible form, the object is fixed, and the imagination becomes reality. Today we call this exercise visualization. It's practiced at school level. The little children in schools are taught it. It's part of the new curriculums. The Jesuits have it all under control. It's practiced from primary to tertiary education. It's a disaster. Moral judgment becomes suspended, and you live in this euphoria. Now, a Jesuit retreat lasts 4 weeks. They are run by a retreat master, or a guide, or a coach. What do they call these people when we are educated by them in Protestant churches? We call them guides. We call them coaches. We call them retreat masters. They don't even hide it. Only the director who has grasped the mind and the heart of the Ignatian spirituality, which is distinguished service to Christ, can fulfill his task of adapting the exercises to the precise needs of the individual or group to whom he is speaking. Fascinating. An experienced retreat martyr who knows the exercises well will make numerous little adjustments in his approaches to the meditation to fit the education, temperament, role, age bracket, and interest of the audience. So they're not all the same. Listen to what this ex-priest, New Age priest, has to say, Will Barron. He says, "This ritual was very deceptive. The average Christian would probably find nothing seriously objectionable about the phrases used, yet this meditation procedure was a product of Satan, designed to lead people into accepting the voice of masquerading demons as being the voice of the Holy Spirit. Some of these people, we've read it in the newspapers, suddenly heard voices, and these voices started telling them, those are the enemies of Christ, go and kill them. And then they go and do these things. You will get what you are trying to experience." Now listen what the Protestant magazine Christianity Today has to say. This was Billy Graham's magazine. It says, "Spiritual direction is one of the classical Christian disciplines that people from a wide variety of Protestant, Catholic, and Orthodox backgrounds are examining and recommending anew. Spiritual direction as practiced today, especially in the Roman Catholic Church, owes its greatest debt to the founder of the Society of Jesus." They know it. They know it and they introduce it. There is no doubt that this is a counter-reformation led by the Jesuit order. The article continues that Loyola's retreats focused on sin and its consequences in the lives of participants, the life of Christ, the guidelines to deal with temptation of the devil, the passion, the resurrection, all of these nice themes. And what does the Bible say about spiritual directors? Micah 7 says, "Trust ye not in a friend. Put not confidence in a guide. Keep the doors of thy mouth from her that lieth in thy bosom." Not even the one you love is allowed to dictate to you in your spirituality. No one. This is a relationship that you have with Jesus Christ and Him alone. Martin Luther says, "The Spirit is nowhere more present and alive than in His own sacred writings. We must let the Scriptures have the chief place and be its own truest, simplest, and clearest interpreter. I want Scripture alone to rule and not to be interpreted according to my spirit or that of any other man.
but to be understood in its own light, per saipsam, and according to its own spirit. I don't need a spiritual guide to tell me what to believe. I need the Word of God.

That's what he said. But not today. We need spiritual directors. We need coaches. We need to experience exercises. This writer says, let all be educated to search the scriptures, to be constantly looking unto Jesus and not to human agents, to be their guide. The word of God is to be the man of our counsel. The word is infinite. Obeyed, it will guide us into safe and sure paths. But the word diluted with human devices and imaginings is not a safe guide. Exactly the same as Martin Luther said. God wants to do something for each one of us. This work is an individual work. Please note, a personal work. Students do not depend on your teachers to form your character. For Christ's sake, make your characters individually. Take hold of God and do not think that you have to be always with your teacher in order to be solid workers. We are to represent God to the world, to show what is the truth has done for us right on this ground. We want to see the moving of the Holy Spirit. You will remember that the Holy Spirit so worked in the schools of the prophets, that when Saul hunting for David came in connection with one of these schools, the Spirit came upon him and he prophesied. But we need something more lasting than Saul had. Take hold of God. You have little enough time in which to form characters fit for the future. Exodus says, you shall not follow a multitude to do evil, neither shalt you speak in a cause to decline of the many to rest judgment. Luther said, according to the great controversy, the influence of this one man who dared to think and act for himself in religious matter was to affect the church and the world, not only in his own time, but in all future generations. He has one man. He decided, I'm going to stick to the word. I don't care what the Pope says. I don't care what the Archbishop says. I want to know what does the word say. Please don't misunderstand me. Am I saying don't seek the counsel of religious learned men? Am I saying that? I'm not saying that. In the counsel of many there is wisdom. But don't let anyone dictate to you what you must believe. That's what I'm saying. And let alone try to reach the level of your spiritual guide and confess to him all that you have done. Confess your sins to Jesus. And if you have hurt someone, go and say sorry to him, irrespective of if there's a coach or a spiritual guide hiding in the woodwork. Matthew 23, 8 to 10. But be not called rabbi, for one is your master, even Christ, and all ye are brethren, and call no man your father upon this earth, for one is your father which is in heaven, neither ye be called masters, for one is your master, even Christ. Is what I'm saying biblical? Master, katechetes, a guide, that is a teacher, a master. I don't need one of them to tell me what to believe. That doesn't mean I cannot study what they have said and compare it with the Word of God. By these words, Christ meant that no man is to place his spiritual interests under another as a child is guided and directed by an earthly father. This has encouraged the spirit of desire for ecclesiastical superiority, which has always resulted in the injury of men who have trusted and addressed as father. It confuses the sense of the sacredness of the prerogatives of God. Spot on. As an earlier age, the special truths for this time are found not with the ecclesiastical authorities, but with men and women who are not too learned or too wise to believe the word of God. If you want confusion in the world, then believe every theologian out there. They differ as far as the East is from the West. Take any aspect, take baptism. You have

We need any of these fixed structures. I believe in small groups. I believe in coming together and studying the Bible and praying together and seeking counsel from the Lord. And I believe in asking counsel of learned men who have studied these things more than I have. Yes, but I believe in the paramount superiority of the Word of God. And every single thing must be tested by that Word. Psalms 32 verse 8. I will instruct thee and teach thee in the way which thou shalt go. I will guide thee with mine eye. God wants a personal relationship with you and me. The gospel is not about things. The gospel is not about rituals. The gospel is not about magic formulas and magic numbers. The gospel is not about chastisement to see greater light. The gospel is a relationship. And God has put men and women on this earth and marriage as an example of that relationship. God forbid if I would have to whip myself daily to get the attention of my wife. Wouldn't that be pathetic? Isaiah 48:17, thus says the Lord thy Redeemer, the Holy One of Israel, I am the Lord thy God, which teaches thee to profit, which leadeth thee by the way that thou shouldst go. Trust in the Lord your God, trust in his word, and no one needs to be lost. May God help us as we further study the inroads of spiritual exercises to take the place of faith. It's going to become very serious. Thank you.

Tonight, I'm kind of looking at edible herbs, and I'm going to talk a little bit about the medicinal benefit, but more so on the side of, can you go out there and eat them? And you can. There's a lot of herbs that God's put out there that we can eat, and it can sustain life. And so we're going to talk about a few of them tonight. Definitely, it's not conclusive. Also, I'm going to talk about some in preparation, not exhaustively. And also, one person may fix it different than another person. So it's definitely, there's many ways to prepare herbs, especially the ones that may be a little toxic that you have to prepare a certain way so they're no longer toxic. There's different ways of doing it. So I'll cover one way and y'all can explore. So let's take a look. Let's jump into it. It's easy for me to jump into the medicinal side, but I'm going to try to stay more into the nutrition side tonight. We'll talk a little bit about the medicinal also. Okay, so the first one we're going to talk about is acorns. Acorns come from oak trees, and they were an important food source for many indigenous people. They can be eaten raw, roasted, or ground into a flour after being processed. And I looked at going to the major process. It's a long process. So take a look at it. If you want to use acorns, it's a great source for y'all to use for a number of different types of foods. And the acorns are very nutritional for you to eat. And they're in abundance. And again, it comes from an oak tree. Amaranth. Amaranth is a nutritious grain that can be cooked and eaten like rice. It is high in protein and vitamins, and it has a nutty flavor. Amaranth leaves are a storehouse for many phytonutrients, antioxidants, minerals, vitamins, and contributes immensely to health and wellness. Its greens carry just 23 calories. Amaranth leaves contain only traces of fat and no cholesterol. And again, when you look at cholesterol, if you want to figure out if something has cholesterol or not, if it has a mama, it has cholesterol. So if it comes from an animal, if it comes from dairy, it will have cholesterol. Now, that's the first thing key you want to look at. So obviously, amaranth doesn't come from an animal, doesn't come from dairy, so it's not going to have cholesterol. But there are two more things that can affect cholesterol, and that is cashews can lower the HDL, thus the cholesterol can go up. And then we know from the North American wheat, according to Dr. William Davis, a cardiologist, the North American wheat has 42 chromosomes, can raise the LDL. But mostly, if you're looking at a plant product, you don't have to worry about cholesterol. The leaves and stems carry a good amount of soluble and insoluble dairy fibers. For the same reason, amaranth greens are often recommended by dietitians in the cholesterol controlling and weight reduction programs. Fresh 100 grams of amaranth leaves contains 29% of the dietary reference index of iron. So it's a good source of iron. And it's interesting, you know, we're seeing more and more issues of iron being a problem with restless leg syndrome or muscle cramps. The four big ones out there are number one is magnesium. 75% of leg cramps and muscle pain is due to magnesium deficiency. Number two is dehydration. Number three is potassium. And number four is iron. And I'm seeing more and more iron deficiency. And I was talking to a friend of mine who's an ER physician. And he said, "Walt, I'm seeing more and more iron deficiency." And I, "What do you think it is?" I asked. He said, "Walt, it's simple. People are eating fast food. They're not eating green leafy vegetables. And that's where we get a bulk of our iron." And so he's exactly right. And so if you want to get your iron, get it from your green leafy vegetables. And here we're looking at amaranth or your greens out in the forest. You're going to have some iron in those, good chance. Fresh amaranth leaves are one of the richest sources of vitamin C. 100 grams of fresh leaves carries 43.3 milligrams of vitamin C. Amaranth has several vital antioxidants.

vitamins like vitamin A, lutein, and lutein's good for our eyes. Zeaxanthin, that's also good for our eyes. B-carotene. Amaranth greens perhaps have the highest concentrations of vitamin K of all edible green leafy vegetables. 100 grams of fresh greens provides 1,140 UGs of or 950% of the daily requirement of vitamin K. Amaranth greens also contain ample amounts of B-complex vitamins, such as folate, B6, riboflavin, thiamine, and niacin. And your B vitamins are so important. When we're stressed, we dump B vitamins. And when we go into fight or flight, and we try to get that from our foods as much as possible. And because stress is the number one diagnosis in America, which according to WHO, we're probably going to see depression surpass that right shortly. But right now, stress is the major one, and definitely stress exacerbates depression. But the B vitamins are so important because we're dumping them all the time. So look for foods that you can get your B vitamins. Moreover, its leaves carry more potassium than that of spinach. And again, one of the major causes of those leg cramps is a potassium deficiency. So here's another good source of amaranth. Additionally, it has higher levels than other minerals than spinach, such as calcium, manganese, magnesium, copper, and zinc. So some really good nutrition here in this product. Now, elderberry. A lot of people over the years have heard about elderberry. We know that Mrs. White used to actually plant elderberries near her home. They're a great source for our immune system. And we saw that a lot during COVID. The berries of American elderberry have been eaten raw, cooked, or made into jam. They're high in vitamins and antioxidants. So you can eat the berries. You can freeze them. A lot of ladies in our area here in Appalachia, they'll put them up. They'll freeze them. They'll put them in little Ziploc baggies, and then they can bring them out, use them for whatever they want to use them for later, kind of like putting up blueberries or blackberries. But also they'll use them, they'll pull them out, and they'll make teas in the wintertime if, their grandchild or any of the family are sick. Research published in the Journal of International Medical Research suggests that when it's used within the first 48 hours of onset of symptoms, the plant can relieve and shorten the duration of colds and flus. And I think that's very important for us to take a look at, just as like Tamiflu. It's not going to work very well after 48 hours. Even the natural things, you want to use that in that incipient stage. And you've heard me talk about incipient stage if we talked on other programs like the Herb Cabinet. And I encourage you, if you don't have the Herb Cabinet, call AD Amazing Discoveries and check out that, that series. But you want to catch a problem in that incipient stage. And here we find with elderberries, if we can catch it in that first 48 hours, better yet, as soon as you start feeling something, start that elderberry or that oil of oregano or the vitamin C or the whatever you're choosing to build the immune system. That first 48 hours is critical. After the first 48 hours, even the natural things just do not work as well. And people will wait until after, so they'll get into day three, day four and say, well, I'll try some natural things. And then it doesn't work well. They've waited too long. It's kind of like sin. You need to catch it in the, as Barney said, nip it in the bud.

sinus infection symptoms, lowers blood sugar, acts as a natural diuretic, promotes regularity. And we see a lot of that issue out there. Folks don't have natural regularity. Well, a lot of it's because they don't drink water. They eat processed foods and they don't exercise. They don't eat at the same time. They ignore needing to go to the bathroom. And so we see regularity issues. Supports skin health, eases allergies, could have cancer fighting effects. Well, it's building the immune system. And so it's good for fighting cancer. May improve heart health, so it is good for cardio. Then bamboo. How many of y'all have ever had bamboo growing? One of the things, if you do ever have bamboo and you got snow on it and it's leaning down, don't try to cut it with a chainsaw. It just doesn't, it's not a good thing. You'll splinter and have all kinds of problems. But bamboo is great to grow, but we can also eat it. Bamboo shoots can be eaten raw or cooked. They have a crunchy texture and a slightly sweet flavor. Other identified health benefits, they lower the LDL, the bad cholesterol. Bamboo shoots are packed with vitamins and minerals, potassium, calcium, manganese, zinc, chromium, copper, iron, thiamine, niacin, vitamin A, and B6, and then vitamin E. That's a lot. That is packed full of, there's a multivitamin right there, y'all. Blackberries. Blackberries can be eaten raw, cooked, or made in jam. And this is kind of a no-brainer to most of us because we're used to eating blackberries. But blackberries are wild, and they're out in the woods. They are high in vitamins and antioxidants. They're in the top 10 of auric value. And the auric value is what we use for the, you know, that immune system. They're in the top 10. They're a good source of vitamin C, manganese, vitamin K. They can prevent and slow the growth of cancer, improves and maintains brain function. So I know a lot of people, including myself, we need to be eating some blackberries. Reduces inflammation. You know, inflammation is good. We need to have the right amount of inflammation. But a lot of people have too much inflammation. And here, if you're looking for an anti-inflammatory, blackberries are a good source. Fights infection, boosts the immune system, protects against stomach ulcers. It's antibacterial, so it'll kill bacteria. Regulates menstrual health. Good for the cardiovascular system. Promotes healthy skin. Blueberries. And again, most of us are familiar with blueberries. Blueberries can be eaten raw, cooked, made into jam. And if you look at jams, making jams, you don't have to use the white, the processed sugar. We use jams that have white grape juice as the sweetener. So it's a lot better. They're high in vitamins and antioxidants. One of the best things that you can use for Alzheimer's disease, and I might talk about it here, but let me go ahead and share it with you, is blueberries. They did a study with mice, and they, you know, mice will live 2 years. And so they took a base group of mice and they gave them just mice food. And as they did well in the maze and in their young age, but as they got into geriatric age, they started having problems going through the maze. Then they took another group. That was a control group. The other group, they fed them blueberries every day. And that group, in their adolescent years, they did well through the maze. But even into the geriatric years, they did just as well as the adolescents. And they found all of them did. And the difference was eating blueberries. We've actually seen with Alzheimer's actually improve, not just stop, but actually have improvement by using blueberries. It's a great antioxidant, works very, very well. Here we go. Beneficial for Alzheimer's, helps to fight cancer, assists with weight loss, boosts brain health. It's anti-inflammatory, supports digestion, promotes heart health. The next one is bull thistle. And I'm sure if you've been out in the country, you've seen this bull thistle. The leaves,
the stems

flowers of the bull thistle can be eaten raw or they can be cooked. Again, the leaves, the stems, or the flowers can be cooked or eaten raw. The bull thistle generally grows in pastures, gardens, along trails, roadsides, and in waste areas. Be careful of herbs growing in roadsides because you've got the pollution from the emission of the vehicle. They're high in vitamin A, also vitamin C. Aids in digestion, helps stomach cramps. Steam from the warm tea is used to treat muscle stiffness and rheumatism. So you can make a warm tea, make the steam, and it can help for muscle stiffness and rheumatism. The leaves are used to treat neuralgia. The fresh flowers are chewed to cover the medicinal taste. So it can you'll probably find that a lot of these items that I mentioned today may not be something you think of when you're eating a bunch of fruit, that sweet taste. Some of them are a little on the bitter side. When you cook them, a lot of times the bitterness diminishes. Burdock. Now, burdock's something that grows very well here in Appalachia. The leaves are edible when they are very small. They're easy to identify in the spring. They tend to be bitter, but less when they're small. And we find that the other leaves, such as poke and some of your lettuces, like your branch lettuce. We say branch, but the branch lettuce that grows in the creeks, which we call a branch. And they're a lot sweeter when they're tender like that. Large burdock leaves are used to wrap food for campfire cooking. And so if you're cooking your food and you want to keep it out of the fire, you can take the large leaves, wrap it in it, and cook it in there. While they may not be tasty alone, they're technically edible, not toxic, and won't contribute much flavor to the foods that are being wrapped around. This will keep things clean and neat during the cooking and allow you to cook with minimal equipment. Again, that's the large leaves of the burdock. The roots of the burdock plant can be boiled, roasted. They have a starchy flavor and high in carbohydrates. It's a blood purifier, and it's great to kill cancer cells. And you'll find as you look at herbs, your herbs that are blood purifiers a lot of times kill cancer. And cancer killers, you look, well, it's actually a blood purifier. And so it kind of runs together. Burdock roots are used for many medicinal needs. Cattails. Now, growing up in the South, we've seen a lot of cattails. We used to take them and soak them in a lantern fuel and would burn them as a torch when I was a kid. Cattails are great. Just don't take them inside and put them in store somewhere because they will open up. And I tell you, it is a mess when it goes and it's like a dandelion when you blow it, but many times more, it will make a huge mess. Don't take a dandelion, that brown part there of the dandelion, take it in the house and think you're going to store that thing. You will have a mess. The shoots, leaves, and roots of the cattail plant can be eaten raw or cooked. They have a crunchy texture and a slightly sweet flavor. To Native Americans, cattail was a cornucopia. Remember the cone thing that we use for Thanksgiving, where it's a horn of plenty? Well, this is what the Native Americans thought of the cattail, because it provided food, medicine, and clothing to anyone inventive enough to utilize its resources. Cattail's pollen is with low toxicity, although there are no obvious side effects about this herb. Pregnant women should stay away from it since it can cause contraction of the uterus. In some individuals, it may lead to stomach upset and loss of appetite also. And that's important. When you look at using herbs and you're dealing with pregnancy or you're dealing with a lady nursing, just double check and make sure it's not going to cause a problem. And a great resource to use. We talked about it on the herb cabinet and probably also on Old Mountain Remedies. And that is the PDR. Let me pull it down here for y'all. And that is the PDR for herbal medicine. A great tool for y'all to use.

and it will tell you whether or not someone who's pregnant or nursing can use that herb, because you definitely don't want my daughter right now, Ashley, she's about ready to have a baby. We don't need those contractions starting too early. And so you wouldn't want her to using cattail, because we don't need that baby coming right yet. We can wait another week on this. Or if you're nursing, one of the problems, it can dry the mother up, some herbs. Some help to produce more milk, but some may dry her up. So be careful on those areas. Chickweed. The leaves and stems of the chickweed plant can be eaten raw or cooked. They have a mild and slightly sweet flavor and are high in vitamin A and vitamin C. Unlike some other nutrition-dense plants such as dandelion or mustard greens, chickweed is described as having a pleasant and mild taste, where a lot of those others we talked about can be a little more bitter. Chickweed leaves can be eaten raw or cooked. They have a slightly sweet, neutral taste, almost like spinach or lettuce. For that reason, this versatile edible can be used in many different dishes. The easiest way to consume these leaves are to toss them into a bowl of salad or to add them into sandwiches. However, you can also find a plethora of other recipes, from sauces like pesto to chickweed pie. One of the biggest things that I use chickweed for, that people come to me for chickweed, is it can suppress the appetite. And so if you have a person who's having challenges, say, you know, developing that no muscle in the brain to say no to appetite, they'll take chickweed and it just takes that craving for food away. You know, I just thought of an herb and talking a plant here that I did not bring here, but let me bring it in if you don't mind. And that is, now y'all who live in the South or y'all who may be over in Asia, that is kudzu, or as they say in Asia, kazoo. Kudzu grows everywhere. I mean, it grows everywhere down here in the South. It actually grows the best in the world in the Southeast United States. Now, kudzu, it actually in the summertime can grow as much as 1 foot a day. Kudzu is a nuisance. Most people want to run away from it because it just grows so crazy and takes over homes and takes over my fire station too. Number two, I have kudzu that grows near it. And literally, we have to go through routinely in the summertime and cut the, because it will overtake the fire station and actually grow over the fire station. We have to keep it cut back. But kudzu is, you can eat it. And it's fine for me that folks aren't eating it, because it's going to leave plenty for my family. And that distal 1 foot that grew that last 24 hours, the leaves can be picked off and can be cooked like spinach. It can be, Mary Lou's made, she's made a kudzu lasagna before instead of spinach lasagna. It's kudzu lasagna. Doesn't taste as good as spinach lasagna, but it's food and it's got a lot of nutrition. It's packed full of nutrients. See, kudzu grows 30 to 50 feet deep. Very, very nutritious. You can take that stem and you can scrape off that outer part in that last foot. That last foot is the most tender that you can work with. Scrape off that outer part, and the Chinese will put it into a bunch of them into a pot of boiling water, and it will actually make noodles. And so you can add something else to it, but that's a noodle, and it has some nutrition. You can take the root and you can put it in water and cook it like a potato. I was talking to a friend of mine who's a missionary over in China, and he said when a Chinese lady gets up in the morning, she will start a pot of water boiling. When it comes to a boil, she'll throw a chicken in there, and she'll throw kudzu root in there, and that's the food. And nutrients are coming out of that kudzu root into that water for that chicken soup. But medicinally, we use it for it actually helps with weight loss, very similar to chickweed. It helps with weight loss. Chickweed is more of an appetite suppressant. The kudzu actually just helps you lose weight faster. Another thing that I sell it the most for, and that is for ladies, they'll come and buy it whose husband uses alcohol. They'll buy a bottle of kudzu capsules,

and I've worked and worked and worked. One of the best things that I have found to reset the button on health is juice. Juice is amazing for resetting health issues. In China, if they can't figure out what to do for you, those doctors will make kudzu gruel. And what they do is they take kudzu root, and literally kudzu root can grow as big as a small person. Again, it's growing 30 to 50 feet deep. And they'll take the kudzu root and they will they'll dry it, then they'll pound it to a powder, then they'll make a gruel, and they will feed that person a cup of kudzu gruel every meal for 30 days. That's all they eat. And I've read reports where they cure gonorrhea, tuberculosis, many diseases that they weren't able to just fix it. And they use the kudzu, and the kudzu provides the body a lot of nutrition, and the body's able to overcome. So kudzu, I didn't put it here, but look up kudzu, y'all. If you're ever going to live in the South or somewhere that kudzu grows, that's going to be some food for you someday. I'm serious. Chickweed is high in antioxidants, saponins, vitamin C and A, and a number of other anti-inflammatory compounds. Okay, chicory. Now, a lot of folks know about chicory. They've used it as a coffee substitute. The roots of chicory plant can be boiled or roasted. They have a starchy flavor and are high in carbohydrates. Chicory is an incredible versatile plant with a slightly bitter taste, and there are tons of different ways to eat it. Although most people roast the root to grind for a coffee-like drink, you can also eat the leaves cooked or raw. Raw leaves add a spicy or peppery taste to salads, while cooking the leaves brings out their bittersweet flavor. Dandelion. I've had so many people come in over the years, and when I tell them that they need to use dandelion, they'll tell me, I've tried for years to rid my garden, to rid my yard of dandelions, and now you're telling me I need dandelions and I need to pay you for dandelions? Well, leave the dandelions in your yard. I know a lady up in here in the mountains of Appalachia. And, you know, went back years ago, I remember when they were having some tough financial times raising their kids. And the mother would send her kids out to pick dandelions. And that was their greens. That was their greens for the salad or to cook. And that was their food. And they went out there and they would pick dandelion leaves to bring in. Well, dandelion leaves, stems and roots of the dandelion plant can be eaten raw or cooked. They have a bitter flavor and are high in vitamin A and vitamin C. Roots are typically harvested in the fall and early winter when they are considered most medicinally potent. So again, if you're collecting those roots, I like the roots, then the dandelion root for liver issues and for kidney issues. That's where I'm using the dandelion root. It's also a good diuretic. But if you want it the top medicinal, it's kind of like, when do you pick watermelons? Are you going to pick watermelons, you know, in the wintertime, if you could get them to grow? No, you're going to pick watermelons in July and August, that time of the year that they grow the best. Well, the most nutrition, just like when you're cutting hay, you're at a certain point and then that bell curve goes the other way. Your dandelion root has the most nutrition. And the most nutrition is going to be when? What's it say here? In the fall or early winter, you're going to have the most nutrition in those roots. Collect those roots, dry them out. You can use it medicinally, or you can you know, use it for other things here. Let's see here. But they say they have a better flavor in the spring. So if you're looking at eating, you can eat it, pick them in the spring, but they're going to be more medicinal in the early fall, in the fall or early winter. Dandelion greens are a great addition to smoothies. The greens are often put in salads, but also can be cooked as greens. So let's say you're going to cook some greens up, just go out there and pick the dandelions. Dandelion is high in vitamin A, vitamin C, calcium, iron, magnesium, potassium. Let's go back here a moment. On dandelions, the leaf, I like using the leaf for congestive heart failure. If they're having a lot of congestion in the lungs, that they're wanting to use Lasix or a diuretic to get rid of that congestion in the lungs with CHF.

dandelion leaf is the best for that. Actually works better than the regular diuretic. And let's say they're having some edema down in the lower extremities or in the feet. Again, dandelion leaf is amazing for getting rid of that edema. Or if you're just needing good diuretic, the dandelions are also good for there. You know, if you'll forgive me, I'd like to bring in another herb here that I've just came to me that I just didn't have time to put in here. And I'm going to still have problems, but I really believe it's important. And that is stinging nettle. Stinging nettle. And as I was thinking about this lady here in the mountains collecting it, next month I'll be up in Middle River, Minnesota speaking. I go up there every year with those folks up in Middle River. Great people up there. Tremendous. And we used to get a lot of folks down from Canada before we started having the borders close there. Hopefully they'll come down this year. But the ladies up in northern Minnesota and northern Wisconsin, when I go to Wisconsin, they'll go out and they'll pick a stinging nettle. And they'll wear gloves, and then they'll cook it, and they'll cook it like greens. And it's free. So when you're looking at being out in the country, and let's say that you don't have the food that you need because, you know, finances are bad or no buy, no sell or whatever's going on, stinging nettle is a great source for you. It's a great medicinal tool, but it's a great nutritional tool also. So as you look at the dandelions, once it's cooked or once it's dried, it's not going to sting. And so that's another herb that you can let grow wild out on your property. And again, it grows from Florida all the way up to Minnesota, northern Minnesota, northern Wisconsin. So it can take a huge wide scope of different weathers. From a medicinal standpoint, stinging nettle is considered the most nutritious of all North American herbs. Did you get that? Stinging nettle is now considered probably the most nutritional North American herbs. It's packed with calcium and all kinds of vitamins. So you're getting a lot of nutrition when those ladies up in Middle River and up in those areas in Minnesota and Wisconsin are cooking that. To put for their husbands and their kids and grandkids. You can use stinging nettle. It's also good for asthma, for like if a person has allergies. Great for female hormones. I like using it. I sell a lot of it for ladies for menopause issues. And it's great for the adrenals. If you got blown adrenals because of stress, stinging nettle is excellent. Now in Asia, don't have an asthmatic attack in Asia. Because here's what they'll do to you. They will strip you from the waist up, man or woman, they'll strip you plumb naked from the waist up. And then they take stinging nettle and they're going to whoop your chest. They're going to whoop your back. And that will take you out of that asthmatic attack so you can breathe again. Then after that, you can start breathing. They will put mud all over your chest and all over your back. And that will then pull that stinging out. But stinging nettle is an excellent tool to have out in your woods for when your family needs food. Daylily. The buds, flowers, and leaves of the daylily plant can be eaten raw or cooked. They have a crunchy texture and a slightly sweet flavor. It's rich in pollen, sugar, protein, calcium, fat, carotene, amino acids, and other essential nutrients for the human body. Daylily is a rich dietary fiber and a variety of vitamins and minerals. When dried, listen to this, y'all. When dried, the daylily contains 10 times more protein, fat, and carbohydrates than a tomato and Chinese cabbage. So it's an excellent source of protein here. You can eat them raw. One can harvest the small shoots that begin to grow in the early spring. Cut them off at the soil before they reach 8 inches tall. Any taller, they become fibrous and tough. Who has grown okra? Y'all know that when okra is this long, it's just not good. When okra is this long, it's going to be too fibrous. Perfect okra is this right here. That's where you're going to, oh, okra is delicious. Just go out there and pick it off and eat it raw. You can bake it in the oven. Now, I don't like it boiled. It's slimy. It's like an old slug going across the plate. But okra's perfect here. If it's like this, it's too long. The same thing here

with the daylily. If it's if you want to cut it off before it reaches 8 inches, or it gets very fibrous and tough, just like the okra will. Cut off the outer leaves and eat the tender inner portion. One can eat daylily shoots raw on their own or dip them into a veggie dip to give them more flavor. Wild grapes. Now, most of us know how to eat grapes and what grapes are good for. There's muscadines. There's, I mean, all kinds of grapes that grow in the wild. The grape can be eaten raw. They have a sweet flavor and high in sugars. Wild grapes are good sources of B1, B6, vitamin C, as well as manganese, potassium. They're also an excellent source of antioxidants. Wild grapes can be enjoyed fresh, directly from the plant, or can be used in cooked applications. One can also enjoy them along with other fruits in salads. Jerusalem artichokes. The roots of Jerusalem artichoke plant can be boiled or roasted. They have a starchy flavor and are high in carbohydrates. Excellent source of iron. We talked about iron before, where folks just aren't getting enough iron. Copper, magnesium, and magnesium is another one that gets dumped when we're stressed. A lot gets dumped when we're stressed. See, magnesium, when we're stressed, adrenaline goes up. And when adrenaline goes up, it helps us into fight or flight. But what happens is it can harm our cells. So God puts this fire extinguishing system in that dumps magnesium, and it buffers, it protects our cells from the harmful effects of the elevated adrenaline. So if you are in stress all the time, fight or flight all the time, anxiety all the time, you are dumping your magnesium. And this is a good source of magnesium, phosphorus and potassium. Potassium is another one that gets dumped in stress. That's why blood pressure goes up. Cortisol goes up. Potassium gets dumped. When you're stressed, that causes blood pressure to go up. Here's the source of potassium to keep that potassium up, because you've been dumping it because you were stressed. Jerusalem artichokes, or sunchokes, as some people call it, are starchy tubers like potatoes and turnips. When roasted, the skin becomes flaky and the flesh becomes tender, but the taste of the sunchoke or artichoke is slightly nutty and sweet. Cooked sunchokes are the best when eating within 2 days. So when you pick them, eat it within 2 days. When raw, they store well in your fridge, a vegetable bin, wrapped loosely in a paper towel. Lamb's quarter. Now, lamb's quarter is something we see here in the South. We see it a lot out in cow pastures. Lamb's quarter is not the quarter end of a lamb. Also known as fat hen, because it will fatten up hens, goosefoot, pigweed, and also wild spinach. That's lamb's quarter. The leaves, stems, and flowers of the lamb's quarter plant can be eaten raw or cooked. They have a mild, slightly sweet flavor and are high in vitamin A and vitamin C. And we're seeing that quite often here. These herbs are high in vitamin A and vitamin C. What's that going to help for your immune system? Leaves can be used as wild spinach substitute in salads, stir fry, soups, and casseroles. So what have we talked about using like spinach? We've talked about using kudzu. We've talked about using stinging nettle. A lot of these herbs we can use, and we can use it in place of what we're used to, the spinach, and use it for feeding our families. Very important. We don't have to starve out there. Grind the seeds into dark flour to make gruel or bread. So you can actually use the seeds here to make a gruel or a bread. The leaves dry well and can be reconstituted into powder to make flour. The dried leaves make a delicious flour mixed with a bit of water to make a tortilla. Lamb's quarter has a poisonous look-alike nettle leaf goosefoot. Now, that's not stinging nettle. This is another one called nettle leaf goosefoot. That one's poisonous. Looks a lot like lamb's quarter, but its rank odor reveals its identity. So if it stinks, doesn't smell good, it's not lamb's quarter. It is the nettle leaf goosefoot. Lamb's quarter is a relative of spinach. Avoid too much raw consumption of plants with heavy oxalic acid contents.
Cooking will destroy some of the oxalic acid, but for salad and smoothie use, use lemon juice to neutralize the oxalic acid and help prevent kidney stones. So if you're

eating a lot of lamb's quarter and foods with heavier in oxalic acid, and you're eating it raw, just add a little lemon juice, and that will help you out prevent kidney stones. Lamb's quarter is high in calcium. It is probably one of the highest, if not the highest, green plants, or what plants, shall I say, in calcium. Excellent source of calcium. Yes, the nettle has a good source of calcium, but the lamb's quarter is the highest that I know in calcium. So ladies, if you're looking at osteoporosis, osteopenia, and your doctor's saying, oh, well, you need to take you some calcium, well, two things to think about. One, it's better to use green leafy vegetables for calcium than it is a pill. But if you do use a pill for calcium, make sure if you're taking 1,000 milligrams of calcium, take 500 milligrams of magnesium. Or if you're taking 1,200 milligrams of calcium, take 600 milligrams of magnesium, because whatever that half amount of the calcium is going to take that much to break the calcium down, and you'll just rob it from the body. So you need to take those together. But your best source of calcium is your green leafy vegetables. And if you're needing to boost your calcium, ladies, or even men, lamb's quarter is an excellent source to get that calcium, along with your nettle. Milkweed. Okay, the milkweed, the buds, the flowers, and the leaves of the milkweed plant can be eaten raw or cooked. They have a crunchy texture and slightly sweet flavor. The milkweed is the single most important source of food for the threatened monarch butterfly, and planting a patch or two in your landscape is an important contribution to the continued existence of the species of the monarch butterfly. There are three times in the life cycle of the common milkweed plant when you can eat it. The first, when the tender short shoots are just emerging from the ground, when they are shorter than about 8 inches, and they can be pulled, bited in the root, and removed and cooked. The second time you can forage for edible parts is in the budding stage. And the third opportunity is when the buds are very small, less than 2 inches. The milkweed contains a milky white sap that is considered toxic. Fortunately, the toxins are water soluble and can be easily removed during cooking. For each of these three harvesting times, it is suggested that one, boil the water, add the plant, cook for 2 to 3 minutes, then discard the water. We do the same thing for poke. Cover with fresh new boiling water, cook for another 2 to 3 minutes, discard the water again. Add more fresh boiling water, cook for another 2 to 3 minutes, discard the water, and either repeat it again if additional cooking is needed, or eat it as is, or add to other foods. Same thing with poke. When I'm making poke, I'm doing it three times, and we'll talk about that in a minute. So what you're doing is you're boiling the water, put the plant in, cook it for about 2 to 3 minutes. Then you're going to discard that water, put in more water, cook it another, boil it for another 2 to 3 minutes, throw that water away. Then the third time you cook it, throw that water away, and now you can eat it. Now, if you don't like the taste, you can do it a few more times. Plantain. Now, we're not talking the banana-looking thing. This is plantain. And it's a great source of nutrition. The leaves of plantain plant can be eaten raw or cooked. They have a mild or slightly sweet flavor and are high in vitamin A and vitamin C. Keep seeing that vitamin A and vitamin C popping up. If you're wanting to get vitamin C, if you're wanting to get vitamin A, go out there to the plants, eat you some plants. The broadleaf plantain weeds that you find in your yard can be eaten entirely. But the young leaves are the tastiest. And again, we talked about that before. The younger leaves are tastier. Use the leaves raw in any way you wish. You would use spinach, such as in salads or in sandwiches. You can also use the older leaves raw, but they tend to be more bitter and stringy. If using the larger leaves raw, consider removing the veins first, kind of like deveining, or cooking the plantain weeds is another option, especially for the larger, older leaves. A quick blanch or light stir fry will tone down the bitterness and soften the veins that makes them less stringy and fibrous. You can even blanch the leaves and then freeze them to use later in soups and sauces. Plantain is also good to use topically as a poultice, a very, very popular poultice.
all

Also, it's one of the plantain is probably one comfrey and plantain are probably the most popular a spit poultice. And again, go back to and I believe poultices we covered in the herb cabinet. Go look at the herb cabinet where it talks about poultices and different kinds of poultices. And I talked about spit poultices. That's where you can chew it up in your mouth, spit it out, and then apply it to the area. And it breaks the cells in it when you chew it up and mixes it with the saliva. So it gets wet and you can use it as a poultice. Plantain and comfrey, you can use as spit poultices. Early in the season, look for the new shoots of plantain. These have a light asparagus-like flavor, and a quick saute will enhance that taste. Again, that young shoot is going to have a little more taste to it. You can even eat the seeds of plantain, but harvesting them is hardly worth the effort as they are tiny. Some people eat the entire shoot of seeds. Once the flowers have finished, these seed pods can be eaten raw or cooked gently. Poke, also known as poke weed, has been used for centuries as food, medicine, dye for clothing, ink, or ink for writing, and much more. I remember my kids when they were little, we had poke growing when we lived over in the mountains of North Carolina. And they'd go out there and they get in the poke, run through the woods and whatever. And they come back with poke stains all over their clothes, all over their arms. And it looked like they were in some Indian war paint stuff. And the poke berry is also very poisonous. Now, in the PDR, again, let me encourage y'all to look at the PDR. It will tell you that you cannot use any poke berries for children. For adults, you can eat up to X amount. And it will clean you out. I remember I have a friend, she's an herbalist, and she ate too many, and she did. She ate too many. She thought she was going to die. But she said it did the biggest cleaning out of her colon and her sweating, and, I mean, her body totally purged, and she felt really good afterwards. But don't put your body through that toxic stage. But poke is a tremendous tool to use medicinally, but it also can be used as food. And here in Appalachia, where poke grows so readily, in the spring, folks can't wait to have poke salad. And I like using poke for cancer. It's tremendous for cancer. One of my favorite tools for cancer. I'll take the root. And what I'll do is I'll get a root about the size of my thumb. It grows all over my property, especially in my garden. And I have to actually dig it up to put in my garden. And next year, then it's growing again, and I've got to dig it up again. My garden grows poke the best of anything. So I'll get a root about this big, and I will put it in a quart of water, and I'll boil it for 20 minutes. I'll throw that water away, put another quart of water in there, and boil it for 20 minutes. Then I'll put another quart of water in there and boil it for 20 minutes. That third quart of water that I boiled for 20 minutes, I'll use that as a tea, and that person can just sip on that tea throughout the day. Then I'll take the root. Let's say we got breast cancer. I'll take that root and I'll grate it on a cheese grater. And then it's like grating cheese. And then I'll take it and I might put, say, a half a teaspoon of psyllium powder with it and put a little bit of poke. Again, I'll use the tea. I won't add water. I'll use the tea. And I'll make me a little like a hamburger patty. And then I'll place that onto where that breast cancer is. When Mary Lou had breast cancer, must have been 14, 15 years ago, poke is one of the tools that I used. I had her drinking poke tea, and I was putting poke on her for the breast cancer. And it works very, very well. It's a blood purifier, and it kills cancer. In order to transform poke shoots into food for humans, some parts of the plant are toxic. It must first be processed. This is accomplished by the following method. Again, similar to what we just did, but a little bit different. And again, there's different ways of making poke. This is just one, preparing the poke. You can go in and find all different ways. I just chose one to share with you. Start two pots of water on the stove. Cover one the size to fit the poke that you're going to harvest.

And the other one is at least three times the size of the first pot. Coarsely chop up the poke shoots. When water has come to a boil in the small pot and is close to or is boiling in the pot, add poke to the small pot. Stir so that all poke is submerged. Cook for approximately 2 minutes, the same way as we did before on the other herb, or until water returns to a boil. Now this is different in eating it versus me making a tea. Remember the tea, how long did I do that? 20 minutes. Here for the food, we're just doing it for 2 minutes. Place the lid over the small pot in such a way that it stops greens from escaping as you pour off the water, or you can use a colander to drain the water. Put beans back into small pot. Pour already boiling water from the big pot over the poke in small pot. Cook for approximately 2 more minutes or until the water returns to a boil. Repeat step 4 and 5 1 to 3 more times, depending on the flavor preference. So you've got to do it, at least, you're looking here somewhere around, that 3, 4, 5 times to get off that poison, and then you can eat it for food. Okay, let's look here. Anything else on poke to share with y'all? Here's something on poke. If poke is dried, the root, then you don't have to boil it like I do when I pull it fresh out of my yard. Prickly pear. The pads of the cactus can be eaten raw or cooked. They have a crunchy texture and a slightly sweet flavor. Be sure to remove the needles before cooking. That's a good idea. Prickly pear. Cactus has been a staple to the Mexican and Central American diet for thousands of years. In parts of the United States, it's been gaining popularity as an exotic, gourmet, and healthy addition to one's diet. I was actually somewhere just recently speaking, and I saw some of this cactus. The prickly pear plant has 3 different edible sections. The pad of the cactus, which can be treated like a vegetable. The petals of the flower, which can be added to salads. The pear, which can be treated like a fruit. Ramps, that's a great one, y'all. It's another great Appalachian one. Look up ramps. Good source of nutrition. It's kind of between an onion and a garlic. Actually, it can give you some bad breath. In some school systems here in the South, if a kid came to school eating ramps, they were kicked out of class for 3 days because it can give you some bad breath. But ramps are a great tool. The leaves, stems, and roots of ramp plant can be eaten raw or cooked. They have a mild onion flavor and are high in vitamin A and C. Again, ramps, commonly called wild leeks, were once limited to growing in the wild, but this springtime vegetable is now being grown in more and more vegetable gardens. They have a flavor that blends spring onions and garlic. Now, a lot of people in my neck of the woods, they will cook it with eggs and meat and whatever. I like just eating ramps cooked by themselves. And it's an Appalachian taste, I guess. Ramps are deliciously eaten on their own, or they can be used to flavor other dishes. The leaves, stems, and bulbs can be blanched, fried, or chopped and mixed into many dishes. Another one out there that we look at is wild onions. And I'm sure you've seen wild onions out there growing. You can smell wild onions, and you can pull those up, and you can use them as flavoring, or you can eat and cook those wild onions. Another one that comes

0: angels, and I shall spare the world.
1: Return the fallen angels to heaven? Why would anybody want to do that? But aside from just entertainment, is there a serious agenda to communicate religion through video games?
2: Just pick one, okay? I'm gonna pick this guy right here. He's an individual, and you can actually see that here, and pick out his life story. So you'll see people that get torn away and come back if you can recruit them back. So it's a whole spiritual tug of war. You see that the Antichrist forces are going to take care of me one way or the other. They want to take care of my guys. Now, Vince just bought the farm. I will not be able to use him as a unit ever again. He's gone. I don't want my units to go away like that. Okay, I'm going to get my musicians. Okay, there you go. See, look at that. All those guys that were hostile to me and were going to be fighting back against me just went neutral. I just took care of all those guys and I didn't fire a shot.
3: I think it could be for that generation of young people that are into video games, the number one most powerful vehicle to their hearts and minds that's been invented in our lifetime.
1: Now that's a very intriguing statement because we usually think of video games as the medium by which the user manipulates the virtual world. But what he just said implies that video games are the most powerful means of manipulating the user. Could this actually be true? We've already seen the religious involved in the creation of new video games, but can video games be involved in the creation of new religions? Merriam-Webster's Online Dictionary defines religious as relating to or manifesting faithful devotion to an acknowledged ultimate reality or deity. Now, do we see that with some of the games already out?
4: They don't realize how addictive it can be.
5: It's a world of fantasy and fun. But for 16-year-old Cameron Sandler, this is more than a game. It's an addiction and an illness.
6: I'm addicted to the game, but I'm not fully addicted. Like, I can quit whenever I want. This really kicks, doesn't it?
5: It all started 18 months ago when Cameron discovered World of Warcraft.
6: Oh, now I'm going to kill you all.
5: This never-ending computer game is played by millions around the globe.
6: From America, Germany, China, all of Europe, England.
7: And you've got friends in all of these places?
6: Yeah.
7: And that's what you refer to them as, your friends?
6: Yeah.
5: They play simultaneously for hours on end.
6: Well, when you're ready.
5: Fighting and killing their enemies.
6: I don't know why. I just eventually got addicted to it.
5: Cameron has up to 500 players on his team, known as a guild.
6: The longest I've ever played it for was 12 hours, and that was just because the guild wanted me on for that long. Oh, you took my kill.
7: Why do you talk with an American accent when you're talking to these people?
6: I don't know. It's probably like you move to a new country or something. You just end up picking it up.
5: And that's not all he picked up.
6: Oh, f*** sake.
5: There's the tension and the violence.
8: We get keyboards thrown around the room or holes punched in the wall or they'll go outside and smash bottles.
5: Denise is Cameron's mum.
8: He started off with this going for an hour, 2 hours, 2 hours turned into four, four turned into six, six turns into 12, and he's now into the snowball effect that he's got to play that game.
5: Cameron is often up at 4 a.m. to begin playing. Sometimes he goes right through the night. His mum estimates that on average, he's in front of that screen 16 hours a day.
6: My choice to play it. My choice to be addicted to it.
7: Cameron reckons he can stand up and walk away whenever he wants. But try telling that to his mum. Denise believes he's hooked. And just like an alcoholic, a smoker, or a drug addict, getting off, beating the habit, is going to be an enormous challenge. Regardless of who's right and wrong in this household, experts are now warning that addiction to technology is becoming the fastest growing illness of the 21st century.
4: No, his situation isn't rare at all. In fact, he's just the tip of probably a very undisclosed iceberg.
5: Psychologist Edwina Cowdery and her colleagues are seeing more and more cases every day.
4: The DSM-4, which is the Diagnostic Statistical Manual, basically it's the psychologist's Bible of all the things that we're meant to know about. It doesn't have internet addiction in

0: it. I would suspect the next one does, because of the amount of internet addiction in various forms for various ages that we're starting to see.
1: Do you regret discovering this game?
2: Kind of taken a lot of time away from me. I could have made up, you know, going out, exploring some more, meeting new people, but other than that, no, because I've gone and explored inside the game. I've met new people inside the game.
3: Warcraft has had such an impact on players, there are chat rooms on the internet dedicated to addicts. An assistant professor from Harvard University claims up to 40% of users are hooked. And in China, a gifted 13-year-old student killed himself after playing Warcraft for 36 hours straight. The boy left a suicide note saying he wanted to join the heroes of the game he worshipped.
0: It's a fantasy world. A bit like a book, but a book ends.
4: I don't want to

0: I really don't.
1: You're right. Do you think people find it hard to believe the impact?
0: I think so. I didn't think that a game would be this addictive to this point and change of personality.
2: Cameron has left school, and at the moment he isn't studying or working. He knows now is the time to tackle his addiction. It's no longer a game.
1: How many parents do you think will be watching this story tonight and saying, that's me?
3: I would say a lot.
1: This is going to be a problem that we're going to be hearing a lot more about.
3: Oh, yes. Oh, yes, big time.
4: Now, what's extremely fascinating about the game World of Warcraft in particular is the fact that it has all the trimmings of a modern-day church. At church, you're introduced to a universe of good and evil that most people aren't aware of, just as it is in the World of Warcraft. At church, you agree to follow a new behavioral code when you join, just as you do in the World of Warcraft. At church, your actions build character for the future, as they do in the World of Warcraft. At church, you learn to lay up treasures in an unseen place, just as you do in the World of Warcraft. At church, you get names that people don't call you anywhere else, just as you do in the World of Warcraft. At church, your continued financial support is expected, just as it is in the World of Warcraft. At church, weddings happen every so often, as they do in the World of Warcraft. And at church, you spend an average of about one day a week there, just as they do in the World of Warcraft. And if only the similes ended there, it would be enough. But for most causes that you find people fighting for, you'll also find those who think it's worth dying for. Martyrs. And to date, there have been 10 separate World of Warcraft-related deaths. Now, one might intelligently ask the question, why would this be? Are you suggesting that the makers of World of Warcraft are trying to create a new religion? To which we would honestly say we can't conclude. But the Word of God does indeed warn us of someone who is. And the great dragon was cast out, that old serpent called the devil and Satan, which deceiveth the whole world. He was cast out into the earth, and his angels were cast out with him. Now, since he's trying to deceive the entire world, both religious and unreligious alike, could it be possible that the ideas of some games are actually a vehicle for leading people to an unbiblical form of religion? Arguably the most popular game in its genre, the Street Fighter series of games is world-renowned for pitting two players against each other in martial arts-style combat. Now, although many say it's just a game, what's interesting about Street Fighter is that many of the themes and ideas are taken from real martial arts philosophy.
5: All of mankind holds a power within, the power of life. This force is fragile, but eternal. Life begets more life, and the cycle continues. This force, this power, is what drives it all. But what is power?
6: The answer lies in the heart of battle.
4: Whoa. So, in their philosophy, the only way to successfully show that you are powerful is by making someone else weak? We know that this is the exact opposite of what the Bible teaches. But my former martial artist friend, Eric Wilson, goes even deeper.
7: I started back in 1983. I had 24 plus years in martial arts. I was given the rank of black belt in 7 different styles, Japanese as well as Chinese. Primary styles were in Chinese Kung Fu, Qigong, Tai Chi, internal arts.
4: So I wanted to find out about his first exposure to Street Fighter.
7: When I was a teacher, probably right around the time I was first level black belt, I began teaching students, and many of the students that I had

0: were teenage, you know, young adult, anywhere from 13 years old to 24 years old. And the video games were becoming very big, very popular, and they would come in and you'd hear them talking about it. And I never played video games, but when you're hearing your students talk about it, and especially since it was about martial arts, they would make comparisons and they would, you know, brag about it. They were excited about, you know, this this fantasy world where they could actually participate and compete without physically getting hurt. They liked the idea of the power that was there.
1: There's that keyword power again, which incidentally was another drawing factor to the game, because many of its fictional characters have the ability to exhibit supernatural powers that just seemed sensational. So I wanted to find out just how reality-based that stuff was.
0: It is based on reality, but it's spiritual reality. Even in Freemasonry, in the book Morals and Dogma, Albert Pike talked about the fact that once a person who is involved in these dark arts, and all of the dark arts have their same root in Babylonian witchcraft and magic, he says that once the person is able to tap into that energy, he will have the seizing power of Lucifer in his hands. Well, that power is what the martial artist also taps into.
1: Yet Street Fighter and the martial arts falsely teach that this power comes from within. Listen to this.
2: How long must you continue to resist, boy?
3: Until my last breath.
2: Why do you resist the power within?
3: I don't desire power. I have my sights set higher than that.
2: What is it you seek then? Ah, but you have no answer. Seeking anything but power is foolishness of the highest order.
1: Now, aside from the funny voice and flashy graphics, how true is that idea of a power coming from within in the martial arts?
0: Let me read a quote to you. This quote comes directly from the Shaolin Grandmaster's textbook, which was made available probably, I found it about 10 years ago, 8 to 10 years ago. This is a direct quote out of the front cover of that book, the Grandmaster's textbook. The spirit of the dragon dwells deep inside each of us. This book is for those who would have it come out. So these people, these Shaolin Grandmasters, they teach and believe that there is a power within each of us to be godlike, which is exactly what Genesis chapter 3 talks about. The devil told Adam and Eve, he said, you can be like gods. You can have the power of divinity.
1: So are you saying then that there is a connection between martial arts and religion?
0: I would not say there's a connection.
1: Okay.
0: But martial arts is religion.
1: Oh, wow.
0: You cannot separate the martial arts from its Buddhist, its Hindu, and its Taoist background.
1: Buddhist, Hindu, and Taoist philosophy is definitely not safe territory for anyone who believes in the Bible, as it clearly states, thou shalt have no other gods before me. And Jesus himself said, thou shalt worship the Lord thy God, and him only shalt thou serve. Yet some of the Eastern themes that permeate Street Fighter appear to be a motivation behind the video game industry in general. Author and video game advocate Jane McGonigal's recent book entitled Reality is Broken shares the fact that she has some seriously ambitious goals for how she thinks gaming habits should change worldwide.
4: I'm Jane McGonigal. I'm a game designer. I've been making games online now for 10 years, and my goal for the next decade is to try to make it as easy to save the world in real life as it is to save the world in online games. Now, I have a plan for this, and it entails convincing more people, including all of you, to spend more time playing bigger and better games. Right now, we spend 3 billion hours a week playing online games. Some of you might be thinking, that's a lot of time to spend playing games, maybe too much time, considering how many urgent problems we have to solve in the real world. But actually, according to my research at the Institute for the Future, it's actually the opposite is true. 3 billion hours a week is not nearly enough gameplay to solve the world's most urgent problems. In fact, I believe that if we want to survive the next century on this planet, we need to increase that total dramatically. I've calculated the total we need

0: at 21 billion hours of gameplay every week. So that's probably a bit of a counterintuitive idea, so I'll say it again, let it sink in. If we want to solve problems like hunger, poverty, climate change, global conflict, obesity, I believe that we need to aspire to play games online for at least 21 billion hours a week by the end of the next decade. No, I'm serious. I am.
1: She actually is. But what's even more serious than her goal to get everybody playing 21 billion hours of video games is the motivation behind it.
2: So on your website, you state that you draw a lot of inspiration from positive psychology, but there's a secret, is that you also draw a little bit from Buddhist philosophy, which is cool. So I see, I do read your website. So in regards to like the major Buddhist goal of ending world suffering, how do you think we can start engineering more games to do that?
3: My big breakthrough moment in game design, I started studying games in graduate school, and I heard, this is a little bit of a longer story, but I think it's interesting. Mm-hmm. Brian Sutton Smith, he's one of the original theorists of play. He was writing books about games that kids play back in the 50s and 60s before there were computer and video games. And he was invited to come talk to the first meeting of digital games researchers to sort of inspire us. He'd been studying games, non-digital games, for decades, and he was going to inspire us. So Eric Zimmerman, who's kind of a really great leader in the game industry and games research industry, he asked Brian Sutton Smith, tell us, you know, why should we study games? What should we hope to learn? And then Brian Sutton Smith said, and it's always emblazoned in my mind forever, he said, life is crap. Life is crap, and the only thing that makes it worth living are games and art. So that's sort of my secret inspiration, and I just think for people who make games to realize how transformative games are when we play them, how much more of a positive state we enter into, that's a gift. So, you know, I think it's a humanitarian effort to bring that positive state to as many people as possible.
1: Unfortunately, the quote-unquote positive state she is referring to is actually much more spiritual than most gamers would like to think. Aside from her actual admission of this fact in a January 2011 BuddhistGeeks.com interview and the admission by an authority in the Buddhist world, studies are showing that video games actually affect the spiritual function of the mind. The work of Dr. Jane Gackenbach is not only revealing connections between the mind of a gamer and that of a transcendental meditation practitioner, but also how even atheists describe their version of spirituality as being derived from popular fiction.
4: And I'm thinking, as I've had interviews and I've done this research over years and years, and particularly the intensive interviews, I end my the first part of this radio show where I talk about my own work with a quote from one of my students. And hang on a second, let me just read it to you.
5: Sure.
4: An informant as well as a research participant. And this just speaks so wonderfully. This is a gamer, okay, talking about his sleep. I've just noticed that sometimes I'm just there as a hovering spirit, watching things go on, and I don't really have a role. I don't even pop up in my dreams. It's just like I'm watching a movie. That could be almost word for word from interviews that I did with transcendental meditation practitioners about their experiences in sleep.
5: Yeah. Yeah, it gives me the chills.
4: Yeah, I
5: have witnessed through interviews or lectures that several people interested in the video games, mm-hmm. Both gamers or game researchers, writers, mm-hmm. Many of them are very rational and some of them are atheists.
4: Yeah.
5: But they are profoundly spiritual, but they draw those ideas from Star Trek movies, from Star Wars, you know?
4: Yeah, good
5: point. Based on Joseph Campbell, too.
1: So just as every religion attempts to solve some major spiritual dilemma,

0: operations, a certain part of the body will have a robot. If a prostate or high up in the chest, it's reserved mainly for the operations where the straight instruments you have to go around corners. Oh, by the way, do you think that if you play video games, you're better with a robot? We did a study. We took medical students, freshmen and sophomores, and we said, gave them a questionnaire, 242 responded, and we take 10 students with the highest video game exposure and took 10 students with the lowest video game exposure. It was self-reported. And we, each subject, that is the 10, the total of 20, each subject viewed an instructional video demonstrating the use of the surgical robot in tying knots, followed by 3 minutes of proctored practice time on the robot. Then a 5-minute trial on the robot was then conducted, during which an independent, blinded observer, that's Dr. Maines, he didn't know how much they had played video games, whether they were video game naive or video game experienced. And so he then judged them, and he found out, the results are that the mean playing time for the 10 video games players, like people who played games, was 15,000 hours. They estimated they had played 15,000 games of video. Well, as it turns out, if you look at this graph, the red are the number of knots successfully tied, and they are the non-video game players. They did statistically better than the video game players. The explanation may be that robots, unlike video games, are proprioception and three-dimensional. Video games are two-dimensional and a joystick.
1: Sorry, Dr. Mario, but it gets even worse. Because according to Dr. Tim Elmore, Stanford University no longer accepts heavy gamers into their med school because it requires faculty to do too much extra work to prepare them to operate on a real, three-dimensional human being. Now, although the medical community is still at a loss to determine exactly why this is, even if you don't plan on becoming a doctor, prolonged hours of gaming still present another concern. And it's called the fight-or-flight mechanism.
2: It really is the fight-or-flight mechanism. If you look at this animation, what happens is part of your brain called the hypothalamus actually signals to your adrenal glands, which live just above your kidneys, hey, we're in a tough situation. You got to get us out of this bind. It releases adrenaline, and what that does is it makes your heart beat faster. It makes your lungs bring in more oxygen. And as you're doing that, your heart's beating faster, your lungs are working overtime, and then blood is sent primarily to your muscles and to your brain so that you can really perform superhuman feats. It really shuts down everything else, and you can focus on that one life-saving moment, those 5 seconds to lift a car off of a bystander or whatever it may be. It's really a cool mechanism.
1: For someone who needs it. But sitting in a stationary position while facing imaginary dangers won't allow for all of that newly released adrenaline to be used up by exercise. Meanwhile, the immune system and the digestive system shut down as part of the response to the perceived threat. But that's just at the beginning. Because when the body detects that there's going to be a prolonged stress response, it ceases to put out adrenaline and starts putting out cortisol. And in a study done by Dr. Clive Chandler, it was discovered that cortisol begins to break down non-essential organs and tissues to feed vital organs, increasing pain, promoting heart disease, high blood pressure, diabetes, and obesity. And while adrenaline suspends digestion and dissipates after resolution and exercise, cortisol does not. So it turns out the destruction in video games is not just the digital kind, but actually a lot more real than most would think. And although many are still willing to take the risk in the name of having a fun time, the scriptures give us a warning. If any man destroy the temple of God, him shall God destroy, for the temple of God is holy, which temple ye are. The reason for this is that God designed our bodies so that he could live in us and experience the world through our eyes. If you can think about it like this, human beings are like the perfect video game console, and that's why the owner gets to choose what software goes on the inside. And what agreement hath the temple of God with idols? For ye are the temple of the living God. As God hath said, I will dwell in them and walk in them, and I will be their God, and they shall be my people. As good as that news is, however, the Bible also reveals the sobering fact that there is another who also desires to sit in that place which was designed for

0: opposeth and exalteth himself above all that is called God, or that is worshipped, so that he as God sitteth in the temple of God, showing himself that he is God? So are there documented efforts to get inside the brain and decipher its operations? Well, the results of some recent experiments reveal the answer, and a video game is one of the main tools in making that happen.
1: In a groundbreaking but controversial experiment, Nicolelis set out to make sense of this secret language. First, he trained a monkey to play a computer game, using a cursor to meet a moving target. As the monkey controlled the joystick, Nicolelis recorded the activity of the hundreds of brain cells involved in making these complex movements. He then translated these biological recordings into the language of a computer. This now allowed him to perform an extraordinary feat. He connected the monkey's brain to a computer that drove a robotic arm. The computer read the monkey's thoughts and made the robotic arm move in exactly the same way as the monkey's. Nicolelis was using the thoughts of another being to control a machine. He had shown that the seemingly opaque language of the brain could be read.
0: Now, just how well was the machine interpreting those neuronal signals to read the monkey's mind? Watch this.
2: All of a sudden, our monkey, Aurora, stopped moving her arm. And when we saw that, there was a profound silence in the room because we knew that history had been made right at that moment.
1: The monkey realized that it didn't have to move its arm to play the game. It could now control the robotic arm by thought alone.
0: Now, granted these weren't humans, it's still interesting to note that a video game was the best tool the scientists had available for hacking the monkey's brain. So then what about human brains? Originally in need of funding for his research, Dr. Ryuta Kawashima of Tohoku University began investigating brain activity in children playing video games. His original aim was to prove that there were hidden benefits to the brain when playing video games so that manufacturers would then become his sponsors. He compared brain activity in children playing Nintendo games with those doing an exercise called the Kraepelin test, which involves adding single-digit numbers continuously for 30 minutes. To the surprise of the brain mapping expert, it was found that the computer game only stimulated activity in the parts of the brain associated with vision and movement. In contrast, arithmetic stimulated brain activity in both the left and right hemispheres of the frontal lobe, the area of the brain most associated with learning, memory, and emotion. In fact, studies show the frontal lobe to be the center of judgment, impulse control, and social behavior. The importance of this discovery cannot be underestimated, Kawashima told the Observer. There is a problem we will have with a new generation of children who play computer games that we have never seen before. The implications are very serious for an increasingly violent society, and these students will be doing more and more bad things if they are playing games and not doing other things like reading aloud or learning arithmetic. Now, as wild as that sounds, could he actually be right? Is there any evidence of a connection between the frontal lobe and aggression? Well, in fact, there is. For instance, nearly 300 Vietnam veterans were studied who had penetrating wounds at various locations on the head. The results indicated that the veterans with injury to the frontal lobe consistently demonstrated greater aggression and violent tendencies than those with injuries in other brain areas. That, coupled with the fact that a multitude of neuroimaging studies have consistently identified frontal lobe abnormalities among violent offenders, and you begin to see an interesting picture. An unhealthy frontal lobe can lead to aggression. But Dr. Kawashima was not the only researcher looking into video games in the frontal lobe. In fact, a Korean study concluded that the frontal lobe of a video game addict strikingly resembled the PET brain scan of a cocaine addict. Now,

0: Considering some of the harsh results of Dr. Kawashima's peer-reviewed studies, which could potentially hurt their future sales revenue, Nintendo decided to play the part of an old wise proverb: when you can't beat 'em, join 'em. And shortly after publishing of his notorious study in 2001, Kawashima was approached by Nintendo to produce a series of video games to help the brain called the Brain Age games. Unfortunately for Nintendo, although the series of games were immensely popular worldwide, they also turned out to be immensely non-functional.
1: New research suggests that brain training computer games do not make you smarter. A study run by the BBC website Lab UK and published in the journal Nature found there was no difference in the performance of people who did brain training tasks and those who simply used the internet for the same amount of time. Our medical correspondent Fergus Walsh reports.
2: Exercise for the brain. But do these cerebral workouts boost your intelligence? Not according to neuroscientists, who found that regular brain training makes people faster at doing tests, but not any smarter.
3: The tests that they actually trained on, they got better at. But we found no evidence that that would transfer to any other aspects of their mental ability. So their general level of IQ didn't improve. They didn't get generally better at other things.
2: If you enjoy brain training games and you're happy to spend your time and money on them, fine. But the message from this research seems to be, don't do them if you expect them to make you smarter. Nintendo, which makes several brain training games, said it did not claim they were scientifically proven to improve cognitive function, but the challenges could stimulate a player's brain. Fergus Walsh, BBC News.
0: Now, considering the fact that his game didn't really help the frontal lobe, could be the exact reason why Dr. Kawashima recently rejected an $11 million royalty check from the series of Brain Age games. In a society like Japan's, where honor means much, could it be that Dr. Kawashima's frontal lobe was speaking to him? Specifically because the significance of the frontal lobe goes even beyond the realms of secular science. For in the book of Revelation it says, "Hurt not the earth, neither the sea, nor the trees, till we have sealed the servants of our God in their foreheads." And I looked, and lo, a lamb stood on Mount Zion, and with him 144,000, having his Father's name written in their foreheads. Here we see that the place that spiritually identifies these people as servants, or those under the control of God, is the forehead, also known as the frontal lobe. Furthermore, those that are identified as being obedient or under the control of the beast of Revelation 13 also have a specific place where that is made manifest. "And he causeth all, both small and great, rich and poor, free and bond, to receive a mark in their right hand or in their foreheads." So if the frontal lobe is intimately associated with what controls us, and video games can suppress the frontal lobe, could we then say that video games affect one's ability to control themselves? Well, opinions aside, what the science is saying is that video games have been shown to cause a decreased blood flow to the brain, and that effect is even more pronounced in those playing violent video games. And so surprising as it may sound, these studies are showing that the more you grab a controller, the less you have control. But it goes even deeper. Because according to science, the frontal lobe continues to develop until approximately 30 years of age. Now think about that for a second. What happened when Jesus was approximately 30 years of age? He was sealed. And the Bible says that we are sealed in our foreheads by the Holy Spirit. Now, if frontal lobe development is integrally linked with determining who is the spiritual authority in our lives, could frontal lobe suppressing video games be preparing people to fight for the wrong side?
4: Moving on. Many of today's most popular video games take place in dangerous

0: apocalyptic landscapes. But are these games enough to prepare our kids for the actual post-apocalyptic future we will all soon face?
1: Well, I think they are. Studies have shown that these games are quite effective at teaching our kids skills that they'll need after the apocalypse, like finding shotgun ammo and leading elite squads of super soldiers.
2: But these aren't the advanced skills that they're going to need. They're going to need the more practical skills, like how to build a shelter from abandoned cars, or how to find drinking water by collecting the morning dew and human skulls.
3: Or how to deal with depression when the sun is blocked out for 500 years by a cloud of radioactive dust.
2: Absolutely. Now, that's the type of knowledge these kids are going to need when their world has been turned into a brutal hellscape.
4: But these games don't have to be an accurate depiction of a post-apocalyptic world. They just need to teach the basic concepts, which they do.
5: Stalker 1-0, this is Stalker 1-1. Status report, over.
6: Stalker 1-1, this is Stalker 1-0. Leaving Manhattan, entering Brooklyn Battery Tunnel now, over.
7: When it comes to the question of demand, action games are the genre or class of game that sells the most units, according to the Entertainment Software Association. Now, among the various action games, a recently released title called Call of Duty Black Ops officially became the highest-selling video game of all time. Now, although one would think that there was nothing spiritual about that, their advertising campaign would make one pause to reconsider.
8: Cain was the first man ever to strike down another. And when the Lord came to him and said, "What have you done?" Cain could not hide his crime, for the voice of his brother's blood cried out from the very ground.
7: But looking past even that, one of the biggest ongoing debates about video games has been the question of if video games actually contribute to violence. This question has been argued to the point that at the time of this filming, the United States Supreme Court is currently exploring the issue.
9: The nine justices of the Supreme Court will actually be hearing a very important free speech case called Schwarzenegger versus Entertainment Merchants Association. And what this is a test of a 2005 California law that prohibits the sale of violent video games to minors. In 2005, Governor Schwarzenegger signed this law that said that all video games have to be labeled in terms of their violence level, and that anyone under 18 could not buy one of these without parents' permission.
10: People may think that video games are just for kids, but that's not the case anymore. In fact, the average age of a person who plays video games is 34. The average buyer of a video game is typically 40. So the games have to reflect the consumer.
11: He will fight savagely. I have full confidence in your courage, devotion to duty, and skill in battle.
10: Everybody has a different opinion of what violence is. For instance, Medal of Honor, graphics are getting more and more realistic, where sometimes it approaches a movie. They are still almost animations. They're trying to make it realistic, like combat.
12: We gotta get the wire clear!
9: Well, the industry, the software industry, and the Entertainment Merchants Association sued immediately, blocked this law from ever taking effect, and said this violates the First Amendment rights of the industry and of anyone who would purchase these video games. The state of California lost in lower courts, both the district court and at the U.S. Court of Appeals for the Ninth Circuit. The Ninth Circuit ruled that indeed this did infringe First Amendment free speech rights.
10: Here, which is actually mentioned in the Supreme Court case, Rainbow Six. You can see it has a little M on here.
13: Rated M for mature.
10: And it says recommended for 17 and up. There are other ratings also. There's E, meaning for all ages. There's a E10, which means recommended for ages 10 and up. There's a teen for teenagers 13 and up. M is 17 and older. These are recommendations. This is a voluntary system that the game industry and the retailers decided to adopt. I think about 10 or 15 years ago, basically because Congress brought up this whole idea of violence in games.
9: The Supreme Court decided to take up the appeal. So on Election Day, November 2nd, they will hear arguments from the state of California saying violent video games do not deserve the same First Amendment protection when they are being sold to minors. The software and entertainment industry here is saying the notion of violence is a very fluid one. The

0: state law is very ambiguous. It's hard to tell what's actually targeted here. But the Supreme Court is giving California a shot to try to defend its law.
1: Now, at the heart of the debate is the issue of the apparently ambiguous scientific evidence linking video games to aggression. Scientists seem to be saying that there is a link, but yet that the link is not that significant.
2: Sally Jefferson indicates that, quote, there is no scientific research that validates a causal link between violent media, including computer and video games, and violence. Do you agree or disagree with that statement?
3: Again, this is a complicated issue. It depends on how you look at the question. In some ways, she's absolutely right. There's no causal link in the real world. Again, because we can't go into a house and make a child play a violent video game for 6 months and then see what happens 2 years later. That we don't have the funds to do that type of research. So, again, you have to look at them. There is causal evidence in a laboratory setting, so in a very synthetic setting where we manipulate one group plays a violent video game and the other group doesn't, then later on we assess them on some sort of outcome, we do find an effect. Now, it's important to remember this is a very short term. This is usually just an hour after they play the game or so. So it's incorrect to say there's absolutely no causal relationship. But it's also would be also incorrect to assume that that causal relationship happens in the real world. We simply don't know from our research. And again, that's a limitation of every type of research that's ever done, is we can't make people in the real world do things. We can't randomly assign people to conditions in their everyday lives.
2: Thank you.
1: So since things seem to be so obscure on the question of aggression, and for the sake of objectivity, we decided to do some research on the benefits of playing action video games to see if they would potentially outweigh the negative accusations. One scientific study shares some startling results. It has been shown that action video game players have better hand-eye coordination and visual motor skills, such as their resistance to distraction, their sensitivity to information in the peripheral vision, and their ability to count briefly presented objects than non-players. Now let's review that list. Improved hand-eye coordination, improved visual motor skills, resistance to distraction, peripheral sensitivity, and the ability to count persons or objects very quickly. Where could somebody use all of those benefits in one place? Well, in case you were still wondering, the United States Army has already figured it out. The release of America's Army, a game created and sponsored by the United States Army, is definitely raising some concerns, to say the least.
4: Younger people.
5: America's Army is an unprecedented appeal directly into the bedrooms of kids all over the United States. The homepage of the game contains a link that takes young people right to the U.S. Army recruitment website.
6: If you are interested in building a military society where people know how to use weaponry and are somewhat desensitized to the loss of human life, then video games can be a fairly effective way to train that.
7: Did you see the concussion ring? How fast it went out?
5: Once the weekend warriors arrive back at their offices in the heart of Silicon Valley, the designers integrate the Army's latest innovations into the game.
8: This particular one is the M249. It's actually a newer model than we have in our game, updated. Evan, did you actually get to shoot this one?
9: Yeah, I did fire it. The biggest thing that I noticed is I was really surprised how little recoil the actual weapon really had.
8: We always shot it in the bipod position.
9: Yeah.
5: America's Army has been a huge success, and since its launch, the game has been downloaded more than 7 million times. In the 2 years following the game's release, the Army met its recruitment goals.
10: America's Army is the most cost-effective outreach they've ever done in history, full stop.
1: How does he know this? Because through the Freedom of Information Act, a testimony to Congress was obtained speaking to the success of using America's Army as a taxpayer-funded $32 million recruitment tool. It was stated, in testimony to Congress regarding the success of converting virtual soldiers to real ones, the Army called America's Army game more effective than any other method of contact. So in effect,

0: Since a video game is the best means that the Army has of getting people into the service, then automatically, video games are definitely one of the biggest contributors to violence. Except, it's the legal kind.
1: It is the closest thing you're going to get to the Army unless you join.
0: But unfortunately, recruitment is just where it starts.
2: Welcome to Real Time Immersive.
3: It's not a game or a movie.
2: An environment that brings you the ability to operate in any condition.
3: It's how the U.S. Army will soon be training combat soldiers. It's called the Dismounted Soldier Training System.
4: This provides a virtual environment, but realistic environment that they can do all of the training that they need in order to perform their tasks.
0: So video games are not only being used to recruit potential soldiers, they're actually making real soldiers better.
4: It's 21st century. I mean, we're taking technology that's out there, and a lot of this technology, at least from the gaming side of things, are in 60-70% of our kids' homes today.
2: CryEngine is the next generation platform.
4: So why not put it in the warfighters' hands to train and to be better prepared?
0: So the fact is, video games can make you a much more efficient soldier. Which is why the Army is investing $50 million in combat training video games. So the question is, what happens to those who decide not to enlist? Well, history tells the tale.

Again, revisiting the point that Call of Duty 2 is the highest selling video game of all time, and you begin to get the picture that there could potentially be many more of these guys in training. But an important question to address is, why the demand? Why is it that video games are now outselling Hollywood in worldwide sales? Is it the fun, the violence, the interactivity, the apparent freedom? Well, believe it or not, the Bible hints at exactly why this generation is growing more and more obsessed with having a controller. Jesus reveals a fascinating principle in John 8:44. He says, "Ye are of your father the devil, and the lusts of your father ye will do." Now, when he said this, he was speaking to the Pharisees who were plotting his murder. But all throughout the history of humanity, the enemy of souls has desired to make human beings break the law of God. But what was the very first thing that the enemy did when he arrived on earth? He played snake. He took control of the serpent in Eden and has been seeking to do the same thing ever since, from Adam and Eve.

question of taking up arms as soldiers as much as it is, in whose hands will we be the weapons? And no longer lend your faculties as unrighteous weapons for sin to use. On the contrary, surrender your very selves to God as living men who have risen from the dead, and surrender your several faculties to God to be used as weapons to maintain the right. And so we have a choice before us. There are hidden characters in our world, of which we will be controlled by only one. Choose your side.

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1: God's word now is the antidote. When you take it in, it straightens out your walk. Are you with me? The word itself in you does that.

Welcome to another segment of Through Different Eyes, friends. Through Different Eyes, a program that is dedicated to communicating God's way of seeing life's experiences and His way of healing the broken heart. I want to speak to you today about another fear, a major fear which many people struggle with, fear of suffering and death. I'm going now to Hebrews chapter 2. Notice what God says, what He has done about this debilitating fear. I'm reading now Hebrews chapter 2, verses 9 and 14 and 15. Verse 9, but we see Jesus, who was made a little lower than the angels for the suffering of death, crowned with glory and honor, that He, by the grace of God, should taste death for every man. Verse 14, for as much then as the children are partakers of flesh and blood, He, Jesus, also Himself likewise took part of the same, that through death He might destroy him that had the power of death, that is the devil, praise God, and deliver them who through fear of death were all their lifetime subject to bondage. Wow. For what purpose did Jesus take our humanity upon Himself and suffer and die? Not only did He come to destroy our worst enemy, the devil, but Jesus also came to free us from the fear of death, the fear that has held so many people in bondage over the years. No wonder the psalmist could say in Psalms 23:4, though I walk through the valley of the shadow of death, I will fear no evil. Now, I believe that it's important to remember this. And here is the brunt of these moments I have together with you today. Remember this. Following Christ does not separate us from suffering and death. It does not always separate us from suffering and death. But as we grow in our knowledge and our love relationship with the Lord, He frees us from the fear of suffering and death and gives us the privilege and the courage to face difficult, life-threatening situations like He did and actually see those situations as opportunities to trust God's promises and to reveal His character to a lost and dying world. No, there's going to be suffering, there's going to be death until Jesus returns. However, what a peace it is, what a joy it is to actually be in a relationship with Christ, growing in love with Him through His Word, to where we are just being freed from the fear of suffering and death. Allow me to read an entry that was actually written in the journal of a young man who lived in Holland with his family when it was occupied by the Nazis during World War II. I'm reading now from the journal. Last week, three German officers stopped my dad in the hallway. They held him at gunpoint and forced him to open the steel door leading to the basement. One of them ordered Dad to show them the crawl space under the hallways. The officer said if Dad didn't tell them where the hidden weapons were, that he would be shot. Dad usually is not a great hero. He's even afraid of the dentist. But this time he was not afraid at all. One of the soldiers cocked his Luger and held it against Dad's temple. Dad recited the Bible verse that was in his mind, and fear not them who kill the body, but rather fear him who is able to destroy both body and soul in hell. The Germans looked at each other, shrugged their shoulders, and then left. The steel he

heels of their boots made a clanging noise on the iron stairway, unquote. Isn't that something? Fear. Freedom from this fear of suffering and death. What God can do for a man who is connected with the Master and growing in his relationship with Christ. Please consider this again. God does not always provide the kind of physical deliverance this story depicts. Even today, there are many suffering and dying for their faith in Christ. But listen, God can provide His faithful children with deliverance from the fear of suffering and death. And there's something else He can deliver them from. Listen to Psalms 34, 17 and 19. Psalms 34, 17 and 19. By the way, Psalms 34 is one incredible psalm as far as encouragement. I'm reading now verses 17 and 19. The righteous cry unto the Lord and delivers them out of all their troubles. Many are the afflictions of the righteous, but the Lord delivereth him out of them all. Now, you may have heard me share this before. Some of you, someone who just heard this promise might say, but God didn't deliver me out of all my troubles. I lost my car, I lost my home, I lost my health, I lost my wealth. So is God lying that He actually delivers me out of all my troubles? And friends, I just say no. God is not lying. His promise is as true as His very, very character. 1 Corinthians chapter 10, 13 actually explains what God was saying in Psalms 34, 19. 1 Corinthians chapter 10, verse 13. It explains it very clearly. Listen close. Put on your thinking cap. Here we go. 1 Corinthians 10, 13 says, there hath no temptation taken you, but such as is common to man. But God is faithful, who will not suffer you to be tempted above that you are able, but will with the temptation also make a way of escape, that you may be able to bear it. Did you catch that? Most people read that text and they read the last part, but God will, with the temptation, make a way of escape that you may be able to escape it, get out of it, to be removed from it. But it does not say that, dear friends. It says God makes a way of escape so that we might be able to bear it. We might be able to stay faithful to Him, true to Him, through the trial. And that is what Psalms 34, 19 is all about. The Lord does not always deliver us from the trial, but what He does is He provides, by His grace, provides the strength, the faithfulness, so that I can remain obedient, surrendered to Him through the trial, no matter what happens. And I'm grateful for that. What is the way of escape God promises in this text? God doesn't say that He will take the problem away, but what He does promise, that His way of escape will empower me to bear it, to remain faithful to Him through the trial. Friends, if we are willing to accept it and choose by faith to remain faithful to His will through the trial, instead of looking at ourselves, looking at other human beings to save us from the problem, His grace is always sufficient to enable us to remain true to Him through the trial, regardless of the problem, regardless of what's happening in our lives, and listen to this, regardless of the outcome, because we know, according to God's Word, God's promise, Romans 8:28, for we know that all things will work together for good for those who love the Lord. I'm so glad Jesus has an answer to all our fears, aren't you? God is our refuge and strength, a very present help in trouble, it tells us in Psalms 46, 1 and 2. Therefore, we will not fear, though the earth be removed, and though the mountains be carried into the midst of the sea.

listeners, those who are listening and contemplating these words, bless them with hope and a willingness to grow and learn from you and remain faithful to you through the trial. You know, there's something else. There's something else that I'm extremely thankful for. That not only Jesus can free me from the fear of suffering and death, but he can also empower me, empower you by his grace to remain faithful to his will in our response to the strong temptation, the temptation to somehow save ourselves by stepping outside of God's will in these extremely threatening situations. And friends, I just want to be sincere and honest with you. On the horizon for those who are serious about following Jesus, yes, there are still trials. In the horizon, there are still trials for Christ's true followers. I pray that these thoughts will somehow encourage you to continue seeking by faith, to know and to love and respond in faith to our Lord's loving, healing word. This is a vital key to letting God free you from all your fears, particularly the fear of suffering and death. Just like a growing child with a caring dad, as your love and confidence in our loving Heavenly Father grows, guess what happens to your fears? I want you to see this. 1 John chapter 4. 1 John chapter 4. I'm looking at verse 18. We're going to compare this with another verse, 1 John chapter 2, verse 5. I'm looking now at 1 John 4:18. Notice what it says here. There's no fear in love, but perfect love casts out fear, because fear has torment. He that feareth is not made perfect in love. Did you catch that? What is it that casts out fear? Perfect love. And God, dear friends, as you already know, is the only one from whom we can receive perfect love. Now look at 1 John 2:5 and notice how I cooperate with God to actually have his perfect love developed in my life. 1 John chapter 2 now, I'm reading verse 5, verse 6. But whoso keeps his word, in him verily is the love of God perfected. Hereby know we that we are in him. He that saith he abides in him ought himself also so to walk, even as he, Jesus, walked. Did you catch that? Whoso keepeth his word, in him verily, truly, is the love of God perfected. Now think with me, dear friends. As more of God's perfect love comes into my heart by the Holy Ghost's work, fear has to go out. More love in, fear out. More love in, fear out. I love that vital key. But it only comes, dear friends, by not only obeying his word, keeping his word by obedience, but more so, keeping his word hid in my heart. Psalms 119:11, thy word have I hid in my heart, that I might not sin against you. Psalm 17, verse 4, concerning the works of men, concerning everything around me that's going on, that's tempting and causing fear. Concerning the works of men, by the word of thy lips, I have kept me from the paths of the destroyer. Friends, I hope that you take courage from these words. Just like any growing child who is growing in love and trust of his Father, so we can grow in love and trust of God. And the more our love grows, the more our trust grows, the more fear disappears from my life. And I'm looking forward to being completely free from this fear of suffering and death. Remember this promise in Isaiah 41:10, fear thou not, for I am with thee. Be not dismayed, for I am thy God. Yea, I will strengthen thee, I will help thee, I will uphold thee with the right hand of my righteousness. Oh, and I've just got to do this. Can I just share one more promise? Turn with me to Deuteronomy 20, verses 3 and 4. Before we close, you've got to see this text, this beautiful

Promise of God to Israel, those of us who are in combat, in battle with the enemy. Deuteronomy chapter 20, verses 3 and 4. Here it is. Hear, O Israel, that's you and me, God's people. Hear, O Israel, you approach this day unto battle against your enemies. No kidding, they're all around us. You approach this day unto battle against your enemies. Let not your hearts faint. Fear not. Do not tremble. Neither be ye terrified because of them. For the Lord your God is he that goeth with you to fight for you against your enemies to save you. Thank you. Isn't that awesome? What God promises to do. And what he's asking for each one of us to do is to make sure that we are taking daily time in the Word to behold his character in the life of Christ, studying to know him, letting the Spirit of God shed the love of God in our hearts and free us. More love in, fear out. Free us from all of our fears, including the fear of suffering and death. God bless you, dear friends, as you consider these thoughts. I'm so grateful for this loving God who has provided a way for us to be free, free indeed, free from fear, free to serve him in peace. Courage to you. Until next time.

Hi, my name is Mackenzie Drebit. Today we're going to talk about fasting and the different kinds of fasts. Fasts are something that is a little bit trending now, especially amongst Christian communities that want to be more spiritual or things like this, where they are fasting for a day or a couple days, just water. Are these fasts beneficial? Are there benefits to fasting? What are they? This is what we're going to talk about today. So first we have to define what kind of fast we're talking about, because there's many different kinds of fasts. Are we talking about just a water fast? Are we talking about a juice fast? A no sugar fast? A fast food fast? Are we talking about a fast that's abstaining from just food, but we're still having juice or water or other things? What exactly are we talking about? A raw fast? So this is where it is very important to define the different kinds of fasts, because like we've been talking about, our body requires a certain amount of nutrition every day in order to function properly. And we need to make sure we're not starving our organs, our brain, and things from nutrients and causing injury instead of helping our body by giving it a rest. So some of the implications or complications that can happen from fasting are as follows. You can have kidney stones, low blood sugar, irregular heartbeat, gouty arthritis, headaches or lightheadedness, abdominal pain or nausea, and other things. Now these things can happen because of the lack of nutrition that we're eating, and if we're going with just water or even no water, then we can be starving certain organs or our brain from things that's causing some of these symptoms. But if we're talking about having short fasts, short-term fasting can actually help with brain regeneration of its cells. But we need to make sure that we're not starving our body at the same time, or else it can't rebuild. So in order to do that, you can have a water fast, but you're taking fresh juices. So your body's not taking the energy to digest, because digestion takes a lot of energy. And if we can remove that from the equation, but still giving it the nutrients it needs to function properly, enough carbohydrates,

and vitamins in the form of a juice, a fresh juice, then our body is able to build on the things and do other process that it's not able to do normally. So even a 36-hour fast once a week or every couple weeks can be very beneficial, as long as we're making sure that we are supplementing our nutrients so that we're not starving our brain and our organs in the process, therefore hurting ourselves instead of helping ourselves, which is why we're doing the fast in the first place. For example, you can do a couple day fast or even a week or several weeks on something like the Master Cleanse, which is a good example of a fast, but you're still giving your body the nutrients it needs through the lemon juice and the maple syrup, which is what you take during a Master Cleanse. And you're taking quite high quantities, so you're giving enough carbohydrates and vitamin C and other vitamins in order to function properly, but still allowing your body to rest during that period, to refresh, to recycle, to go through all these things that it's not able to do while it's doing hard digestion all the time. Another form of fasting that's very popular is intermittent fasting. Now, there's a couple issues with intermittent fasting. The first one is typically how it's done is a 16-hour fasting cycle with up to an 8-hour eating period. And typically that starts at noon and goes to 8 o'clock at night, or even starts at 2 and goes till 10 o'clock at night. There are several reasons that can cause issues. Number one, your heaviest meal is right before you go to sleep. Then your organs aren't getting a rest at the proper time they should. The hormones aren't able to release because you're causing too much energy to be used for digestion instead of the rest and the rebuilding overnight that your body needs to regenerate. And then you're missing the most important meal of the day, which is breakfast, breaking the fast. That is so you can fully restore your energy in the morning so that you can go throughout your day healthfully, and that your metabolism is actually running adequately. Because if you're eating at the end of the day, you're not going to digest in the 3 to 5 hours that you typically would. You will take 5, 8, 10 hours because you're doing it through your sleep and not a proper position, which is lying down, which is also hard on the digestive tract. So we want to be making sure that our last meal of the day is our most easy to digest or our lightest meal, so that once we start sleeping, our body's able to rest properly. We also need to be making sure that our meals are spaced properly so that we're not interrupting the digestion during each meal, because that can cause fermentation of the food and many other issues leading to things like leaky gut or other digestive issues. So we want to make sure that the stomach has been fully emptied before we're introducing new foods into the stomach so that the digestion is going to go smoothly. So we want to make sure we're getting 4 to 5 hours. Now, this is going to depend on the person. Everybody's going to be different, how everybody's metabolism is functioning. And if it's not functioning properly, and even after 5 hours, you're still feeling like there's food in your stomach, then we have other things that we need to deal with and look a little bit more into why the digestion is being so slowed down, and make sure that is sped up to a proper

So even flip that time. So we're starting in the morning and then we're ending earlier when our body wants to start going to that resting phase. So for example, there's a difference between weight loss, bodybuilding, and actually being healthy. So if you look at a bodybuilding program, they're going to eat possibly every 2 hours and quite a substantial meal every 2 hours. Now this may be ideal for building muscle and for bodybuilding, but it is not ideal for actually being healthy and having a healthy body. So there's a difference between doing something just to lose weight, but doing it in an unhealthy way, and then you're an unhealthy person that has lost weight. We want to be losing weight properly. We want to be gaining muscle properly so that we're staying as healthy as possible, so our mind is as healthy as possible. Now, I want to read a couple quotes. It is the custom and order of society to take a slight breakfast, but this is not the best way to treat the stomach. At breakfast time, the stomach is in better condition to take care of more food than at the second or third meal of the day. The habit of eating a sparing breakfast and a large dinner is wrong. Make your breakfast correspond more nearly to the heartiest meal of the day. So we can see here she's talking about skipping that meal or having a small breakfast is not as beneficial as having a large breakfast and then tapering off at the end of the day. This is from Councils for the Church, page 224. The practice of eating but 2 meals a day is generally found a benefit to health, yet under some circumstances, persons may require a third meal. This should, however, if taken at all, be very light and food most easily digested. When students combine physical and mental taxation, the objection to the third meal is to a great extent removed. Let the students have the third meal, prepared without vegetables, but with simple wholesome food such as fruit and bread. So it also determines on what your activity level is. Now we should be making sure that we're exercising every day to stay healthy. But if our job is mainly inside at a desk, an office job, at the computer, we're not burning all that excess energy and we're not breaking down the fibers as much as someone who's doing a lot of physical work. So taking less food in can be beneficial because we're not overloading the body with too much digestion and then having this excess food to deal with, excess insulin, without the energy removal in order to take care of that. So fasting can be very beneficial when done intelligently and done in a way that isn't going to injure yourself by still making sure you're getting the nutrients that you need, making sure you're still hydrated. You don't want to be going without water. And then when you are having your food again, because fasting isn't a long-term thing, you need to make sure that your meals are structured properly and you're still getting in the proper nutrients so that your body can function adequately. We hope these videos have been informative and that you have learned something about how your body works. Thank you for watching and we will see you next time.

tell me, are you upset? And why are you upset? Let me share an experience with you, with myself and the cameraman. We worked on a production, and he was very excited, and he made a little video clip to send to the producers. And when he showed this to me, I was excited, and I thought, well, the man's quality is so good, I'm sure they'll accept it. And he was excited. And I showed it to my wife, and she was excited. But sometimes we come with expectations to life. What happens? We were devastated. They didn't like what we were doing, and we were trying our best. And it worried me. Me especially. The cameraman is a more balanced man than I am. And I walked one morning and I spoke to the Lord about this. And this is what came to me. You know, sometimes our motives are selfish, but it's so subtle. We think we're doing a work for the Lord, but sometimes self is mixed with it. And I said to the Lord, maybe I had some selfishness to see success in this entire project that we were working on. And then I said to the Lord, if there's selfishness in my heart, please remove it. And you know, the peace of the Lord just flooded my soul. In self-denial, you find sweet peace. Because if you emptied yourself of self, you have room for the Holy Spirit to work in your heart. I like what the Olympics slogan is. It's not so much that you win the race, but in the spirit you are running. So I decided I'm going to run in the spirit. If I win, if I get success, fine. If not, my aim is to give the best I have. Leave the rest to the Lord. So if you have a struggle with selfishness, self-denial replaces that and you'll enjoy peace. Now last time we studied about the lots, the dice, that were cast over the cloak of Jesus, his last possession. Let's refresh our minds on the subject before we proceed with our series. Psalms 12 verse 19 says, they divide my garments among them, and for my clothing they cast lots. 700 years before this, maybe 1,000 years from the time of David, the Lord predicted that this would happen at the cross. And this is what we see happened. John 19:23. Then the soldiers, when they had crucified Jesus, took his garments and made four parts, to each soldier a part. So there were four soldiers. And also the tunic. Now the tunic was without seam, woven from the top in one piece. Unique piece of clothing. 24. They said therefore among themselves, let us not tear it, but cast lots for it. So they took out their dices, and they started to cast lots. Whose it shall be, that the scriptures, says John, might be fulfilled, which says, they divided, and he's quoting Psalms here, they divided my garments among them, and for my clothing they cast lots. I love prophecy. I love archaeology. It just brings luster to the Bible. Four soldiers. Can you see it? Undresses Jesus. You know, the emphasis is not so much on physical pain, but shame. Shame. To the Hebrew mind, this was greater than pain. They undressed him. He's naked.

As soon as Jesus was nailed to the cross, it was lifted by strong men, I think these four soldiers, and with a great violence thrust into the place prepared for it. Now, if you've been to the sepulchre in Jerusalem, maybe you saw the hole in which the cross was placed. But this caused a lot of pain. Intense pain and agony to the Son of God. The following division has been suggested. This is just a suggestion, but I like it. The headgear on his head, the sandals, the girdle, the belt, and the talit. You're looking at the talit. That was the outer garment with its fringes. This was the outer garment with its fringes. And when you visit the Wailing Wall, you can see the talit. Some of the people wearing it when they come and worship. So the talit from the time of Christ today, more or less the same. The one whose feet fitted his sandals best received it. So the soldiers fitted the sandals, and only one said, "Well, I think it fits me." And he received the sandals. Verse 23, the tunic was without seam, woven from the top in one piece. And in this illustration, you can see more or less what it looked like. They could not divide it, so they had to cast lots. This is fulfilling a prophecy. You're looking at the very interesting excavation they've made. This is the Roman dice from the time of Christ. And who knows, maybe these were the dice that were used at the cross. We don't know, but it was something similar like this. Can you hear the sound of the Roman dice as they fall on the white sandstone below the cross? Click, click, click. Click, click, click. Prophecy was being fulfilled this very moment. They threw dice in turn. Number one, number two, number three, number four. One of them got the six, and he took the tunic. Elevated to the dice below, another game was played. Another sound was heard. Jesus gambled with his life for us. What a dangerous exercise. If the dice fell on one, we lost. It had to be a six. Otherwise, we would be lost forever. But it was a six. He won. His life only displayed one numeral. The highest, it displayed six. A winner from start to finish. He won in my stead. And his victory becomes my victory and your victory. Later that Friday afternoon, a soldier went home with the tunic of Jesus. He had a six on the dice. He got it. His wife says, "My dear, where did you get this tunic without a seam, woven in one piece from top to bottom?" Man, the soldier was so proud. I think you know what this picture is telling. The woman who had the problem, who touched the hem of his tunic, same that was gambled away on Calvary. Matthew 9:20, and suddenly a woman who had a flow of blood for 12 years came from behind and touched the hem of his garment. Now, I was just wondering when I prepared this message, did they hear about this story? That the tunic they have in their possession was once used to heal a woman. Jesus was stripped of his physical dress.

so that someone else could wear it. The soldier wore that dress. The one that crucified him was dressed in the garment of Jesus. On Calvary, Jesus was stripped of his garment of righteousness. He became naked so that we could wear his garment of righteousness. This robe, woven in the loom of heaven, the garment of righteousness, has in it not one thread of human devising. You see, we can only get to heaven by having faith in Jesus Christ. Nothing in my hand I bring, my deeds, simply to the cross I cling. Christ in his humanity wrought out a perfect character, the dress. And this he offers to impart to us. If you need that dress, it's there. Just take it. Just take it and enjoy the fullness of his righteousness. Don't freeze in the blizzards of guilt feelings. Cover yourself with a coat of the righteousness of Christ. Don't stand in the cold draft of self-righteousness with your scanty dress. You will get sick. Put on the warm coat of his righteousness and stay healthy and stay saved. The four Gospels are not the only source telling us about the sufferings of Jesus. Many centuries ago, the psalmist described it as follows. 69 verses 20 and 21. Reproach has broken my heart. Has reproach broken your heart? And I'm full of heaviness. You know, while in heaven, in full divinity, he didn't feel our problems, but he was incarnate and came to feel what we are feeling. And I'm full of heaviness. Maybe you are full of heaviness this moment. I looked for someone to take pity. He was human, looking for someone to take pity. But there was none. And for comforters. But I found none. Maybe you are looking for comforters and you find none. For my thirst they gave me vinegar to drink. Sometimes we need a draught of kind friendship. Then we receive vinegar. Have you longed in vain for sympathetic support? I remember once I had to explain my situation to certain celebrities. But you know, they didn't understand me. They didn't see my urge. Jesus is the only one who understands your pain. You can always speak to him. To a lesser or greater fact, he went through what you are going through. How did he behave when he was misunderstood and found no sympathy? We say he's a gentleman. Christ was the greatest gentleman. Good-mannered, perfect human being. Let us behave courteous and forgiving like Jesus. Courteous. There's no place for force, pulling out your spear like Peter. In God's kingdom, this kingdom of God only succeeds through the cross, Calvary. When we are devastated, Jesus can identify with us. On Calvary, he took our devastation upon himself. So you can go to him with your small devastation and enjoy, identify with his bigger one.
We should not allow unkind treatment to make us unkind.

kind. You know, this is the first reaction of our fallen human nature. Our role model, Jesus Christ, became kinder under unpleasant circumstances. Every time, just kinder and kinder. A kind disposition usually develops under difficult circumstances. Plain seas don't make good sailors. Do not become unpleasant when people crucify you. Pray the prayer of Jesus. Father, please forgive them. They know not what they do. Trials, said somebody, trials when seen as educators, will produce joy. Don't curse the darkness. Light a candle. Change the afflictions, the trials of life into something positive. Learn something. These are teachers, cruel teachers at times, but teachers with high expectations of what you and I can become. Matthew 27, verse 34, they gave him sour wine, mixed with gall to drink. But when he had tasted it, he would not drink. No painkiller for him, because he wanted to experience our physical pain. One great psychologist, when he was dying, he said, I don't want any medication. I want my brain as clear as possible till I die. Freud. Matthew 27, 39, 40. And those who passed by blasphemed him, wagging their heads. I don't know how they did this. And saying, you destroy the temple and build it in 3 days. You're boasting, man. You're arrogant. The temple is there, but you're dying. And build it in 3 days. Save yourself. If you are so smart, save yourself. If you are the Son of God, come down from the cross. Fortunately, he didn't. 41, 42. Likewise, the chief priests also, mocking with the scribes and elders, said, he saved others. Himself he cannot save. I'm so glad he didn't save himself. Otherwise, we would have been lost. If he's the king of Israel, as it says there on the cross, let him now come down from the cross and we will believe him. Nonsense. Nonsense. They wouldn't. 43, 44. He trusted in God. This is what he told us. Let him deliver him now, if he will have him. We don't think God would have him. For he said, I'm the Son of God. Even the robbers who were crucified with him reviled him with the same thing. You know, there are times when I said to my wife, please, you can correct me and discipline me and preach to me. But right now, I'm not in a mood to listen to your edification. Jesus wasn't in a mood while he was dying to listen to what was going on besides him. What was it that kept him on the cross when he could have come down? He could have called 10,000 angels to redeem the world and set him free. But he chose to die alone for you and me. In the Israeli Museum, this is the only archaeological evidence of the crucifixion from the time of Christ. Maybe they'll excavate some more later on. But here you see a nail being hit through the ankle. And right at the end, you see the nail coming back. Now, archaeologists reckon that inside the wood, there was a hard knot and that the nail bent. But this is what happened to Jesus. And the ankle is so sensitive. So the nail went through,
ankle and then into the

cross? Was it the nails that kept him on the cross? No. Was it Pilate, the legal aspect of it? No. What prevented him from coming down from the cross? You. It was you, my dear friend. It was me. Because he wanted to pay the full account of our sins. He paid the full account. Have you received the receipt yet? It was love for me that nailed him to the tree, to die in agony for all my sin, for my own guilt and blame. The great Redeemer came, willing to bear the shame of all my sin. Oh, what a Savior is mine. In him God's mercies combine. His love can never decline. And he loves me. He loves you. You are precious in his sight. He paid with his life to save you. Please accept his salvation continuously. So what happens when we accept the invitation to deny ourselves, take up the cross and follow Christ? What happened to him? He died. I've got a friend, Walter Veit. We talk quite often. And I say to him, remember when he did something good and people didn't like it? Remember, Walter, every good deed will be punished. And then when I tell him, you know what happened to me? I was so kind to this person. And then he interferes and says, remember, every good deed will be punished. So, have you seen it? When Jesus decided to do the best deed ever, he was punished. His every good deed was punished. Exactly what happened to him? The cross of Calvary. And this is where we should often visit. I must stay on the cross of self-denial until selfishness dies inside of me. But when you wake up in the morning, Mr. Selfishness will be there again. Paul says, I die daily. And every time you die, you find new peace and a new resurrection. After self-denial, there awaits a glorious resurrection every time. Resurrection to a new appreciation of Christ and the value of people around you. The cross of Christ invites us to die in order to live. And this is a law in nature. The seed must die in order to live. In the spiritual realm, same. You have to die continually to your selfishness. Our greatest enemy is inside of us. Die, die, die, so that you can live, live, live. The dying victims watches the spectators at the scene of their crucifixion. By the way, one of them was converted on the cross. And it's good to be converted on the cross.

Can you see it? It's on its brightest. It's almost noon. The three convicted ones spent almost 3 hours in pain from 9 o'clock to 12 o'clock. Our focus is on the middle cross where Jesus hangs. Look at him. Periodically, drops of blood trickles down to the others on the white sandstone of Calvary. Jesus is anemic as a result of the many blows, wounds with which he came to heal us. The nails opened a fountain of blood which oozes from the many wounds. Up to this stage, he fulfilled the office of prophet, of king, and of a priest. Prophet, king, priest. As prophet, he spoke to the daughters of Jerusalem, telling them what was going to happen. As priest, he interceded for his executioners. Father, forgive them. He is the Redeemer priest because he forgave the thief on the cross. You know, hanging there, listening to the people insulting him, came the sweet melody of a sinner who wants to be saved. And on the cross, Jesus had that joy amidst his pain and confusion. But now he also becomes the sacrificial lamb who dies for the sins of the world. King, priest, prophet, now also the sacrificial lamb. He is shedding his blood for the sins of the world. The inscription above his head in three world languages says he is king. Top Hebrew, then we get Greek, and then we get Roman. He is the king, crowned as the king of suffering. Jesus of Nazareth, the king of the Jews. Why is he on the cross? How does it affect me? Jesus on the cross. Why study the signs of the cross? Why spending time on this study? How often should we meditate on the sacrifice? As we dwell upon his great sacrifice for us, our confidence in him will be more constant, our love will be quickened, and we shall be more deeply imbued with his spirit. If we would be saved at last, my friend, we must learn the lesson of penitence and humiliation at the foot of the cross. You know, sometimes we become so important in ourselves. People criticize us and we feel so bad, tied to self. Let us prayerfully meditate on what Jesus accomplished for us on the cross. Go there often to get perspective. Look at unselfishness, look at behavior beyond comprehension. The fact that people got used to wickedness, that's very sad. Not seeing its ugliness affected Jesus deeply because sin destroys his precious creation. Knowing that so many people were going to reject his offer of salvation was worse than the physical pain of the cross. Can you read his mind? I'm bringing you salvation and everlasting joy and happiness. And you reject it. Do you know what you're doing? I paid such a big price for you. And you reject it. That was more painful than the physical pain he suffered. He experiences the individual and corporate sin of the world. But more painful, he felt the wrath of God.

God, because he carried my sins. This emotion eventually crushed him, killed him. Only in heaven one day, when God is going to give us greater brain power, because we cannot fathom it now, will we appreciate his gift of salvation. When we come to heavenly bliss and realize that he left it all to come down to shame, pain and death, then we will start appreciating the signs of redemption. At the well of Jacob, he revealed God's forgiving love to the most notorious woman of the town. You can read the story in the book of John. This was the main theme of his ministry. God's forgiving love. What a theme. It's so important to see God in the right perspective. Pure, kind, loving. And he also has discipline. And how he carries a sinful mess to the cross. He felt the mess she felt. The remorse she felt, he felt. He experiences her contamination. And yours and mine. But worst of all, in the process, God turns away his face from the Son. The Father despises Jesus for her sake. Isaiah 59 verse 1, but your iniquities have separated you from your God. Sin separates us from God. So if you harbor sin in your heart, please get rid of it. You cannot be separated from God. And your sins have hidden his face from you. You cannot see his face while willfully sinning, so that he will not hear. He cannot hear you. My sins caused a separation between the Father and Jesus. Can you comprehend it? Will we ever realize the damage our sins wrought? Separation is the worst kind of sin. Pain that none of us ever experienced pierces the heart of Jesus. Because of our sins, a friendship of all eternity was shattered at Calvary. You know, the longer you love someone, the deeper the pain when separation enters that relationship. And Jesus tumbles down a dark, bottomless pit of hurt and agony and darkness. The cruel arms of my sin pulls him away from his Father. The wicked arms of my sin pushes Jesus into the midnight darkness of despair. My sins hurls him further and further away from the Father. The withdrawal of the divine countenance from the Savior in this hour of supreme anguish pierced his heart. Now listen to this. With a can never be fully understood by man. So great was this agony that his physical pain was hardly felt. A separation of eternity was crushing him. Satan, with his fierce temptations, wrung the heart of Jesus. The Savior could not see through the portals of the tomb. So he died as a lost person. He couldn't see through the portals of the tomb. He had to go through this to save you and me from this kind of despair at the end of time. He died as a lost sinner in my stead. To save me, this experience, the greatest of agonies. If you and I should be lost one day, this would be the greatest agony. Seeing the New Jerusalem coming down and realize we could have been there. The house has been built.

We lost because of selfishness, sins. Hope did not present to him his coming forth from the grave a conqueror, or tell him of the Father's acceptance of the sacrifice. There was no hope. He feared that sin was so offensive to God when he tasted it, that their separation was to be eternal. What a price he paid. It was the sense of sin, and bringing the Father's wrath upon him as man's substitute, that made the cup he drank so bitter and broke the heart of the Son of God. Has someone who you loved for many years reject you? This is what happened to Jesus in the infinitely greater measure. With amazement, angels witnessed the Savior's despairing agony. The hosts of heaven veiled their faces from the fearful sight. How did inanimate nature express sympathy with its insulted, dying author? The Son refused to look upon this awful scene, and it was suddenly dark. How did this affect the people jeering at him, insulting him? Its full bright rays were illuminating the earth at midday, when suddenly it seemed to be blotted out. Maybe the Father put his hand in front of the Son so that people could not see the agony he went through those last 3 hours. Complete darkness, like a funeral pall, enveloped the cross. Matthew 27 verse 45 says, "Now from the sixth hour until the ninth hour, there was darkness over all the land." It was a blockout. The entire country was enveloped in darkness. The sun was shining in all its brightness over Calvary. Jesus' desperate struggle with sin has reached a fearful dimension. The outer darkness added to the inner darkness of his soul. Jesus was alone, so desperately alone. He couldn't see anything, not physical stuff. Couldn't see his Father. He couldn't see beyond the tomb, utter darkness for 3 hours. Have you experienced the darkness of painful loneliness? I've met so many lonely people in my life, and I feel so sorry for them. Alone. The lyrics of the song says, it was alone. Alone, yes, all alone. He bore it all, yes. All alone. He gave himself to save his own. He suffered, bled, and died. Alone. Alone. Isaiah 53 tells us what Jesus must have looked like at this stage. Verse 2, he has no form or comeliness. God put his hand in front of the Son. And when we see him, there is no beauty that we should desire him. Verse 3, and we hid, as it were, our faces from him. He was despised, and we did not esteem him. Jesus, the most beautiful being in every respect in the universe, became the ugliest through our sin, so that I may become kind and beautiful and forgiving. I visited Oakwood University in America once, historic slave cemetery, and I walked through the cemetery and I read a few interesting inscriptions. This one says,
And when this transient life shall end, oh, may some kind eternal friend, but

me from servitude ascend forever. The slave's complaint. Deep river, my home is over Jordan. Deep river, Lord, I want to cross over into campground. They had a tough life. They wanted to go to another country. And then the other Negro spiritual says, were you there when they crucified my Lord? Were you there when they crucified my Lord? Oh, sometimes it causes me to tremble. Tremble, tremble. Were you there when they crucified my Lord? Were you there when the sun refused to shine?

Oh, sometimes it causes me to tremble. Tremble, tremble. Were you there when they crucified my Lord? Standing on top of Calvary, a thought came to me. Where does God the Father fit into this, the greatest drama of history? Where was God when Jesus bore the sins of the world? Somewhere up in the remote distance of the universe on an elevated throne? Where was he when I passed through the deep waters of pain and rejection? Where was he? The signs of redemption is going to give us an amazing, comforting answer. Father, thank you for the gift of your Son. Help us poor mortals to realize this is the only hope of our salvation. And may we come with our guilt and pain, sin destroyed, past, and accept the gift and live forever. In Jesus' name, Amen.

Welcome back again. Today we will be discussing lotions, creams, and lotion bars. And a little later on I'll show you how to make a lotion. Why do we need natural skincare products? What's wrong with the lotions, the creams that we buy in the shops? Now, as you know, the skin is the largest organ of our body, and it weighs an unbelievably 20 pounds, almost 10 kilograms. And if you could take your skin and spread it out, you would find that it is 2 square meters, that is 22 square feet, which is quite a surface. The whole idea of transdermal absorption has been a lot in the news lately, and a lot of research has been done. How much can you absorb from what you put on your skin? Is it possible that you can absorb it right into the bloodstream, or is it only on the surface? So a lot has been done. Many studies show that our bodies absorb directly into the bloodstream close to 60% of topical products. Hormone therapy treatments and smoking cessation medications are often prescribed as patches applied directly to the skin. These medications pass first through the skin and then directly into the bloodstream. So it is possible. Some say no, it's not possible, but research has shown that it is possible. What chemicals should we avoid in skincare products? Now, if you look at that slide, look at the list of ingredients in just one little cream or a shampoo. So we will be discussing this. If we look at some of the chemicals that they put in our creams, in our shampoos, one of the largest one is petroleum jelly, mineral oil. It's the most widely used ingredient in the cosmetic industry because it's very cheap. It's extremely cheap to obtain, and it's used in virtually every facial cream and hair serum and body lotion and shampoo. If it's not purified well, it might contain traces of PAH, polycyclic aromatic hydrocarbons, comes from coal, and it is known to be carcinogenic and extremely harmful to the human health. I can tell you my story, why I started getting interested in natural products, natural ingredients for skincare products. It was a couple of years ago when I had a very dry skin and I heard of this oil, and I'm not going to mention the name, but I applied this to my skin and it did help for a while for the dryness, but it started making bumpy things on my skin. And then one day, a few weeks later, I discovered a growth on my nose, on the side of my nose, and it spread quickly. The next day it was even double the size. And I went to the doctor, and the doctor said, "This is bad. It's going to take over your whole nose, and you'll lose your whole nose. You have to go to a plastic surgeon immediately." I went to the plastic surgeon. They did a very painful operation. They stick a needle down your nose and into your cheek, and he cut the whole side of the nose away, and he took the cheek, part of the cheek, and he plastered that over the nose. So I actually have my cheek on my nose. And I was traumatized. It was so painful. It was so hard. And I thought, what did I do wrong? What did I do differently? And then I started looking at the oil, and I went through the ingredients, and I started doing research, and I found that it was almost 90% mineral oil with some fragrances and other bad chemicals. And I realized that it is possible that your health or your skincare products can actually cause problems on your skin. And that's where I started to research more and more. Now, the next one that we have to avoid is parabens. They are chemical preservatives. They might even lead to breast cancer. I'm not going to go through it in detail. Sulfates, they put sulfates in your shampoos, like sodium lauryl sulfate and sodium lauryl

sulfate. And these strip away the moisture in your on your skin. It's also in toothpastes. It's in some of the creams. And it'll dry out your skin. It might even cause cancer. Persalates. This is a bad, bad one. It's a lubricant. They use it in many, many products like nail polish, moisturizers, shampoos, hairsprays, even in toys, detergents, and other variety of products. It is known to be an endocrine disruptor. It's been linked to breast cancer and reproductive birth defects. Persalates are also known to have possible effects on hormones. So that's one you would want to avoid. Oh, and persalates are hidden often. If you see an ingredient list, it's often hidden in the term fragrance. They put it in fragrance, but you don't know that it's in there. Now, fragrance is basically aromatic extracts, but they also contain unknown toxic chemicals which are harmful to you. It can irritate the skin, have toxic hormonal effects, and may even cause cancer. Formaldehyde, you know that that's a preservative. If you see in museums, you might see organs in bottles, and that's being preserved with formaldehyde. It could cause skin irritation, problems with breathing, watery eyes, burning in the nose. And it's also known to be a human carcinogen. And this is in many, many products, in deodorants, nail polish, makeup, lotions. So avoid that as well. Phenoxyethanol, it's an antibacterial and a stabilizer in perfumes. It's very harmful if swallowed, inhaled, or absorbed through the skin, especially for mothers, nursing mothers, and infants. And it has an effect on the brain and the central nervous system. It's something you would really want to avoid. It also irritates the skin and the eyes. And some people say, well, they only use very little, but it accumulates. The more you use it, the more it accumulates in the body. Alcohols are, some are good, some are bad. Bad alcohols are methanol, isopropyl alcohol, propanol, benzyl alcohol, and so on. Especially look at alcohol DNAT. It's in many, many of the products. It's extremely drying and irritating to the skin. They actually put it in to make the solution or the emulsion feel less greasy, but it actually strips the oil from your skin. PEGs, the polyethylene glycols, they are used as thickeners and softeners. And the problem with PEGs is that they are absorption enhancers, which allows bad substances and good ingredients to be absorbed. So you don't know what you're going to absorb. They just make anything go through the skin, and it causes irritation and toxicity and skin aging. Propylene glycol, the same thing, penetration enhancer. It also strips the skin of the oils. Butylene glycol, it's used as a preservative and a solvent, and this is also

We can look at paraffinum liquidum, that is liquid paraffin, that's mineral oil. It's right up at the top, so it means that a lot of this cream contains this mineral oil. And then there's also the hydrogenated oils, phenoxyethanol, bad one. Then the benzyl alcohol, the perfume, and all those things, it's something that you would want to avoid. So let's look at lotions, creams, and lotion bars. What's the difference between a cream and a lotion and a lotion bar? Emulsifiers, we look at the ratio that you need for to make the creams and the oils and the liquids. And also we'll look at natural preservatives. Now, there's two types of emulsions. The one, the water in oil means that the oil molecules cover the water molecules. So when you put that on your skin, the oil will come in touch with your skin first. So it'll be more of an oily, it'll be more of a cream and more oily than the lotion. A lotion will be oil in water. So the water will come in touch with your skin first and it will not be as greasy. So mostly the oil and water will mostly be made with a beeswax as an emulsifier, and the oil and water, mostly you will use emulsifying wax for that. And personally, I prefer lotions, so oil and water, because I don't like the greasy feeling, and I really enjoy the creaminess, but it mustn't be greasy. Emulsifiers could include emulsifying wax. You can find that on the internet. A vegan emulsifying wax, candela wax, lecithin, stearic acid, and then of course beeswax. Now, ratios for lotions. If you use an emulsifier, now the emulsifier, obviously water and oil doesn't blend by itself. You need something to blend it with, to emulsify it with. So if you use, let's say, emulsifying wax, you would use 5 to 8% of your recipe for that. And your oils, this is now for a lotion. For a cream, you would use more oil. But for a lotion, you'd use 12 to 20% oil, and then the rest would be the water and whatever you add to the water. So let's say you have an emulsifier, 5%, you have 20% oils, and then the rest will be 75% of your waters. And this is a very good recipe. Okay, natural preservatives. It's very hard. A natural preservative doesn't actually do the work that a chemical one does. So you need to maybe add something to it. When I used preservatives, natural ones, I used lucidal liquid, but I also used hesperidin. Now, the lucidal liquid is derived from radishes fermented with kimchi bacteria, and it's a very good product, but it doesn't keep your product from spoiling eventually. It doesn't work forever like a chemical one does. If you add the hesperidin to it, it helps a little bit, but still it will spoil eventually. So the way that I do it now is I make my product without any preservative and I freeze it. And then I freeze them in little containers like these. If you can look at this cream there, I freeze them and then I take them out as I need them. And you just use it. Keep it in the fridge. Use it as whenever you want to. And then you can take out the next one from the freezer. And that's the best way to deal with it. You can also add natural antioxidants like vitamin E and rosemary antioxidants. That'll help with the spoiling of the oils. The oils will become rancid easily. So vitamin E will help with the rancidity. They say grapefruit seed extract will also help, but they've shown that it's almost always contaminated with some chemical, some synthetic compound. So I would just use vitamin E, and that's what I use. Right, there's also another theory that once you heat up your oils and your water
If you hold it at 70 degrees Celsius and you hold it for 20 minutes, it'll kill

some of the bacteria, but that it's been proven that it's not actually reliable. So I don't heat and hold as well. So let's look at some of the recipes. This one is a beeswax night cream. It has, now we call it water phase, that's where all your liquids are, and then the oil phase is your fats and your oils. So the water phase would be 50%, and your oils would be 44%, and your beeswax will be 6%. And this makes a night cream. It's a rich cream. We're not going to demonstrate this one, but you can try it at home. It makes a really nice cream. Lotion bars, as you see here displayed, these are so easy to make. And all you have to do is take the bar. Once you've made it, I'll show you now how to make it. And you just spread it over your skin, and it'll absorb, it'll just melt on your skin, and that's how you apply it. And it's really nice, and it'll sort of absorb very quickly. So that's nice to have as well, especially if you're traveling and you can't take your creams with you. This will not spoil. The lotion bar is made with equal parts of, let's say, shea butter, which is a hard fat. And here you can see some of the shea butter, the hard fat there. It will also need some liquid oil and beeswax. And if you have equal parts, let's say 1 ounce of shea butter, 1 ounce almond oil, 1 ounce beeswax, and then some essential oils, you have a very nice lotion bar that you can travel with. But we're not going to demonstrate that one either. The one that I will demonstrate in a while is this one, the Nourishing Lotion. And this one is so interesting that, because I use this as a hair conditioner as well. So it is so light that it's a great hair conditioner. And what we do here, I'm going to show you how to prepare the aloe juice. I make my own aloe juice, and we mix that with water, and then we'll have the sweet almond. If you look here on the table here, we have sweet almond, we have shea butter, we have jojoba. Now, I don't know how to pronounce that. It's jojoba or jojoba or whatever, but I just say jojoba. And we have pumpkin seeds oil, and we have grapeseed oil. And the emulsifier I will be using is the emulsifying wax. It does contain some stearic acid, and it's a very good vegan vegetarian wax. And also, I like to add essential oils. Now, you must never add more than about 40 drops of essential oils to 100 milliliters of lotion. More than that is a little bit too much. So this will be much less, but I like to use all these. Myrrh, what is it? Frankincense, myrrh, sandalwood, neroli, rose, and then the vitamin E for the as an antioxidant. And then just 2 drops of carrot seed oil, because it feeds your skin. And yes, and when we come back, I will show you how to do that. Thank you for joining us again. Today we are making a nourishing lotion, and I will show you how to prepare it from scratch. We're going to do the aloe vera leaf from scratch. But before you do this, it's important to sterilize your containers that you will put your lotion in, and also have everything ready. I've already weighed out or measured out the essential oils. I've weighed out the oils, and now we will do the liquid. And I'm wearing gloves, not because there's anything toxic that I'm scared of. It's to prevent bacteria from getting into my lotion. So this is a good practice. Right, you take your aloe vera leaf. You'll see a lot of sulfur and stuff oozing out of it. I'm going to cut this here. And then I'm going to just cut the sides, as you can see. I prefer making my own, because if you buy aloe vera gel, it has preservatives in it, and it's much easier and better to make your own. Now you're going to just separate the skin from the flesh. I'm trying to keep as much of the flesh as possible. It's not always easy.

And then we will scoop it out with a spoon and we will blend it in the blender. Right, there's your flesh. You're gonna take the blender, open it up, and we will scoop it in there. I'm gonna take a spoon and scoop it out. You get to play with all these things, and it's fun. If you can make your lotions preservative free, that's the best you can do. Right, now we will blend it with a tiny bit of water. Just to keep it going, to get it going. This is, remember, distilled water, not tap water or any other water. You need distilled water. We're going to blend this.

Right, you have to blend it to a very smooth consistency. You don't want pieces in your lotion. Makes it a nice frothy consistency. And now we will weigh it. We need 60 grams of aloe. If we have it, sometimes the leaves are a little bit smaller and sometimes it's bigger, so let's see how much we can get out of this. It's also fine if it's 50-50 or whatever, but we can just see how much we get out of this one leaf. This one is 36 grams, 37. Let's get a spatula. So this one is only half of what I need because I had a small leaf, but that's fine as long as you have the amount of liquid that you need, it's fine. Right, so this one is now 43. Let's make it a little bit more. If we can get that down there, if we can go to 45. Good. It's a good amount. Okay, so we have 45 grams of aloe juice, and to make up the 150 grams, we will add 105 grams of water. Oops, I have to go back to naught. And then it's 105. Now you have to be very careful. Yes, it's done. Right, now comes the interesting part. That is done, the oils are done, but now I have to add wax to the oil and then I'm going to melt it. So at this point, I'm going to add boiling water to the frying pan. I've already boiled the water. We'll just continue to boil another few seconds. Okay, now we have boiling water that is being kept warm by or hot by the frying pan, and I'm going to weigh out the wax into the oils. Now we need 5%

wax, which is 10 grams. I'll use this. The wax looks like this, emulsifying wax. We need 10 grams. That's 7. That's 7. 8. 9. 10. Got 10 grams of wax. And this has to be melted together in the hot water. And the other secret is your water must also be warmed up. The two have to be more or less the same temperature when you blend them together. The wax will now emulsify it. And I normally let it just melt, take it off the heat, and then try and adjust the heat in both containers. So we will now stir the wax and the oils and let it melt. You can see there's hard oil, which is the shea butter, and the soft oil, which is all the other oils that we included. And this will take a while. But as soon as everything is melted, you remove it from the heat. It's normally about 60, 65 degrees Celsius. Now, the nice thing about emulsifying wax is that it's a very easy wax to work with. If you work with beeswax, the solutions have to be totally cold, and it's often you will find that it separates. But emulsifying wax is a very easy wax to work with. Right, the oils and the liquids have now reached more or less the same temperature, and this one the same, 57. So now we can start blending. But more or less around 60 Celsius, you start blending. And you blend first you start with the oils, and then you add the water. So I just use one of these mixes. You don't need more. So you're going to start blending the oils, and you will add the liquid.

As you can see, the color is changing. It's becoming more homogenized. Just keep blending till it's thicker. And when you add the essential oils, the temperature must be under 40 degrees Celsius.

your darshan is almost ready, as you can see. I'm going to let it cool down. Let me get the thermometer. At the moment, it is at, let's check that, if you can see there, it's 35, 36, 38, 40, 41. So it's still a little too hot to add your essential oils. We're going to let it cool down a few minutes, and then we'll add the essential oils. Right, now we have our emulsion at the right temperature. It's about 39 degrees. And we will now add our essential oils. Just pour it in there. As I say, don't add too much. It could be, it could irritate the skin if you have too much essential oil in your lotion. Right.

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And now you pour them into your containers. I'm just going to pour a little bit and just to show you. And then you must let it stand to cool down completely. If you cover it up now with a lid, it might gather some moisture in the lid and it might spoil your product. So just let it cool down until it's totally room temperature, and then you have your beautiful lotion. And thank you for watching. It's been fun to make it. Right, let's just test the soap for lathering. This is the ivory soap that we made first, and this is the charcoal soap. Let's see how well it lathers.

0: are they a little bit more dual purpose than pure milk then?
1: Yeah. So their history is really interesting. So they were the first breed of cattle brought from England on the second or third voyage of the Pilgrims in 1623. So there's still records of red cattle from the Devon, England, Sussex area.
0: Yeah.
1: So they were really the first breed that was brought here, and they were brought here because they could survive off anything, and they were triple purpose. So they were dairy, draft, and beef. Yeah. So when we start with bulls when they're babies, and then, you know, we work with them, and then we castrate them so they're working steers. And then when they're full grown at 4 years old, they become oxen.
0: Okay.
1: Yep. Oh, haw around. Wayne, haw around. So part of it is once you build a little bit of trust in them to be able just to walk them without a yoke.
0: Yep.
1: You know, they need to know that you're the boss and that you mean business. And if they

0: are able to test you, they will. Like, it's not uncommon for them to, as you're training them, like, they'll want to run off. So you have to keep them on a lead or a collar or something in the beginning, and then you just slowly, you slowly work off of it.
1: Do you keep the faster animal near or the faster animal away? Because I've heard different guys say different things.
0: Totally what your preference is, and people will do it different ways. I like having the faster one on my side just so I can control them speed a little bit more.
1: I see.
0: But I might change my mind and can see an advantage of having the slower one so I could keep him up. Like, you know, it just,
1: I guess it depends on the speed too.
0: Right. Yeah, it just is what your preference is. Stand. So put the holes for the bows on the outside. Whoa, Garth, whoa. Record their animals so they won't listen, so you gotta correct them. Back, Garth, back up.

0: And then there's different theories on the depth on how you pin the bows. I've always had multiple holes drilled in them, and I set the depth that way. So you can see it looks high, but there's so much movement in their neck that you don't want the bows too low. You don't want them so high that they're choking. So you kind of have to have that kind of happy medium, which when it goes 3/4 of the way back, you'll see it starts touching. If the bows are too high, when you're pulling a load, generally their heads will start going up like they're uncomfortable. So you have to be able to read their body language. Haw around, haw, haw. Come up easy, come up easy. Easy, Garth, G, G, G, G. Easy. So once they get past, you know, pause left, G is right, whoa is whoa, come up to go forward, then you start introducing different commands like put in and put out so that they can step one way or the other to sidestep.
1: How do you actually get them to do that, you know, starting? Because, I mean, if you're first starting with the whip or whatever, usually you're touching them on the back end, right, to come up. But you're not asking them to go forward. You're asking them to...
0: Right. Yeah, it's a different command altogether.
1: Yeah.
0: That starts when they're calves. So if I get calves, they're going to be tied up in the barn for a while. And they're going to get plenty of exercise. I'm bringing them out several times a day, but they need to know that that's their safe place. Like, they are in that stall, and when I come in and work around them, that's when we're starting to introduce all those commands. And you start with the sidestepping right from the beginning. So if they're in the stall and I need to go between them, I'm being very deliberate about it. I'm going to say, Wayne, put out, give him the command 3 or 4 times, and then pinch him or tap him, push him, and then he'll get the idea.
1: So how do they know the difference between, because for one, put in is a different direction than the other one.
0: Yep.
1: What if you swapped them? Does put in mean basically like overhaul for him?
0: Yeah.
1: Or does it mean towards whatever is there?
0: Yeah, that's where, and this is where I've come to, like, you observe how other people do it. Most people will now say like back G or G over, and that will be the, if it's connected with back G, that will be the indication for them to sidestep. So when I sidestep with them, I'll give them the put in and put out, like haw, put in, put out G, and then that'll kind of give them another indication, but they don't

0: I'm assuming like everybody wants to go heavier, right? Is it better to not worry about the weight, and how long should you wait before you even worry about weight and just distance?
1: I think even when you first have them in a yoke, they should always have something that they're pulling, even if it's a chain. And it's not, at that point, it's not for the weight. It's just to have them used to something between them.
0: Uh-huh.
1: And then slowly bringing the weight on after that. And that's something I've changed my mind a little bit on. You know, with calves, I probably would wait too long before I put weight on the boat. The problem with that is you'll get older animals and then they feel that weight and they're like, I'm not doing this. And they're pull. But where they're working comfortably and they're staying in time with one another, you know, that's really what you're looking for.
0: So let's say, just to make this really simple, because I mean, with someone who's new, who hasn't worked with animals for as long and can't read them as well, you know, it's more a mathematical equation than it is a sensory equation.
1: Yep.
0: So let's say you have guys like these, right? What are they going to be doing right now?
1: At their age, they should be able to handle half of their weight.
0: So at a year?
1: At a year, yeah. Now, for the senior class, which is by the age of the kids, which he's a senior, they want 60% on the boat when they do a course. So they're capable of 60%.
0: That's on a boat, stone boat.
1: Yeah.
0: So that's not tires. That's skidding on the ground.
1: Yeah.
0: Weight.
1: Yep. And that's 95% of the time where you'd be concerned. You can pull a lot of weight on wheels.
0: Yeah.
1: So the skidding of something, whether it's a log or a stone boat, that's really where you're going to pay attention to the percentage.
0: Okay.
1: Yep.
0: So thank you everybody for watching. And Justin, is there anything that you'd like to just say to the viewers after they've seen all these interesting things?
1: Yeah, I think the biggest thing is just to learn about it, to get into it if it's something that you're interested in. Like you saw my place, I don't have a huge farm. You don't need a lot of acreage or land. You just need the passion to do it. It's a learning experience. So I think the biggest thing that I try to convey is don't be intimidated. Find a mentor, even if somebody across country that you can talk to, where you can learn how to make some equipment, you can hone your skills. And if you're halfway decent with animals, like you can understand them a little bit, you can be really successful doing this. And if you start with young animals, you're going to learn along with them and they'll learn along with you. So I think it's just about keeping the tradition alive and making sure that people continue to do it and ask questions and have fun with it and build a community around it, because that's really where it gets exciting and fun, is all the experiences.
0: Yeah.
1: So you'll find yourself as the life before oxen and the life after oxen, because of all of that comes together.
0: And where can people find you and some of the things that you do?
1: Yeah, so we have a YouTube channel. It's Riendo Farms and Oxen Crafts. So if you just search for Connecticut Oxen, or you search for my name, Riendo and Oxen, you'll see it pop up. We have a Facebook page as well, and we love helping people. Anything that we can do to help spread the word about it and get people involved is really what our main goal is.
0: Well, you've been very helpful to me. I met Justin through his YouTube channel and then ended up checking your Facebook and found your number somehow and just started messaging you, and you were very willing to answer all my questions. So I really appreciated that.
1: Yeah, no problem.
0: Yeah.
1: Glad that you guys could come out.
0: Thank you very much.
1: Thanks a lot. Appreciate it.
0: Okay.

0: Lord, you know I cannot preach. All right. If you will open the way, if you will send an invitation for me to preach, then, Lord, I'll go. It isn't very likely that anyone will ask a 49-year-old farmer to preach on the coming of the Lord.
1: It was a Saturday morning in August 1831, and an unremarkable start to the most important day in the life of the New England farmer, William Miller. But in the space of half an hour, something happened that was to change his whole life.

0: Tom? Why, nephew, what is it?
1: Uncle William, our minister is unable to speak at service tomorrow. Father sent me to ask you if you could come and speak to us about the things that you've been reading about in the Bible. About the prophecies and the second coming of Christ. Will you come?

Like many others who have joined God's army down through the centuries, William Miller was a somewhat reluctant recruit. Yet this unpretentious farmer from New York was to have a profound influence upon the lives of thousands of men and women the world over. For there went into that maple grove a farmer, but there came out a preacher. Miller's story, however, does not really begin in the maple grove. Events even in the ancient city of Rome played a part.

The Sistine Chapel near St. Peter's Basilica in Rome is famous for its history as well as for its art. Erected by Pope Sixtus IV in 1473, it is the place where the church cardinals meet to elect a new pope. On its walls and ceilings can be seen these magnificent paintings of scenes and characters from the Old and New Testaments.

But the Sistine Chapel is also significant in another way, for here prophecy and history have met. Michelangelo could never have realized when he painted the figure of Daniel on the ceiling early in the 16th century that one of Daniel's prophecies would be fulfilled here less than 300 years later. Daniel's prophecy in his 7th chapter had revealed that the rise of the Little Horn Power from the 4th great empire of Rome would be opposed by 3 kingdoms. When these 3 kingdoms were subdued, Daniel said that God's people would then be given into the Little Horn's hand for a period of 1,260 years. But how was this to be fulfilled? Claimed that the Bishop of Rome was to be the head of all the churches in both the east and west of his territory. By subjecting all spiritual authority to the Pope, Justinian virtually gave God's people into his hand and placed the civil sword at the pontiff's ultimate disposal. But the decree could not go into effect so long as the third and final kingdom opposing the Roman bishop, the Arian Ostrogoths, ruled Italy. Their power was broken when Justinian's army broke their siege of Rome in 538 AD. It was in this year, then, that the ancient seat of the Roman Empire was finally preserved for the papacy, and the period of its ecclesiastical supremacy began. ...1,260 years later, Napoleon's confidant and associate, General Berthier, was ordered to march on Rome and bring the supremacy of its church to an end. On February the 15th, 1798, the new Republican government was established and the papal arms and insignia removed from the city. The events of history fulfilled exactly the words of the prophecy. A little over 100 years earlier, an Oxford University Doctor of Divinity had been the first to declare that the 1260-year prophecy would end, as he said, a little before the year 1800. Soon others took the same position. Some, like the famous clergyman, philosopher and scientist Joseph Priestley, even declared that France would most likely be the instrument to accomplish it. When the stroke finally fell upon Rome in 1798, a chorus of voices in England, Europe and America witnessed to the end of the 1,260 years of papal supremacy. In spite of creedal differences on other points of faith, there was a remarkable unity in their basic prophetic interpretations received from the earlier great reformers. They taught the 4 world empires of prophecy, the divisions of Rome, the rise of the Antichrist, the day for a year principle, and the approaching judgment and second coming of Christ. With their interest aroused in such a remarkable fulfillment of prophecy, these Bible scholars began to look more closely at the longest of Daniel's time prophecies described in chapter 8. The prediction is made in verse 14, in answer to a question asked about the time period covered by the vision. When was God going to do something about the desolating power that was treading down his sanctuary and his people? The answer is given, and he said unto me, unto 2,300 days, then shall the sanctuary be cleansed. The study of this time period had intrigued Bible students for hundreds of years. Jewish scholars from as early as the 8th century and Christian scholars from late in the 13th century had identified the 2,300 days as representing 2,300 years. Though many continued to study this time prophecy, its meaning, however, remained a mystery. Which is not surprising, really, for in Daniel 8, the angel Gabriel told Daniel that the 2,300-day-year period would not be fulfilled until the time of the end. And in Daniel 12, the prophet was commanded to seal up his book until

that same time. The meaning of the 2,300-year prophecy was evidently not to be clearly understood until the time of its fulfillment drew near. It was Sir Isaac Newton, one of the most brilliant men who ever lived, who formulated the laws of gravitation and certain of the laws of motion. He also discovered the secrets of light and colour. What many do not know is that Newton wrote more words on theology than he did on science, for he was a great student of Bible prophecy. In his book on Daniel and Revelation, he described a significant principle relating to prophecy and its fulfillment. It is a principle so important that Jesus expressed it twice to his disciples on the night before he died, recorded in John 13 and 14. In the 14th chapter, Jesus said, "I have told you now before it happens, so that when it does happen,

0: Supported by the facts of history.
1: When Rome was ruling the Western world, a large group of contemporary students of prophecy recognized the identity and fate of the Fourth Prophetic Empire. When Rome was being divided, another group of expositors wrote of their fears of the coming Antichrist. When the papal little horn had unveiled its real character and identity, a great army of reformers in many lands gave their witness to the fulfillment of prophecy.
2: The Holy Ghost explains the same more clearly in other places, so that there can remain no doubt but unto such as are obstinately ignorant.
1: When the 1,260 years were ending, this too was proclaimed in both the old and new worlds.
0: But in the 19th century, the focus of interest in different continents and many lands and among all denominational groups was the 2,300 years of Daniel 8. And one such witness was the Baptist preacher who became the leader in the United States of the great movement that emphasized the soon coming of Jesus early in the 19th century, William Miller. But just what sort of a man was William Miller?
1: Miller was born in Massachusetts in the year 1782. When he was 4 years old, his family moved to Loehampton, New York. The eldest of 16 children, he was taught by his God-fearing mother to reverence the Bible as God's revelation to man. At the age of 21, Miller married Lucy Smith, and he and his new wife moved nearby to her hometown of Poultney in Vermont. Removed from the religious influence of his mother, Miller was attracted to the philosophy of deism promoted by his friends. To the deist, God is a kind of absentee landlord who has no interest in his creation. Consequently, prayer, the Bible, or the notion of a savior have no meaning. In his book, Apology and Defense, Miller later wrote about this experience.
3: I concluded the Bible was only the work of designing men, and I discarded it accordingly.
1: But Miller possessed personal qualities that encouraged others to have confidence in him. He became a deputy sheriff and a lieutenant in the Vermont State Militia. During the American War of 1812, he worked his way to the rank of captain in the United States Army. It was in the summer of 1814 that he fought in the famous Battle of Plattsburgh, one of the deciding conflicts of the war. The American forces were apprehensive against the well-drilled British redcoats, who outnumbered them 3-1. But their surprising victory served to raise questions in Miller's mind, for the outcome seemed to him like the work of a mightier power than man. In 1815, Miller returned to Loehampton and built on 200 acres this comfortable two-story house by an old maple grove. Though he now believed in a supreme being, he did not yet believe God had given any written revelation. However, convicted one day of his sinfulness, he began to wonder how a just being could save the violators of his laws. Suddenly, the character of a savior was vividly impressed upon his mind. He felt he could trust in the mercy of such a one. But did this savior exist?

late in 1816 in the Baptist Church here in Hampton. He found Jesus as a saviour and friend, and the Bible became a delight. But his dearest friends were quick to challenge his new faith in the Scriptures as a revelation from God. Laying aside every book except the Bible and Cruden's Concordance, Miller began with Genesis 1 and proceeded no faster than his understanding of the meaning of each text would allow. He spent 2 years in an intensive study of

0: the Bible, a task so absorbing that he often spent whole days and nights in his study.
1: And what were some of the conclusions he'd reached by 1818?
2: I'm fully satisfied that the Bible is its own interpreter and that it is simple enough to be understood by all. I am also convinced that it should be read literally, unless there is clear proof that the writer is using figurative language.
1: And the Old Testament prophecies?
2: I acknowledge their figurative form, but they nearly always have a literal fulfillment. Take, for instance, the birth, the death, the resurrection of Christ. These were literal events, but their prophecies were framed in symbolic language, and it is the same today. The signs of the times and the present condition of the world match up with the prophetic description of the last days. I am convinced that the world has reached the limits of its allotted time. Jesus Christ is about to return in all his glory.
1: Miller's conclusion was an interesting one, for it ran contrary to the predominant idea of the Second Coming held by most of the Protestant churches of his day. They had taught that the millennium, or period of 1,000 years described in Revelation 20, would be ushered in by a world conversion. This would lead to a millennial reign of peace and righteousness on the earth. The Second Coming of Christ would then occur at the end of the 1,000 years. While some thought that they recognized the signs that the millennium was about to commence in the early 1800s, Miller, on the other hand, was convinced that Christ's coming was imminent and would occur at the beginning of the 1,000 years.
2: I am certain that we have been wrong about all this. Just listen to Daniel 8 and verse 14. Unto 2,300 days, then shall the sanctuary be cleansed. The following chapter indicates that the 2,300 years begin with the decree to restore and rebuild Jerusalem in 457 BC, which means they end in 1843. The Bible seems to teach that the sanctuary means the earth. Its cleansing must be the cleansing by fire at the second coming of Christ, which means in about 25 years, the world will end, and Jesus will come.
1: In fact, Miller spent the next 13 years examining and re-examining the arguments for and against his beliefs. And all the time, the conviction grew that he had a personal duty to tell the world of his conclusions. When his years of research had finally removed all doubt, fear of public speaking took its place.
0: Until that troubled Saturday in the Maple Grove in August 1831. Miller accompanied his nephew Irving Guildford to the Guildford home in Dresden. In deference to Miller's lack of confidence, his relatives invited the neighbours to their home rather than to the Little Baptist Church that Sunday. And the text of his sermon, Daniel chapter 7, explained just as the great reformers had explained it before him, but with the added fulfilment of the 1260 years in 1798. It was John Knox's preaching from Daniel 7 in 1547 that launched the Reformation in Scotland. But now William Miller goes one step further. He adds an explanation of chapters 8 and 9 of Daniel to launch the great Advent movement in the New World.

When Miller returned home, invitations for him to speak began to come from places near and far. His second series of meetings was held in this stately Baptist meeting house in Pulteney, his old hometown. Miller could never have dreamed that within 15 years, his influence would extend from Roehampton right across the world.

0: Though Miller had come to his conclusions from his own study of the scriptures, his views were by no means unique to him. Even before he published this book of his lectures in 1836, there were some 75 others scattered across four continents who anticipated his major findings. Despite their different cultural and denominational backgrounds, they were all in essential agreement concerning the 2,300 years being fulfilled during the 1840s. And so the warning of the coming judgment and the soon coming of Jesus was given in the old world as well as in the new. In Great Britain alone, more than 1,000 ministers preached it. In Sweden, where preaching contrary to the established church was illegal, young children proclaimed the soon advent of Christ. In the United States, Miller's message was heard in the leading cities of the nation.
1: The Lord is coming. His arrival is imminent. Are you ready to meet him?
0: Ministers of many denominations, convinced by the truth of Miller's message, joined him in its proclamation. Contemporary estimates of their numbers ran from 700 to 2,000.
2: Christ's second coming. And we've also seen
0: general conferences were organized in the form of great public rallies. Camp meetings were conducted, 125 of them between 1842 and 1844, with a total attendance estimated to be 500,000 people. Printing press had an even greater effect than did public evangelism. By May 1844, it was claimed that 5 million copies of Second Advent papers had been circulated. The Millerite preachers were alert to every available means of making their message clear and plain. This chart, with its pictures and figures, clearly focused on the climactic year of 1843, when the Lord was expected to come. Not everyone took these preachers seriously. A legislator introduced a bill to postpone the end of the world till 1860. Another offered reserved seats on an escape balloon for $200. Miller himself had always been reluctant to set an exact date. However, as 1843 approached,

0: August 1844, when a remarkable development occurred. At the Exeter camp meeting in New Hampshire, a Millerite preacher, Samuel Snow, electrified his audience. He pointed out first that according to Ezra 7, the decree to rebuild Jerusalem that commenced the 2,300 years did not begin until the autumn of 457 BC. Therefore, the 2,300 years would have to end in the autumn, not the spring.
1: And welcome.
0: But on what day in the autumn? From his study of the Jewish spring and autumn feasts in the book of Leviticus, Snow concluded that Jesus would appear on the 10th day of the 7th month.
1: The very best evidence indicates that the 10th day of the 7th Jewish month will occur on October 22 in 1844. Therefore, in less than 3 months, the bridegroom will be here to take his waiting bride. Is it not time for us to hear the cry at midnight, "Behold, the bridegroom cometh, go ye out to meet him"?
0: The hills of New England soon rang with the midnight cry. Miller himself was among the last to accept the date. But he and the other leaders felt that to remain silent any longer seemed to be in opposition to the work of the Holy Spirit. As the days counted down, many were baptized. Believers closed their stores, gave up their jobs, confessed their faults, and spent hours in prayer. Finally, the overworked printing presses stopped running. The great tent was packed away for the last time, and the leaders returned to their homes to be with their families.

October is autumn in New England. Just beyond this maple grove, where Miller had wrestled with God, is a large outcrop of limestone. It is known today as Ascension Rock. Here Miller's friends assembled on Tuesday, October 22, and looking toward the east, they prayerfully waited for Jesus to come. Across the country, tens of thousands of Adventists, as the followers of Miller were now called, met in churches, tents, and private homes.

But Jesus did not come. What had begun as a day of sweet expectation ended in the bitter blackness of disappointment.

In the days and weeks that followed, humiliation, confusion and doubt threatened to engulf them. Inevitably, the forward momentum of the Advent movement was abruptly stopped. Some gave up. Had William Miller completely misled them? Miller himself never gave up his faith in the soon coming of Jesus. 4 years after the disappointment, he built this little chapel on his farm behind Ascension Rock. And the group of believers who continued to share Miller's hope met here with him and his family. Miller had been right in teaching that Jesus was coming again. The New Testament alone refers to this more than 300 times. And he was right in telling people to get ready for Jesus' coming. After all, Jesus, Peter, Paul, John, and thousands of Christians down through the ages have said the same. Miller had been right in focusing more upon Jesus than upon any specific date. And he was right in declaring that the 2,300 days stand for 2,300 years. For in stating this day for a year principle, he aligned himself with many eminent Bible scholars and students of the previous 2,000 years. And in proclaiming that the 2,300 years would extend to the 1840s, Miller was only one of thousands of contemporary Bible students who believed the same. So what went wrong?

In many ways, it was the same mistake that the disciples made when they thought that the prophecies foretold Christ's coming as a king. It was not the mistake of an irrational crank or the mad reckonings of a fanatical firebrand, but rather it was the honest misunderstanding of the meaning of the Old Testament phrase, the cleansing of the sanctuary. But why did God allow the man he so obviously called for a purpose to make such a major mistake? We may never know the complete answer to this question. But remember, at that time, most Christians believed in a world conversion, with Jesus coming 1,000 years later. Perhaps God in his love was sending a message to the world in such a startling manner, to warn of increasing evil and trouble preceding the imminent return of his son before the 1,000 years. Miller was right about his reckoning of Daniel's 2,300-year prophecy. Something was to happen at the end of the 2,300 years, the cleansing of the sanctuary. Such an event demanded the widest publicity and the greatest possible attention. But what this event was, and to what great work it pointed, was for others to discover.

0: Miller died only 5 years after the great disappointment of October 22, 1844. Just before he died, Miller penned this unfinished letter.
1: Dear brother, I cannot refrain from writing a word or two, although I cannot see. All is well. The bridegroom is coming, no mistake. The king must come. Lift up your head. Be of good cheer. Be not faithless, but believing. We shall soon see him for whom we have looked and waited.

Another critical key to having great health for your family is getting exposure to sunshine. Now, over recent years, sunshine has gotten kind of a bad rap because folks are afraid of getting skin cancer. And yes, we have to be careful of getting skin cancer, so we have to look at using moderation, temperance, and how much time we spend out in the sunshine. But sunshine is so important for the body, and most people today aren't getting adequate sunshine. You know, they're in the office working, they're in the factory working, they're in the house, and they're not going outside. It's when I was a boy on the farm where you're getting a lot of sun exposure. So what is sunshine important for? Yes, you'll tan up a little bit. It makes the skin a little harder, so you're less prone to get scratched when you're going through the briars. It actually can make oils come out and make your skin a little softer. And so that's important. But there's two things that are really important. And the number one is vitamin D. Vitamin D is huge for the body. And we're seeing a lot of vitamin D deficiency out there today. I've got a buddy of mine who's a surgeon outside of Washington, D.C., actually works in Washington, D.C., and he told me he's been studying vitamin D for over 16 years now, probably 17, 18 years now. And over that time, he's never had a patient come in with adequate vitamin D unless they take vitamin D supplementation. Now, does that mean that I'm saying we got to do supplementation? Not at all. But if you're not getting sunshine, then yes, you need to take vitamin D supplementation. So what's vitamin D important for? Or how do we get vitamin D? Well, vitamin D, as the sunshine ultraviolet light hits the skin, it converts the cholesterol, which over 50% of your cholesterol is underneath the skin, and converts it into melanin. Melanin into vitamin D, which is really not a vitamin. It's a hormone, really. But the sunshine converts the cholesterol ultimately into vitamin D. And what is that important for? Well, as we have learned as late, it's very important for our immune system. If you have a low vitamin D level, it actually can pull your immune system down. It's like it's a direct relationship. So you push the vitamin D up, immune system comes up. Push the vitamin D down, it can pull the immune system down. And as we look at whether it's the coronavirus or the flu, vitamin D is very important. Just this year, in March of this year, a study came out. And it stated that in their research that if a person has an adequate vitamin D level, it's more effective than the flu shot. Isn't that amazing? The way God made us, if we have just adequate vitamin D from being out in the sun and enjoying mowing the yard and growing our food out there, we're getting vitamin D and it can keep us from getting the flu or getting whatever kind of virus out there or sickness. So it's really important to have that adequate vitamin D level for the immune system. Another thing is for the HDL. Now, the HDL is the good cholesterol. And the HDL is like a cop. It goes and gets the bad guy, the LDL, puts handcuffs on him, and takes him back to jail to the liver. If you don't have adequate HDL, then you're going to have cholesterol issues. Well, the American Lipidemic Society has found there's, just like immune system, the HDL and the vitamin D have a direct relationship. And people come into me and they say, well, how can I increase my HDL? I had a lady just last week come in. Her HDL tanked since her last lab test 6 months ago. And I said, what's your vitamin D level? Well, it's not doing good. Increase that vitamin D, it's going to pull that HDL back up. We even find it with autism. We find that the major reason that boys are more prone to autism than girls, 5-1, research at Harvard found that little boy, when he's one and a half years old, if he doesn't

0: have enough vitamin D, which is going to convert into serotonin, then he can have not enough serotonin, making more prone to autism. The little girl who doesn't have enough vitamin D, and remember, vitamin D is a hormone, if she has adequate estrogen, that amount of estrogen she has will make up the difference, and she has adequate serotonin. So it's important. Vitamin D is important for bone health. You're worried about getting osteoporosis, osteopenia. You're worried about your teeth. You got to have vitamin D to pull that calcium out of the blood and put it into the bones. I had a lady one time, she comes in and her physician sent her to me to let her know what foods were high in calcium so she wouldn't eat it anymore. That's an odd request. I said, why does he want you to cut back on your calcium consumption? She says, I have too much calcium in my blood. I said, did you get blood work done? Yes. Do you have a copy of it? Yes. Can I look at it? Sure. So she went out to the car and she got the labs. And as I was looking, sure, the calcium was too high in the blood. But as I was going through the labs, what did I find? I found the vitamin D on the third page. And it was low. I think it was like 7 or 8, really low. Well, she didn't have enough vitamin D to pull the calcium out of the blood. And so it was staying in the blood. What she needed was not to reduce her calcium intake. Ultimately, it was to increase that vitamin D so that she would pull it, the calcium out of the blood and have good, strong teeth, good, strong bones, because she was on a fast track for what? Osteoporosis. What else? It's good for muscle function. And so as we look at vitamin Ds, you want that vitamin D to be what level? Well, labs tell us between 30 and 100. But physicians will tell us for the minimum muscle function, HDL, immune system, those issues that the vitamin D is good for, you want it up around at least 50. But better yet, you want that vitamin D level somewhere between 80 and 100 to make sure you have that good immune system to fight off those colds or flus and to be able to address the other issues that you have in the body. So if you're not getting enough sunshine, that's our number one goal. Fresh air, sunshine, exercise, then you may need to supplement with vitamin D. It's not how much you take, it's what is the blood level. And we're finding that more and more today as we see research. Two more things that are very important for vitamin D. You got to have enough magnesium. Magnesium helps you to make that vitamin D. Also enough calcium. Two very important components. Yes, it pulls calcium out of the blood, but also you need calcium to help make that vitamin D. The other thing that we look at with sunshine is serotonin. And serotonin is very important for brain health, for you to be happy, for you to think properly. And if you don't have adequate serotonin, you're more prone to stress, anxiety, depression. So how do we increase it with sunshine? As sunshine comes, the ultraviolet light comes through the iris of the eye, it will stimulate the pineal gland, which is in the brain, to convert tryptophan, which was in your flaxseed. And flaxseed, you want to grind it. Oh, maybe say 2 tablespoons, grind it, eat it within 15 minutes. Do that twice a day. And that's going to give you a good source of tryptophan, very cheap source of tryptophan. Also, it's going to have omega-3s. So what happens is as that that ultraviolet light comes through the eyes, not with sunglasses. Sunglasses will block the ultraviolet light and this won't happen. So as the sunshine comes through the iris of the eye, stimulates the pineal gland to convert the tryptophan in the blood that came from your flaxseed into what? Serotonin. Then as the day goes on, is if you don't eat a large supper, because eating a large supper messes up this process, and if you don't go to bed too late, because going to bed too late messes up this process, your pineal gland will convert the serotonin into melatonin and to help you sleep and have a good night's sleep. But it takes sunshine to kick this off. And if you've heard of the SAD, that seasonal disorder, you get up in Alaska during the wintertime, that's because they don't have enough sunshine. And so you want to make sure you're getting enough sunshine, you're getting outside, again, exercising outside, working outside to get that sunshine to come in to keep that serotonin level where it belongs. I encourage you to come back. We're going to look at some more very important keys to help our health be strong so that we'll have those healthy bodies.
1: He knew what his duty was. He was simple in dress, simple in everything he did. a simple way of life.

0: He lived in the country. He ate right. He was obedient, regardless of what everybody else said. Even though they said he's possessed of a devil and a fanatic, he was faithful unto death. Do we have that firmness that we'll be faithful unto death, or we make excuses? We're not even in trying situations and we compromise. We go to the grocery store and we feel like this today, and so we buy it and we eat it. We're not even starving. We're not even forced, and we're compromising. The people on this narrow road, their actions follow their words. There has to be a connection there. You can't just say it. You have to live it. You can't just say dead to the world. You have to change your path. You actually have to go in a different direction. They speak, they live, they eat, they sleep, they breathe the message. They breathe the message they're trying to give to the rest of the world, because it changes them. If it doesn't change you, then there's a problem. You cannot be the same person you were yesterday, last year, 10 years ago. If you see no progress in your life, then there's a problem. God asks something, he will do his part in aiding us in completing.
1: Many young people, it's my body, I can do what I want with it.
2: It's because people are looking back at what happened in 2020.
3: If it's the right way, it must be consistent with this.
4: He's going to work more powerfully in your life than ever if you have the faith.

So this evening, you can see the nice picture that I have behind me. We're going to be talking a little bit about this pathway. And I wanted to start in Matthew chapter 7. So if you'll turn with me to Matthew chapter 7, we will be having some slides, but I always like to start in the physical Word of God. So we're going to start in Matthew chapter 7, and we're going to be reading from verses 13 and 14. Matthew chapter 7, verse 13 and 14. And it says, "Enter ye in at the strait gate, for wide is the gate, and broad is the way that leadeth to destruction, and many there be which go in thereat." So we have this wide gate, and many people are going. And why are they going? Because it's easy. It's wide, it's easy to find, it's smooth, there's nothing troubling about it. And then it says in verse 14, "Because straight is the gate, and narrow is the way which leadeth unto life, and few there be that find it." So we have these two paths. We have this dichotomy, this wide path and this narrow path. This narrow path, it says, is straight, and it's hard to find, and it's narrow, it's rugged, and it's not easy, which is why there's not many people who really want to travel on it, because it's hard. So when we're talking about this path, and this is the Christian journey, we need to find out what this path, what the things are that denote who is on the path, so we can make sure that we're on the right path. Because we want to be on that straight and narrow path, because that is the way that leads to life. So turn with me to Revelation chapter 14. Revelation chapter 14. And verse 6 and 7. Now, what do we see in this chapter? This is the final message that needs to go to the entire world. So verse 6 says, "And I saw another angel flying in the midst of heaven, having the everlasting..."

everlasting gospel to preach unto them that dwell on the earth and to every nation and kindred and tongue and people. So what is the thing that this angel has? And this is the first angel out of three angels' messages. And it says he has the everlasting gospel. So what does this word gospel mean? Who knows what the word gospel means? Good news. So he has good news for the world. Now, what is the good news? Well, it says in the next verse, saying with a loud voice, so this is not something quiet, fear God and give glory to him, for the hour of his judgment is come. That may seem a little bit like a paradox, because it says that this is the good news, that judgment has come. So how can we have judgment coming and this be good news? Now, this is a problem because the foundation of our church was this message. And they understood why this was such good news. They gave everything for this message. Their whole life was dedicated entirely to giving this message. So why don't we understand why this is good news anymore, and why can we not answer that question? So, changing gears a little bit, we're going to go back to this path. And we need to know where the start of this path is. Because if you've ever gone on a hike in the mountains somewhere, to a nice little path, sometimes you're wondering, is this the start? There's not a sign. It kind of looks like there's a lot of trees growing in. So we need to find out where the start is in order to get to the end, what the goal is. So Matthew 7, verse 13 and 14, we just read, narrow is the way which leads unto life. Now if we go a little farther in the chapter to verse 15, it says, beware of false prophets. So we're going to have false prophets. And what are false prophets? False teachers, false prophecies telling about the end time events, right? Which come to you in sheep's clothing. So are these just people in the world, or are these people who look like they're in the church and giving the right message? These are people that are in sheep's clothing. But inwardly, they are ravening wolves. Wow. So we have this group of people that's on one of these paths, and they look good. They look like sheep, but they're actually wolves giving false prophecy. Then if we continue in the chapter, it says, not everyone that saith unto me, Lord, Lord, shall enter into the kingdom of heaven, but he that doeth the will of my Father which is in heaven. So what is the difference between these false prophets and the people that are on the straight and narrow gate? They are following and doing the will of the Father in heaven. So there's an obedience aspect that changes. It says, many will say to me in that day, Lord, Lord, have we not prophesied in thy name? And in thy name have cast out devils, and in thy name done many wonderful works. And then I will prophesy unto them, profess unto them, I never knew you. Depart from me, ye that work iniquity. So when we are professing, we can look like sheep. These people look like sheep. They even say, oh, the end of the world is coming.

and went to make war with the remnant of her seed, which keep the commandments of God and have the testimony of Jesus Christ. And then we have the sister verse to this, which is Revelation 19:10, and we'll read just the last line. For the testimony of Jesus is the spirit of prophecy. So we have these two things. It says the dragon is wroth with the woman and went to make war with the remnant of her seed. And this remnant is the one who's supposed to be giving this Revelation 14 message that judgment has come. Babylon has fallen. Don't receive the mark of the beast. This is very critical. And the group here does two things. They have two things. They keep the commandments of God, all the commandments, and they have something. So if they have it, that means they were given something. So this is a distinguishing mark here. And what they were given was the spirit of prophecy. So we have this group. They have these two things. Now when we're talking about the spirit of prophecy, this encompasses a lot of things. Now it said there is false prophets. So does that denote that there is probably true prophets? Yes, there must be, especially for this last day, people. And this might be for those of you who haven't heard this before. God's people have to have a last day prophet giving a last day message to the world. That's what it says here. There's two criteria. They keep all 10 commandments, including the fourth, and they have a prophet that is giving prophecies about the time of the end. So the Bible gives us tests of a true prophet. Now, we don't have time to go into all these this evening, but if you want, you can go on our website. We have many resources. You can study for yourself what the test of a true prophet is. Now, we're just going to cut to the chase, and Ellen G. White is a true prophet, and they were given to, she was given to us to aid us in this three angels message that we're supposed to give to the entire world, every nation, kindred, tongue, and people. And for some reason, we're ashamed about that. We should not be ashamed that we've been given the two things that makes the devil upset. We should be thankful that God gave us this blessing, these two things. We should be rejoicing that we have this gift, that this treasure. 2 Corinthians 6:17. Wherefore, come out from among them, and be ye separate, saith the Lord, and touch not the unclean thing, and I will receive you. So let's read that first line again. It says, wherefore, come out from among them, and be ye, it doesn't say ecumenical. It doesn't say be as everybody else. It says come and be ye separate. And what is the thing that makes them separate? These two points. These two critical points. Let's go back to our Bibles in Revelation 14. And we'll read in verse 8. And there followed another angel saying, Babylon is fallen, that great city, because she made how many nations? All nations drink of the wine of the wrath of her fornication. We are not like the rest of the people. We should not be like, if we claim to be part of the remnant group, to give the remnant message to the world, because we believe that the world is ending soon and Christ is coming soon, then we're not the same. We need to come out and be separate and not be ashamed of that. Now we're going to be going into a little bit of detail about the image that's behind me. So forgive me for doing a little bit of reading, but I think this is really critical, some of the points that are in here. This comes from Life Sketches. Well, at Battle Creek, in August 1868, I dreamed of being with a large body of people. A portion of this assembly started out prepared to journey. We had heavily loaded wagons. As we journeyed, the road seemed to ascend. On one side of this road was a deep precipice. On the other was a high, smooth, white wall.

wall like the hard finish upon plastered rooms. As we journeyed on, the road grew narrower and steeper. In some places, it seemed so very narrow that we concluded that we could no longer travel with the loaded wagons. We then loosed them from the horses, took a portion of the luggage from the wagons and placed it upon the horses and journeyed on horseback. So we have this dream, this vision that we've been given as a type of what we are going to be going through as a remnant people close to the end of time. So we have this path and this large group of people that seemed prepared to journey. They had all the wagons, all the material that you would need to go on a long trip. No one would go on a long trip without being prepared if they knew it was going to be a hard trip. But it says this road ascended, and there was a high white wall on one side and a precipice on the other. And then it came to a point where they could no longer even get their wagons up the path because it was so narrow, they had to just disconnect from the wagons. As we progressed, the path still continued to grow narrow. We were obliged to press close to the wall to save ourselves from falling off the narrow road. I want you to keep in mind that point. Down the steep precipice, as we did this, the luggage on the horses pressed against the wall and caused us to sway towards the precipice. We feared that we should fall and be dashed in pieces on the rocks. We then cut the luggage from the horses, and it fell over the precipice. We continued on horseback, greatly fearing, as we came to the narrower places in the road, that we should lose our balance and fall. At such times, a hand seemed to take the bridle and guide us over the perilous way. Now, I want to just emphasize this wall for a minute. So in the Bible, we have many quotes that give us a little bit of insight to what this wall represents. And Proverbs 25:28, we don't have time to read all these in detail, but I'll skip through. He that hath no rule over his own spirit is like a city that is broken down without walls. Isaiah 60, verse 18, but thou shalt call thy walls salvation and thy gates praise. Isaiah 26, verse 1, salvation will God appoint for walls and bulwarks. So this wall, it represents strength, it represents fortitude. And when you're inside a walled city, you feel safe. It's protective. Now, it won't feel that way if you're on the wrong side of the wall. So that's the difference here. We have to make sure that what we're doing isn't pushing us away from the wall. Wall also gives you support. They said they need to lean on the wall. But all the luggage was actually pushing them away from the wall towards the precipice. As the path grew more narrow, we decided that we could no longer go with safety on horseback. And we left the horses and went on foot. In single file, one following in the footsteps of another. At this point, small cords were let down from the top of the pure white wall. These were eagerly grasped to aid us in keeping our balance upon the path. As we traveled, the cord moved along with us. The path finally became so narrow that we concluded we could travel more safely without our shoes. So we slipped them from our feet and went on some distance without them. Soon it was decided that we could travel more safely without our stockings. These were removed and we journeyed on with bare feet. Then talking about the cord a little bit, I have a few verses. Joshua 2 verse 15. This is talking about the harlot that let down the cord out of her window down the wall. Then Jeremiah 10, verse 20, my tabernacle is spoiled and all my cords are broken. My children are gone forth of me and they are not. There is none to stretch forth my tent anymore and to set up my curtains. So these cords are to bind us together to Christ. That is our connection to God. We have the cord hanging here. We need to be holding on to the cord. At some point, they left their luggage behind. Then they took their shoes off. They took their socks off.

There's things that we don't even know are a detriment to us in our path to grow closer to God and get to the end, unto eternal life. But we have to remove all these things that are pushing us away from salvation, away from that white wall, so that we can continue up this path. Life Sketches, page 190 to 193, continuing. We then thought of those who had not accustomed themselves to privations and hardships. Where were such now? They were not in the company. At every change, some were left behind, and those only remained who had accustomed themselves to endure hardships. The privations of the way only made these more eager to press on to the end. So we have these people who, at every point, when the wagons go, when the horses go, the luggage go, the socks go, the shoes go, at each point, the people who didn't accustom themselves and weren't okay that the devil was throwing darts at them, that there was trials upon the path, these people ended up staying behind, and they didn't make it to the end of the road. We need to be okay when God puts us in situations, when the devil tempts us, that we just hold on to the cord and we continue on that journey. Doesn't matter how hard and how difficult it becomes. Our danger of falling from the pathway increased. We pressed close to the white wall, yet could not place our feet fully upon the path, for it was too narrow. We then suspended nearly our whole weight upon the cords, exclaiming, "We have hold from above, we have hold from above." The same words were uttered by all the company in the narrow path, as we heard the sounds of mirth and revelry that seemed to come from the abyss below. We shuddered. We heard the profane oath, the vulgar jest, and the low, vile songs. We heard the war songs and the dance song. We heard instrumental music and loud laughter, mingled with cursing and cries of anguish and bitter wailing, and were more anxious than ever to keep upon the narrow, difficult pathway. Much of the time, we were compelled to suspend our whole weight upon the cords, which increased as size as we progressed. I noticed that the beautiful white wall was stained with blood. It caused a feeling of regret to see the wall thus stained. This feeling, however, lasted but for a moment, as I soon thought that it was all as it should be. These who are following after will know that others have passed the narrow, difficult way before them, and will conclude that if others were able to pursue their onward course, they can do the same. And as the blood shall be pressed from their aching feet, they will not faint with discouragement. But seeing the blood upon the wall, they will know that others have endured the same pain. Does this journey sound like an easy one? This is not an easy journey, and I assure you it is not an easy journey. When you surrender everything to God, the devil wants to attack. He doesn't want you to have a nice time. If you're on the wide road and you're traveling down, it's nice, it's smooth, there's no rocks, it's smooth pavement, and there's nothing to trip you up. But as soon as you say, you know what, I'm not going in the right direction, I'm not being obedient to the things that God asks, I'm not following the spirit of prophecy, these two things that make us distinct and separate, because you can claim to be a sheep, but if you're not being obedient to the things that God asked, then maybe we need to question whether we're on the right path. At length, we came to a large chasm, at which our path ended. There was nothing now to guide the feet, nothing upon which to rest them. Our whole reliance must be upon the cords, which had increased in size until they were as large as our bodies. Here we were for a time thrown into perplexity and distress. We inquired in fearful whispers to what is the cord attached. My husband was just before me, large.

Large drops of sweat were falling from his brow. The veins in his neck and temples were increased to double their usual size, and suppressed, agonizing groans came from his lips. The sweat was dropping from my face, and I felt such anguish as I had never felt before. A fearful struggle was before us. Should we fail here, all the difficulties of our journey had been experienced for naught. Before us on the other side of the chasm was a beautiful field of green grass, about 6 inches high. I could not see the sun, but bright, soft beams of light resembled fine gold and silver were resting upon this field. Nothing I had seen upon earth could compare in beauty and glory with this field. But could we succeed in reaching it? Was the anxious inquiry, should the cord break, we must perish. Again, in whispered anguish, the words were breathed. What holds the cord? For a moment we hesitated to venture. Then we exclaimed, our only hope is to trust wholly to the cord. It has been our dependence all the difficult way. It will not fail us now. We need to make sure that we are fully having faith in this cord, that where God has led us on this path, doesn't matter how difficult it has been, that we trust the cord and that he's going to take us to the end of the path. Still, we were hesitating and distressed. The words were then spoken, God holds the cord. We need not fear. These words were repeated by those behind us.

thus far in safety. My husband then swung himself over the fearful abyss into the beautiful field beyond. I immediately followed, and oh, what a sense of relief and gratitude to God we felt. I heard voices raised in triumphant praise to God. I was happy, perfectly happy. So we have this dream. There's a lot of aspects, and that was a lot of reading, so I apologize. But these are things that we really need to be contemplating and really need to think deeply about. What are the things that God's asking us to let go of on this path? And is it God that made the path hard? Is God the one that put all the stumbling blocks in the way? No. God does not ask us to do anything that is hurtful to us, that is harmful to us. But when we choose to follow him, the dragon is wroth with the remnant. So we need to be aware that we do not get discouraged by how hard the journey is. We have a future that we're looking forward to. In Acts of the Apostles, we have a nice story here. And it kind of compares with our experience on the path. Paul and his company continued in their journey, going to Perga. Now, I'm going to skip some because we don't have time to read all the quotes. It says in the highlighted sections, their way was toilsome. They encountered hardship and privations and were beset with dangers on every side. This doesn't sound like an easy path to me. Doesn't sound like a wide, broad road. It says it was toilsome, hardship, privations, dangers on every side. Jumping down, they gave no thought to their own ease and convenience. How many times do we consider our own convenience when God says, go here, do this, say this, and we say, well, I think I'm going to go that way, and then God has to end up swallowing us by a fish to get us to turn around and go to the right way. It's always easier when we go God's way. He says, my yoke is easy and my burden is light. Yes, the road is difficult because we have a tough time letting go of certain things. But he helps us. These people gave no thought to their own ease and convenience. They had in view but one object, the salvation of those who had wandered far from the fold. And if we keep our focus right, which is on the salvation of souls, pretty soon our own concerns become less and less and less. But this is talking about Mark, unused to hardships. So this is like the people on the path that he was talking about. He was disheartened by the perils and privations of the way. He had labored with success under favorable circumstances, but now amidst the opposition and perils that so often beset the pioneer worker, he failed to endure hardness as a good soldier of the cross. Now the story does end well because Mark did learn to overcome these things and to go through the hardships. But we need to recognize when we are turning from the path, the right path, because it's too hard, and say, you know, I need to relook at this. I need to get back on the path, and I need to start going where God had guided me in the first place. Are we doing things that are too easy? We should be asking ourselves. We need to analyze this. And like we were already mentioning, God is not asking us to do privations. Privations come. Dangers come. God didn't ask Paul, go jump off a cliff. He didn't ask him to do something dangerous. But in preaching the gospel and in doing what God asked him to do, the devil sends dangers our direction. Now, taking this to us personally, traveling on this path, what are some of the things that God is asking each of us living in this day and age to let go of? Do not consider it. This is from Adventist Home, page 141. Do not consider it a privation,
when you are called to leave the cities and move out into the country.

country places. So this is a requirement that God has asked us, especially in these days, I believe very sincerely, that we need to be getting prepared for the events that are coming. And she says, do not consider it a privation. So these things aren't privations, they're for our own good. So if God doesn't ask us to do things that's in our worst interest, because he's only asking us to do things that are for our benefits. So all the things that we're going to be going through during this camp meeting, all the different aspects that we're going to have to consider in our own lives, what to let go of, country living, city living, these are some things that we need to be thinking about. The health message. We have Barbara going to be talking about health. We need to let go of things that are pleasures for us, but not healthful to us and not good for our minds. We need our minds clear so that we can connect with God. Our character, studying the Bible, media, all these things play into what we have to get rid of, the things that are pushing against that wall and sending us in the wrong direction. Exodus 15, verse 26, and said, if thou wilt diligently hearken to the voice of the Lord thy God, and wilt do that which is right in his sight, and wilt give ear to his commandments, and keep all his statutes, I will put none of the diseases upon thee, which I have brought upon the Egyptians, for I am the Lord that healeth thee. So this is another aspect. We have the country living aspect, and then we have the health aspect. He said if we obey and give ear to all the commandments and his statutes. So these are commands that we need to be considering. And then we will not be brought the diseases of the Egyptians. Sometimes we end up making God a taskmaster. If you do this, then I will punish you. If you don't do that, then I won't punish you. But we need to see the things he's asking us in love. He's not asking us to give up things because he wants us to be miserable or not to enjoy life. He's asking us to give up things that is, he created us. He was our creator. He knows how we're supposed to function. He knows how our mind works. He knows how sin influences us. And we need to make sure that we're following his guidelines so that he can bless us and he can draw us farther and farther up that narrow way. So out of mercy, he calls this path hard, because he knows that we struggle with letting go of all these things along the way. Psalms 18, verse 33. He maketh my feet like hinds' feet and setteth me upon high places. He doesn't ask anything of us that he doesn't give us provisions to go through with. He doesn't ask you, do this, but I'm not going to help you to accomplish that. If he asks something, he gives you the way to do that. He asked Moses to do a job. I need you to go, and I need you to take 2.5 million people and just take them through the desert all the way to another place. And Moses obeyed. He gave him the provisions to accomplish the task that he set in front of him to do. And we need to do the same and believe that when God asks something, he will do his part in aiding us in completing that task. When it says he maketh our feet like hinds' feet, and I think about this path that's rugged and narrow and steep, hinds' feet, a hinds is a type of deer that basically does rock climbing, goes up the steep face of the rocks, and its feet just stick. And he'll make us like that so we can go up these hard places that we never thought we could even endure going to. Christian Experience and Teachings, page 189. We are too easily satisfied with our attainments. We feel rich and increased with goods, and know not that we are wretched and miserable and poor and blind and naked. This is from Revelation chapter 3. This is talking about the Laodicean church.
which we

know that we are part of. This is the Laodicean state, and we feel rich and increased with goods, and we're too easily satisfied with our attainments. Oh, you know, I gave up that, and I did this and that, but I'm probably pretty good now. I'm, you know, I'm vegan, I'm this, I'm that, but yeah, I see that God's asking me to do. You know, not everybody probably needs to be doing this thing. And we make excuses. We make excuses for our place on the path. I've already let go of my wagon, let go of the horses, but we're still holding on to our shoes and our socks and our luggage. We need to let go of it all. As God leads you and says, okay, just one more, just one more, just one more, we need to say, okay, less of me, more of you. Now is the time to heed the admonition of the true witness. And who is the true witness? Jesus Christ. I counsel thee to buy of me gold tried in the fire, that thou mayest be rich, and white raiment, that thou mayest be clothed, and that the shame of thy nakedness do not appear. And anoint thine eyes with eye salve, that thou mayest see. We need to have a difference between us and the world. We can't just tell ourselves we're different. Our character must be different. The way we live must be different. And why is this Laodicean group of people, or the 10 virgins like Jesus talked about, why are they asleep? Because they're looking at the wrong image. They're looking at themselves compared with others instead of themselves compared with Christ. If they were looking at Christ, they would see, wow, this mirror makes me look pretty ugly. And we need to realize the standard that God has set for each and every one of us. Because when the world looks at us as a people, they need to see something different.

and we really understood how to open our own Bible, we wouldn't need anything else. We would know. We wouldn't have to say, well, this person studied this idea for so long. How could I even go against them? You know, they are very well studied, because if we know the principles, if we know the things that the Bible tells us, right away we can see the contradiction. All we have to do is look at the rules the Bible has laid out, and then we can see this contradicts here. This isn't following proper biblical hermeneutics. But we're unfamiliar, so we feel unequipped to even address these things or even to talk to people about them, because it's too complicated. But it's not that complicated. We just need to try, and we need to practice, and we need to get familiar with the Word, because each of us is going to have to give our own account when it comes to that day. And it says, gold tried in the fire. Fire is hot. Fire is trials. So this gold is our faith. And if we don't work our faith and practice our faith and practice going through these trials, then we might end up stopping halfway down the path. And then there's something even more serious than not knowing, and that is knowing. We know we should be doing this. We know we should study our Bible. We know we should get familiar with these things and practice these things and change these things and let these things go. But it's really nice, and it's comfortable, and it's easy not to, and we make excuses. Then we're doing two things. We're not studying, and we're not obeying, which is even worse than not knowing. The Bible says that rebellion is as witchcraft, which means that we become pagans. So if you claim to be a Christian, we have to follow what God says. We have to follow the things that He has given us. This is from Testimonies for the Church, Volume 1, page 127 to 129. At the conference at Battle Creek, May 27, 1856, I was shown in vision some things that concern the church generally. The glory and majesty of God were made to pass before me. Said the angel, He is terrible in His majesty, yet ye realize it not. Terrible in His anger, yet ye offend Him daily. Strive to enter in this strait gate, for wide is the gate and broad is the way that leadeth to destruction, and many there be which go in thereat. Because strait is the gate, and narrow is the way which leadeth unto life, and few there be that find it. These roads are distinct, separate, in opposite directions. So can you be straddling these roads? You can't have one foot in the wide road and one foot in the narrow road. You have to pick. There's not a halfway mark. You can't ride the fence. You have to either follow God or you don't follow God. And you may look to your neighbor and say, well, they're right here. So you have your one person here and you're standing here. But what if they're facing that way and you're facing that way? You might feel that you're close and okay, but you're going in a totally different direction, even though you're in the exact same spot or it feels like that to you. These roads are distinct, separate, and opposite directions. One leads to eternal life, the other to eternal death. I saw the distinction between these roads, or the distinction, also the distinction between the companies traveling them. The roads are opposite, one is broad and smooth, and the other narrow and rugged. So the parties that travel them are opposite in character, in life, in dress, and in conversation. That covers everything. Our characters, how we act, how people perceive us, our life, that is everything we do. What we eat, how we live, in dress, what people see, and in conversation, what we express, what we talk about, and share what we care about. Are we talking about trends on YouTube, or are we talking about the three angels' message, the thing that's actually going to save souls? In the broad road,

All are occupied with their persons, their dress, and the pleasures in the way. They indulge freely in hilarity and glee, and think not of their journey's end, of the certain destruction at the end of the path. So these people are just living life, having fun, it's all okay. But they don't see the seriousness, the purpose that we're in this position right now. Why are we not in the Garden of Eden? Because we disobeyed. And we have to be going through this path in order to get out of this place. This isn't our last stop, or I hope it's not our last stop. This is what we need to consider. This life is not ours. This life is our probationary time to show who our master is. And you can't choose no one. You're choosing one or another. Every day they approach near their destruction, yet they madly rush on faster and faster. Oh, how dreadful this looked to me. I saw many traveling in this broad road who had the words written upon them, dead to the world. The end of all things is at hand. Be ye also ready. Does this sound like a false prophet to you? They have a t-shirt that says, dead to the world, the end of all things is at hand. They talk the talk. They look like sheep. Jesus is coming. The end of the world is coming. I'm dead to the world. But they looked just like all the vain ones around them, except a shade of sadness, which I noticed upon their countenance. Their conversation was just like that of the gay, thoughtless ones around them. But they would occasionally point with great satisfaction to the letters on their garments, calling for the others to have the same upon theirs. They even were evangelistic. They said, we need to get more shirts. You need to have a shirt that says, dead to the world, the end of all things is at hand. Do you know Jesus is coming soon? You need to get the shirt. There was a problem, though. They were in the broad way. Well, they were professing all this. Yet they professed to be one, be of the number who are traveling the narrow way. Those around them would say, there is no distinction between us. We are alike. We dress and talk and act alike. There was no difference other than their words. They professed God. They professed that second coming. They professed the end of all things. But their life wasn't changed. Their direction that they were going did not change. Now, as comfort, at any time, we can go off the wide path and we can go to the narrow path. So there's always hope. But the more we delay, the harder it's going to be to change our direction, because it's been so smooth and it's been so easy, and we haven't accustomed ourselves to denying self, to doing everything for what God has asked, and it makes it harder and harder and harder. Now, if an emergency comes, there's no time to train. If there's a fire and you don't know how to run the fire truck, you're not going to learn when the fire comes. You have to learn beforehand. If you need to know CPR, you better learn CPR before an emergency takes place. Because once an emergency happens, you're just a slave to circumstances. So we need to be seeing the warnings that God gave, not just saying the words on our t-shirt and pointing to them. We need to actually do when we hear. Then it was pointed back to the years 1843 and 1844. There was a spirit of consecration that there is not now. What has come over the professed peculiar people of God? I saw the conformity to the world, the unwillingness to suffer for the truth's sake. I saw a great lack of submission to the will of God. Because things are way too easy for us now. Even with all the trials that we go through each day, it's not the same as in Paul's time, when we're walking.

King, and we don't know if we're going to live that day because we're preaching the gospel. I was pointed back to the children of Israel after they left Egypt. God in mercy called them out from the Egyptians that they might worship him without hindrance or restraint. He wrought for them in the way by miracles. He proved and tried them by bringing them into straight places. After the wonderful dealings of God with them and their deliverance so many times, now listen, they murmured. When tried or proved by him, their language was, "Would to God that we had died by the hand of the Lord in the land of Egypt." They lusted for the leeks and onions there. They somehow, even being slaves to Egypt, still thought it was easier than just simply obeying God. They were given manna, bread from heaven, and it was too plain for them. They wanted something more exciting. Some have felt tempted to take themselves from the work to labor with their hands. I saw that if the hand of God should be taken from them and they be left subject to disease and death, then they would know what trouble is. It is a fearful thing to murmur against God. They do not bear in mind that the way which they are traveling is a rugged, self-denying, self-crucifying way, that they must not expect everything to move on as smoothly as though they were traveling in the broad road. Sometimes we want to go to the narrow road, and we expect that it's just as easy as the wide path. We need to realize what she's saying here, that it's not going to be the same. It's going to be very, very different. And if it's not different, maybe we need to be thinking about that. There are many in the church who at heart belong to the world. Now, should we be surprised that many in the church are following after the world? Should that be a surprise to us? Let me ask you a question. So the children of Israel who are wandering in the wilderness, do we believe that that was God's chosen people? Yes? But what about when they were doing so many things against God and being so disobedient and building a golden calf? Were they still God's chosen people? Yes. So what about when his remnant church is doing all the things against what he has asked them to do? Does that mean they are no longer his people? Does that mean they are no longer asked to do the job that they were asked to do? They still have to do the job. And the few that take the call are those people. Because we're not saved corporately, we're saved individually. We need to take this message. We'll skip down to the bottom. When we reach the standard that the Lord would have us reach, worldlings will regard Seventh-day Adventists as odd, singular, straight-laced extremist. We are made a spectacle unto the world and to angels and to men. Does that sound like a nice title? That's not a nice title. I mean, if someone said, "Oh, Mackenzie's such a nice guy. You know, he's really friendly, he's helpful." But if someone said, "You know that Mackenzie, he's kind of extreme. He's a little bit, you know, of a fanatic." That's not as nice to hear. Maybe you want to stay away from him because he's a little, you know, he's a little far. Desire of Ages, page 275. The Pharisees were silenced for the time, but only became more determined in their enmity. They next sought out the disciples of John the Baptist, who we are supposed to be like, by the way.
and tried to set them against the Savior. These Pharisees had not accepted the mission of the Baptist. They had pointed in scorn to his abstemious life.

his simple habits, his coarse garments, and had declared him a fanatic. So the Pharisees pointed to all the things they seen. He has no wagon. He has no horse. He has no luggage. What is wrong with this guy? Everybody knows when you're going on a long journey, you pack appropriately. And this guy doesn't seem to have anything with him. Because he denounced their hypocrisy, they had resisted his words and had tried to stir up the people against him. Now here's the merciful but sad part. The Spirit of God had moved upon the hearts of these scorners. So did God try and get them on the narrow way? Even the Pharisees that were in total rebellion? Yes, he did. Convicting them of sin, but they had rejected the counsel of God and had declared that John was possessed of a devil. Wow. These people, these shepherds, these prophets declared that John was possessed of a devil. When we disobey and we don't do the things that God asks, and we call the holy the profane, we are in danger of seeing the things of God as the things of the devil. My last slide. Testimonies for the Church, Volume 3, page 62. John separated himself from friends and from the luxuries of life. The simplicity of his dress, a garment woven of camel's hair, was a standing rebuke to the extravagance and display of the Jewish priest and of the people generally. His diet, purely vegetable, of locust and wild honey, was a rebuke to the indulgence of appetite and the gluttony everywhere prevailed. So we have an argument. Some people think John the Baptist was picking grasshoppers out of his teeth, but here we see that she's clearly saying that his diet was purely vegetable. Who knows what a locust is? What's a locust? It's the carob bean. It's the locust tree. So he was eating carob and honey, carob cookies every day. He had the right diet. He knew what his duty was. He was simple in dress, simple in everything he did, a simple way of life. He lived in the country. He ate right. He was obedient, regardless of what everybody else said. Even though they said he's possessed of a devil and a fanatic, he was faithful unto death. Do we have that firmness that we'll be faithful unto death, or we make excuses? We're not even in trying situations and we compromise. We go to the grocery store and we feel like this today, and so we buy it and we eat it. We're not even starving. We're not even forced, and we're compromising. The people on this narrow road, their actions follow their words. There has to be a connection there. You can't just say it. You have to live it. You can't just say dead to the world. You have to change your path. You actually have to go in a different direction. They speak, they live, they eat, they sleep, they breathe the message. They breathe the message they're trying to give to the rest of the world, because it changes them. If it doesn't change you, then there's a problem. You cannot be the same person you were yesterday, last year, 10 years ago. If you see no progress in your life, then there's a problem. I used to think that I was pretty good. I was mostly raised Adventist, and I've been plant-based for 18 years and thought I kind of had it all together until trials came, privations came. And then I realized how bad I was inside. And then you have to take a look and say, wow, you know, I could stand strong when it's easy, like Mark did. But now that these things are coming, this is a total.

totally another story. And that's a wake-up call for us. It's not the end of the story. We need to realize this, and we can change, and we can strive, and we can ask God for help. The righteous man falls how many times? Seven times. But does that mean they stay down? No, they have to get up. They have to say, God, help me. And they keep moving forward. Jesus, even on the cross, when he was in so much agony, they offered him vinegar to remove the pain, and he denied it because he didn't want to fog his mind. He didn't want to affect that connection that he had with his Father for 1 second. And we do it continually each day because we do not take sin as sinful as it actually is. Now, at this camp meeting, we're going to be learning lots about things that we're going to have to be letting go of, and things that we can change, and things that we can do. And if you want to purpose in your heart today to analyze and see what path you're on, I would like you to stand with me as we pray, as a sign that we're all willing to see the places that we need to be letting go of these things in our life. Let us bow our heads for prayer. Our heavenly, gracious, loving Father, of so much patience, we fail you each day, and we want to change. We want to be changed into your likeness. We want to be obedient to the things that you are asking. We want to see where we're failing, where we're not on the right path, and we want you to take our feet and put them on the straight and narrow. We want to open our hearts as you are asking us to change things, letting go of things, and to become more like your character each and every day, that we would see the progress, but that we would also see each day the things that you are asking us to let go of. We ask that you be with this camp meeting, all the people on the live stream that are here in person, that you would be with them, open their hearts, open their minds, and make us all willing servants to do anything and everything that you ask us to do in order to forward the cause, in order to give this special message that you've given to your remnant people. We thank you for this, and we thank you that you help us along the path, that you are holding the cord, and you will never let us go. We thank you. Bring us on to that grassy side where you are dwelling. We thank you and ask this in Jesus' name. Amen.

Hi, and welcome back to the kitchen. So today I wanted to share with you something that really troubled me when my mom was sick, which was her high fever. So she had about a 39.5 degree fever for 5 days, that's Celsius. That's 103 degrees Fahrenheit. So it is quite high. You want to be very careful not to keep it for too long because it can cause brain damage, which is something that worried me. I didn't want her to have long-lasting effects after this whole thing as well. So she had a fever for about 2 days, and what we did for that during those 2 days was we just did a cold cloth on her head to help keep her brain nice and cool.

So we would just keep soaking it and keep keeping it low as possible for her head. But we didn't really want to stop the fever. And the reason why is because the body naturally brings up your body temperature so that it can kill viruses. Something I learned recently was that your body has to be at around 36.8 to 37 degrees Celsius in order to kill viruses. And that's why Spirit of Prophecy talks about keeping your body evenly clad. And what she means by that is making sure that the clothing that you're wearing covers evenly over your extremities, with your limbs. And that's because if you have portions of your arms or your legs that are exposed or are not as warm as other parts of your body, the blood will leave this part and go to where it's warmer. And the problem is that then this obviously cools off and you have now a section of your body that's breeding viruses. So you really want to keep your body evenly clad, and you want to make sure that your thyroid is functioning well so that it is not, your average normal body temperature is not below virus killing temperatures. And so a fever is actually not a bad thing, because your body is just heating you up to a point where it really can burn everything off as fast as possible and nothing bad lives. So we wanted to keep the fever. She wanted to keep the fever for a while, but we just wanted to make sure it wasn't harmful. So putting the cold cloth on the head was a way of keeping her brain nice and cool and making sure it doesn't hurt her long term. However, after 2 days, her fever kept climbing, and it got to about 103, and it was staying there for a while. So at that point, you don't want to have a high fever that's prolonged. Even if you're keeping the head cool, it's just not enough at that point. So we had to try to fight the fever down because we didn't want any damage. So some methods to do, and what you can do, is you can do a tepid bath. So a tepid bath is about 32.2 degrees Celsius temperature for the water, and you can fill your bathtub and then climb into it and just stay there for about 15 minutes, and it should cool you down and lower your body temperature. Now, for me personally, and in the case for my mom, I find that after you get out of the tub, it takes about an hour and then your temperature can shoot back up. And that was the case for my mom as well. So if that is the case for you, and you need to fight it back down again, then you can do some other things. So another option is to put cool ice packs in the armpits. And that's what we did, and that's what worked. So you can just use any ice pack you have. If you don't have an ice pack, you can put ice water into a bowl and cool a cloth down, and then just roll the cloth up and tuck it in, which is what we did. Or you can also put some ice in a plastic bag. But in each case, as with the pack and with the bag, I would recommend wrapping it in a towel before you put it directly on the body. The person has a very high fever and they're hot, so something like ice would be very shocking to the body directly on the skin, and so you would want to cover it so that there's some protection before it really cools the body too much, too fast. So those are just some ways. Another way you can do is enema. You can do a catnip enema, which is really helpful. We didn't have an enema board or a kalemic board, so you could use that if you have it. If not, then you can try some of the other methods. And another way is also ginger. Agatha Thrash's book talks a lot about eating ginger, and even you can put some ginger in a bath, and that helps as well.

with you in the tepid bath, and that helps bring down the fever as well. So those are just some methods. Hopefully it helps you. It was very scary for me when her fever was staying too high. So I was looking at everything I could possibly do, reading Jethro Cloth's book, reading Agatha Thrash. And these were some methods that I read about. And this particular one that helped was the ice packs under the armpits. So if you are in that situation, hopefully some of these tips will help you. God bless.

So here we have our sycamore. This is a ground drive draft animal sycamore, horse or oxen. I have the oxen. Now, we do not have our oxen trained well enough yet to pull in such a perfectly straight line to harvest our wheat. So what we're going to be using is the quad. And you can see over there, we have the pole hooked up to the quad. We're going to be going real slow, not putting too much pressure on anything, but this works by just pulling it. The wheels drive the sickle bar. This was up here because this hay field here was going to be cut, and we will still cut it. It's very late. It was just an extra section. And then we have the hay rake back there, pitchfork, and we're going to go cut some wheat, sycamore it down, and then we'll be raking it into swaths for the combine to pick up. So we're gonna go do that now and see how everything goes. So I thought I'd just do a little bit of an overview on the sycamore. There's a few main parts. You have your drive wheels and it turns this gear. There's a little gear here that goes into the gearbox. So this is what actually drives the cutting action. There's these teeth here that are separated, and we have a foot lever right here. If we push this up like that, you can see inside the gearbox that it engages and disengages that, so that either the sickle bar is cutting or it's not cutting. And here we have our wooden pitman arm. That's in case we hit something, it'll break and not damage anything. And then we have our actual sickle bar auto self-sharpening teeth on the blade. We're going to do a test run right now of cutting. We're probably going to end up starting on the far end over there and do the left side, start on the left side of the field. We're grabbing our big wooden hay rake because this is gonna just lie it flat on the ground and we have to put into swaths so that the combine can pick it up. Or whoever was gonna come and pick it up, we can use a pitchfork, we can use a big wooden hay rake. We're gonna do a couple passes, make a few swaths, and see how much roughly grain we're gonna get out of here, because we're looking at getting either a silo or a bunch of food grade barrels to store the wheat in. We've seeded 250 pounds of wheat here, and on the lower side another 250 pounds of wheat. No chemicals, no sprays, all naturally grown, healthy soil. We've put a ton of organic matter into this ground. We've had the animals on here, all sorts of great stuff. So this is a fantastic test run to see how much we're gonna be able to get.

0: Good evening.
1: Good evening.
0: And welcome to those watching on the internet. Tonight is a, what do you call this kind of topic? A hot topic or something like that? But fortunately, it's only part one. There is still a part two. And we'll be dealing with that on Saturday. Now, the topic sounds ominous. It's the Jesuits and the Counter-Reformation. And I'm not going to deal with the political intrigues and the oaths and all of these issues because I've dealt with that. You will find it all in the first series. We're going to look at the spiritual aspects. And these are all the more serious because they are all the more dangerous. And I would like to venture so far as to say that the whole world has been captivated by this intrigue. And that what we are going to speak about in the next two lectures affects every single one of us, whether we know it or whether we don't know it. It is not my intention to hurt anyone's feelings. It's my intentions to show where these things lead to and where they come from and why some of them are not biblical. And that's not an easy thing to do because some people are sincerely involved in something and really honestly believe that what they are doing is right, when in fact they have been deceived. Doesn't the Bible say that the greatest problem or the first principle of the last days will be deception? So we need to know where this all comes from, where it's all leading, and how does it affect me personally in the time that we are living in. This is a quote from a beautiful Protestant source and comes from historic sources on Protestantism. We'll see in a moment. Protestantism is not solely the outcome of human progress. It is no mere principle of perfectibility inherent in humanity, and ranking as one of its native powers in virtue of which when society becomes corrupt, it can purify itself. And when it is a

rested in its course by some external force or stops from exhaustion, it can recruit its energies and set forward anew on its path. It is neither the product of the individual reason nor the result of the joint thought and energies of the species. Protestantism is a principle which has its origins outside human society. It is a divine graft on the intellectual and moral nature of man, whereby new vitalities and forces are introduced into it. And the human stem yields henceforth a nobler fruit. It is the descent of heaven-born influence which allies itself with all the instincts and powers of the individual, with all the laws and cravings of society, and which, quickening both the individual and the social being into a new life and directing their efforts to nobler objects, permits the highest development of which humanity is capable and the fullest possible accomplishment of all its grand ends. In a word, Protestantism is revived Christianity. Isn't that well put? I like the way these writers wrote. This comes from the History of Protestantism by Reverend Wiley. And it says, this is not based on some reason, no fanciful thing that man has developed and thought up and based on his reasoning capacities and natural law. This is a heavenly graft. This is something from above and not something from beneath. Now, if we want to know about the Jesuits, we have to go back into history. And the Jesuits have probably caused more turmoil on the planet than any other organization ever known to man. They have been banned by virtually every single country where they have ever operated, including the Catholic ones. There are very few that didn't ban the Jesuits, and they would always come back and pick up the pieces of a country that lay destroyed and writhing after they dared to cross this organization. The Jesuits, throughout Christendom, Protestantism was menaced by formidable foes. I'm going to read you quite a few quotes tonight. The first triumphs of the Reformation passed, Rome summoned new forces hoping to accomplish its destruction. At this time, the order of the Jesuits was created the most cruel, unscrupulous, and powerful of all the champions of popery. Cut off from earthly ties and human interests, dead to the claims of natural affection, reason and conscience wholly silenced, they knew no rule, no tie, but that of their order, and no duty but to extend its power. The gospel of Christ had enabled its adherents to meet danger and endure suffering, undismayed by cold, hunger, toil, and poverty, to uphold the banner of truth in the face of the rack, the dungeon, the stake. To combat these forces, Jesuitism inspired its followers with a fanaticism that enabled them to endure like dangers and to oppose to the power of truth all the weapons of deception. There was no crime too great for them to commit, no deception too base for them to practice, no disguise too difficult for them to assume. Vowed to perpetual poverty and humility, it was their studied aim to secure wealth and power to be devoted to the overthrow of Protestantism and to reestablishment of the papal supremacy. When appearing as members of their order, they wore the garb of sanctity, visiting prisons, hospitals, ministering to the sick and the poor, professing to have renounced the world and bearing the sacred name of Jesus, who went about doing good. But under this blameless exterior, the most criminal and deadly purposes were often concealed. It was a fundamental principle of the order that the end justifies the means.

By this code, lying, theft, perjury, assassination were not only pardonable but commendable when they served the interests of the church. Under various disguises, the Jesuits worked their way into offices of state, climbing up to be counselors of kings and shaping the policies of nations. This comes from that classic Great Controversy. And history has borne it out. Here is a quote from 1816 of John Adams writing to President Jefferson, and he says, "Shall we not have regular swarms of them here? In as many disguises as only a king of the gypsies can assume, dressed as painters, publishers, writers, and schoolmasters, if ever there was a body of men who merited eternal damnation on earth and in hell, it is this society of Loyolas." That's pretty straight, isn't it? This is history. This is history, and you can check the line through history and see the blood that flowed. And who was always behind it? The Jesuits. Now, one of their main aims is to replace this Protestant absolute, where the Bible and the Bible alone is the authority and salvation is by Christ and Christ alone, with this policy that salvation has to go through the system. So how do you replace moral absolutes with a relativism? This is one of their objects. This is their aim. Hebrews 12, 25 to 28. "See that you refuse not him that speaketh. For if they escaped not who refused him that spoke on earth, much more shall not we escape if we turn away from him that speaketh from heaven." We need to be grounded in Christ. We dare not. We dare not be sidelined into assuming

We dare not be sidelined into assuming something else. Whose voice then shook the earth, but now he has promised, saying, yet once more I shake not the earth only, but also heaven. And this word, yet once more, signifies the removing of those things that are shaken, as of things that are made, that those things which cannot be shaken may remain. I believe with all my heart that Christianity is in the shaking period. Wherefore we receiving a kingdom which cannot be moved, let us have grace whereby we may serve God acceptably with reverence and godly fear, for our God is a consuming fire. Choice. He has a choice to be made. Bear in mind that it is none but God that can hold an argument with Satan. There's too much presumption in the world. Too many people marching around commanding Satan to do this, commanding Satan to do that. Not even Gabriel could stand against him without calling the one who is what God is, Michael, to come to his aid. How much less we? What presumption we have in the world today. It's unbelievable. Martin Luther versus Ignatius Loyola, the founder of the Jesuit order. They were contemporaries. They lived at the same time. And yet they were so totally different. Luther's appeal was to submit the conscience directly to God through the word. And Loyola's drive was to submit the conscience to the papacy. Here was the distinction. Ignatian spirituality was to be achieved through spiritual exercises by substituting imagination and encounter theology for the reality of faith. He found another way of guaranteeing a spiritual experience, which was no longer based on faith, but on the actual substance. Here is a quote from d'Aubigné, The History of the Reformation of the 16th Century, probably one of the best exposés on the Reformation ever written. It's huge. Inigo, it's another name for, or short version of Ignatius Loyola, and the author writes, Inigo, instead of feeling that his remorse was sent to drive him to the foot of the cross, persuaded himself that these inward reproaches proceeded not from God, but from the devil, and resolved never more to think of his sins, to erase them from his memory and bury them in eternal oblivion. Both Martin Luther and Inigo had the sense of guilt. Both of them chastised themselves to get rid of it. Martin Luther made the great discovery, the just shall live by faith. And Inigo did not. Luther turned towards Christ. Loyola fell upon himself. Visions came ere long to confirm Inigo in the convictions at which he had arrived. Inigo did not seek truth in the Holy Scriptures, but imagined in their place immediate communication with the spirits. Luther, on taking his doctor's degree, had pledged his oath to the Holy Scripture. Loyola, at his time, bound himself to dreams and visions, and chimerical apparitions became the principle of his life and his faith. Two directions. The one, faith-based. The Lord said it, therefore it is so. So, if you repent, I will wash you whiter than snow. I will remove your sins as far as the east is from the west. And see, we are doing a new thing. That's what the word says. The devil says, you're guilty, you're guilty, you're guilty. The Lord does not lie. By faith, I accept forgiveness in Christ, whether I feel it or not. Inigo said, I want to feel it. I want to feel accepted. I want to know that I can talk with him. I will concentrate all my energy to communicate.

directly. And before long, he was communicating directly. But with whom? With whom? Luther declared, "It is a light thing to die for the Word, since the Word that was made flesh has himself died. If we die with him, we shall live with him. And passing through that which he has passed through before us, we shall be where he is and dwell with him forever." Faith. Statement. No need for any strange experience. At the Diet of Worms, he said, "Since your most serene majesty and the princess require a simple, clear and direct answer, I will give you one, and it is this. I cannot submit my faith either to the Pope or to the councils, because it is clear as noonday that they have often fallen into error and even into glaring inconsistency with themselves. If then I am not convinced by proof from the Holy Scriptures or by cognate reasons, if I am not satisfied by the very texts that I have cited, and if my judgment is not in this way brought into subjection to the word of to God's word, I neither can nor will retract anything. For it cannot be right for a Christian to speak against his conscience. Here I take my stand. I cannot do otherwise. God be my help. Amen." That same historical source. So here were two total opposites. It's written, and therefore I believe it. I accept it by faith. Christ said so. It is so. Done deal. Isn't that nice? Isn't that nice? Do I have to prove my relationship with someone else? Do I have to prove every day that there's a relationship going in a marriage? Do I have to prove? How do I prove that I love someone? If I say it, it must be accepted. By faith. Here is Inigo kneeling before the Pope, receiving his letters. And all of these things happened more than 400 years ago. The Society of Jesus first constituted in the chapel of Notre Dame, Montmartre, 1534. Now in the chapel of the Sacred Heart in Paris. And there it is. It's quite a magnificent edifice. You're not allowed to take any pictures inside, but it says nothing about outside. So let me take you there and let's have a look at what we can see on the outside. Fascinating place. They have all these magnificent statues, and they have these two interesting little engravings here on the building. The first one is the mother hen. Now it's interesting. You must understand their mindset. Who is the mother according to Catholicism? The church, yes. Matthew 23:37 says, "O Jerusalem, Jerusalem, thou that killest the prophets and stonest them which are sent unto thee, how often would I have gathered thy children together, even as a hen gathers her chickens under her wings, and you would not." Rome says, the church is the mother, and Christ is set aside. Matthew 15:9, on the other side here, they have this mythical bird, this pelican, feeding its young with its own flesh. Matthew 15:9 says, "In vain they do worship me, teaching for doctrines the commandments of men." This is the bloodless sacrifice, the offering of the flesh. Titus 3:5 says, "Not by works of righteousness which we have done, but according to his mercy he saved us, by washing of regeneration and renewing of the Holy Ghost." No, Catholicism says we need works and faith for salvation. Protestantism says we need faith. Works are a consequence, not a means to salvation. So if you are a Christian, you will have good works, because you are impelled by the love of Christ to do good works.

But you do not do the good works to get brownie points in order to get a higher status or even to go to heaven. So there's a subtle difference here between the two. Catholicism has them both embodied. Now that's the history. And it is a bloody history. When you go through all the mega wars, the 30-year wars, the massacres of Europe, all the inquisitional activities, even amongst themselves they had so many arguments when the Inquisition was passed from one order to the other and taken away from the Jesuits. Whoo, the poor Dominicans, they were slaughtered. And even after that, they will use it to their advantage and say, look, even Catholic orders suffered, so it couldn't have been us. Are the Jesuits still relevant? Do they still have a role to play today? Well, in this year, we had this interesting election of a new general for the first time in history. A Jesuit general retired before he was forced to retire by his death. And the new Jesuit general is Father Adolfo Nicolas from 2008. And here are the Jesuit electors. These are the inner core of the Jesuit order. And it's interesting to read this extract of a letter that Pope Benedict sent to the Jesuits just prior to this new election of this general. So here is the present Pope writing to them. And he writes, I too gladly wish to take this opportunity of a general

answer of Peter, perinde a cadaver. Good grief. This is Pope Benedict writing, quoting, and he says to them, your obedience to me must be as the obedience of a corpse. Perende a cadaver, like a corpse. You will have no mind of your own. Whatever is said, you will do. Blind obedience. The church has even more need today of this fidelity of yours, which constitutes a distinctive sign of your order. In this era which warns of the urgency of transmitting in an integral manner to our contemporaries, distracted by many discordant voices. Jesuits, I need you now more than ever, and I need your blind obedience. Is that what he's saying? That's exactly what he's saying before the vote took place. And here he is with the inner core, the electors of the Jesuit order, sitting in the front, he the man in white, and they the men in black. Fascinating. How does he feel about their institutions of learning? This is the Pontifical Gregorian University in Rome, the most prestigious Catholic Jesuit university in the world. And what did Pope Benedict have to say about this institution? He says, well, once again, the Pope entrusts this university to you. A work so important for the universal church and for so many particular churches. It has always been a priority amongst the apostolic priorities of the Society of Jesus. Here is your entering wedge. This work is for the church and for all the others. Well, let's have a look at how we shall proceed and how they have managed to turn Protestantism into something which does not even resemble primitive Protestantism. Here is Adolfo Nicolas, the new Jesuit general, shaking hands with Peter Hans Kolvenbach, the previous general. And it says, Father Adolfo Nicolas of Spain, the newly elected superior general of the Society of Jesus, celebrates his first mass at the head of the Jesuits at the Church of Jesus, January 20, 2008. So this general, the previous general, Peter Hans Kolvenbach, is the first general in history to be permitted to resign. And here he is being sworn in, made available by the Jesuit Order Press Office. Spanish Reverend Adolfo Nicolas swears in as the Superior General of the Jesuits Roman Catholic Order during their 35th General Congregation in Rome's Holy Spirit and Sassia Church, January 19, 2008. The General of the Jesuits is always known as the Black Pope because he wears black, and the White Pope is the Pope who is the external picture of the papacy. This is the yin yang, the black and the white squares, the knowledge of good and evil. So the new general meets with the pontiff, Rome, 28th January 2008. And this is Catholic World News. Jesuit officials released a statement after the meeting saying that the conversation between Father Nicolas and the Pope had been warm and friendly. And they reaffirm his personal respect for the Vicar of Christ as well as the esteem of the whole Society of Jesus. So this is all being made public. So first you have this letter reminding them of their affiliation, and now you have the confirmation. According to the statement from the Jesuit superior, Pope Benedict said that he was pleased to know that the General Congregation of the Order, which continues its meeting in Rome this week, will reflect on the message that the pontiff sent to the participants as the General Congregation began. So here they are together to reaffirm in the spirit of St. Ignatius
its own total adhesion to Catholic doctrine, in particular on those neuralgic points.

concerning the mind, which today are strongly attacked by secular culture. So this order, is it dead, yes or no? Definitely not dead. This is the largest order in the Roman Catholic Church. This is the most powerful order in the Roman Catholic Church. It is a military order. It has a general at its head. And all other orders have to subscribe to it. Even the great orders of Malta. Pope Ratzinger to the Jesuits, 21 February 2008. Now I want you to listen carefully what this Pope wrote. And here's the Latin text for those who would like to dispute this. Come straight off their own webpage, this Latin text. Here it is translated for you. For this I have invited you today to also reflect in order to find again a sense of fuller obedience to the successor of Peter, so that it does not only involve the cases of sending you on missions to far lands, but also in the most genuine, ignited spirit of feeling with the church and in the church, to love and to serve the vicar of Christ on earth with that effective and affective devotion that must make of you the precious and irreplaceable collaborators in the service of the universal church. That's powerful. So the duty is to love and to serve. What does the Bible say? What is our duty? To love and to serve the Lord God with all our heart and with all our soul, with all our mind. Here we have a totally different order. Here we have a human being taking the place of Christ, being served as though he were Christ. Now the whole Reformation separated on these issues from the Roman Catholic Church. And finally, after much bloodshed, the Council of Trent came together. And that was championed by the Jesuits. This is the Council of Trent conclave. And unfortunately, Martin Luther was already dead when the Council of Trent took place. And my question is this. The Vatican II Council, which we read about, which started in 1965, and which suddenly opened the doors to all Christian communities to be acceptable again, because before that date, it was said that there is no salvation outside of the Roman Catholic Church. You can only be saved as a Roman Catholic. That's why I became an atheist. It's true, because my mother was a Protestant. She was Lutheran. And she died when I was 12 years old. And she took 4 years in dying. And in those 4 years, in my religious instruction, I was told repeatedly that my mother, not being Catholic, had no hope of salvation and would go to hell. And I hated God. And I rejected him. But after 1965, suddenly she was okay. All she had to do was acknowledge the supremacy of the papacy, and even the separated brethren could be incorporated. So my question is, did the Vatican II Council change the Roman Catholic position established at the Council of Trent, that there is no salvation outside of the Roman Catholic Church? Well, let's ask the Roman Catholic Church. That's the best way to do it. My quotes, as you will see, come direct from the Vatican, directly. This is the address of His Holiness Benedict XVI to the participants in the plenary session of the Congregation for Doctrine and Faith. In the old days, that was called the Inquisition, and Ratzinger used to be the head thereof. He says, "Your Eminences, venerable brothers in the Episcopate and in the priesthood, dear and faithful collaborators, it gives me great joy." He starts all his addresses like that. "It gives me great joy to meet you on the occasion of your plenary assembly. I can thus express to you my sentiments of deep gratitude and cordial appreciation for the work that your dicastery carries out at the service of the ministry of unity. So, dear Inquisition, you have a ministry of unity to get them all back under the wing of the Mother, entrusted in a special way to the Roman Pontiff. It is a ministry expressed primarily in the terms of unity."

faith resting on the sacred deposit, whose principal custodian and defender is the successor of Peter. He is the principal custodian of unity. Last year in particular, the Congregation for Doctrine and Faith published two important documents which offer doctrinal clarification on essential aspects of the Church's teaching on evangelization. Let's see where we go. The first document is entitled Responses to Some Questions Regarding Certain Aspects of the Doctrine of the Church. In its formulation and language, it reproposes the teaching of the Second Vatican Council in full continuity with the doctrine of the Catholic tradition. Thus, it confirms that the one and only Church of Christ, which we confess in the Creed, has its subsistence and permanence and stability in the Catholic Church, and that therefore the unity, indivisibility, and indestructibility of Christ's Church is in no way annulled by the separation and division of Christians. Has anything changed since the Council of Trent? No. It's exactly the same. It's just couched in fancy terminology. This comes from, where does it come from? Vatican.va. That's their own webpage. I delight to read what this present Pope has to say. And if we would read it, we would not be so confused. It's mind-boggling what he says, but nobody ever bothers to read what he says. The Second Vatican Council assertion that the true Church of Christ subsists in the Catholic Church, dogmatic constitution, Lumen Gentium, does not exclusively concern the relationship with the churches and Christian ethical communities, but also extended to the definition of relations with the religions and cultures of the world. And the Declaration, Digitalis Humanae, on religious liberty, the Second Vatican Council affirmed that this one true religion continues to exist in the Catholic and Apostolic Church, to which the Lord Jesus entrusted the task of spreading it amongst all men. Nothing has changed. The only thing that has changed is Protestants believe that it has changed. Far from preventing authentic ecumenical commitment, this difference will encourage a realistic and fully informed discussion of the issues that still separate the Christian denominations. So the papacy is not hiding it. They're saying, we're the boss, we're the only ones, and salvation is only in us. So when you are joined to us, you better realize it, because you don't accept me as boss, you're out, you're dead, you're lost. They're pretty plain on this issue. Wow. No problem. So let's go towards full Christian unity. There is no doubt about the issue. And when the ecumenical councils say, but you know, Rome has changed. Read what they're saying. They haven't changed. Here's another one. Congregation for the Doctrine of Faith responds to some questions regarding certain aspects of the doctrine of the church. Here is the official mouthpiece, of which Ratzinger was the head. Levada is now the head. Bishop of San Francisco. First question. Did the Second Vatican Council change the Catholic doctrine on the church? Let's ask them straight. They're doing it themselves here. It comes from their own webpage. Response. The Second Vatican Council neither changed nor intended to change this doctrine. Rather, it developed, deepened, and more fully explained it. Clever. This was exactly what John the 23rd said at the beginning of the council. Paul the 6th affirmed it in his commented on the act of promulgating the Constitution, Lumen Gentium. There is no better comment to make than to say that this promulgation really changes nothing of the traditional doctrine. Isn't that plain? Absolutely crystal clear. Thank you. We know where we stand. What Christ willed, we also willed. What was, still is. What the church has taught down through the centuries, we also teach. We haven't changed. I hear so much, but they've changed. They've changed. Here they say they haven't changed. In simple terms, that which was assumed is now explicit.

That which was uncertain is now clarified. That which was meditated upon, discussed, and sometimes argued over is now put together in one clear formulation. This is how it is. Accept it or else. Now, how did they get this doctrine into all the Protestant churches? And how did they get their Protestant churches to change from what they believe to what they practice now? Protestantism used to say, here is the Antichrist, and therefore we will separate. Now they have another Antichrist who hasn't even come, probably will come when they're not even there, so why should they bother about it? Or he's already dead. You know, it's just total chaos. And what have they got in the place thereof? Well, the Jesuits, entrusted with the spreading of this new dogma, of course it would be the Jesuits, the most important one was Karl Rahner, 1904 to 1984, and Vatican II. Now, we must study their doctrines. And who was his special co-worker? None other than the present Pope. They were both architects of Vatican II. Karl Rahner is undoubtedly the most important Roman Catholic theologian in the 20th century. His seminal position amongst his contemporaries results to some extent from his ability to put theology and philosophy into dialogue. This is very dangerous, because once we start turning truth into philosophy, we can go anywhere. We can go anywhere. And philosophy is the thing that trips up the intellectuals. Wonderful. Karl Rahner originated a new religious category, anonymous Christianity. Isn't that clever? Saying it embraces Buddhists, various other non-Christians, and even atheists who are conscientious, upright, and caring. They're all right, they're Christians. Some kind of faith in God is basically there, whether they know it or not, says Rahner. They are part of the Christianity that does not call itself Christianity. Pagans who have received grace, but who are not aware of it. That's beautiful. Everybody is incorporated. Everybody is embraced. All you have to do is say, Papa, and you'll be okay. Do you recognize these two gentlemen in this picture? Karl Rahner and Paparazzi. We shouldn't call him Paparazzi. We shouldn't really do that. Two progressivist shirt and tie priests at the Vatican II, Father Joseph Ratzinger, was a co-worker with Father Karl Rahner at the council. Here the two of them are together. Please note what Rahner said. Rahner's motto was effectively, our Lord must conform to the world, not it to him. His influence was enormous. He satisfied a modern world, a modern churchman whose ears were itching for doctrinal compromises under the precepts of enlightenment. Here was a new philosophy. I thought I'd throw our Redeemer Lutheran Church webpage in here, which sort of defines where we're standing. I'm not going to read the whole thing, just which doctrines are necessary for unity. Dr. Richard Bucher, both in the 16th century and ours, it has been assumed that agreement in every church teaching is not necessary for unity. Separated Christians need only agree on the essentials or necessary or fundamental doctrines. We just have to have a few points of contact. Do you believe in Jesus? Yes, I believe in Jesus. Is he the only way to salvation? That's not relevant. We at least believe in Jesus. Muslim, do you believe in Jesus? Yes, he was. Oh, wonderful. He was a good prophet. And so we have points of contact. Well, how far do you go until you have absolutely nothing left? Right. Now, what is the aim of Protestantism, and what is the aim of the Jesuit order? The aim of Protestantism is to spread the gospel of salvation in Jesus Christ, to spread the good news. The Messiah has come. Come, all ye who are weary and heavy laden, and he will give you rest. Not Jesuitism. I cannot too much impress, says Nicolai in the History of the Jesuits,

upon the minds of my readers that the Jesuits, by their very calling, by the very essence of their institution, are bound to seek by every means, right or wrong, the destruction of Protestantism. This is the condition of their existence, the duty they must fulfill or cease to be Jesuits. That's why they were called into existence. Accordingly, we find them in this evil dilemma. Either the Jesuits fulfill the duty of their calling or not. In the first instance, they must be considered as the biggest enemies of the Protestant faith, and in the second, as bad and unworthy priests, and in both cases, to be equally regarded with aversion and distrust. Straightforward talk. Now let's have a look how the world has changed since Vatican II. What have they done with this new theology of embracing everyone? The Second Vatican Council and the Charismatic Renewal. Did you know that the Charismatic Renewal really only started taking off after the Second Vatican Council? Here is Pope John the 23rd, who called that council. On the 25th of January 1959, only 2 months after his election as Pope, John the 23rd surprised the world by announcing the council to give the church the possibility to contribute more efficaciously to the solution of the problems of the modern age. The joyful echo brought about by its announcement, as well as the lively interest on the part of non-Catholics and even non-Christians. Wow, here we have a total ecumenism. Proved in the most eloquent manner that the historical importance of the event has not escaped anyone. Vatican II and the charismatic movement, the cardinal appointed to oversee this issue and who served on most of the committees was Cardinal Sunens. Cardinal Joseph Sunens, he's a Templeton Prize recipient. Well, there's an interesting connection. You'll have to look at the previous one. He was also a Mason. He was initiated on June 15, 1967. He was chosen by Pope John the 23rd to be one of the chief architects of Vatican II. He sat on all four major commissions. He stated, "Since I've had this charismatic experience, my allegiance to the Holy Father as the Vicar of Christ in the world has been heightened and strengthened. My appreciation for Mary as the co-redemptress and mediatoress of my salvation has been assured, and my appreciation of the Mass as the sacrifice of Christ has now been heightened. All of those points Protestantism rejects. And yet this charismatic experience led him into embracing these doctrinal errors even in a greater fashion." This is what Vatican II has to say about the charisms. It is not only through the sacraments and church ministries that the Holy Spirit sanctifies and leads the people of God. Please note that statement in the first place. So if you partake in a sacrament, you get sanctified. So an action sanctifies. There's no salvation by these works. According to the Bible, he distributes special graces amongst the faithful of every rank, and the manifestation of the Spirit is given to everyone for profit. These charismatic gifts, whether they be the most outstanding or the more simple and widely diffused, are to be received with thanksgiving and consolation, for they are exceedingly suitable and useful for the needs of the church. Isn't that fascinating? So this is what Second Vatican Council had to say. Let's embrace this because this is going to help our church. Pope Paul VI, speaking at the International Conference in 1975, he says 1975 marks the year of the renewal coming of age in the Catholic Church. And he told them, "Nothing is more necessary to this more and more secularized world than the witness of the spiritual renewal. That we see the Holy Spirit evoking in the most diverse regions and milieu. How then could the spiritual renewal not be a chance for the church and for the world? And how in this case could one not take all the means to ensure that it remains so?" Who's behind the charismatic renewal after you've read these? And the Pope himself spoke in tongues. 1975, Pope Paul VI is

giving his address, and Christianity Today reports bishops, archbishops, cardinals struggling to keep their hats in place, sang and danced in ecstasy, embracing one another, raising their arms to heaven, and Pope Paul VI's address was punctuated with ecstatics. He spoke in tongues, and here is this mega movement. Alberto, one doesn't always know how perfect these quotes are, but this is historically at least accurate. He says, Catherine Kuhlmann was one of Rome's greatest undercover agents, assigned to penetrate the Pentecostal and Protestants through the charismatic movement. She was a master of hypnosis and had tremendous psychic powers. As a reward for her outstanding work, she was granted a private audience with the Pope. As a result of her work, most now teach unity, but seldom preach separation and holiness, which Rome dreaded. And that's a fact. Here is a picture of Catherine Kuhlmann as she spoke to the people and healed them, much like the televangelists heal people today. And here is a picture of 1907 to 1976, 20th century American faith healer. She believed in miracles, deliverance by the power of the Holy Spirit, and was part of the Pentecostal arm of the Protestant Christianity. Here is Protestantism receiving this infusion. She was known for her healing crusades. In fact, Time magazine once called her a veritable one-woman shrine of Lourdes. If you want to be healed, go to Catherine Kuhlmann. She was given an honorary doctorate by Oral Roberts University. Well, I don't want to go there. You can look at my previous DVDs to see what all that is about. And it's fascinating that in 1973, Benny Hinn attended one of her healing crusades. And this was the catalyst for his ministry. It is thanks to Kuhlmann that we have slain in the spirit experiences in the world today that she made popular in evangelical circles. Homer Duncan, the ecumenical movement, gives this description of the 1975 Full Gospel Convention. Now notice here what Catherine Kuhlmann had to say about the papacy and how, this is Protestantism speaking, supposedly. At the Full Gospel Businessmen's Fellowship World Convention held in Anaheim, California, this was 1975. This is the same year that the Pope spoke in ecstatics. Various speakers from different denominations used such expressions as charismatic ecumenism, the Lord's ecumenism, charismatic Eucharist. The emphasis on reconciliation with all churches was a major theme, and charismatic Catholics were prominent on the program. Catherine Kuhlmann said, quote, I want you to know that Pope Paul VI would have fit in very well with this great worldwide convention. He would have understood everything that was happening. He would have understood this is part of God's great plan. I believe the charismatic movement has been duped and used as a mega drive for unity. After all, if the outpouring of the Spirit is the same, then it must all be good. Roman Catholic priest John Bertolucci spoke at the same one. He spoke about Holy Spirit baptism. He said, during the week we have charismatic mass. Just a gorgeous experience of worshiping the Lord in the midst of the Holy Eucharist. He continued, but you know the Lord is doing a whole

He said, the ecumenical movement which you praise, and he wrote this to the Times and they published it, the ecumenical movement which you praise is the greatest disaster to affect the Christian church this century. It has reduced the professing churches of this country to a collection of bloodless, spineless, and boneless organizations which can hardly raise a whimper on the side of Christ and His truth. Small wonder that the evil progresses as it does and spiritual darkness becomes more intense as the years go by. You appear to regard a body of professing Christians of sober conduct and deep spirituality of mind as fanatical and bigoted. See, gets turned around. If you believe in the Bible, you're a bigot, you're a fanatic. But if you believe in the experience, you're a Christian. If this be so, then the eminent men of God, such as John Knox in Scotland, John Calvin, Martin Luther on the continent, Archbishop Cranmer in England, were bigots and their contests with the error of popery. We are glad to be in such company, he said. I'm afraid those voices are gone. We don't find voices like that anymore. No, the hype gets bigger and bigger. Pope John Paul II and the Charismatic Renewal. What they are saying just boggles the mind. Here he's meeting with some 500,000 representatives of various churches in 1998. And he boldly proclaimed, open yourselves docilely to the gifts of the Spirit. Accept gratefully and obediently the charisms which the Spirit never ceases to bestow on us. Whatever comes, take it. What does the Bible say? Mustn't we test the spirits? Is this thing from God or is this thing not from God? No, the Pope says whatever comes, just take it. This is what we need. And how many are there in the Catholic Church? If you don't believe the Catholic Church is behind them, look at their charismatic bishops. Good grief. Well, these are their priests. Charismatic priests from different movements met at the Vatican in 1990. This comes from inside the Vatican. There they are. This is the drive. The bigger, the better. Catholic Charismatic Movement, Pope John Paul II address to the Pontifical Council for the Laity, 1999. We have experienced the grace of a new Pentecost. There are many signs of hope which have flourished for the mission of the Church, among which are the discovery and the appraisal of charisms, the renewed zeal for evangelization, and the advancement of lay people. This is a movement. Let's walk amongst the people. Walk amongst the people. In 1998, he said, this is Pope John Paul speaking, come, Holy Spirit, come and renew the face of the earth. Come with your seven gifts. Come, Spirit of life, Spirit of communion and love, the Church and the world need you. Come, Holy Spirit, and make every more fruitful the charisms you have bestowed on us. Give new strength and missionary zeal to these sons and daughters of yours who have gathered here. Open their hearts, renew their Christian commitment to the world, make them courageous messengers of the gospel, witnesses to the risen Jesus Christ, the Redeemer and Savior of man. Strengthen their love and their fidelity to the Church. Sounds nice. Then he stated boldly, the movements are the hope of the Church. And Cardinal Ratzinger said exactly the same thing. He said it is Pentecostal hour. Now, what's basically wrong with this? The Bible says that the Lord Jesus Christ would go to heaven and that the disciples were to wait for the outpouring of the Spirit which would come from Him. Whatever you ask in whose name? My name, you shall receive. For our Heavenly Father, and then he tells the story of will he give you a whatever in the place of, and then he talks about stones and fish and bread. And he says, our Heavenly Father will give you the gift of the what? The Spirit. If we ask in the name of Jesus, God will bestow the gift of the Spirit to minister unto others in spreading the gospel. That was the aim. Here we have a direct access to the Holy Spirit.

Christ is set aside, and this is not biblical. Meeting with the ecclesiastical movements, Pope John Paul II said, with the Second Vatican Council, the Comforter recently gave the church, which according to the Fathers is the place where the Spirit flourishes, a renewed Pentecost, instilling a new and unforeseen dynamism. Whenever the Spirit intervenes, he leaves people astonished. He brings about events of amazing newness. And so he goes on and on and on. We need the guidance, the charisma. It is not only through the sacraments and the ministrations of the church, but through this outpouring. And the present Pope adds his voice before answering questions from an assembly of more than 100 bishops. He says, I have had the joy and the grace to see young Christians touched by the power of the Holy Spirit. At a time of exhaustion, when there was talk of a winter of the church, the Holy Spirit was creating a new spring. The challenge today is not to allow the faith to withdraw into closed groups, but to have it enlighten everyone and speak to everyone. How do they get this right? How do they manage to open the doors for the Spirit? And here comes a clue. Rome, May the 7th, 2006. This is a Catholic source. More than 10,000 members of communities of the Catholic Charismatic Renewal will observe the Vigil of Pentecost with Benedict XVI. And this is what they said. The unknown God. The Holy Spirit, considered until a few years ago as the unknown God, is the one who with his grace tirelessly changes the lives of thousands of people in all corners of the world, who with renewed joy through the experience of baptism in the Spirit begin a new life precisely in the Holy Spirit, they said. So here we have a move and a way from Jesus Christ and his centrality, from whom are all things, to a direct worship of the Holy Spirit. And we sing interesting songs, and we invoke the Holy Spirit, and we talk to him, and we pray to him, and we say, come and do this for me. And this is not following the biblical avenue. The biblical avenue is no one comes to the Father except by Christ. So the centrality of Christ has been shifted. He is the one we wish to honor. Talking about the Holy Spirit. He is the one we wish to honor and glorify publicly. Responding to the appeal that both John Paul II as well as Benedict made, the CCR and the whole church to spread the culture of Pentecost and the actions of the Holy Spirit in the life of the church and in each of the faithful, the director added, this celebration, which will include moments of prayer, now I want you to listen carefully because it gets sneaky. Moments of prayer, listening, witness and invocation of the Spirit will end with a celebration of prayer. A music concert, a dance which will be presented as prayer by artists of different countries. What have we got? We have a liturgy. We have a mode of action in the place of faith. Fascinating. And where's all this come from? Father Rinera said, pontifical household preacher and Father so-and-so, one of the initiators of the charismatic experience, will speak on grace and the power of the Holy Spirit during the celebration. Fascinating. So here is a movement which has changed the face of Christianity, which has refocused Christianity in a totally new direction. And it's highly experiential. Now, the Jesuits prepared the way in this world by first working away and chipping away at the moral absolutes of Christianity. And one of the ways they did it was through the hippie movement. So here you have the hippie movement of the 60s, where everything went, when drugs came into this world, free love, all of those nice things. The Jesuit people, the hippie movement, was led by the Jesuits such as McSorley. When you saw those little cars where the drugs were being handed out, the Jesuits were never far away.
McSorley from Georgetown University, a Jesuit university, this led to the anti-establishment Jesus.

with the long hair, the let your hair down philosophy, the love gospel, the liberation gospel, the prosperity gospel, the coffee house Jesus, the rock and roll Jesus, the existential Jesus who meets the needs of all cultures and creeds. So here we go. Let's get with it. And you thought the hippie movement is dead. It's not dead. Today, the hippie movement is incorporated into organizations, and these sprang out of it, like the Greenpeace movement. Isn't that fascinating? And you have all of these Friends of the Earth movements and the Action Coalition and the American Civil Liberties Union and the Greenpeace International and the Global Recycling Network and the U.S. Fish and Wildlife Service and the Socialist Party, and mega organizations have come out of that movement. And here was McSorley. He used to stand on the street corners. He was arrested. He was the forefront leader. Here he says, should we then take life or should we, you know, death, hate, whatever. Here is Jesuit priest, professor at the University of Georgetown University. He was a Marxist priest. And who were his students? Bill Clinton was his student. Fascinating. And these Georgetown professors who advocated that Clinton go for a Rhodes Scholarship. And what else was he? He was the mentor of the whole Kennedy family. So here he was, an activist for all of these things. Yet this is the voice. This is Georgetown University's own webpage talking about McSorley, and it says that he was he had Bill Clinton in his class, and that he was the mentor and friend and confidant of the Kennedy family. He was also associated with Martin Luther King. And please note what he said. He says about Martin Luther King, I saw him as a great Christ figure. So I followed him and marched with him. King explained the meaning of the gospel to me. He taught us that Jesus was serious about nonviolent love, racial justice, peacemaking. King showed us how to live the gospel as well. Isn't that interesting? So all of these activist movements, the Jesuits were behind them. And then the music industry and the rock industry, which had its simple beginnings with groups like the Beatles and all of those. And here you have the Beatles and their songs about Lucy in the sky with diamonds. You remember that? And what does that stand for? I'm sure you all know. Stands for LSD and the drug world. And all of these movements, the Jesuits were behind it. Nietzsche's nihilism. Nihilism is the notion that ethical norms are nationally unjustifiable and a consequent mood of despair over life's emptiness is the result. Who creates the emptiness? Who brings the drugs and says there's no purpose to life? If you take away absolute morality and you take away the Bible, well, then there's nothing left. So you have free love, existentialism, here you go, and anything goes. And then you come to the point where you realize, well, I'm blowing my life away. What's the point in all of this? And then you supply the lack. And here's the danger. Nietzsche defined the concept of the situation which exists when everything is permitted. And this drug world was important. In the Rick Martin interview with Eric John Phelps, Phelps claims that the Beatles were Jesuit-controlled and that the drug world is controlled by Rome via the Mafia, which is Jesuit-controlled. Here are the Beatles with their drug songs. The Beatles were the first rock band to use the Devil's Triad on a record album. And there you can see it. There he is using it, and there even animated, so there's no chance here. Van Helsing states that the Beatles used backtracks, and this is what he says. Song Revolution number 9, message. Start smoking marijuana, turn me on, dead man, referring to Jesus. John Lennon in 1962 said to Tony Sheridan at a Star Club in Hamburg, I know that the Beatles will be successful such as no other group has been. I know it for sure. Because for this success I have sold my soul to Satan. This comes from Jan van Helsing, Geheimgesellschaften und ihre

the Macht, and it's a quote from him. And then you have this philosophy shift, bringing in a new philosophy. And Heidegger's caring brought into this nonsensical world. God is dead, therefore life's answer lies within the self. Have you heard that on television these days? Self-esteem, Christian psychology supplies the lack. Heidegger taught that the soul would then authenticate itself by showing concern for others or caring. So now you have a caring Christianity. Heidegger's existential caring, Sorge, to take care of others, is based on Dasein, to be there. So here I am, I'm in a mess. How do I get myself right? How do I get a form of spirituality? I take care of others. This is the religion of self, the religion of Antichrist, God being removed. The church sets the standard and educates coaches, the masses through Christian psychology, spiritual directors, neuro-linguistic programming, caring labs, until we have a new spiritual formation. There's a summary of where we are headed. Now let's see how they did it. Step two, create a new morality. Change the direction. We have to get now from this nonsense, this nonsensical existence, into a sensible existence. And who's behind that again? The Jesuits. And you can look them up. Here is Father Gustavo Guterres. And let's learn from Catholicism via this man how we must take a clear stand against social injustice in favor of the revolutionary process. Aha! So we change our religion from worshiping Jesus, from having a God-centered religion, to having a social religion. Leonardo Boff, the church must be defined in terms of energy, charism, and progress of the world. So says Richard P. McBrien. I always like to know, who are these people? McBrien, who are you? And why do you quote all these Jesuit people? Well, here he is. Let's see. Richard P. McBrien is Crowley O'Brien, professor of theology at the University of Notre Dame. Very interesting. Past president of the Catholic Theological Society of America. Interesting.

Pontifical Gregorian University in Rome, the Jesuit University. Didn't the Pope say, you gentlemen, you better change the world through these institutions? Let's see what the man has to say. He says, the mission of the church is one of service to the people, especially the poor, the oppressed, and the marginalized. Although the structures of authority are necessary for this mission, those structures are always subordinate to it and are to be judged by their capacity to enable the church to fulfill the mission. Here we go. We've changed our religion. We need soup kitchens. We need this. Is there anything wrong with a soup kitchen? Absolutely not. Is there anything wrong in uplifting someone? Absolutely not. But if that is your religion, then you have changed faith for works. It must be a consequence. And we will see what the difference is. He writes, from the feminists come the view of the church as an exodus community. So here we have feminism. That's fine. Called to abandon the established social order and its religious agents of sacralization and to witness an alternative social order. Let's change the world. He says we must be change agents, servant model for the church, gospel by application of the gospel to the struggle for social justice, peace, human rights. Excuse me, is this the gospel of Jesus Christ, yes or no? Definitely not. We have a new gospel. The church's activities on behalf of social justice, of human rights, are not merely preparatory to the real mission of the church, as the notion of pre-evangelization had it before Vatican II. The church's commitment to and involvement in the struggle for social justice, peace, and human rights is an essential or constitutive part of its mission. This is our job. We have to preach social order. No. We have to preach Jesus Christ. And him crucified. We have to preach salvation by him and him alone. We have to preach repentance. We have to preach justification. We have to preach sanctification. This is not the gospel. This is a new gospel. Matthew says, take heed that you do not your righteousness before men to be seen of them. If you want to do good, do it quietly. If you want to help someone, then do it without boasting. While they claim to be very jealous for the honor of the law, self-glory was the real object which they sought, and Christ would make it manifest to them that the lover of self is a transgressor of the law, says this Protestant writer. So let's prepare the mind for this new spirituality. And now we're going to get to the dangerous part. I'm giving you the history, slowly. And when we get to the next lecture, we'll see where we are. It's scary where we are. Do you know about the spiritual exercises of Loyola? How you achieve spirituality? Now remember, this is written 400 years ago. And I'm not going to read the whole thing to you, but I will show you the essence of it. I've downloaded the whole thing. I could talk a whole lecture just on this issue. This is Ignatius Loyola, the founder of the Jesuit order. And remember what Protestants said. He fell back upon himself and he found the means to develop a spirituality not based on faith, but based on self. And he writes, the first thing that you have to do is composition. So you go to a little room, and you have composition, seeing the place. So if you want to have an experience with Jesus Christ, then in your mind, contemplate the scene, see the place. Here it is to be noted, in a visible contemplation or meditation, as for instance when one contemplates Christ the Lord, who is visible, the composition will be to see with the sight of the imagination the corporeal place where the thing is found, which I want to contemplate. So this is spirituality. I need a quiet little room. I need to contemplate this issue. I need to see it. And eventually it becomes such a reality I can actually talk to Christ or whoever I have visualized, and I can have a one-to-one conversation. Here we can contemplate in our meditations, for example, on the sins, and the composition we will see with the sight of the imagination and

Consider that my soul is imprisoned in this incorruptible body, and so I have this experience. Then he says, you start everyone with a particular prayer. It's like a mantra. You repeat it over and over and over again. He says, the call of the temporal king to help to contemplate the life of the king eternal. So now we have idolatry. He says, when you want to contemplate Jesus, that's too difficult. Let's take an earthly king, a marvelous earthly king who is the epitome of Jesus. Well, who was he referring to? To the Pope. He says, first you start with a composition, you see the place again, see it with your imagination, and then you put before me a human king chosen by God. Our Lord, whom all Christians, princes, and men reverence and obey. Who's that? So I start imagining the Pope. Second point, the second is to look how this king speaks to all the people, saying, it is my will to conquer all the land for unbelievers. Therefore, whoever would like to come with me is to be content to eat as I, and to drink and to dress as I. So I have to become poor. Excuse me, I would have to become mega rich. I would have to get myself a mobile and drive around in it. Third point is to consider what the good subjects ought to answer such a king. Then he talks about penance. He says penance must be interior and exterior. It's not enough to go to Jesus and say, Lord, I have sinned, forgive me. No, it's got to be exterior. I have to chastise myself. I have to punish myself. How do I punish myself? One way is I curtail my eating. That is to say, when we leave off the superfluous, it's not penance, but temperance. It is penance when we leave off from the suitable, and more, the better. So I start eating only what I absolutely need to stay alive, the breadcrumbs and the this. And when it comes to sleeping, it's not enough to take off the superfluous. No, no, no. I don't need the soft things. You sleep on the hard floor. Preferably put nails under you. Now you can see why many of these orders, the nuns look so emaciated and cold, and they sleep on hard floors, and they're told what they may eat, and nothing may taste good, because you have to penance yourself. He goes further. He says you must chastise the flesh. That is giving sensible pain, which is given by wearing hair cloth or cords of iron chains next to the flesh, by scourging or wounding oneself. This is his writing. I'm not making this up. So you have to beat yourself with whips. You have to wear chains. So that is why Opus Dei and all these groups wear pain anklets, so that when they move, they feel stabbing pain to be reminded of their commitments. This is horrendous. This is the modern Christianity. That's why in the Philippines, they enact this and they beat themselves and they crucify themselves. This is spiritual exercises of Loyola. You have to pay for your sins. Faith says, my Lord died for me on the cross and paid for my sins for me. All I have to do is come in repentance to him. And then you progress. Once you've broken yourself down to this point, then you start progressing. And then you must praise much the religious orders. So your example is all the religious orders around. Virginity, that's marvelous. And continence. Praise vows of religions. Praise relics of the saints. So go to the relics and start feeling the bones and all of these issues. And praise constitutions about fasts and abstinences of Lent, of Ember days. So now we need lots of feast days to fill our lives. Can you see what he's contemplating here? Now you think this is 400 years old? I have shocking news for you. We must understand the exercises of Loyola if we want to understand the Jesuits. To have the true sentiments which we ought to have in the church militant, the first of all, judgment laid aside.
This is Loyola speaking, and here is his picture or his statue as a saint in the Vatican. First

of all, judgment laid aside. What did Pope Benedict say? You have to be perende a cadaver, like a corpse. And we ought to have our mind ready and prompt to obey in all the true spouse of Christ our Lord, which our Holy Mother, the Church Hierarchy, and hold that the white which I see is black, if the hierarchical church so decides it. This is the spiritual exercises of Loyola. Blind obedience is absolutely essential. And this is the famous statement that they had to obey perende et cadaver, like a corpse. You must have no mind of your own. Now, is this dead? Or is this alive and well and destroying Protestantism today? That is the question we must ask ourselves. The spiritual exercises in today's world, as expounded in National Jesuit News. Let's go to today. The spiritual exercises of Ignatius belong to the church. On their own, they involve lay and Jesuit colleagues in a fruitful way. They create spiritual conversation and community.

spirituality, even in the postmodern era today. They are, please note, this is a Jesuit organization writing. They are being used for and by and with lay people in many formats all around the world, and then supply the basis of sophisticated spiritualities for the marketplace. Well, they've got something to sell, and it is the road to hell that they have to sail. This is not biblical religion. It is safe to say that more people are going through the one-on-one directed exercises today than at any time in history. It is safe to say something more. Spiritual exercises are being used and as an apostolic instrument by better educated laity. So don't only think that the Jesuits are in control. They have trained an army of hundreds of thousands of lay people in their exercises. And how's it going to affect you? Here you can find it on their own web pages. Ignatian Retreat and Spiritual Exercises in Our Day. Here is an 8-day Ignatian retreat. What more can I say? 8-day Ignatian retreat for priests, religious deacons, lay ministers by so-and-so. Come and discuss here and study the spiritual exercises and other meditations. This book says, what more can I do? An Ignatian retreat for people somewhere on the way helps you explore and pray about what it means to serve. Serve whom? If you want to download the spiritual exercises to see if I'm making it up, go to the Jesuit Review. This is their own webpage. You can go and check it out, and you can download the spiritual exercises. And they quote here, the first instrument of Jesuit Review offers an introduction to the spiritual exercises. You think they're dead? I'll show you where they are today. Tetloff, who's another Jesuit, writes, philosophy continues at the heart of the Jesuit liberal arts curriculum because more than any other discipline, it can provoke the intellectual conversion of the conventional thinker to principled reflection. Right, with that as background, let's go to our times. You've all heard of the Alpha Course? It is touted as probably the greatest ministerial tool in the history of Christianity. And we will progress from this humble beginning to where we will see we are today. It is scary. It is mind-boggling. The Alpha Course and cell group philosophy. Now let me first, right off the bat, say, there is nothing wrong with small group gatherings. It is God-given to have small group gatherings where people come together to study the Word of God and to find meaning in the Word of God. Beautiful. The more, the better. But this is not Alpha Course. This is small group gatherings, but on a totally different basis. And having gone through the spiritual exercises, let's see if we can find it. The founder of the course, as it is written today, was Nicky Gumbel. And here he is. Well, where does it lead us? Let's read what the great Alpha web pages say. This is Alpha USA. What is Alpha? The Alpha Course is a 10-week practical introduction to Christian faith. It gives people an opportunity to explore big life questions. Questions like, is there any point to life? What happens when I die? Alpha guests learn how Christianity answers these questions. Alpha Course is for everyone. It sparks faith in people outside the church. It kindles the faith of new Christians and it fuels the commitment of long-time Christians. This is the greatest thing ever. Alpha guests explore Christianity by participating in 15 sessions that take place in a relaxed, welcoming, engaging atmosphere. Each session explores a particular question, and then they have all the questions. They sound nice and innocuous, no problem. Is there more to life than this? Who is Jesus? Why did he die? Who is the Holy Spirit? What does the Holy Spirit do? How can I be filled with the Spirit? How can I make the most of the rest of my life? Sounds nice. No problem. Nobody should be concerned. The Power of Alpha by Rebecca Bar-

ones, reprinted with permission. Since coming to the United States in 1996, the same year the Bishop of London appointed Gumbel Alpha Chaplain, Alpha has grown exponentially. The number of U.S. churches hosting the courses has increased from 200 the first year to more than 7,500 in 2005, and then they talk about how magnificent it is. And in May 2004, former Vineyard USA National Director Todd Hunter joined Alpha as its president, excited about the marriage of spiritual formation and evangelism that Alpha brings. Two terms we will have to come to grips with. He says in his blog, he calls the Alpha Course the most holistic approach to evangelization available in local churches. Now let's see what Nicky Gumbel says. He says, the differences between Protestants and Catholics are totally insignificant compared to the things that unite us. We need to unite around the death of Jesus, the resurrection of Jesus, the absolute essential things at the core of the Christian faith. Who said that before? Vatican II said that. This is a Vatican II philosophy. We need to give people liberty to disagree on the things which are secondary. We make it a rule, he writes, Alpha, never to criticize another denomination, another Christian church, or a Christian leader. No criticism allowed. Catholic bishop says, Ambrose says, Alpha is a powerful evangelistic tool. It doesn't contain anything that is contrary to Catholic doctrine. Fascinating. Did he meet the Pope? Yes, there he is with the Pope. It was a great honor to be presented to Pope John Paul, who has done so much to promote evangelization around the world. What unites us is infinitely greater than what divides us. And he has admitted that certain sections were particularly written so as to incorporate Catholicism. So this is an ecumenical tool to unite with Christianity. Now, Alpha News, which is their great news magazine, tells us some interesting things. The Holy Spirit is mediated through the hands of the leaders. So in Alpha, one of the aims is to be led to this spirit experience. It makes the reception of the Holy Spirit and outward manifestations the mark of the faith. The published testimonies come out of Alpha nearly always concentrate on the Holy Spirit experience. So it leads us to this marvelous experiential religion. Howbeit, when he, the Spirit of truth, is come, says John 16:13-14, he will guide us into all truth. And he shall not speak of himself, but whatever he shall hear, that he shall speak, and he will show you things to come. He shall glorify me, says Jesus, for he shall receive of mine and shall show it unto you. So what is the aim of the Holy Spirit? To glorify Christ. To enable us to spread the gospel. Not to have an experience. It's not biblical. Now let me tell you about cell groups. Cell groups like the Alpha Course cell group also fall under a coach or a spiritual director, just like Ignatius Loyola's story. They are designed to bring people to consensus theology. No argument is allowed. Celebration liturgy. And to sacrificing of individual norms to group norms and dynamics using peer pressure. Let's have a look. I'm taking these quotes from the manual to the Protestant churches. These are mainline Protestant churches teaching the Alpha Course. And I'm going to quote from them directly from their manual. Here we go. A cell group has a host, a leader, a Timothy, and a participant. A cell group caters for pastoral care, individual need, and has a specific structure and duration. It's very controlled. It's not a group of people coming together to discuss the Bible or to talk about prophecy and see what the Bible has to say. It forms the bridge between the people and the church. Every group member is evangelized, consolidated, built up as a disciple, and sent. Duration of a session is 1 hour, starts with an introduction, praise, prayer, subject,

application, final activities. Deviation from the format is not permitted. I'm quoting directly from the handbook to the Protestant churches. Please note. Also, members are not permitted to change cell groups. You will remain in this one. And murmuring and criticism is not permitted. Unity of thought, feelings, and commitment are sought. The disciples in the cell vision cannot operate independently of their leader. Unity is the symbol of maturity. So you will stay in your group. You will have consensus theology. You may not murmur. You may not find fault, seek error, and you will be submissive. We will have consensus theology at the end. Anything that is shaky, we will discard. You may not talk about it. This is about unity. Models for success. Declare that success is yours. This is nothing else than the power of positive thinking. Persevere, dream, and visualize. Oh, let's see how they work. Obedience and respect for leadership is essential. How is an Ignatian retreat? Perinde e cadaver. Even if your leader turns out to be a dog, you will obey him without question, said Loyola. The leader will seek counsel of his or her trained superiors in the church and the trust of his or her disciples. Moreover, the disciples must be encouraged to confide in the leader regarding their problems. Excuse me. What do we have here? This is Roman Catholicism at its best. The leader takes the place of a priest. He becomes the father confessor. He's absolute. You may not question him. And he gets his counsel where he is trained. And you are trained in specific schools of training. Fascinating. Let's continue. We have a 12 around one model. Please, what am I quoting for? I just want to remind you, I'm not making this up. Where am I quoting this from? From the handbook to the Protestant churches. Jesus took 3.5 years to train the 12, and so cell groups use the 12 around one concept. Jesus did not choose 13, but 12. With teams of 12, we commence to restore the altar of God in the world. Excuse me. The secret is in the 12. The model of 12 has always been in God's heart, and the number symbolizes government and authority. So now we have numerism. So it becomes a cult. Because if you don't have this 12, well, then you must try and improve. Always try to get to the 12. You can work without the 12, but that's the model and the aim. So the number becomes important. By the way, if you have 12 around one, then the spiritual guide takes the place of whom? Takes the place of Christ. It becomes an altar Christ. And did Christ send only out 12, or did he send out 70 or any number? Here's the government of 12 definition. Comes from there. I put down the page even so that people can see it. A revolutionary leadership model that consists of the leader who chooses 12 people. Now, please note what is being said here. This is incredible. Who chooses 12 people so that his or her character and authority can be reproduced in them so that the vision of the church can be developed. Ah! So, if you are a cell group member, the highest you can rise is to the level of your spiritual leader. God forbid that we should aim that low. Why not make Christ your model and have infinity to strive for? Sorry, let me rephrase that. To be uplifted to. Now let me show you something else. Here is the web page of the Rosicrucian Order. Probably one of the most occult orders in the world. The Rosicrucian Fellowship. Like all the other mystery orders, the order of Rosicrucians is formed on cosmic lines. If we take balls of even size and try to how many it will take to cover

one and hide it from you, we shall find that it will require 12. We don't have to read it all. It says, there were 12 apostles that clustered around Christ. There are others examples of this grouping of 12 and one. The Rosicrucian order, therefore, also composed of 12 brothers and a 13th. Satan wants to be like the Most High. And Jesus had 12 tribes of Israel, and he had 12 apostles, and he was the centrality, the old passing over to the new. Satan wants to be like the Most High, but he makes it an occult tool. We don't need a specific structure in order to worship Christ. The Bible says where how many come together? Two or three come together in my name. I will be there. I don't have to have an occult number in order to conjure the spirit. This is nonsense. In the section on intercession we read, intercession is necessary to confirm the team of 12, to satisfy the need of the group of 12, to enjoy protection from evil, to attain sanctification, to build and maintain like-mindedness, to raise up the disciples to the same level of servitude as their mentors. Good grief. Who's left out of this equation here? Jesus Christ is left out. A mentor is described as someone with a priestly commission who is merciful and sympathetic and approved and holy. So now you must look upon him as holy and approved. Texts quoted include passages from the Gospel of John, etc., etc. This is Ignatian spirituality. It's based on Jesuit principles, and it's in virtually every Protestant church in the world. 1 Corinthians 14, I thank my God I speak with tongues more than all of you. They say what we need, but it's positive aspects. They lay a lot of claim on healing, prophecy, power, miracles, tongues. This is the manifestation that they seek. What did Martin Luther say about this? The true way to Christianity is this. I like this man, you know that? I like this man. The true way to Christianity is this, that a man do first acknowledge himself by the Lord to be a sinner. There's no mentioning of sin in all those writings. This is a totally new gospel that they have. Martin Luther says the first thing is you have to acknowledge you're a sinner. And that it is impossible for him to do any good work. For the law says, thou art an evil tree, and therefore all that thou thinkest, speakest, or doest is against God. And he quotes Matthew. For whosoever is not of faith, whatsoever is not of faith is sin. When a man is thus taught and instructed by the law, then is he terrified and humbled, then he sees indeed the greatness of his sin, cannot find himself in himself one spark of the love of God, therefore he justifies God in his word and confesses that he is guilty of death and eternal damnation. The first part then of Christianity is the preaching of repentance and the knowledge of ourselves. Boom! Exact opposite of the Alpha Course. What they want when they study the Bible together is eisegesis and not exegesis. Exegesis is determining what is the Bible trying to tell me, what is God trying to tell me. Eisegesis is what do I think God is saying. There's a big difference. That's why today we have modern translations which are dynamic equivalent translations. That means that some theologian has pre-digested for me what he thinks God is saying. Excuse me, don't I have a mind of my own to find out what God is saying? Ignatius, this is a professor of the University of Bonn talking about the Jesuits. Ignatius understood more than any other leader of men who preceded him that the best way to raise a man to a certain ideal is to become master of his imagination. We imbue into him spiritual forces which he would find very difficult to eliminate later.
Forces more lasting than all the best principles and doctrines. These forces can come up again to the surface sometimes after years of not even mentioning them. It's a

form of hypnosis and becomes so imperative that the will finds itself unable to oppose any obstacle and has to follow their irresistible impulse. This is hypnosis. This is not Christianity. Ignatius was influenced by what is called the golden legend. It was especially attracted by the extraordinary feats of penance performed by the Egyptian monks who beat themselves and chastised themselves until eventually they had these experiences. The basis of spiritual exercises is pictorial imagining, in which one brings every sense under the impact of the imagination. An exercise called composition, seeing the place. The imagination is closed with visible form, the object is fixed, and the imagination becomes reality. Today we call this exercise visualization. It's practiced at school level. The little children in schools are taught it. It's part of the new curriculums. The Jesuits have it all under control. It's practiced from primary to tertiary education. It's a disaster. Moral judgment becomes suspended, and you live in this euphoria. Now, a Jesuit retreat lasts 4 weeks. They are run by a retreat master, or a guide, or a coach. What do they call these people when we are educated by them in Protestant churches? We call them guides. We call them coaches. We call them retreat masters. They don't even hide it. Only the director who has grasped the mind and the heart of the Ignatian spirituality, which is distinguished service to Christ, can fulfill his task of adapting the exercises to the precise needs of the individual or group to whom he is speaking. Fascinating. An experienced retreat martyr who knows the exercises well will make numerous little adjustments in his approaches to the meditation to fit the education, temperament, role, age bracket, and interest of the audience. So they're not all the same. Listen to what this ex-priest, New Age priest, has to say, Will Barron. He says, "This ritual was very deceptive. The average Christian would probably find nothing seriously objectionable about the phrases used, yet this meditation procedure was a product of Satan, designed to lead people into accepting the voice of masquerading demons as being the voice of the Holy Spirit. Some of these people, we've read it in the newspapers, suddenly heard voices, and these voices started telling them, those are the enemies of Christ, go and kill them. And then they go and do these things. You will get what you are trying to experience." Now listen what the Protestant magazine Christianity Today has to say. This was Billy Graham's magazine. It says, "Spiritual direction is one of the classical Christian disciplines that people from a wide variety of Protestant, Catholic, and Orthodox backgrounds are examining and recommending anew. Spiritual direction as practiced today, especially in the Roman Catholic Church, owes its greatest debt to the founder of the Society of Jesus." They know it. They know it, and they introduce it. There is no doubt that this is a counter-reformation led by the Jesuit order. The article continues that Loyola's retreats focused on sin and its consequences in the lives of participants, the life of Christ, the guidelines to deal with temptation of the devil, the passion, the resurrection, all of these nice themes. And what does the Bible say about spiritual directors? Micah 7 says, "Trust ye not in a friend, put not confidence in a guide. Keep the doors of thy mouth from her that lieth in thy bosom. Not even the one you love is allowed to dictate to you in your spirituality. No one. This is a relationship that you have with Jesus Christ and Him alone." Martin Luther says, "The Spirit is nowhere more present and alive than in His own sacred writings. We must let the Scriptures have the chief place and be its own truest, simplest, and clearest interpreter. I want Scripture alone to rule and not to be interpreted according to my spirit or that of any other man, but to be understood in its own light, per saipsam, and according to its own spirit. I don't need a spiritual guide to tell me what to believe. I need the Word of God." Amen. That's what he said.

said. But not today. We need spiritual directors. We need coaches. We need to experience exercises. This writer says, let all be educated to search the scriptures, to be constantly looking unto Jesus and not to human agents, to be their guide. The word of God is to be the man of our counsel. The word is infinite, obeyed, it will guide us into safe and sure paths. But the word diluted with human devices and imaginings is not a safe guide. Exactly the same as Martin Luther said. God wants to do something for each one of us. This work is an individual work. Please note, a personal work. Students do not depend on your teachers to form your character. For Christ's sake, make your characters individually. Take hold of God and do not think that you have to be always with your teacher in order to be solid workers. We are to represent God to the world, to show what is the truth has done for us right on this ground. We want to see the moving of the Holy Spirit. You will remember that the Holy Spirit so worked in the schools of the prophets, that when Saul hunting for David came in connection with one of these schools, the Spirit came upon him and he prophesied. But we need something more lasting than Saul had. Take hold of God. You have little enough time in which to form characters fit for the future. Exodus says, you shall not follow a multitude to do evil, neither shalt you speak in a cause to decline of the many to rest judgment. Luther said, according to the great controversy, the influence of this one man who dared to think and act for himself in religious matter was to affect the church and the world, not only in his own time, but in all future generations. He has one man. He decided, I'm going to stick to the word. I don't care what the Pope says. I don't care what the Archbishop says. I want to know what does the word say. Please don't misunderstand me. Am I saying don't seek the counsel of religious learned men? Am I saying that? I'm not saying that. In the counsel of many there is wisdom. But don't let anyone dictate to you what you must believe. That's what I'm saying. And let alone try to reach the level of your spiritual guide and confess to him all that you have done. Confess your sins to Jesus. And if you have hurt someone, go and say sorry to him, irrespective of if there's a coach or a spiritual guide hiding in the woodwork. Matthew 23, 8 to 10. But be not called rabbi, for one is your master, even Christ, and all ye are brethren, and call no man your father upon this earth, for one is your father which is in heaven, neither ye be called masters, for one is your master, even Christ. Is what I'm saying biblical? Master, katechetes, a guide, that is a teacher, a master. I don't need one of them to tell me what to believe. That doesn't mean I cannot study what they have said and compare it with the Word of God. By these words, Christ meant that no man is to place his spiritual interests under another as a child is guided and directed by an earthly father. This has encouraged the spirit of desire for ecclesiastical superiority, which has always resulted in the injury of men who have trusted and addressed as father. It confuses the sense of the sacredness of the prerogatives of God. Spot on. As an earlier age, the special truths for this time are found not with the ecclesiastical authorities, but with men and women who are not too learned or too wise to believe the word of God. If you want confusion in the world, then believe every theologian

baptize them 7 times. You have people that dump them 3 times. You have people that say only infants must be baptized. The list is endless, and it's thought up by the theologians. I have nothing against godly theologians. And I enjoy reading their writings and studying it and comparing it with the Word of God. We can be led by godly men, but that doesn't mean that these people are to be your guide, and certainly not your pope. Our great weakness is in placing men where God should be, to be looked up and confided in. I don't believe we need any of these fixed structures. I believe in small groups. I believe in coming together and studying the Bible and praying together and seeking counsel from the Lord. And I believe in asking counsel of learned men who have studied these things more than I have. Yes, but I believe in the paramount superiority of the Word of God. And every single thing must be tested by that Word. Psalms 32 verse 8. I will instruct thee and teach thee in the way which thou shalt go. I will guide thee with mine eye. God wants a personal relationship with you and me. The gospel is not about things. The gospel is not about rituals. The gospel is not about magic formulas and magic numbers. The gospel is not about chastisement to see greater light. The gospel is a relationship. And God has put men and women on this earth and marriage as an example of that relationship. God forbid if I would have to whip myself daily to get the attention of my wife. Wouldn't that be pathetic? Isaiah 48:17, thus says the Lord thy Redeemer, the Holy One of Israel, I am the Lord thy God, which teaches thee to profit, which leadeth thee by the way that thou shouldst go. Trust in the Lord your God, trust in his word, and no one needs to be lost. May God help us as we further study the inroads of spiritual exercises to take the place of faith. It's going to become very serious. Thank you.

Tonight, I'm kind of looking at edible herbs, and I'm going to talk a little bit about the medicinal benefit, but more so on the side of, can you go out there and eat them? And you can. There's a lot of herbs that God's put out there that we can eat, and it can sustain life. And so we're going to talk about a few of them tonight. Definitely, it's not conclusive. Also, I'm going to talk about some in preparation, not exhaustively. And also, one person may fix it different than another person. So it's definitely, there's many ways to prepare herbs, especially the ones that may be a little toxic that you have to prepare a certain way so they're no longer toxic. There's different ways of doing it. So I'll cover one way and y'all can explore. So let's take a look. Let's jump into it. It's easy for me to jump into the medicinal side, but I'm going to try to stay more into the nutrition side tonight. We'll talk a little bit about the medicinal also. Okay, so the first one we're going to talk about is acorns. Acorns come from oak trees, and they were an important food source for many indigenous people. They can be eaten raw, roasted, or ground into a flour after being processed. And I looked at going to the major process. It's a long process, so take a look at it. If you want to use acorns, it's a great source for y'all to use for a number of different types of foods. And the acorns are very nutritional for you to eat, and they're in abundance. And again, it comes from an oak tree. Amaranth. Amaranth is a nutritious grain that can be cooked and eaten like rice. It is high in protein and vitamins, and it has a nutty flavor. Amaranth leaves are a storehouse for many phytonutrients, antioxidants, minerals, vitamins, and contributes immensely to health and wellness. Its greens carry just 23 calories. Amaranth leaves contain only traces of fat and no cholesterol. And again, when you look at cholesterol, if you want to figure out if something has cholesterol or not, if it has a mama, it has cholesterol. So if it comes from an animal, if it comes from dairy, it will have cholesterol. Now, that's the first thing key you want to look at. So obviously, amaranth doesn't come from an animal, doesn't come from dairy, so it's not going to have cholesterol. But there are two more things that can affect cholesterol, and that is cashews can lower the HDL, thus the cholesterol can go up. And then we know from the North American wheat, according to Dr. William Davis, a cardiologist, the North American wheat has 42 chromosomes, can raise the LDL. But mostly, if you're looking at a plant product, you don't have to worry about cholesterol. The leaves and stems carry a good amount of soluble and insoluble dairy fibers. For the same reason, amaranth greens are often recommended by dietitians in the cholesterol controlling and weight reduction programs. Fresh 100 grams of amaranth leaves contains 29% of the dietary reference index of iron. So it's a good source of iron. And it's interesting, you know, we're seeing more and more issues of iron being a problem with restless leg syndrome or muscle cramps. The four big ones out there are number one is magnesium. 75% of leg cramps and muscle pain is due to magnesium deficiency. Number two is dehydration. Number three is potassium. And number four is iron. And I'm seeing more and more iron deficiency. And I was talking to a friend of mine who's an ER physician. And he says, well, I'm

seem more and more iron deficiency. And what do you think it is? I asked. He said, well, it's simple. People are eating fast food. They're not eating green leafy vegetables. And that's where we get a bulk of our iron. And so he's exactly right. And so if you want to get your iron, get it from your green leafy vegetables. And here we're looking at amaranth or your greens out in the forest. You're going to have some iron in those, good chance. Fresh amaranth leaves are one of the richest sources of vitamin C. 100 grams of fresh leaves carries 43.3 milligrams of vitamin C. Amaranth has several vital antioxidants vitamins like vitamin A, lutein, and lutein's good for our eyes. Zeaxanthin, that's also good for our eyes. B-carotene. Amaranth greens perhaps have the highest concentrations of vitamin K of all edible green leafy vegetables. 100 grams of fresh greens provides 1,140 UGs of or 950% of the daily requirement of vitamin K. Amaranth greens also contain ample amounts of B-complex vitamins, such as folate, B6, riboflavin, thiamine, and niacin. And your B vitamins are so important. When we're stressed, we dump B vitamins. And when we go into fight or flight, and we try to get that from our foods as much as possible. And because stress is the number one diagnosis in America, which according to WHO, we're probably going to see depression surpass that right shortly. But right now, stress is the major one, and definitely stress exacerbates depression. But the B vitamins are so important because we're dumping them all the time. So look for foods that you can get your B vitamins. Moreover, its leaves carry more potassium than that of spinach. And again, one of the major causes of those leg cramps is a potassium deficiency. So here's another good source of amaranth. Additionally, it has higher levels than other minerals than spinach, such as calcium, manganese, magnesium, copper, and zinc. So some really good nutrition here in this product. Now, elderberry. A lot of people over the years have heard about elderberry. We know that Mrs. White used to actually plant elderberries near her home. They're a great source for our immune system. And we saw that a lot during COVID. The berries of American elderberry have been eaten raw, cooked, or made into jam. They're high in vitamins and antioxidants. So you can eat the berries. You can freeze them. A lot of ladies in our area here in Appalachia, they'll put them up. They'll freeze them. They'll put them in little Ziploc baggies, and then they can bring them out, use them for whatever they want to use them for later, kind of like putting up blueberries or blackberries. But also they'll use them, they'll pull them out, and they'll make teas in the wintertime if, their grandchild or any of the family are sick. Research published in the Journal of International Medical Research suggests that when it's used within the first 48 hours of onset of symptoms, the plant can relieve and shorten the duration of colds and flus. And I think that's very important for us to take a look at, just as like Tamiflu. It's not going to work very well after 48 hours. Even the natural things, you want to use that in that incipient stage. And you've heard me talk about incipient stage if we talked on other programs like the Herb Cabinet. And I encourage you, if you don't have the Herb Cabinet, call AD Amazing Discoveries and check out that, that series. But you want to catch a problem in that incipient stage. And here we find with elderberries, if we can catch it in that first 48 hours, better yet, as soon as you start feeling something, start that elderberry or that oil of oregano or the vitamin C or the whatever you're choosing to build the immune system. That first 48 hours is critical. After the first 48 hours, even the natural things just do not work as well. And people will wait until after, so they'll get into day three, day four and say, well, I'll try some natural things. And then it doesn't work well. They've waited too long. It's kind of like sin. You need to catch it in the, as Barney said, nip it in the bud. Other identified health benefits: reduces sinus infection symptoms, lowers blood sugar, acts as a natural diuretic, promotes regularity. And we see a lot of that issue out there, folks.
don't have natural regularity. Well, a lot of it's because they don't drink water. They eat

processed foods, and they don't exercise, they don't eat at the same time, they ignore needing to go to the bathroom, and so we see regulatory issues, regularity issues. Supports skin health, eases allergies, could have cancer fighting effects. Well, it's building the immune system, and so it's good for fighting cancer. May improve heart health, so it is good for cardio. Then bamboo. How many of y'all have ever had bamboo growing? One of the things, if you do ever have bamboo and you got snow on it and it's leaning down, don't try to cut it with a chainsaw. It just doesn't, it's not a good thing. You'll splinter and have all kinds of problems. But bamboo is great to grow, but we can also eat it. Bamboo shoots can be eaten raw or cooked. They have a crunchy texture and a slightly sweet flavor. Other identified health benefits, they lower the LDL, the bad cholesterol. Bamboo shoots are packed with vitamins and minerals, potassium, calcium, manganese, zinc, chromium, copper, iron, thiamine, niacin, vitamin A, and B6, and then vitamin E. That's a lot. That is packed full of, there's a multivitamin right there, y'all. Blackberries. Blackberries can be eaten raw, cooked, or made in jam. And this is kind of a no-brainer to most of us because we're used to eating blackberries. But blackberries are wild and they're out in the woods. They are high in vitamins and antioxidants. They're in the top 10 of auric value. And the auric value is what we use for the, you know, that immune system. They're in the top 10. They're a good source of vitamin C, manganese, vitamin K. They can prevent and slow the growth of cancer, improves and maintains brain function. So I know a lot of people, including myself, we need to be eating some blackberries. Reduces inflammation. You know, inflammation is good. We need to have the right amount of inflammation, but a lot of people have too much inflammation. And here, if you're looking for an anti-inflammatory, blackberries are a good source. Fights infection. Boosts the immune system, protects against stomach ulcers. It's antibacterial, so it'll kill bacteria. Regulates menstrual health. Good for the cardiovascular system. Promotes healthy skin. Blueberries. And again, most of us are familiar with blueberries. Blueberries can be eaten raw, cooked, made into jam. And if you look at jams, making jams, you don't have to use the white, the processed sugar. We use jams that have white grape juice as the sweetener. So it's a lot better. They're high in vitamins and antioxidants. One of the best things that you can use for Alzheimer's disease, and I might talk about it here, but let me go ahead and share it with you, is blueberries. They did a study with mice, and mice will live 2 years. And so they took a base group of mice and they gave them just mice food. And as they did well in the maze and in their young age, but as they got into geriatric age, they started having problems going through the maze. Then they took another group. That was a control group. The other group, they fed them blueberries every day. And that group in their

years, they did well through the maze, but even into the geriatric years, they did just as well as the adolescents. And they found all of them did. And the difference was eating blueberries. We've actually seen with Alzheimer's actually improve, not just stop, but actually have improvement by using blueberries. It's a great antioxidant, works very, very well. Here we go. Beneficial for Alzheimer's, helps to fight cancer, assists with weight loss, boosts brain health. It's anti-inflammatory, supports digestion, promotes heart health. The next one is bull thistle. And I'm sure if you've been out in the country, you've seen this bull thistle. The leaves, the stems, and flowers of the bull thistle can be eaten raw or they can be cooked. Again, the leaves, the stems, or the flowers can be cooked or eaten raw. The bull thistle generally grows in pastures, gardens, along trails, roadsides, and in waste areas. Be careful of herbs growing in roadsides because you've got the pollution from the emission of the vehicle. They're high in vitamin A, also vitamin C. Aids in digestion, helps stomach cramps. Steam from the warm tea is used to treat muscle stiffness and rheumatism. So you can make a warm tea, make the steam, and it can help for muscle stiffness and rheumatism. The leaves are used to treat neuralgia. The fresh flowers are chewed to cover the medicinal taste. So it can you'll probably find that a lot of these items that I mentioned today may not be something you think of when you're eating a bunch of fruit, that sweet taste. Some of them are a little on the bitter side. When you cook them, a lot of times the bitterness diminishes. Burdock. Now, burdock is something that grows very well here in Appalachia. The leaves are edible when they are very small. They're easy to identify in the spring. They tend to be bitter, but less when they're small. And we find that the other leaves, such as poke and some of your lettuces, like your branch lettuce, we say branch, but the branch lettuce that grows in the creeks, which we call a branch. And they're a lot sweeter when they're tender like that. Large burdock leaves are used to wrap food for campfire cooking. And so if you're cooking your food and you want to keep it out of the fire, you can take the large leaves, wrap it in it, and cook it in there. While they may not be tasty alone, they're technically edible, not toxic, and won't contribute much flavor to the foods they're being wrapped around. This will keep things clean and neat during the cooking and allow you to cook with minimal equipment. Again, that's the large leaves of the burdock. The roots of the burdock plant can be boiled, roasted. They have a starchy flavor and high in carbohydrates. It's a blood purifier, and it's great to kill cancer cells. And you'll find as you look at herbs, your herbs that are blood purifiers a lot of times kill cancer. And cancer killers, you look, well, it's actually a blood purifier. And so it kind of runs together. Burdock roots are used for many medicinal needs. Cattails. Now, growing up in the South, we've seen a lot of cattails. We used to take them and soak them in a lantern fuel and would burn them as a torch when I was a kid. Cattails are great. Just don't take them inside and put them store somewhere because they will open up. And I tell you, it is a mess when it goes and it's like a dandelion when you blow it, but many times more, it will make a huge mess. Don't take a dandelion, that brown part there of the dandelion, take it in the house and think you're going to store that thing. You will have a mess. The shoots, leaves, and roots of the cattail plant can be eaten raw or cooked. They have a crunchy texture and a slightly sweet flavor. To Native Americans, cattail was a cornucopia. Remember the cone thing that we use for Thanksgiving, where it's a horn of plenty? Well, this is what the Native Americans thought of the cattail, because it provided food, medicine, and clothing to anyone inventive enough to utilize its resources.

sources. Cattail's pollen is with low toxicity. Although there are no obvious side effects about this herb, pregnant women should stay away from it since it can cause contractions of the uterus. In some individuals, it may lead to stomach upset and loss of appetite also. And that's important. When you look at using herbs and you're dealing with pregnancy or you're dealing with a lady nursing, just double check and make sure it's not going to cause a problem. And a great resource to use. We talked about it on the herb cabinet and probably also on Old Mountain Remedies. And that is the PDR. Let me pull it down here for y'all. And that is the PDR for herbal medicine. A great tool for y'all to use. And it will tell you whether or not someone who's pregnant or nursing can use that herb. Because you definitely don't want my daughter right now, Ashley, she's about ready to have a baby. We don't need those contractions starting too early. And so you wouldn't want her to using cattail because we don't need that baby coming right yet. We can wait another week on this. Or if you're nursing, one of the problems, it can dry the mother up, some herbs. Some help to produce more milk, but some may dry her up. So be careful on those areas. Chickweed. The leaves and stems of the chickweed plant can be eaten raw or cooked. They have a mild and slightly sweet flavor and are high in vitamin A and vitamin C. Unlike some other nutrition-dense plants such as dandelion or mustard greens, chickweed is described as having a pleasant and mild taste, where a lot of those others we talked about can be a little more bitter. Chickweed leaves can be eaten raw or cooked. They have a slightly sweet, neutral taste, almost like spinach or lettuce. For that reason, this versatile edible can be used in many different dishes. The easiest way to consume these leaves are to toss them into a bowl of salad or to add them into sandwiches. However, you can also find a plethora of other recipes, from sauces like pesto to chickweed pie. One of the biggest things that I use chickweed for, that people come to me for chickweed, is it can suppress the appetite. And so if you have a person who's having challenges, say, you know, developing that no muscle in the brain to say no to appetite, they'll take chickweed and it just takes that craving for food away. You know, I just thought of an herb and talking a plant here that I did not bring here, but let me bring it in if you don't mind. And that is, now y'all who live in the South or y'all who may be over in Asia, that is kudzu, or as they say in Asia, kazoo. Kudzu grows everywhere. I mean, it grows everywhere down here in the South. It actually grows the best in the world in the Southeast United States. Now, kudzu, it actually in the summertime can grow as much as 1 foot a day. Kudzu is a nuisance. Most people want to run away from it because it just grows so crazy and takes over homes and takes over my fire station too. Number two, I have kudzu that grows near it. And literally, we have to go through routinely in the summertime and cut the, because it will overtake the fire station and actually grow over the fire station. We have to keep it cut back. But kudzu is, you can eat it. And it's fine for me that folks aren't eating it because it's going to leave plenty for my family. And that distal 1 foot that grew that last 24 hours, the leaves can be picked off and can be cooked like spinach. It can be, Mary Lou's made, she's made a kudzu lasagna before instead of spinach lasagna. It's kudzu lasagna. Doesn't taste as good as spinach lasagna, but it's food and it's got a lot of nutrition. It's packed full of nutrients. See, kudzu grows 30 to 50 feet deep. Very, very nutritious. You can take that stem and you can scrape off that outer part in that last foot. That last foot is the most tender that you can work with. Scrape off that outer part and the Chinese will put it into a bunch of them into a pot of boiling water and it will actually make noodles. And so you can add something else to it, but that's a noodle and it has some nutrition. You can take the root and you can put it in water and cook it like a potato. I was talking to a friend of mine who's a

dictionary over in China. And he said when a Chinese lady gets up in the morning, she will start a pot of water boiling. When it comes to a boil, she'll throw a chicken in there and she'll throw kudzu root in there. And that's the food. And nutrients are coming out of that kudzu root into that water for that chicken soup. But medicinally, we use it for, it actually helps with weight loss, very similar to chickweed. It helps with weight loss. Chickweed is more of an appetite suppressant. The kudzu actually just helps you lose weight faster. Another thing that I sell it the most for, and that is for ladies, they'll come and buy it whose husband uses alcohol. They'll buy a bottle of kudzu capsules,

One of the best things that I have found to reset the button on health is juice. Juice is amazing for resetting health issues. In China, if they can't figure out what to do for you, those doctors will make kudzu gruel. And what they do is they take kudzu root, and literally kudzu root can grow as big as a small person. Again, it's growing 30 to 50 feet deep. And they'll take the kudzu root and they will, they'll dry it. Then they'll pound it to a powder. Then they'll make a gruel and they will feed that person a cup of kudzu gruel every meal for 30 days. That's all they eat. And I've read reports where they cure gonorrhea, tuberculosis, many diseases that they weren't able to just fix it. And they use the kudzu, and the kudzu provides the body a lot of nutrition, and the body's able to overcome. So kudzu, I didn't put it here, but look up kudzu, y'all. If you're ever going to live in the South or somewhere that kudzu grows, that's going to be some food for you someday. I'm serious. Chickweed is high in antioxidants, saponins, vitamin C and A, and a number of other anti-inflammatory compounds. Okay, chicory. Now, a lot of folks know about chicory. They've used it as a coffee substitute. The roots of chicory plant can be boiled or roasted. They have a starchy flavor and are high in carbohydrates. Chicory is an incredible versatile plant with a slightly bitter taste, and there are tons of different ways to eat it. Although most people roast the root to grind for a coffee-like drink, you can also eat the leaves cooked or raw. Raw leaves add a spicy or peppery taste to salads, while cooking the leaves brings out their bittersweet flavor. Dandelion. I've had so many people come in over the years, and when I tell them that they need to use dandelion, they'll tell me, I've tried for years to rid my garden, to rid my yard of dandelions, and now you're telling me I need dandelions and I need to pay you for dandelions? Well, leave the dandelions in your yard. I know a lady up in here in the mountains of Appalachia. And, you know, went back years ago, I remember when they were having some tough financial times raising their kids. And the mother would send her kids out to pick dandelions. And that was their greens. That was their greens for the salad or to cook. And that was their food. And they went out there and they would pick dandelion leaves to bring in. Well, dandelion leaves, stems and roots of the dandelion plant can be eaten raw or cooked. They have a bitter flavor and are high in vitamin A and vitamin C. Roots are typically harvested in the fall and early winter when they are considered most medicinally potent. So again, if you're collecting those roots, I like the roots, then the dandelion root for liver issues and for kidney issues. That's where I'm using the dandelion root. It's also a good diuretic. But if you want it the top medicinal, it's kind of like, when do you pick watermelons? Are you going to pick watermelons, you know, in the wintertime, if you could get them to grow? No, you're going to pick watermelons in July and August, that time of the year that they grow the best. Well, the most nutrition, just like when you're cutting hay, you're at a certain point, and then that bell curve goes the other way. Your dandelion root has the most nutrition. And the most nutrition is going to be when? What's it say here? In the fall or early winter, you're going to have the most nutrition in those roots. Collect those roots, dry them out. You can use it medicinally, or you can you know, use it for other things here. Let's see here. But they say they have a better flavor in the spring. So if you're looking at eating, you can eat it, pick them in the spring, but they're going to be more medicinal in the early fall, in the fall or early winter. Dandelion greens are a great addition to smoothies. The greens are often put in salads, but also can be cooked as greens. So let's say you're going to cook some greens up, just go out there and pick the dandelions. Dandelion is high in vitamin A, vitamin C, calcium, iron, magnesium, potassium. Let's go back here a moment. On dandelions, the leaf, I like using the leaf for congestive heart failure. If they're having a lot of congestion in the lungs, that they're wanting to use Lasix or a diuretic to get rid of that congestion in the lungs with CHF, dandelion leaf

is the best for that. Actually works better than the regular diuretic. And let's say they're having some edema down in the lower extremities or in the feet. Again, dandelion leaf is amazing for getting rid of that edema. Or if you're just needing good diuretic, the dandelions are also good for there. You know, if you'll forgive me, I'd like to bring in another herb here that I've just came to me that I just didn't have time to put in here. And I'm going to still have problems, but I really believe it's important. And that is stinging nettle. Stinging nettle. And as I was thinking about this lady here in the mountains collecting it, next month I'll be up in Middle River, Minnesota speaking. I go up there every year with those folks up in Middle River. Great people up there. Tremendous. And we used to get a lot of folks down from Canada before we started having the borders close there. Hopefully they'll come down this year. But the ladies up in northern Minnesota and northern Wisconsin, when I go to Wisconsin, they'll go out and they'll pick a stinging nettle. And they will, they'll wear gloves and they'll cook it, and they'll cook it like greens. And it's free. So when you're looking at being out in the country, and let's say that you don't have the food that you need because, you know, finances are bad or no buy, no sell or whatever's going on, stinging nettle is a great source for you. It's a great medicinal tool, but it's a great nutritional tool also. So as you look at the dandelions, once it's cooked or once it's dried, it's not going to sting. And so that's another herb that you can let grow wild out on your property. And again, it grows from Florida all the way up to Minnesota, northern Minnesota, northern Wisconsin. So it can take a huge wide scope of different weathers. From a medicinal standpoint, stinging nettle is considered the most nutritious of all North American herbs. Did you get that? Stinging nettle is now considered probably the most nutritional North American herbs. It's packed with calcium and all kinds of vitamins. So you're getting a lot of nutrition when those ladies up in Middle River and up in those areas in Minnesota and Wisconsin are cooking that to put for their husbands and their kids and grandkids. You can use stinging nettle. It's also good for asthma, for like if a person has allergies. Great for female hormones. I like using it. I sell a lot of it for ladies for menopause issues. And it's great for the adrenals. If you got blown adrenals because of stress, stinging nettle is excellent. Now in Asia, don't have an asthmatic attack in Asia, because here's what they'll do to you. They will strip you from the waist up, man or woman, they'll strip you plumb naked from the waist up. And then they take stinging nettle and they're going to whoop your chest. They're going to whoop your back, and that will take you out of that asthmatic attack so you can breathe again. Then after that, you can start breathing. They will put mud all over your chest and all over your back. And that will then pull that stinging out. But stinging nettle is an excellent tool to have out in your woods for when your family needs food. Daylily. The buds, flowers, and leaves of the daylily plant can be eaten raw or cooked. They have a crunchy texture and a slightly sweet flavor. It's rich in pollen, sugar, protein, calcium, fat, carotene, amino acids, and other essential nutrients for the human body. Daylily is a rich dietary fiber and a variety of vitamins and minerals. When dried, listen to this, y'all. When dried, the daylily contains 10 times more protein, fat, and carbohydrates than a tomato and Chinese cabbage. So it's an excellent source of protein here. You can eat them raw. One can harvest a small shoots that begin to grow in the early spring. Cut them off at the soil before they reach 8 inches tall. Any taller, they become fibrous and tough. Who has grown okra? Y'all know that when okra is this long, it's just not good. When okra is this long, it's going to be too fibrous. Perfect okra is this right here. That's where you're going to, oh, okra is delicious. Just go out there and pick it off and eat it raw. You can bake it in the oven. Now, I don't like it boiled. It's slimy. It's like an old slug going across the plate. But okra is perfect here. If it's like this, it's too long. The same thing here with the daylily. If it's

if you want to cut it off before it reaches 8 inches, or it gets very fibrous and tough, just like the okra will. Cut off the outer leaves and eat the tender inner portion. One can eat daylily shoots raw on their own, or dip them into a veggie dip to give them more flavor. Wild grapes. Now, most of us know how to eat grapes and what grapes are good for. There's muscadines. There's all kinds of grapes that grow in the wild. The grape can be eaten raw. They have a sweet flavor and high in sugars. Wild grapes are good sources of B1, B6, vitamin C, as well as manganese, potassium. They're also an excellent source of antioxidants. Wild grapes can be enjoyed fresh, directly from the plant, or can be used in cooked applications. One can also enjoy them along with other fruits in salads. Jerusalem artichokes. The roots of Jerusalem artichoke plant can be boiled or roasted. They have a starchy flavor and are high in carbohydrates. Excellent source of iron. We talked about iron before, where folks just aren't getting enough iron. Copper, magnesium, and magnesium is another one that gets dumped when we're stressed. A lot gets dumped when we're stressed. See, magnesium, when we're stressed, adrenaline goes up. And when adrenaline goes up, it helps us into fight or flight. But what happens is it can harm our cells. So God puts this fire extinguishing system in that dumps magnesium, and it buffers, it protects our cells from the harmful effects of the elevated adrenaline. So if you are in stress all the time, fight or flight all the time, anxiety all the time, you are dumping your magnesium. And this is a good source of magnesium, phosphorus and potassium. Potassium is another one that gets dumped in stress. That's why blood pressure goes up. Cortisol goes up. Potassium gets dumped when you're stressed. That causes blood pressure to go up. Here's the source of potassium to keep that potassium up, because you've been dumping it because you were stressed. Jerusalem artichokes, or sunchokes, as some people call it, are starchy tubers like potatoes and turnips. When roasted, the skin becomes flaky and the flesh becomes tender, but the taste of the sunchoke or artichoke is slightly nutty and sweet. Cooked sunchokes are the best when eating within 2 days. So when you pick them, eat it within 2 days. When raw, they store well in your fridge, a vegetable bin, wrapped loosely in a paper towel. Lamb's quarter. Now, lamb's quarter is something we see here in the South. We see it a lot out in cow pastures. Lamb's quarter is not the quarter end of a lamb. Also known as fat hen, because it will fatten up hens, goosefoot, pigweed, and also wild spinach. That's lamb's quarter. The leaves, stems, and flowers of the lamb's quarter plant can be eaten raw or cooked. They have a mild, slightly sweet flavor and are high in vitamin A and vitamin C. And we're seeing that quite often here. These herbs are high in vitamin A and vitamin C. What's that going to help for your immune system? Leaves can be used as wild spinach substitute in salads, stir fry, soups, and casseroles. So what have we talked about using like spinach? We've talked about using kudzu. We've talked about using stinging nettle. A lot of these herbs we can use, and we can use it in place of what we're used to, the spinach, and use it for feeding our families. Very important. We don't have to starve out there. Grind the seeds into dark flour to make gruel or bread. So you can actually use the seeds here to make a gruel or a bread. The leaves dry well and can be reconstituted into powder to make flour. The dried leaves make a delicious flour mixed with a bit of water to make a tortilla. Lamb's quarter has a poisonous look-alike nettle leaf goosefoot. Now, that's not stinging nettle. This is another one called nettle leaf goosefoot. That one's poisonous, looks a lot like lamb's quarter, but its rank odor reveals its identity. So if it stinks, doesn't smell good, it's not lamb's quarter. It is the nettle leaf goosefoot. Lamb's quarter is a relative of spinach.
Avoid too much raw consumption of plants with heavy oxalic acid contents. Cooking will destroy some of the oxalic acid, but for salad and smoothie use, use lemon juice to neutralize the oxalic acid and help prevent kidney stones. So if you're eating

in a lot of lamb's quarter and foods with heavier in oxalic acid and you're eating it raw, just add a little lemon juice and that will help you out prevent kidney stones. Lamb's quarter is high in calcium. It is probably one of the highest, if not the highest, green plants, or what plants, shall I say, in calcium. Excellent source of calcium. Yes, the nettle has a good source of calcium, but the lamb's quarter is the highest that I know in calcium. So, ladies, if you're looking at osteoporosis, osteopenia, and your doctor's saying, oh, well, you need to take you some calcium, well, two things to think about. One, it's better to use green leafy vegetables for calcium than it is a pill. But if you do use a pill for calcium, make sure if you're taking 1,000 milligrams of calcium, take 500 milligrams of magnesium. Or if you're taking 1,200 milligrams of calcium, take 600 milligrams of magnesium, because whatever that half amount of the calcium is going to take that much to break the calcium down, and you'll just rob it from the body. So you need to take those together. But your best source of calcium is your green leafy vegetables. And if you're needing to boost your calcium, ladies, or even men, lamb's quarter is an excellent source to get that calcium, along with your nettle. Milkweed. Okay, the milkweed, the buds, the flowers, and the leaves of the milkweed plant can be eaten raw or cooked. They have a crunchy texture and slightly sweet flavor. The milkweed is the single most important source of food for the threatened monarch butterfly, and planting a patch or two in your landscape is an important contribution to the continued existence of the species of the monarch butterfly. There are three times in the life cycle of the common milkweed plant when you can eat it. The first, when the tender short shoots are just emerging from the ground, when they are shorter than about 8 inches, and they can be pulled, bite in the root, and removed and cooked. The second time you can forage for edible parts is in the budding stage. And the third opportunity is when the buds are very small, less than 2 inches. The milkweed contains a milky white sap that is considered toxic. Fortunately, the toxins are water soluble and can be easily removed during cooking. For each of these three harvesting times, it is suggested that one, boil the water, add the plant, cook for 2 to 3 minutes, then discard the water. We do the same thing for poke. Cover with fresh new boiling water, cook for another 2 to 3 minutes, discard the water again. Add more fresh boiling water, cook for another 2 to 3 minutes, discard the water, and either repeat it again if additional cooking is needed, or eat it as is, or add to other foods. Same thing with poke. When I'm making poke, I'm doing it three times, and we'll talk about that in a minute. So what you're doing is you're boiling the water, put the plant in, cook it for about 2 to 3 minutes. Then you're going to discard that water, put in more water, cook it another, boil it for another 2 to 3 minutes, throw that water away. Then the third time you cook it, throw that water away, and now you can eat it. Now, if you don't like the taste, you can do it a few more times. Plantain. Now, we're not talking the banana-looking thing. This is plantain, and it's a great source of nutrition. The leaves of plantain plant can be eaten raw or cooked. They have a mild or slightly sweet flavor and are high in vitamin A and vitamin C. Keep seeing that vitamin A and vitamin C popping up. If you're wanting to get vitamin C, if you're wanting to get vitamin A, go out there to the plants, eat you some plants. The broadleaf plantain weeds that you find in your yard can be eaten entirely, but the young leaves are the tastiest. And again, we talked about that before. The younger leaves are tastier. Use the leaves raw in any way you wish. You would use spinach, such as in salads or in sandwiches. You can also use the older leaves raw, but they tend to be more bitter and stringy. If using the larger leaves raw, consider removing the veins first, kind of like deveining, or cooking the plantain weeds is another option, especially for the larger, older leaves. A quick blanch or light stir fry will tone down the bitterness and soften the veins that makes them less stringy and fibrous. You can even blanch the leaves and then freeze them to use later in soups and sauces. Plantain is also good to use topically as a poultice, a very, very popular poultice.

also, it's one of the, it's probably, plantain is probably one, comfrey and plantain are probably the most popular a spit poultice. And again, go back to, and I believe poultice as we covered in the herb cabinet. Go look at the herb cabinet where it talks about poultices and different kinds of poultices. And I talked about spit poultices. That's where you can chew it up in your mouth, spit it out, and then apply it to the area. And it breaks the cells in it when you chew it up and mixes it with the saliva. So it gets wet and you can use it as a poultice. Plantain and comfrey, you can use as spit poultices. Early in the season, look for the new shoots of plantain. These have a light asparagus-like flavor, and a quick saute will enhance that taste. Again, that young shoot is going to have a little more taste to it. You can even eat the seeds of plantain, but harvesting them is hardly worth the effort as they are tiny. Some people eat the entire shoot of seeds. Once the flowers have finished, these seed pods can be eaten raw or cooked gently. Poke, also known as poke weed, has been used for centuries as food, medicine, dye for clothing, ink, or ink for writing, and much more. I remember my kids when they were little, we had poke growing when we lived over in the mountains of North Carolina. And they'd go out there and they get in the poke, run through the woods and whatever. And they come back with poke stains all over their clothes, all over their arms. And it looked like they were in some Indian war paint stuff. And the poke berry is also very poisonous. Now, in the PDR, again, let me encourage y'all to look at the PDR. It will tell you that you cannot use any poke berries for children. For adults, you can eat up to X amount. And it will clean you out. I remember I have a friend, she's an herbalist, and she ate too many, and she did. She ate too many. She thought she was going to die. But she said it did the biggest cleaning out of her colon and her sweating, and, I mean, her body totally purged, and she felt really good afterwards. But don't put your body through that toxic stage. But poke is a tremendous tool to use medicinally, but it also can be used as food. And here in Appalachia, where poke grows so readily, we in the spring, folks can't wait to have poke salad. And I like using poke for cancer. It's tremendous for cancer. One of my favorite tools for cancer. I'll take the root. And what I'll do is I'll get a root about the size of my thumb. It grows all over my property, especially in my garden. And I have to actually dig it up to put in my garden. And next year and then it's growing again. And I've got to dig it up again. My garden grows poke the best of anything. So I'll get a root about this big, and I will put it in a quart of water, and I'll boil it for 20 minutes. I'll throw that water away, put another quart of water in there, and boil it for 20 minutes. Then I'll put another quart of water in there and boil it for 20 minutes. That third quart of water that I boiled for 20 minutes, I'll use that as a tea, and that person can just sip on that tea throughout the day. Then I'll take the root. Let's say we got breast cancer. I'll take that root and I'll grate it on a cheese grater. And then it's like grating cheese. And then I'll take it and I might put, say, a half a teaspoon of psyllium powder with it and put a little bit of poke. Again, I'll use the tea. I won't add water. I'll use the tea. And I'll make me a little like a hamburger patty. And then I'll place that onto where that breast cancer is. When Mary Lou had breast cancer, must have been 14, 15 years ago, poke is one of the tools that I used. I had her drinking poke tea, and I was putting poke on her for the breast cancer. And it works very, very well. It's a blood purifier, and it kills cancer. In order to transform poke shoots into food for humans, some parts of the plant are toxic. It must first be processed. This is accomplished by the following method. Again, similar to what we just did, but a little bit different. And again, there's different ways of making poke. This is just one, preparing the poke. You can go in and find all different ways. I just chose one to share with you. Start two pots of water on the stove. Cover one the size to fit the poke that you're going to harvest.

And the other one is at least three times the size of the first pot. Coarsely chop up the poke shoots. When water has come to a boil in the small pot and is close to or is boiling in the pot, add poke to the small pot. Stir so that all poke is submerged. Cook for approximately 2 minutes, the same way as we did before on the other herb, or until water returns to a boil. Now this is different in eating it versus me making a tea. Remember the tea, how long did I do that? 20 minutes. Here for the food, we're just doing it for 2 minutes. Place the lid over the small pot in such a way that it stops greens from escaping as you pour off the water, or you can use a colander to drain the water. Put beans back into small pot. Pour already boiling water from the big pot over the poke in small pot. Cook for approximately 2 more minutes or until the water returns to a boil. Repeat step 4 and 5, 1 to 3 more times, depending on the flavor preference. So you've got to do it, at least, you're looking here somewhere around, that 3, 4, 5 times to get off that poison, and then you can eat it for food. Okay, let's look here. Anything else on poke to share with y'all? Here's something on poke. If poke is dried, the root, then you don't have to boil it like I do when I pull it fresh out of my yard. Prickly pear. The pads of the cactus can be eaten raw or cooked. They have a crunchy texture and a slightly sweet flavor. Be sure to remove the needles before cooking. That's a good idea. Prickly pear. Cactus has been a staple to the Mexican and Central American diet for thousands of years. In parts of the United States, it's been gaining popularity as an exotic, gourmet, and healthy addition to one's diet. I was actually somewhere just recently speaking, and I saw some of this cactus. The prickly pear plant has 3 different edible sections. The pad of the cactus, which can be treated like a vegetable. The petals of the flower, which can be added to salads. The pear, which can be treated like a fruit. Ramps, that's a great one, y'all. It's another great Appalachian one. Look up ramps. Good source of nutrition. It's kind of between an onion and a garlic. Actually, it can give you some bad breath. In some school systems here in the South, if a kid came to school eating ramps, they were kicked out of class for 3 days because it can give you some bad breath. But ramps are a great tool. The leaves, stems, and roots of ramp plant can be eaten raw or cooked. They have a mild onion flavor and are high in vitamin A and C. Again, ramps, commonly called wild leeks, were once limited to growing in the wild, but this springtime vegetable is now being grown in more and more vegetable gardens. They have a flavor that blends spring onions and garlic. Now, a lot of people in my neck of the woods, they will cook it with eggs and meat and whatever. I like just eating ramps cooked by themselves. And it's an Appalachian taste, I guess. Ramps are deliciously eaten on their own, or they can be used to flavor other dishes. The leaves, stems, and bulbs can be blanched, fried, or chopped and mixed into many dishes. Another one out there that we look at is wild onions. And I'm sure you've seen wild onions out there growing. You can smell wild onions, and you can pull those up, and you can use them as flavoring, or you can eat and cook those wild onions. Another one that comes to mind is red clover.

folks put elderberry at their homes. Well, actually, she encouraged people to eat the red clover tea every day. Red clover purifies the blood. It's got a lot of nutrients in it. It fights cancer and it kills cancer. It fights cancer and it kills cancer. It's also a phytoestrogen. And so red clover is another great tool out there that God's put out there that we can eat. We can make teas. We can use it medicinally, and it's very, very helpful. Oh, let me share one more. Strawberries. Strawberries can be wild, and you can go out there and get wild strawberries. Be careful. There are some things that look like strawberries, and they're poisonous. So know what you're picking. There's all kinds of mushrooms out there, but know what you're picking. And for that mushroom standpoint, let me give you a caution. I had a lady come in one day, and she had two children in their early 20s that had, they weren't from around here, and they were visiting, and her kids went out there, and they picked some mushrooms, and they waited about 12 hours, and it didn't bother them. And so they thought, oh, they're safe. We can eat them. And they went in and just ate a whole mess of them. They were at a local hospital in the ER. The emergency room doc said, there's nothing we can do. They're going to die. There's nothing. It's poisoned them. The lady rushes over here. All I knew was activated charcoal. I sent it with her. I don't know what happened. I never heard again from them. But mushrooms, if you are testing mushrooms, and it's not good to test mushrooms, know what you're doing. Have someone with you if you're eating mushrooms. They're nutritious and they're very medicinal, but they can kill you. And here's the problem with it. These kids thought they could just eat a little bit of it, wait 12 hours. But many times wild mushrooms can take 24, 48 hours, as much as 48 hours until it kicks in. And you go, oh, that's a problem with that. And so you've got to wait at least 48 hours if testing it. My recommendation is don't test it. Don't take a chance in dying. Find out somebody that knows about mushrooms, and they're a whole lot safer. Back to the strawberry, though. The strawberries are great, nutritious. We eat strawberries all the time. They grow wild. Make sure it's not the poisonous one, though. But the cap of the strawberry, I was at a seminar one time, and the nutritionist for the United Navy SEALs was there, and she said that the strawberry cap, that little green cap that we throw truckloads away when we were capping our strawberries to put them up, that cap has more vitamin C than a strawberry, this nutritionist told us. And she said, if you're making smoothies and you're putting, say, 6 or 8 frozen strawberries in there, leave the caps on, or fresh strawberries, leave the caps on, because they're very, very nutritious. And you're getting like more than 6 to 8 oranges in there of vitamin C. Well, y'all, we've run out of time here. I hope it's been beneficial. And God has given us herbs that we can use to medicinally help us, but also they're out there to feed your family. Start eating them now. It'll save you money now. I just heard on the news this morning that groceries here in the United States are up 13%. Go out there and start harvesting some of this that God has made us, and it's free. And, wash it off, make sure it's clean, fix it for your family, get used to fixing it, get used to the taste. So when you are having to be out there and you can't buy and you can't sell, get knowing how to fix it now.

They say that necessity is the mother of invention, and Herodotus, the ancient Greek historian, might definitely agree. He recounts a fascinating story of how the first games allegedly came into existence. The legend has it that the Lydian people experienced a terrible famine which brought their country to its knees. And so King Attis, the son of Manes, decided upon a solution for preserving food supplies. For each day that the people had a chance to eat the rationed food, the following day everyone was commanded to play his newly invented games, such as dice, ball, and knuckle bones, so that the public would more readily forget their hunger. Herodotus reports that the people did this for 18 years. Unfortunately, despite the efforts to fight the famine with fun, it only grew worse in the end, and the kingdom eventually had to be divided. Now, while many today would consider Herodotus' tale a tragedy, could it be that today's games come as a result of a famine that's much worse?

0: The interactive entertainment industry has steadily increased in popularity worldwide since its inception in the mid-20th century. This is so much so, in fact, that in 2008, the video game industry actually surpassed Hollywood in terms of worldwide revenue from sales. But as the industry has grown, so has the diversity of content in games grown to even include an unlikely topic: religion.
1: Shred the riffs, thump the bass, and blast that solid Christian rock. Guitar Praise includes over 50 tracks from top Christian artists, including Toby Mac, Stellar Kart, Skillet, Casting Crowns, Hawk Nelson, Family Force 5, Newsboys, and more.
0: So the idea is that they want to use a popular medium to relate a perceivedly positive message, but it seems like some of the ideas get a little lost in translation.
2: It was only when various shards of God's wisdom were stolen that Semyaza's betrayal was uncovered. But by then, he, together with the Grigori he led, had already fled. To bring order once more, the Council of Elders ruled humanity must be purified by a second great flood. But one man found favor in the Lord's eyes, and unto him an alternative was granted. For the Lord said, "Bring me the souls of the fallen angels, and I shall spare the world."
0: Return the fallen angels to heaven? Why would anybody want to do that? But aside from just entertainment, is there a serious agenda to communicate religion through video games?
3: Just pick one, okay? I'm going to pick this guy right here. He's an individual, and you can actually see that here, and pick out his life story. So you'll see people that get torn away and come back if you can recruit them back. So it's a whole spiritual tug of war. You see that the Antichrist forces are going to take care of me one way or the other. They want to take care of my guys. Now, Vince just bought the farm. I will not be able to use him as a unit ever again. He's gone. I don't want my units to go away like that. Okay, I'm going to get my musicians. Okay, there you go. See, look at that. All those guys that were hostile to me and were going to be fighting back against me just went neutral. I just took care of all those guys and I didn't fire a shot.
4: I think it could be, for that generation of young people that are into video games, the number one most powerful vehicle to their hearts and minds that's been invented in our lifetime.
0: Now that's a very intriguing statement, because we usually think of video games as the medium by which the user manipulates the virtual world. But what he just said implies that video games are the most powerful means of manipulating the user. Could this actually be true?

0: We've already seen the religious involved in the creation of new video games, but can video games be involved in the creation of new religions? Merriam-Webster's Online Dictionary defines religious as relating to or manifesting faithful devotion to an acknowledged ultimate reality or deity. Now, do we see that with some of the games already out?
1: They don't realize how addictive it can be.
2: It's a world of fantasy and fun. But for 16-year-old Cameron Sandler, this is more than a game. It's an addiction and an illness.
3: I'm addicted to the game, but I'm not fully addicted. Like, I can quit whenever I want. This really kicks, doesn't it?
2: It all started 18 months ago when Cameron discovered World of Warcraft.
3: Oh, now I'm going to kill you all.
2: This never-ending computer game is played by millions around the globe.
3: From America, Germany, China, all of Europe, England.
4: And you've got friends in all of these places?
3: Yeah.
4: And that's what you refer to them as, your friends?
3: Yeah.
2: They play simultaneously for hours on end.
3: Well, when you're ready.
2: Fighting and killing their enemies.
3: I don't know why, I just eventually got addicted to it.
2: Cameron has up to 500 players on his team, known as a guild.
3: The longest I've ever played it for was 12 hours, and that was, just because the guild wanted me on for that long. Oh, you took my kill.
4: Why do you talk with an American accent when you're talking to these people?
3: I don't know. It's probably like you move to a new country or something. You just end up picking it up.
2: And that's not all he picked up.
3: Oh, f*** sake.
2: There's the tension and the violence.
5: We get keyboards thrown around the room or holes punched in the wall or it'll go outside and smash bottles.
2: Denise is Cameron's mum.
5: He started off with this going for an hour, 2 hours, 2 hours turned into four, four turned into six, six turns into 12, and he's now into the snowball effect that he's got to play that game.
2: Cameron is often up at 4 in the morning to begin playing. Sometimes he goes right through the night. His mum estimates that on average, he's in front of that screen 16 hours a day.
3: My choice to play it. My choice to be addicted to it.
4: Cameron reckons he can stand up and walk away whenever he wants. But try telling that to his mum. Denise believes he's hooked. And just like an alcoholic, a smoker or a drug addict, getting off, beating the habit, is going to be an enormous challenge. Regardless of who's right and wrong in this household, experts are now warning that addiction to technology is becoming the fastest growing illness of the 21st century.
1: No, his situation isn't rare at all. In fact, he's just the tip of probably a very undisclosed iceberg.
2: Psychologist Edwina Cowdery and her colleagues are seeing more and more cases every day.
1: The DSM-4, which is the Diagnostic Statistical Manual, basically it's the psychologist's Bible of all the things that we're meant to know about, doesn't have internet addiction in it. I would suspect the next one does, because of the amount of internet addiction in various forms for various ages that we're starting to see.
4: Do you regret discovering this game?
3: Kind of taken a lot of time away from me. I could have made up, you know, going out, exploring some more, meeting new people, but other than that, no, because I've gone and explored inside the game. I've met new people inside the game.
2: Warcraft has had such an impact on players, there are chat rooms on the internet dedicated to addicts. An assistant professor from Harvard University claims up to 40% of users are hooked. And in China, a gifted 13-year-old student killed himself after playing Warcraft for 36 hours straight. The boy left a suicide note saying he wanted to join the heroes of the game he worshipped.
1: It's a fantasy world. A bit like a book, but a book ends.
5: I don't want to live like this anymore. I really don't.
4: You're right.

0: you think people find it hard to believe the impact?
1: I think so. I didn't think that a game would be this addictive to this point in change of personality.
2: Cameron has left school, and at the moment he isn't studying or working. He knows now is the time to tackle his addiction. It's no longer a game.
0: How many parents do you think will be watching this story tonight and saying, that's me?
3: I would say a lot.
0: This is going to be a problem that we're going to be hearing a lot more about.
3: Oh, yes. Oh, yes, big time.
4: Now, what's extremely fascinating about the game World of Warcraft in particular is the fact that it has all the trimmings of a modern-day church. At church, you're introduced to a universe of good and evil that most people aren't aware of, just as it is in the World of Warcraft. At church, you agree to follow a new behavioral code when you join, just as you do in the World of Warcraft. At church, your actions build character for the future, as they do in the World of Warcraft. At church, you learn to lay up treasures in an unseen place, just as you do in the World of Warcraft. At church, you get names that people don't call you anywhere else, just as you do in the World of Warcraft. At church, your continued financial support is expected, just as it is in the World of Warcraft. At church, weddings happen every so often, as they do in the World of Warcraft. And at church, you spend an average of about one day a week there, just as they do in the World of Warcraft. And if only the similes ended there, it would be enough. But for most causes that you find people fighting for, you'll also find those who think it's worth dying for. Martyrs. And to date, there have been 10 separate World of Warcraft-related deaths. Now, one might intelligently ask the question, why would this be? Are you suggesting that the makers of World of Warcraft are trying to create a new religion? To which we would honestly say we can't conclude. But the Word of God does indeed warn us of someone who is. And the great dragon was cast out, that old serpent called the devil and Satan, which deceiveth the whole world. He was cast out into the earth, and his angels were cast out with him. Now, since he's trying to deceive the entire world, both religious and unreligious alike, could it be possible that the ideas of some games are actually a vehicle for leading people to an unbiblical form of religion? Arguably the most popular game in its genre, the Street Fighter series of games is world-renowned for pitting two players against each other in martial arts-style combat. Now, although many say it's just a game, what's interesting about Street Fighter is that many of the themes and ideas are taken from real martial arts philosophy.
5: All of mankind holds a power within, the power of life. This force is fragile, but eternal. Life begets more life, and the cycle continues. This force, this power, is what drives it all. But what is power?
6: The answer lies in the heart of battle.
4: Cool. So, in their philosophy, the only way to successfully show that you are powerful

0: I started back in 1983. I had 24 plus years in martial arts. I was given the rank of black belt in 7 different styles, Japanese as well as Chinese. Primary styles were in Chinese Kung Fu, Qigong, Tai Chi, you know, internal arts.
1: So I wanted to find out about his first exposure to Street Fighter.
0: When I was a teacher, probably right around the time I was first level black belt, I began teaching, you know, students. And many of the students that I had were teenage, you know, young adult, anywhere from 13 years old to 24 years old. And the video games were becoming very big, very popular. And they would come in and you'd hear them talking about it. And I never played video games. But when you're hearing your students talk about it, and especially since it was about martial arts, they would make comparisons and they would, you know, brag about it. They were excited about, you know, this fantasy world where they could actually participate and compete without physically getting hurt. They liked the idea of the power that was there.
1: There's that keyword power again, which incidentally was another drawing factor to the game, because many of its fictional characters have the ability to exhibit supernatural powers that just seem sensational. So I wanted to find out just how reality-based that stuff was.
0: It is based on reality, but it's spiritual reality. Even in Freemasonry, in the book Morals and Dogma, Albert Pike talked about the fact that once a person who is involved in these dark arts, and all of the dark arts have their same root in Babylonian witchcraft and magic. He says that once the person is able to tap into that energy, he will have the seizing power of Lucifer in his hands. Well, that power is what the martial artist also taps into.
1: Yet Street Fighter and the martial arts falsely teach that this power comes from within. Listen to this.
2: How long must you continue to resist, boy?
3: Until my last breath.
2: Why do you resist the power within?
3: I don't desire power. I have my sights set higher than that.
2: What is it you seek, then? Ah, but you have no answer. Seeking anything but power is foolishness of the highest order.
1: Now, aside from the funny voice and flashy graphics, how true is that idea of a power coming from within in the martial arts?
0: Let me read a quote to you. This quote comes directly from the Shaolin Grandmaster's textbook, which was made available probably, I found it about 10 years ago, 8 to 10 years ago. This is a direct quote out of the front cover of that book, the Grandmaster's textbook. The spirit of the dragon dwells deep inside each of us. This book is for those who would have it come out. So these people, these Shaolin Grandmasters, they teach and believe that there is a power within each of us to be godlike, which is exactly what Genesis chapter 3 talks about. The devil told Adam and Eve, he said, you can be like gods. You can have the power of divinity.
1: So are you saying then that there is a connection between martial arts and religion?
0: I would not say there's a connection.
1: Okay.
0: The martial arts is religion.
1: Oh, wow.
0: You cannot separate the martial arts from its Buddhist, its Hindu, and its Taoist background.
1: Buddhist, Hindu, and Taoist philosophy is definitely not safe territory for anyone who believes in the Bible, as it clearly states, thou shalt have no other gods before me. And Jesus himself said, thou shalt worship the Lord thy God, and him only shalt thou serve. Yet some of the Eastern themes that permeate Street Fighter appear to be a motivation behind the video game industry in general. Author and video game advocate Jane McGonigal's recent book entitled Reality is Broken shares the fact that she has some seriously ambitious goals for how she thinks gaming habits should change worldwide.
4: I'm Jane McGonigal. I'm a game designer. I've been making games online now for 10 years, and my goal for the next decade is to try to make it as easy to save the world in real life as it is to save the world in online games. Now, I have a plan for this, and it entails convincing more people, including all of you, to spend more

0: more time playing bigger and better games. Right now, we spend 3 billion hours a week playing online games. Some of you might be thinking, that's a lot of time to spend playing games, maybe too much time, considering how many urgent problems we have to solve in the real world. But actually, according to my research at the Institute for the Future, it's actually the opposite is true. 3 billion hours a week is not nearly enough gameplay to solve the world's most urgent problems. In fact, I believe that if we want to survive the next century on this planet, we need to increase that total dramatically. I've calculated the total we need at 21 billion hours of gameplay every week. So that's probably a bit of a counterintuitive idea, so I'll say it again, let it sink in. If we want to solve problems like hunger, poverty, climate change, global conflict, obesity, I believe that we need to aspire to play games online for at least 21 billion hours a week by the end of the next decade. No, I'm serious. I am.
1: She actually is. But what's even more serious than her goal to get everybody playing 21 billion hours of video games is the motivation behind it.
2: So on your website, you state that you draw a lot of inspiration from positive psychology, but there's a secret, is that you also draw a little bit from Buddhist philosophy, which is cool. So I do read your website. So in regards to like the major Buddhist goal of ending world suffering, how do you think we can start engineering more games to do that?
3: My big breakthrough moment in game design, I started studying games in graduate school, and I heard, this is a little bit of a longer story, but I think it's interesting. Mm-hmm. Brian Sutton Smith, he's one of the original theorists of play. He was writing books about games that kids play back in the 50s and 60s before there were computer and video games. And he was invited to come talk to the first meeting of digital games researchers to sort of inspire us. He'd been studying games, non-digital games, for decades, and he was going to inspire us. So Eric Zimmerman, who's kind of a really great leader in the game industry and games research industry, he asked Brian Sutton Smith, tell us, you know, why should we study games? What should we hope to learn? And then Brian Sutton Smith said, and it's always emblazoned in my mind forever, he said, life is crap. Life is crap, and the only thing that makes it worth living are games and art. So that's sort of my secret inspiration, and I just think for people who make games to realize how transformative games are when we play them, how much more of a positive state we enter into, that's a gift. It's a, you know, I think it's a humanitarian effort to bring that positive state to as many people as possible.
1: Unfortunately, the quote-unquote positive state she is referring to is actually much more spiritual than most gamers would like to think. Aside from her actual admission of this fact in a January 2011 BuddhistGeeks.com interview and the admission by an authority in the Buddhist world, studies are showing that video games actually affect the spiritual function of the mind. The work of Dr. Jane Gackenbach is not only revealing connections between the mind of a gamer and that of a transcendental meditation practitioner, but also how even atheists describe their version of spirituality as being derived from popular fiction.
4: And I'm thinking, as I've had interviews and I've done this research over years and years, and particularly the intensive interviews, I end my the first part of this radio show where I talk about my own work with a quote from one of my students. And hang on a second, let me just read it to you.
2: Sure.
4: An informant as well as a research participant. And this just speaks so wonderfully. This is a gamer, okay, talking about his sleep. I've just noticed that sometimes I'm just there as a hovering spirit watching things go on and I don't really have a role. I don't even pop up in my dreams. It's just like I'm watching a movie. That could be almost word for word from interviews that I did with transcendental meditation practitioners about their experiences in sleep.
2: Yeah. Yeah, it gives me the chills.
4: Yeah.
2: I have witnessed through interviews or lectures that several people interested in the video games, mm-hmm. Both gamers or game researchers, writers, mm-hmm. Many of them are very rational and some of them are atheists.

0: if a prostate or high up in the chest. It's reserved mainly for the operations where the straight instruments have to go around corners. Oh, by the way, do you think that if you play video games, you're better than a robot? We did a study. We took medical students, freshmen and sophomores, and we said, gave them a questionnaire. 242 responded, and we took 10 students with the highest video game exposure and took 10 students with the lowest video game exposure. It was self-reported, self-reported. And we, each subject, that is the 10, the total of 20, each subject viewed an instructional video demonstrating the use of the surgical robot in tying knots, followed by 3 minutes of proctored practice time on the robot. Then a 5-minute trial on the robot was then conducted, during which an independent, blinded observer, that's Dr. Maines, he didn't know how much they had played video games, whether they were video game naive or video game experienced. And so he then judged them, and he found out, the results are that the mean playing time for the 10 video games players, like people who played games, was 15,000 hours. They estimated they had played 15,000 games of video. Well, as it turns out, if you look at this graph, the red are the number of knots successfully tied, and they are the non-video game players. They did statistically better than the video game players. The explanation may be that robots, unlike video games, are proprioception and three-dimensional. Video games are two-dimensional and a joystick.
1: Sorry, Dr. Mario, but it gets even worse. Because according to Dr. Tim Elmore, Stanford University no longer accepts heavy gamers into their med school because it requires faculty to do too much extra work to prepare them to operate on a real, three-dimensional human being. Now, although the medical community is still at a loss to determine exactly why this is, even if you don't plan on becoming a doctor, prolonged hours of gaming still present another concern. And it's called the fight or flight mechanism.
2: It really is the fight or flight mechanism. If you look at this animation, what happens is part of your brain called the hypothalamus actually signals to your adrenal glands, which live just above your kidneys, hey, we're in a tough situation. You got to get us out of this bind. It releases adrenaline, and what that does is it makes your heart beat faster. It makes your lungs bring in more oxygen. And as you're doing that, your heart's beating faster, your lungs are working overtime, and then blood is sent primarily to your muscles and to your brain so that you can really perform superhuman feats. It really shuts down everything else, and you can focus on that one life-saving moment, those 5 seconds to lift a car off of a bystander or whatever it may be. It's really a cool mechanism.
1: For someone who needs it. But sitting in a stationary position while facing imaginary dangers won't allow for all of that newly released adrenaline to be used up by exercise. Meanwhile, the immune system and the digestive system shut down as part of the response to the perceived threat. But that's just at the beginning. Because when the body detects that there's going to be a prolonged stress response, it ceases to put out adrenaline and starts putting out cortisol. And in a study done by Dr. Clive Chandler, it was discovered that cortisol begins to break down non-essential organs and tissues to feed vital organs, increasing pain, promoting heart disease, high blood pressure, diabetes, and obesity. And while adrenaline suspends digestion and dissipates after resolution and exercise, cortisol does not. So it turns out the destruction in video games is not just the digital kind, but actually a lot more real than most would think. And although many are still willing to take the risk in the name of having a fun time, the scriptures give us a warning. If any man destroy the temple of God, him shall God destroy, for the temple of God is holy, which temple ye are. The reason for this is that God designed our bodies so that he could live in us and experience the world through our eyes. If you can think about it like this, human beings are like the perfect video game console, and that's why the owner gets to choose what software goes on the inside. And what agreement hath the temple of God with idols? For ye are the temple of the living God. As God hath said, I will dwell in them and walk in them, and I will be their God, and they shall be my people. As good as that news is, however, the Bible also reveals the sobering fact that there is another who also desires to sit in that place which was designed for God.

0: Who opposeth and exalteth himself above all that is called God, or that is worshipped, so that he as God sitteth in the temple of God, showing himself that he is God? So are there documented efforts to get inside the brain and decipher its operations? Well, the results of some recent experiments reveal the answer, and a video game is one of the main tools in making that happen.
1: In a groundbreaking but controversial experiment, Nicolelis set out to make sense of this secret language. First, he trained a monkey to play a computer game, using a cursor to meet a moving target. As the monkey controlled the joystick, Nicolelis recorded the activity of the hundreds of brain cells involved in making these complex movements. He then translated these biological recordings into the language of a computer. This now allowed him to perform an extraordinary feat. He connected the monkey's brain to a computer that drove a robotic arm. The computer read the monkey's thoughts and made the robotic arm move in exactly the same way as the monkey's. Nicolelis was using the thoughts of another being to control a machine. He had shown that the seemingly opaque language of the brain could be read.
0: Now, just how well was the machine interpreting those neuronal signals to read the monkey's mind? Watch this.
2: All of a sudden, our monkey, Aurora, stopped moving her arm. And when we saw that, there was a profound silence in the room because we knew that history had been made right at that moment.
1: The monkey realized that it didn't have to move its arm to play the game. It could now control the robotic arm by thought alone.
0: Now, granted these weren't humans, it's still interesting to note that a video game was the best tool the scientists had available for hacking the monkey's brain. So then what about human brains? Originally in need of funding for his research, Dr. Ryuta Kawashima of Tohoku University began investigating brain activity in children playing video games. His original aim was to prove that there were hidden benefits to the brain when playing video games so that manufacturers would then become his sponsors. He compared brain activity in children playing Nintendo games with those doing an exercise called the Kraepelin test, which involves adding single-digit numbers continuously for 30 minutes. To the surprise of the brain mapping expert, it was found that the computer game only stimulated activity in the parts of the brain associated with vision and movement. In contrast, arithmetic stimulated brain activity in both the left and right hemispheres of the frontal lobe, the area of the brain most associated with learning, memory, and emotion. In fact, studies show the frontal lobe to be the center of judgment, impulse control, and social behavior. The importance of this discovery cannot be underestimated, Kawashima told the Observer. There is a problem we will have with a new generation of children who play computer games that we have never seen before. The implications are very serious for an increasingly violent society, and these students will be doing more and more bad things if they are playing games and not doing other things like reading aloud or learning arithmetic. Now, as wild as that sounds, could he actually be right? Is there any evidence of a connection between the frontal lobe and aggression? Well, in fact, there is. For instance, nearly 300 Vietnam veterans were studied who had penetrating wounds at various locations on the head. The results indicated that the veterans with injury to the frontal lobe consistently demonstrated greater aggression and violent tendencies than those with injuries in other brain areas. That, coupled with the fact that a multitude of neuroimaging studies have consistently identified frontal lobe abnormalities among violent offenders, and you begin to see an interesting picture. An unhealthy frontal lobe can lead to aggression. But Dr. Kawashima was not the only researcher looking into video games in the frontal lobe. In fact, a Korean study concluded that the frontal lobe of a video game addict strikingly resembled the PET brain scan of a cocaine addict. Now consider

0: Considering some of the harsh results of Dr. Kawashima's peer-reviewed studies, which could potentially hurt their future sales revenue, Nintendo decided to play the part of an old wise proverb: when you can't beat 'em, join 'em. And shortly after publishing of his notorious study in 2001, Kawashima was approached by Nintendo to produce a series of video games to help the brain called the Brain Age games. Unfortunately for Nintendo, although the series of games were immensely popular worldwide, they also turned out to be immensely non-functional.
1: New research suggests that brain training computer games do not make you smarter. A study run by the BBC website Lab UK and published in the journal Nature found there was no difference in the performance of people who did brain training tasks and those who simply used the internet for the same amount of time. Our medical correspondent Fergus Walsh reports.
2: Exercise for the brain. But do these cerebral workouts boost your intelligence? Not according to neuroscientists, who found that regular brain training makes people faster at doing tests, but not any smarter.
3: The tests that they actually trained on, they got better at. But we found no evidence that that would transfer to any other aspects of their mental ability. So their general level of IQ didn't improve. They didn't get generally better at other things.
2: If you enjoy brain training games and you're happy to spend your time and money on them, fine. But the message from this research seems to be, don't do them if you expect them to make you smarter. Nintendo, which makes several brain training games, said it did not claim they were scientifically proven to improve cognitive function, but the challenges could stimulate a player's brain. Fergus Walsh, BBC News.
0: Now, considering the fact that his game didn't really help the frontal lobe, could be the exact reason why Dr. Kawashima recently rejected an $11 million royalty check from the series of Brain Age games. In a society like Japan's, where honor means much, could it be that Dr. Kawashima's frontal lobe was speaking to him? Specifically because the significance of the frontal lobe goes even beyond the realms of secular science. For in the Book of Revelation it says, "Hurt not the earth, neither the sea, nor the trees, till we have sealed the servants of our God in their foreheads." And I looked, and lo, a lamb stood on Mount Zion, and with him 144,000, having his Father's name written in their foreheads. Here we see that the place that spiritually identifies these people as servants, or those under the control of God, is the forehead, also known as the frontal lobe. Furthermore, those that are identified as being obedient or under the control of the beast of Revelation 13 also have a specific place where that is made manifest. "And he causeth all, both small and great, rich and poor, free and bond, to receive a mark in their right hand or in their foreheads." So if the frontal lobe is intimately associated with what controls us, and video games can suppress the frontal lobe, could we then say that video games affect one's ability to control themselves? Well, opinions aside, what the science is saying is that video games have been shown to cause a decreased blood flow to the brain, and that effect is even more pronounced in those playing violent video games. And so surprising as it may sound, these studies are showing that the more you grab a controller, the less you have control. But it goes even deeper. Because according to science, the frontal lobe continues to develop until approximately 30 years of age. Now think about that for a second. What happened when Jesus was approximately 30 years of age? He was sealed. And the Bible says that we are sealed in our foreheads by the Holy Spirit. Now, if frontal lobe development is integrally linked with determining who is the spiritual authority in our lives, could frontal lobe suppressing video games be preparing people to fight for the wrong side?
4: Moving on, many of today's most popular video games take place in dangerous post-

0: apocalyptic landscapes. But are these games enough to prepare our kids for the actual post-apocalyptic future we will all soon face?
1: Well, I think they are. Studies have shown that these games are quite effective at teaching our kids skills that they'll need after the apocalypse, like finding shotgun ammo and leading elite squads of super soldiers.
2: But these aren't the advanced skills that they're going to need. They're going to need the more practical skills, like how to build a shelter from abandoned cars, or how to find drinking water by collecting the morning dew in human skulls.
3: Or how to deal with depression when the sun is blocked out for 500 years by a cloud of radioactive dust.
2: Absolutely. Now, that's the type of knowledge these kids are going to need when their world has been turned into a brutal hellscape.
4: But these games don't have to be an accurate depiction of a post-apocalyptic world. They just need to teach the basic concepts, which they do.
5: Stalker 1-0, this is Stalker 1-1. Status report, over.
6: Stalker 1-1, this is Stalker 1-0. Leaving Manhattan, entering Brooklyn Battery Tunnel now. Over.
7: When it comes to the question of demand, action games are the genre or class of game that sells the most units, according to the Entertainment Software Association. Now, among the various action games, a recently released title called Call of Duty Black Ops officially became the highest selling video game of all time. Now, although one would think that there was nothing spiritual about that, their advertising campaign would make one pause to reconsider.
8: Cain was the first man ever to strike down another. And when the Lord came to him and said, "What have you done?" Cain could not hide his crime. For the voice of his brother's blood cried out from the very ground.
7: But looking past even that, one of the biggest ongoing debates about video games has been the question of if video games actually contribute to violence. This question has been argued to the point that at the time of this filming, the United States Supreme Court is currently exploring the issue.
9: The 9 justices of the Supreme Court will actually be hearing a very important free speech case called Schwarzenegger versus Entertainment Merchants Association. And what this is a test of a 2005 California law that prohibits the sale of violent video games to minors. In 2005, Governor Schwarzenegger signed this law that said that all video games have to be labeled in terms of their violence level, and that anyone under 18 could not buy one of these without parents' permission.
10: People may think that video games are just for kids, but that's not the case anymore. In fact, the average age of a person who plays video games is 34. The average buyer of a video game is typically 40. So the games have to reflect the consumer.
11: He will fight savagely. I have full confidence in your courage, devotion to duty, and skill in battle.
10: Everybody has a different opinion of what violence is. For instance, Medal of Honor, graphics are getting more and more realistic, where sometimes it approaches a movie. They are still almost animations. They're trying to make it realistic, like combat.
12: We gotta get the wire clear!
9: Well, the industry, the software industry, and the Entertainment Merchants Association sued immediately, blocked this law from ever taking effect, and said this violates the First Amendment rights of the industry and of anyone who would purchase these video games. The state of California lost in lower courts, both the district court and at the U.S. Court of Appeals for the Ninth Circuit. The Ninth Circuit ruled that indeed this did infringe First Amendment free speech rights.
10: Here, which is actually mentioned in the Supreme Court case, Rainbow Six. You can see it has a little M on here.
13: Rated M for mature.
10: And it says recommended for 17 and up. There are other ratings also. There's E, meaning for all ages. There's an E10, which means recommended for ages 10 and up. There's a teen for teenagers 13 and up. M is 17 and older. These are recommendations. This is a voluntary system that the game industry and the retailers decided to adopt. I think about 10 or 15 years ago, basically because Congress brought up this whole idea of violence in games.
9: The Supreme Court decided to take up the appeal. So on Election Day, November 2nd, they will hear arguments from the state of California saying violent video games do not deserve the same First Amendment protection when they are being sold to minors. The software and entertainment industry here is saying the notion of violence is a very fluid one. The

0: State law is very ambiguous. It's hard to tell what's actually targeted here. But the Supreme Court is giving California a shot to try to defend its law.
1: Now, at the heart of the debate is the issue of the apparently ambiguous scientific evidence linking video games to aggression. Scientists seem to be saying that there is a link, but yet that the link is not that significant.
2: Sally Jefferson indicates that, quote, there is no scientific research that validates a causal link between violent media, including computer and video games, and violence. Do you agree or disagree with that statement?
3: Again, this is a complicated issue. It depends on how you look at the question. In some ways, she's absolutely right. There's no causal link in the real world. Again, because we can't go into a house and make a child play a violent video game for 6 months and then see what happens 2 years later. That we don't have the funds to do that type of research. So, again, you have to look at them. There is causal evidence in a laboratory setting, so in a very synthetic setting where we manipulate one group plays a violent video game and the other group doesn't, then later on we assess them on some sort of outcome, we do find an effect. Now, it's important to remember this is a very short term. This is usually just an hour after they play the game or so. So it's incorrect to say there's absolutely no causal relationship. But it would also be incorrect to assume that that causal relationship happens in the real world. We simply don't know from our research. And again, that's a limitation of every type of research that's ever done, is we can't make people in the real world do things. We can't randomly assign people to conditions in their everyday lives.
2: Thank you.
1: So since things seem to be so obscure on the question of aggression, and for the sake of objectivity, we decided to do some research on the benefits of playing action video games to see if they would potentially outweigh the negative accusations. One scientific study shares some startling results. It has been shown that action video game players have better hand-eye coordination and visual motor skills, such as their resistance to distraction, their sensitivity to information in the peripheral vision, and their ability to count briefly presented objects than non-players. Now let's review that list. Improved hand-eye coordination, improved visual motor skills, resistance to distraction, peripheral sensitivity, and the ability to count persons or objects very quickly. Where could somebody use all of those benefits in one place? Well, in case you were still wondering, the United States Army has already figured it out. The release of America's Army, a game created and sponsored by the United States Army, is definitely raising some concerns, to say the least.
4: Younger people.
5: America's Army is an unprecedented appeal directly into the bedrooms of kids all over the United States. The homepage of the game contains a link that takes young people right to the U.S. Army recruitment website.
6: If you are interested in building a military society where people know how to use weaponry and are somewhat desensitized to the loss of human life, then video games can be a fairly effective way to train that.
7: Did you see the concussion ring? How fast it went out?
5: Once the weekend warriors arrive back at their offices in the heart of Silicon Valley, the designers integrate the Army's latest innovations into the game.
8: This particular one is the M249. It's actually a newer model than we have in our game, updated. Evan, did you actually get to shoot this one?
9: Yeah, I did fire it. The biggest thing that I noticed is I was really surprised how little recoil the actual weapon really had.
8: We always shot it in the bipod position.
9: Yeah.
5: America's Army has been a huge success, and since its launch, the game has been downloaded more than 7 million times. In the 2 years following the game's release, the Army met its recruitment goals.
10: America's Army is the most cost-effective outreach they've ever done in history, full stop.
1: How does he know this? Because through the Freedom of Information Act, a testimony to Congress was obtained speaking to the success of using America's Army as a taxpayer-funded $32 million recruitment tool. It was stated, in testimony to Congress regarding the success of converting virtual soldiers to real ones, the Army called America's Army game more effective than any other method of contact. So in effect, Since a video game is the best

0: that the Army has of getting people into the service, then automatically, video games are definitely one of the biggest contributors to violence. Except, it's the legal kind.
1: It is the closest thing you're going to get to the Army unless you join.
0: But unfortunately, recruitment is just where it starts.
2: Welcome to Real-Time Immersive.
3: It's not a game or a movie.
2: An environment that brings you the ability to operate in any condition.
3: It's how the U.S. Army will soon be training combat soldiers. It's called the Dismounted Soldier Training System.
4: This provides a virtual environment, but realistic environment that they can do all of the training that they need in order to perform their tasks.
0: So video games are not only being used to recruit potential soldiers, they're actually making real soldiers better.
4: It's 21st century. I mean, we're taking technology that's out there, and a lot of this technology, at least from the gaming side of things, are in 60-70% of our kids' homes today.
2: CryEngine is the next generation platform.
4: So why not put it in the warfighters' hands to train and to be better prepared?
0: So the fact is, video games can make you a much more efficient soldier. Which is why the Army is investing $50 million in combat training video games. So the question is, what happens to those who decide not to enlist? Well, history tells the tale.

Again, revisiting the point that Call of Duty 2 is the highest selling video game of all time, and you begin to get the picture that there could potentially be many more of these guys in training. But an important question to address is, why the demand? Why is it that video games are now outselling Hollywood in worldwide sales? Is it the fun, the violence, the interactivity, the apparent freedom? Well, believe it or not, the Bible hints at exactly why this generation is growing more and more obsessed with having a controller. Jesus reveals a fascinating principle in John 8:44. He says, "Ye are of your father the devil, and the lusts of your father ye will do." Now, when he said this, he was speaking to the Pharisees who were plotting his murder. But all throughout the history of humanity, the enemy of souls has desired to make human beings break the law of God. But what was the very first thing that the enemy did when he arrived on earth? He played Snake. He took control.

to carry out that which he has always desired to conduct against God. Warfare. But in this warfare, it's not a question of taking up arms as soldiers, as much as it is, in whose hands will we be the weapons? And no longer lend your faculties as unrighteous weapons for sin to use. On the contrary, surrender your very selves to God as living men who have risen from the dead, and surrender your several faculties to God to be used as weapons to maintain the right. And so we have a choice before us. There are hidden characters in our world, of which we will be controlled by only one. Choose your side.

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1: God's word now is the antidote. When you take it in, it straightens out your walk. Are you with me? The word itself in you does that.

Welcome to another segment of Through Different Eyes, friends. Through Different Eyes, a program that is dedicated to communicating God's way of seeing life's experiences and His way of healing the broken heart. I want to speak to you today about another fear, a major fear which many people struggle with, fear of suffering and death. I'm going now to Hebrews chapter 2. Notice what God says, what He has done about this debilitating fear. I'm reading now Hebrews chapter 2, verses 9 and 14 and 15. Verse 9, but we see Jesus, who was made a little lower than the angels for the suffering of death, crowned with glory and honor, that He, by the grace of God, should taste death for every man. Verse 14, for as much then as the children are partakers of flesh and blood, He, Jesus, also Himself likewise took part of the same, that through death He might destroy him that had the power of death, that is the devil, praise God, and deliver them who through fear of death were all their lifetime subject to bondage. Wow. For what purpose did Jesus take our humanity upon Himself and suffer and die? Not only did He come to destroy our worst enemy, the devil, but Jesus also came to free us from the fear of death, the fear that has held so many people in bondage over the years. No wonder the psalmist could say in Psalms 23:4, though I walk through the valley of the shadow of death, I will fear no evil. Now, I believe that it's important to remember this. And here is the brunt of these moments I have together with you today. Remember this. Following Christ does not separate us from suffering and death. It does not always separate us from suffering and death. But as we grow in our knowledge and our love relationship with the Lord, He frees us from the fear of suffering and death and gives us the privilege and the courage to face difficult, life-threatening situations like He did and actually see those situations as opportunities to trust God's promises and to reveal His character to a lost and dying world. No, there's going to be suffering, there's going to be death until Jesus returns. However, what a peace it is, what a joy it is to actually be in a relationship with Christ, growing in love with Him through His Word, to where we are just being freed from the fear of suffering and death. Allow me to read an entry that was actually written in the journal of a young man who lived in Holland with his family when it was occupied by the Nazis during World War II. I'm reading now from the journal. Last week, three German officers stopped my dad in the hallway. They held him at gunpoint and forced him to open the steel door leading to the basement. One of them ordered Dad to show them the crawl space under the hallways. The officer said if Dad didn't tell them where the hidden weapons were, that he would be shot. Dad usually is not a great hero. He's even afraid of the dentist. But this time he was not afraid at all. One of the soldiers cocked his Luger and held it against Dad's temple. Dad recited the Bible verse that was in his mind, and fear not them who kill the body, but

rather fear him who is able to destroy both body and soul in hell. The Germans looked at each other, shrugged their shoulders, and then left. The steel heels of their boots made a clanging noise on the iron stairway. Unquote. Isn't that something? Fear. Freedom from this fear of suffering and death. What God can do for a man who is connected with the Master and growing in his relationship with Christ. Please consider this again. God does not always provide the kind of physical deliverance this story depicts. Even today, there are many suffering and dying for their faith in Christ. But listen, God can provide his faithful children with deliverance from the fear of suffering and death. And there's something else he can deliver them from. Listen to Psalms 34, 17 and 19. Psalms 34, 17 and 19. By the way, Psalms 34 is one incredible psalm as far as encouragement. I'm reading now verses 17 and 19. The righteous cry unto the Lord and delivers them out of all their troubles. Many are the afflictions of the righteous, but the Lord delivereth him out of them all. Now, you may have heard me share this before. Some of you, someone who just heard this promise might say, but God didn't deliver me out of all my troubles. I lost my car, I lost my home, I lost my health, I lost my wealth. So is God lying that he actually delivers me out of all my troubles? And friends, I just say no. God is not lying. His promise is as true as his very, very character. 1 Corinthians chapter 10, 13 actually explains what God was saying in Psalms 34, 19. 1 Corinthians chapter 10, verse 13. It explains it very clearly. Listen close. Put on your thinking cap. Here we go. 1 Corinthians 10, 13 says, there hath no temptation taken you, but such as is common to man. But God is faithful, who will not suffer you to be tempted above that you are able, but will with the temptation also make a way of escape, that you may be able to bear it. Did you catch that? Most people read that text and they read the last part, but God will, with the temptation, make a way of escape that you may be able to escape it, get out of it, be removed from it. But it does not say that, dear friends. It says God makes a way of escape so that we might be able to bear it. We might be able to stay faithful to him, true to him, through the trial. And that is what Psalms 34, 19 is all about. The Lord does not always deliver us from the trial, but what he does is he provides, by his grace, provides the strength, the faithfulness, so that I can remain obedient, surrendered to him through the trial, no matter what happens. And I'm grateful for that. What is the way of escape God promises in this text? God doesn't say that he will take the problem away, but what he does promise, that his way of escape will empower me to bear it, to remain faithful to him through the trial. Friends, if we are willing to accept it and choose by faith to remain faithful to his will through the trial, instead of looking at ourselves, looking at other human beings to save us from the problem, his grace is always sufficient to enable us to remain true to him through the trial, regardless of the problem, regardless of what's happening in our lives, and listen to this, regardless of the outcome, because we know, according to God's word, God's promise, Romans 8:28, for we know that all things will work together for good for those who love the Lord.
I'm so glad Jesus has an answer to all our fears, aren't you? God is our refuge and strength, a very present help in trouble, it tells us in Psalms 46, 1 and 2. Therefore, we will not fear, though the earth be removed, and though the mountains be carried into the midst of the sea.

Oh, Lord, I am so grateful for your ability to keep me in no matter what situation I'm facing. And I'm just asking that you would bless our dear listeners, those who are listening and contemplating these words. Bless them with hope and a willingness to grow and learn from you and remain faithful to you through the trial. You know, there's something else. There's something else that I'm extremely thankful for, that not only Jesus can free me from the fear of suffering and death, but he can also empower you by his grace to remain faithful to his will in our response to the strong temptation, the temptation to somehow save ourselves by stepping outside of God's will in these extremely threatening situations. And friends, I just want to be sincere and honest with you. On the horizon for those who are serious about following Jesus, yes, there are still trials. In the horizon, there are still trials for Christ's true followers. I pray that these thoughts will somehow encourage you to continue seeking by faith, to know and to love and respond in faith to our Lord's loving, healing word. This is a vital key to letting God free you from all your fears, particularly the fear of suffering and death. Just like a growing child with a caring dad, as your love and confidence in our loving Heavenly Father grows, guess what happens to your fears? I want you to see this. 1 John chapter 4. 1 John chapter 4. I'm looking at verse 18. We're going to compare this with another verse, 1 John chapter 2, verse 5. I'm looking now at 1 John 4:18. Notice what it says here. There's no fear in love, but perfect love casts out fear, because fear has torment. He that feareth is not made perfect in love. Did you catch that? What is it that casts out fear? Perfect love. And God, dear friends, as you already know, is the only one from whom we can receive perfect love. Now look at 1 John 2:5 and notice how I cooperate with God to actually have his perfect love developed in my life. 1 John chapter 2 now, I'm reading verse 5, verse 6. But whoso keeps his word, in him verily is the love of God perfected. Hereby know we that we are in him. He that saith he abides in him ought himself also so to walk, even as he, Jesus, walked. Did you catch that? Whoso keepeth his word, in him verily, truly, is the love of God perfected. Now think with me, dear friends. As more of God's perfect love comes into my heart by the Holy Ghost's work, fear has to go out. More love in, fear out. More love in, fear out. I love that. Vital key. But it only comes, dear friends, by not only obeying his word, keeping his word by obedience, but more so, keeping his word hid in my heart. Psalms 119:11, thy word have I hid in my heart, that I might not sin against you. Psalm 17, verse 4, concerning the works of men, concerning everything around me. Let's go. Tempting and causing fear. Concerning the works of men, by the word of thy lips, I have

destroyer. Friends, I hope that you take courage from these words. Just like any growing child who is growing in love and trust of his Father, so we can grow in love and trust of God. And the more our love grows, the more our trust grows, the more fear disappears from my life. And I'm looking forward to being completely free from this fear of suffering and death. Remember this promise in Isaiah 41:10, "Fear thou not, for I am with thee. Be not dismayed, for I am thy God. Yea, I will strengthen thee, I will help thee, I will uphold thee with the right hand of my righteousness." Oh, and I've just got to do this. Can I just share one more promise? Turn with me to Deuteronomy 20, verses 3 and 4. Before we close, you've got to see this text, this beautiful promise of God to Israel, those of us who are in combat, in battle with the enemy. Deuteronomy chapter 20, verses 3 and 4. Here it is. "Hear, O Israel," that's you and me, God's people. "Hear, O Israel, you approach this day unto battle against your enemies." No kidding, they're all around us. "You approach this day unto battle against your enemies. Let not your hearts faint. Fear not, do not tremble, neither be ye terrified because of them. For the Lord your God is he that goeth with you to fight for you against your enemies to save you." Thank you. Isn't that awesome? What God promises to do, and what he's asking for each one of us to do, is to make sure that we are taking daily time in the Word to behold his character in the life of Christ, studying to know him, letting the Spirit of God shed the love of God in our hearts and free us. More love in, fear out. Free us from all of our fears, including the fear of suffering and death. God bless you, dear friends, as you consider these thoughts. I'm so grateful for this loving God who has provided a way for us to be free, free indeed, free from fear, free to serve him in peace. Courage to you. Until next time.

Hi, my name is Mackenzie Drebid. Today we're going to talk about fasting and the different kinds of fasts. Fasts are something that is a little bit trending now, especially amongst Christian communities that want to be more spiritual or things like this, where they are fasting for a day or a couple days, just water. Are these fasts beneficial? Are there benefits to fasting? What are they? This is what we're going to talk about today. So first we have to define what kind of fast we're talking about, because there's many different kinds of fasts. Are we talking about just a water fast? Are we talking about a juice fast? A no sugar fast? A fast food fast? Are we talking about a fast that's abstaining from just food, but we're still having juice or water or other things? What exactly are we talking about? A raw fast? So this is where it is very important to define the different kinds of fasts, because like we've been talking about, our body requires a certain amount of nutrition every day in order to function properly. And we need to make sure we're not starving our organs, our brain, and things from nutrients and causing injury instead of helping our body by giving it a rest. So some of the implications or complications that can happen from fasting are as follows. You can have kidney stones, low blood sugar, irregular heartbeat, gouty arthritis, headaches or lightheadedness, abdominal pain.

or nausea, and other things. Now, these things can happen because of the lack of nutrition that we're eating, and if we're going with just water or even no water, then we can be starving certain organs or our brain from things that's causing some of these symptoms. But if we're talking about having short fasts, short-term fasting can actually help with brain regeneration of its cells. But we need to make sure that we're not starving our body at the same time, or else it can't rebuild. So in order to do that, you can have a water fast, but you're taking fresh juices. So your body's not taking the energy to digest, because digestion takes a lot of energy. And if we can remove that from the equation, but still giving it the nutrients it needs to function properly, enough carbohydrates and vitamins in the form of a juice, a fresh juice, then our body is able to build on the things and do other process that it's not able to do normally. So even a 36-hour fast once a week or every couple weeks can be very beneficial, as long as we're making sure that we are supplementing our nutrients so that we're not starving our brain and our organs in the process, therefore hurting ourselves instead of helping ourselves, which is why we're doing the fast in the first place. For example, you can do a couple day fast or even a week or several weeks on something like the Master Cleanse, which is a good example of a fast, but you're still giving your body the nutrients it needs through the lemon juice and the maple syrup, which is what you take during a Master Cleanse. And you're taking quite high quantities, so you're giving enough carbohydrates and vitamin C and other vitamins in order to function properly, but still allowing your body to rest during that period, to refresh, to recycle, to go through all these things that it's not able to do while it's doing hard digestion all the time. Another form of fasting that's very popular is intermittent fasting. Now, there's a couple issues with intermittent fasting. The first one is typically how it's done is a 16-hour fasting cycle with up to an 8-hour eating period. And typically that starts at noon and goes to 8 o'clock at night, or even starts at 2 and goes till 10 o'clock at night. There are several reasons that can cause issues. Number one, your heaviest meal is right before you go to sleep. Then your organs aren't getting a rest at the proper time they should. The hormones aren't able to release because you're causing too much energy to be used for digestion instead of the rest and the rebuilding overnight that your body needs to regenerate. And then you're missing the most important meal of the day, which is breakfast, breaking the fast. That is so you can fully restore your energy in the morning so that you can go throughout your day healthfully and that your metabolism is actually running adequately. Because if you're eating at the end of the day, you're not going to digest in the 3 to 5 hours that you typically would. You will take 5, 8, 10 hours because you're doing it through your sleep and not a proper position, which is lying down, which is also hard on the digestive tract. So we want to be making sure that our last meal of the day is our most easy to digest or our lightest meal, so that once we start sleeping, our body's able to rest properly. We also need to be making sure that our meals are spaced properly so that we're not interrupting the digestion during each meal, because that can cause fermentation of the food and many other issues leading to things like leaky gut or other digestive issues. So we want to make sure that the stomach has been fully emptied before we're introducing new foods into the stomach so that the digestion is going to go smoothly. So we want to make sure we're getting 4 to 5 hours. Now, this is going to depend on the person. Everybody's going to be different, how everybody's metabolism is functioning. And if it's not functioning properly, and even after 5 hours, you're still feeling like there's food in your stomach, then we have other things that we need to deal with and look a little bit more into why the digestion is being so slowed down, and make sure that is

flip that time. So we're starting in the morning and then we're ending earlier when our body wants to start going to that resting phase. So for example, there's a difference between weight loss, bodybuilding, and actually being healthy. So if you look at a bodybuilding program, they're going to eat possibly every 2 hours and quite a substantial meal every 2 hours. Now this may be ideal for building muscle and for bodybuilding, but it is not ideal for actually being healthy and having a healthy body. So there's a difference between doing something just to lose weight, but doing it in an unhealthy way, and then you're an unhealthy person that has lost weight. We want to be losing weight properly. We want to be gaining muscle properly so that we're staying as healthy as possible, so our mind is as healthy as possible. Now, I want to read a couple quotes. It is the custom and order of society to take a slight breakfast, but this is not the best way to treat the stomach. At breakfast time, the stomach is in better condition to take care of more food than at the second or third meal of the day. The habit of eating a sparing breakfast and a large dinner is wrong. Make your breakfast correspond more nearly to the heartiest meal of the day. So we can see here she's talking about skipping that meal or having a small breakfast is not as beneficial as having a large breakfast and then tapering off at the end of the day. This is from Councils for the Church, page 224. The practice of eating but 2 meals a day is generally found a benefit to health, yet under some circumstances, persons may require a third meal. This should, however, if taken at all, be very light and food most easily digested. When students combine physical and mental taxation, the objection to the third meal is to a great extent removed. Let the students have the third meal, prepared without vegetables, but with simple wholesome food such as fruit and bread. So it also determines on what your activity level is. Now we should be making sure that we're exercising every day to stay healthy. But if our job is mainly inside at a desk, an office job, at the computer, we're not burning all that excess energy and we're not breaking down the fibers as much as someone who's doing a lot of physical work. So taking less food in can be beneficial because we're not overloading the body with too much digestion and then having this excess food to deal with, excess insulin, without the energy removal in order to take care of that. So fasting can be very beneficial when done intelligently and done in a way that isn't going to injure yourself by still making sure you're getting the nutrients that you need, making sure you're still hydrated. You don't want to be going without water. And then when you are having your food again, because fasting isn't a long-term thing, you need to make sure that your meals are structured properly and you're still getting in the proper nutrients so that your body can function adequately. We hope these videos have been informative and that you have learned something about how your body works. Thank you for watching and we will see you next time.

Tell me, are you upset? And why are you upset? Let me share an experience with you, with myself and the cameraman. We worked on a production, and he was very excited, and he made a little video clip to send to the producers. And when he showed this to me, I was excited, and I thought, well, the man's quality is so good, I'm sure they'll accept it. And he was excited. And I showed it to my wife, and she was excited. But sometimes we come with expectations to life. What happens? We were devastated. They didn't like what we were doing, and we were trying our best. And it worried me. Me especially. The cameraman is a more balanced man than I am. And I walked one morning and I spoke to the Lord about this. And this is what came to me. You know, sometimes our motives are selfish, but it's so subtle. We think we're doing a work for the Lord, but sometimes self is mixed with it. And I said to the Lord, maybe I had some selfishness to see success in this entire project that we were working on. And then I said to the Lord, if there's selfishness in my heart, please remove it. And you know, the peace of the Lord just flooded my soul. In self-denial, you find sweet peace. Because if you emptied yourself of self, you have room for the Holy Spirit to work in your heart. I like what the Olympics slogan is. It's not so much that you win the race, but in the spirit you are running. So I decided I'm going to run in the spirit. If I win, if I get success, fine. If not, my aim is to give the best I have. Leave the rest to the Lord. So if you have a struggle with selfishness, self-denial replaces that and you'll enjoy peace. Now last time we studied about the lots, the dice, that were cast over the cloak of Jesus, his last possession. Let's refresh our minds on the subject before we proceed with our series. Psalms 12 verse 19 says, they divide my garments among them, and for my clothing they cast lots. 700 years before this, maybe 1,000 years from the time of David, the Lord predicted that this would happen at the cross. And this is what we see happened. John 19:23. Then the soldiers, when they had crucified Jesus, took his garments and made four parts, to each soldier a part. So there were four soldiers. And also the tunic. Now the tunic was without seam, woven from the top in one piece. Unique piece of clothing. 24. They said therefore among themselves, let us not tear it, but cast lots for it. So they took out their dices, and they started to cast lots. Whose it shall be, that the scriptures, says John, might be fulfilled, which says, they divided, and he's quoting Psalms here, they divided my garments among them, and for my clothing they cast lots. I love prophecy. I love archaeology. It just brings luster to the Bible. Four soldiers. Can you see it? Undresses Jesus. You know, the emphasis is not so much on physical pain, but shame. Shame. To the Hebrew mind, this was greater than pain. They undressed him. He's naked.

As soon as Jesus was nailed to the cross, it was lifted by strong men, I think these four soldiers, and with a great violence thrust into the place prepared for it. Now, if you've been to the sepulchre in Jerusalem, maybe you saw the hole in which the cross was placed. But this caused a lot of pain. Intense pain and agony to the Son of God. The following division has been suggested. This is just a suggestion, but I like it. The headgear on his head, the sandals, the girdle, the belt, and the talit. You're looking at the talit. That was the outer garment with its fringes. This was the outer garment with its fringes. And when you visit the Wailing Wall, you can see the talit. Some of the people wearing it when they come and worship. So the talit from the time of Christ today, more or less the same. The one whose feet fitted his sandals best received it. So the soldiers fitted the sandals, and only one said, "Well, I think it fits me." And he received the sandals. Verse 23, the tunic was without seam, woven from the top in one piece. And in this illustration, you can see more or less what it looked like. They could not divide it, so they had to cast lots. This is fulfilling a prophecy. You're looking at the very interesting excavation they've made. This is the Roman dice from the time of Christ. And who knows, maybe these were the dice that were used at the cross. We don't know. But it was something similar like this. Can you hear the sound of the Roman dice as they fall on the white sandstone below the cross? Click, click, click. Click, click, click. Prophecy was being fulfilled this very moment. They threw dice in turn. Number one, number two, number three, number four. One of them got the six, and he took the tunic. Elevated to the dice below, another game was played. Another sound was heard. Jesus gambled with his life for us. What a dangerous exercise. If the dice fell on one, we lost. It had to be a six. Otherwise, we would be lost forever. But it was a six. He won. His life only displayed one numeral, the highest. It displayed six. A winner from start to finish. He won in my stead. And his victory becomes my victory and your victory. Later that Friday afternoon, a soldier went home with the tunic of Jesus. He had a six on the dice. He got it. His wife says, "My dear, where did you get this tunic without a seam, woven in one piece from top to bottom?" Man, the soldier was so proud. I think you know what this picture is telling. The woman who had the problem, who touched the hem of his tunic, same that was gambled away on Calvary. Matthew 9:20, and suddenly a woman who had a flow of blood for 12 years came from behind and touched the hem of his garment. Now, I was just wondering when I prepared this message, did they hear about this story? That the tunic they have in their possession was once used to heal a woman. Jesus was stripped of his physical dress.
so that someone else

could wear it. The soldier wore that dress. The one that crucified him was dressed in the garment of Jesus. On Calvary, Jesus was stripped of his garment of righteousness. He became naked so that we could wear his garment of righteousness. This robe, woven in the loom of heaven, the garment of righteousness, has in it not one thread of human devising. You see, we can only get to heaven by having faith in Jesus Christ. Nothing in my hand I bring, my deeds, simply to the cross I cling. Christ in his humanity wrought out a perfect character, the dress. And this he offers to impart to us. If you need that dress, it's there. Just take it. Just take it and enjoy the fullness of his righteousness. Don't freeze in the blizzards of guilt feelings. Cover yourself with a coat of the righteousness of Christ. Don't stand in the cold draft of self-righteousness with your scanty dress. You will get sick. Put on the warm coat of his righteousness and stay healthy and stay saved. The four Gospels are not the only source telling us about the sufferings of Jesus. Many centuries ago, the psalmist described it as follows. 69 verses 20 and 21. Reproach has broken my heart. Has reproach broken your heart? And I'm full of heaviness. You know, while in heaven, in full divinity, he didn't feel our problems, but he was incarnate and came to feel what we are feeling. And I'm full of heaviness. Maybe you are full of heaviness this moment. I looked for someone to take pity. He was human, looking for someone to take pity. But there was none. And for comforters, but I found none. Maybe you are looking for comforters and you find none. For my thirst, they gave me vinegar to drink. Sometimes we need a draught of kind friendship. Then we receive vinegar. Have you longed in vain for sympathetic support? I remember once I had to explain my situation to certain celebrities. But you know, they didn't understand me. They didn't see my urge. Jesus is the only one who understands your pain. You can always speak to him. To a lesser or greater fact, he went through what you are going through. How did he behave when he was misunderstood and found no sympathy? We say he's a gentleman. Christ was the greatest gentleman. Good-mannered, perfect human being. Let us behave courteous and forgiving like Jesus. Courteous. There's no place for force, pulling out your spear like Peter. In God's kingdom, this kingdom of God only succeeds through the cross, Calvary. When we are devastated, Jesus can identify with us. On Calvary, he took our devastation upon himself. So you can go to him with your small devastation and enjoy, identify with his bigger one. We should not allow unkind treatment to make us unkind.

You know, this is the first reaction of our fallen human nature. Our role model, Jesus Christ, became kinder under unpleasant circumstances. Every time, just kinder and kinder. A kind disposition usually develops under difficult circumstances. Plain seas don't make good sailors. Do not become unpleasant when people crucify you. Pray the prayer of Jesus. Father, please forgive them. They know not what they do. Trials, said somebody, trials when seen as educators, will produce joy. Don't curse the darkness. Light a candle. Change the afflictions, the trials of life into something positive. Learn something. These are teachers, cruel teachers at times, but teachers with high expectations of what you and I can become. Matthew 27, verse 34, they gave him sour wine, mixed with gall to drink. But when he had tasted it, he would not drink. No painkiller for him, because he wanted to experience our physical pain. One great psychologist, when he was dying, he said, I don't want any medication. I want my brain as clear as possible till I die. Freud. Matthew 27, 39, 40. And those who passed by blasphemed him, wagging their heads. I don't know how they did this. And saying, you destroy the temple and build it in 3 days. You're boasting, man. You're arrogant. The temple is there, but you're dying. And build it in 3 days. Save yourself. If you are so smart, save yourself. If you are the Son of God, come down from the cross. Fortunately, he didn't. 41, 42. Likewise, the chief priests also, mocking with the scribes and elders, said, he saved others. Himself he cannot save. I'm so glad he didn't save himself. Otherwise, we would have been lost. If he's the king of Israel, as it says there on the cross, let him now come down from the cross and we will believe him. Nonsense. Nonsense. They wouldn't. 43, 44. He trusted in God. This is what he told us. Let him deliver him now, if he will have him. We don't think God would have him. For he said, I'm the Son of God. Even the robbers who were crucified with him reviled him with the same thing. You know, there are times when I said to my wife, please, you can correct me and discipline me and preach to me. But right now, I'm not in a mood to listen to your edification. Jesus wasn't in a mood while he was dying to listen to what was going on besides him. What was it that kept him on the cross when he could have come down? He could have called 10,000 angels to redeem the world and set him free. But he chose to die alone for you and me. In the Israeli Museum, this is the only archaeological evidence of the crucifixion from the time of Christ. Maybe they'll excavate some more later on. But here you see a nail being hit through the ankle. And right at the end, you see the nail coming back. Now, archaeologists reckon that inside the wood, there was a hard knot and the nail bent. But this is what happened to Jesus. And the ankle is so sensitive. So the nail went through ankle and then into the cross.

Was it the nails that kept him on the cross? No. Was it Pilate, the legal aspect of it? No. What prevented him from coming down from the cross? You. It was you, my dear friend. It was me. Because he wanted to pay the full account of our sins. He paid the full account. Have you received the receipt yet? It was love for me that nailed him to the tree, to die in agony for all my sin, for my own guilt and blame. The great Redeemer came, willing to bear the shame of all my sin. Oh, what a Savior is mine. In him God's mercies combine. His love can never decline. And he loves me. He loves you. You are precious in his sight. He paid with his life to save you. Please accept his salvation continuously. So what happens when we accept the invitation to deny ourselves, take up the cross and follow Christ? What happened to him? He died. I've got a friend, Walter Veit. We talk quite often. And I say to him, remember when he did something good and people didn't like it? Remember, Walter, every good deed will be punished. And then when I tell him, you know what happened to me? I was so kind to this person. And then he interferes and says, remember, every good deed will be punished. So, have you seen it? When Jesus decided to do the best deed ever, he was punished. His every good deed was punished. Exactly what happened to him? The cross of Calvary. And this is where we should often visit. I must stay on the cross of self-denial until selfishness dies inside of me. But when you wake up in the morning, Mr. Selfishness will be there again. Paul says, I die daily. And every time you die, you find new peace and a new resurrection. After self-denial, there awaits a glorious resurrection every time. Resurrection to a new appreciation of Christ and the value of people around you. The cross of Christ invites us to die in order to live. And this is a law in nature. The seed must die in order to live. In the spiritual realm, same. You have to die continually to your selfishness. Our greatest enemy is inside of us. Die, die, die, so that you can live, live, live. The dying victims watches the spectators at the scene of their crucifixion. By the way, one of them was converted on the cross. And it's good to be converted on the cross. They also

Can you see it? It's on its brightest. It's almost noon. The three convicted ones spent almost 3 hours in pain from 9 o'clock to 12 o'clock. Our focus is on the middle cross where Jesus hangs. Look at him. Periodically, drops of blood trickles down to the others on the white sandstone of Calvary. Jesus is anemic as a result of the many blows, wounds with which he came to heal us. The nails opened a fountain of blood which oozes from the many wounds. Up to this stage, he fulfilled the office of prophet, of king, and of a priest. Prophet, king, priest. As prophet, he spoke to the daughters of Jerusalem, telling them what was going to happen. As priest, he interceded for his executioners. Father, forgive them. He is the Redeemer priest because he forgave the thief on the cross. You know, hanging there, listening to the people insulting him, came the sweet melody of a sinner who wants to be saved. And on the cross, Jesus had that joy amidst his pain and confusion. But now he also becomes the sacrificial lamb who dies for the sins of the world. King, priest, prophet, now also the sacrificial lamb. He is shedding his blood for the sins of the world. The inscription above his head in three world languages says he is king. Top Hebrew, then we get Greek, and then we get Roman. He is the king, crowned as the king of suffering. Jesus of Nazareth, the king of the Jews. Why is he on the cross? How does it affect me? Jesus on the cross. Why study the signs of the cross? Why spending time on this study? How often should we meditate on the sacrifice? As we dwell upon his great sacrifice for us, our confidence in him will be more constant, our love will be quickened, and we shall be more deeply imbued with his spirit. If we would be saved at last, my friend, we must learn the lesson of penitence and humiliation at the foot of the cross. You know, sometimes we become so important in ourselves. People criticize us and we feel so bad, tied to self. Let us prayerfully meditate on what Jesus accomplished for us on the cross. Go there often to get perspective. Look at unselfishness. Look at behavior beyond comprehension. The fact that people got used to wickedness, that's very sad. Not seeing its ugliness affected Jesus deeply because sin destroys his precious creation. Knowing that so many people were going to reject his offer of salvation was worse than the physical pain of the cross. Can you read his mind? I'm bringing you salvation and everlasting joy and happiness. And you reject it. Do you know what you're doing? I paid such a big price for you. And you reject it. That was more painful than the physical pain he suffered. He experiences the individual and corporate sin of the world. But more painful, he felt the wrath of God.

cause he carried my sins. This emotion eventually crushed him, killed him. Only in heaven one day, when God is going to give us greater brain power, because we cannot fathom it now, will we appreciate his gift of salvation. When we come to heavenly bliss and realize that he left it all to come down to shame, pain and death, then we will start appreciating the signs of redemption. At the well of Jacob, he revealed God's forgiving love to the most notorious woman of the town. You can read the story in the book of John. This was the main theme of his ministry. God's forgiving love. What a theme. It's so important to see God in the right perspective. Pure, kind, loving. And he also has discipline. And how he carries a sinful mess to the cross. He felt the mess she felt. The remorse she felt, he felt. He experiences her contamination. Oh. And yours and mine. But worst of all, in the process, God turns away his face from the Son. The Father despises Jesus for her sake. Isaiah 59 verse 1, but your iniquities have separated you from your God. Sin separates us from God. So if you harbor sin in your heart, please get rid of it. You cannot be separated from God. And your sins have hidden his face from you. You cannot see his face while willfully sinning, so that he will not hear. He cannot hear you. My sins caused a separation between the Father and Jesus. Can you comprehend it? Will we ever realize the damage our sins wrought? Separation is the worst kind of sin. Pain that none of us ever experienced pierces the heart of Jesus. Because of our sins, a friendship of all eternity was shattered at Calvary. You know, the longer you love someone, the deeper the pain when separation enters that relationship. And Jesus tumbles down a dark, bottomless pit of hurt and agony and darkness. The cruel arms of my sin pulls him away from his Father. The wicked arms of my sin pushes Jesus into the midnight darkness of despair. My sins hurls him further and further away from the Father. The withdrawal of the divine countenance from the Savior in this hour of supreme anguish pierced his heart. Now listen to this. With a can never be fully understood by man. So great was this agony that his physical pain was hardly felt. A separation of eternity was crushing him. Satan, with his fierce temptations, wrung the heart of Jesus. The Savior could not see through the portals of the tomb. So he died as a lost person. He couldn't see through the portals of the tomb. He had to go through this to save you and me from this kind of despair at the end of time. He died as a lost sinner in my stead. To save me, this experience, the greatest of agonies. If you and I should be lost one day, this would be the greatest agony. Seeing the New Jerusalem coming down and realize we could have been there. The house has been built.
And we're lost because of selfish

righteousness sins. Hope did not present to him his coming forth from the grave a conqueror, or tell him of the Father's acceptance of the sacrifice. There was no hope. He feared that sin was so offensive to God when he tasted it, that their separation was to be eternal. What a price he paid. It was the sense of sin, bringing the Father's wrath upon him as man's substitute, that made the cup he drank so bitter and broke the heart of the Son of God. Has someone who you loved for many years reject you? This is what happened to Jesus in the infinitely greater measure. With amazement, angels witnessed the Savior's despairing agony. The hosts of heaven veiled their faces from the fearful sight. How did inanimate nature express sympathy with its insulted, dying author? The Son refused to look upon this awful scene, and it was suddenly dark. How did this affect the people jeering at him, insulting him? Its full bright rays were illuminating the earth at midday, when suddenly it seemed to be blotted out. Maybe the Father put his hand in front of the Son so that people could not see the agony he went through those last 3 hours. Complete darkness, like a funeral pall, enveloped the cross. Matthew 27, verse 45 says, "Now from the sixth hour until the ninth hour, there was darkness over all the land." It was a blockout. The entire country was enveloped in darkness. The sun was shining in all its brightness over Calvary. Jesus' desperate struggle with sin has reached a fearful dimension. The outer darkness added to the inner darkness of his soul. Jesus was alone, so desperately alone, he couldn't see anything. Not physical stuff. Couldn't see his Father. He couldn't see beyond the tomb. Utter darkness for 3 hours. Have you experienced the darkness of painful loneliness? I've met so many lonely people in my life, and I feel so sorry for them. Alone. The lyrics of the song says, it was alone. Alone, yes, all alone. He bore it all, yes, all alone. He gave himself to save his own. He suffered, bled, and died. Alone. Alone. Isaiah 53 tells us what Jesus must have looked like at this stage. Verse 2, he has no form or comeliness. God put his hand in front of the Son. And when we see him, there is no beauty that we should desire him. Verse 3, and we hid, as it were, our faces from him. He was despised and we did not esteem him. Jesus, the most beautiful being in every respect in the universe, became the ugliest through our sin, so that I may become kind and beautiful and forgiving. I visited Oakwood University in America once, historic slave cemetery, and I walked through the cemetery and I read a few interesting inscriptions. This one says, "And when this transient life shall end, oh, may some kind eternal friend bid me

from servitude ascend forever. The slave's complaint. Deep river, my home is over Jordan, deep river, Lord. I want to cross over into campground. They had a tough life. They wanted to go to another country. And then the other Negro spiritual says, were you there when they crucified my Lord? Were you there when they crucified my Lord? Oh, sometimes it causes me to tremble. Tremble, tremble. Were you there when they crucified my Lord? Were you there when the sun refused to shine? Were you there when the sun refused to shine? Oh, sometimes it causes me to tremble. Tremble, tremble. Were you there when they crucified my Lord? Standing on top of Calvary, a thought came to me. Where does God the Father fit into this, the greatest drama of history? Where was God when Jesus bore the sins of the world? Somewhere up in the remote distance of the universe, on an elevated throne? Where was he when I passed through the deep waters of pain and rejection? Where was he? The signs of redemption is going to give us an amazing, comforting answer. Father, thank you for the gift of your Son. Help us poor mortals to realize this is the only hope of our salvation. And may we come with our guilt and pain, sin destroyed, past, and accept the gift and live forever. In Jesus' name, amen.

Welcome back again. Today we will be discussing lotions, creams, and lotion bars. And a little later on, I'll show you how to make a lotion. Why do we need natural skincare products? What's wrong with the lotions, the creams that we buy in the shops? Now, as you know, the skin is the largest organ of our body, and it weighs an unbelievably 20 pounds, almost 10 kilograms. And if you could take your skin and spread it out, you would find that it is 2 square meters, that is 22 square feet, which is quite a surface. The whole idea of transdermal absorption has been a lot in the news lately, and a lot of research has been done. How much can you absorb from what you put on your skin? Is it possible that you can absorb it right into the bloodstream, or is it only on the surface? So a lot has been done. Many studies show that our bodies absorb directly into the bloodstream close to 60% of topical products. Hormone therapy treatments and smoking cessation medications are often prescribed as patches applied directly to the skin. These medications pass first through the skin and then directly into the bloodstream. So it is possible. Some say no, it's not possible, but research has shown that it is possible. What chemicals should we avoid in skincare products? Now, if you look at that slide, look at the list of ingredients in just one little cream or a shampoo. So we will be discussing this. If we look at some of the chemicals that they put in our creams, in our shampoos, one of the largest one is petroleum jelly, mineral oil. It's the most widely used ingredient in the cosmetic industry because it's very cheap. It's extremely cheap to obtain, and it's used in virtually every facial cream and hair serum and body lotion and shampoo. If it's not purified well, it might contain traces of PAH, polycyclic aromatic hydrocarbons, comes from coal, and it is known to be carcinogenic and extremely harmful to the human health. I can tell you my story, why I started getting interested in natural products, natural ingredients for skincare products. It was a couple of years ago when I had a very dry skin and I heard of this oil, and I'm not going to mention the name, but I applied this to my skin and it did help for a while for the dryness, but it started making bumpy things on my skin. And then one day, a few weeks later, I discovered a growth on my nose, on the side of my nose, and it spread quickly. The next day it was even double the size, and I went to the doctor, and the doctor said, "This is bad. It's going to take over your whole nose, and you'll lose your whole nose. You have to go to a plastic surgeon immediately." I went to the plastic surgeon. They did a very painful operation. They stick a needle down your nose and into your cheek, and he cut the whole side of the nose away, and he took the cheek, part of the cheek, and he plastered that over the nose. So I actually have my cheek on my nose.

And I was traumatized. It was so painful. It was so hard. And I thought, what did I do wrong? What did I do differently? And then I started looking at the oil, and I went through the ingredients, and I started doing research, and I found that it was almost 90% mineral oil with some fragrances and other bad chemicals. And I realized that it is possible that your health or your skincare products can actually cause problems on your skin. And that's where I started to research more and more. Now, the next one that we have to avoid is parabens. They are chemical preservatives. They might even lead to breast cancer. I'm not going to go through it in detail. Sulfates, they put sulfates in your shampoos, like sodium lauryl sulfate and sodium lauryl sulfate. And these strip away the moisture in your on your skin. It's also in toothpastes. It's in some of the creams. And it'll dry out your skin. It might even cause cancer. Persalates. This is a bad, bad one. It's a lubricant. They use it in many, many products like nail polish, moisturizers, shampoos, hairsprays, even in toys, detergents, and other variety of products. It is known to be an endocrine disruptor. It's been linked to breast cancer and reproductive birth defects. Persalates are also known to have possible effects on hormones. So that's one you would want to avoid. Oh, and persalates are hidden often. If you see an ingredient list, it's often hidden in the term fragrance. They put it in fragrance, but you don't know that it's in there. Now, fragrance is basically aromatic extracts, but they also contain unknown toxic chemicals which are harmful to you. It can irritate the skin, have toxic hormonal effects, and may even cause cancer. Formaldehyde, you know that that's a preservative. If you see in museums, you might see organs in bottles, and that's being preserved with formaldehyde. It could cause skin irritation, problems with breathing, watery eyes, burning in the nose. And it's also known to be a human carcinogen. And this is in many, many products, in deodorants, nail polish, makeup, lotions. So avoid that as well. Phenoxyethanol, it's an antibacterial and a stabilizer in perfumes. It's very harmful if swallowed, inhaled, or absorbed through the skin, especially for mothers, nursing mothers, and infants. And it has an effect on the brain and the central nervous system. It's something you would really want to avoid. It also irritates the skin and the eyes. And some people say, well, they only use very little, but it accumulates. The more you use it, the more it accumulates in the body. Alcohols are, some are good, some are bad. Bad alcohols are methanol, isopropyl alcohol, propanol, benzyl alcohol, and so on. Especially look at alcohol DNAT. It's in many, many of the products. It's extremely drying and irritating to the skin. They actually put it in to make the solution or the emulsion feel less greasy, but it actually strips the oil from your skin. PEGs, the polyethylene glycols, they are used as thickeners and softeners. And the problem with PEGs is that they are absorption enhancers, which allows bad substances and good ingredients to be absorbed. So you don't know what you're going to absorb. They just make anything go through the skin, and it causes irritation and toxicity and skin aging. Propylene glycol, the same thing, penetration enhancer. It also

night. If you look at this list on a cream, we've just discussed, we can look at paraffinum liquidum, that is liquid paraffin, that's mineral oil. It's right up at the top, so it means that a lot of this cream contains this mineral oil. And then there's also the hydrogenated oils, phenoxyethanol, bad one. Then the benzyl alcohol, the perfume, and all those things, it's something that you would want to avoid. So let's look at lotions, creams, and lotion bars. What's the difference between a cream and a lotion and a lotion bar? Emulsifiers, we look at the ratio that you need for to make the creams and the oils and the liquids. And also we'll look at natural preservatives. Now, there's two types of emulsions. The one, the water in oil means that the oil molecules cover the water molecules. So when you put that on your skin, the oil will come in touch with your skin first. So it'll be more of an oily, it'll be more of a cream and more oily than the lotion. A lotion will be oil in water. So the water will come in touch with your skin first and it will not be as greasy. So mostly the oil and water will mostly be made with a beeswax as an emulsifier, and the oil and water, mostly you will use emulsifying wax for that. And personally, I prefer lotions, so oil and water, because I don't like the greasy feeling, and I really enjoy the creaminess, but it mustn't be greasy. Emulsifiers could include emulsifying wax. You can find that on the internet. A vegan emulsifying wax, candela wax, lecithin, stearic acid, and then of course beeswax. Now, ratios for lotions. If you use an emulsifier, now the emulsifier, obviously water and oil doesn't blend by itself. You need something to blend it with, to emulsify it with. So if you use, let's say, emulsifying wax, you would use 5 to 8 percent of your recipe for that. And your oils, this is now for a lotion. For a cream, you would use more oil. But for a lotion, you'd use 12 to 20% oil, and then the rest would be the water and whatever you add to the water. So let's say you have an emulsifier, 5%, you have 20% oils, and then the rest will be 75% of your waters. And this is a very good recipe. Okay, natural preservatives. It's very hard. A natural preservative doesn't actually do the work that a chemical one does. So you need to maybe add something to it. When I used preservatives, natural ones, I used Lucidal liquid, but I also used Hesperidin. Now, the Lucidal liquid is derived from radishes fermented with kimchi bacteria, and it's a very good product, but it doesn't keep your product from spoiling eventually. It doesn't work forever like a chemical one does. If you add the Hesperidin to it, it helps a little bit, but still it will spoil eventually. So the way that I do it now is I make my product without any preservative and I freeze it. And then I freeze them in little containers like these. If you can look at this cream there, I freeze them and then I take them out as I need them. And you just use it, keep it in the fridge, use it as whenever you want to, and then you can take out the next one from the freezer. And that's the best way to deal with it. You can also add natural antioxidants like vitamin E and rosemary antioxidants that'll help with the spoiling of the oils. The oils will become rancid easily. So vitamin E will help with the rancidity. They say grapefruit seed extract will also help, but they've shown that it's almost always contaminated with some chemical, some synthetic compound. So I would just use vitamin E, and that's what I use. Right, there's also another theory that if you
once you heat up your oils and your water,

If you hold it at 70 degrees Celsius and you hold it for 20 minutes, it'll kill some of the bacteria. But that it's been proven that it's not actually reliable. So I don't heat and hold as well. So let's look at some of the recipes. This one is a beeswax night cream. It has, now we call it water phase. That's where all your liquids are. And then the oil phase is your fats and your oils. So the water phase would be 50%, and your oils would be 44%, and your beeswax will be 6%. And this makes a night cream. It's a rich cream. We're not going to demonstrate this one, but you can try it at home. It makes a really nice cream. Lotion bars, as you see here displayed. These are so easy to make. And all you have to do is take the bar. Once you've made it, I'll show you now how to make it. And you just spread it over your skin, and it'll absorb, it'll just melt on your skin, and that's how you apply it. And it's really nice, and it'll sort of absorb very quickly. So that's nice to have as well, especially if you're traveling and you can't take your creams with you. This will not spoil. The lotion bar is made with equal parts of, let's say, shea butter, which is a hard fat. And here you can see some of the shea butter, the hard fat there. It will also need some liquid oil and beeswax. And if you have equal parts, let's say 1 ounce of shea butter, 1 ounce almond oil, 1 ounce beeswax, and then some essential oils, you have a very nice lotion bar that you can travel with. But we're not going to demonstrate that one either. The one that I will demonstrate in a while is this one, the Nourishing Lotion. And this one is so interesting that, because it, I use this as a hair conditioner as well. So it is so light that it's a great hair conditioner. And what we do here, I'm going to show you how to prepare the aloe juice. I make my own aloe juice. And we mix that with water, and then we'll have the sweet almond. If you look here on the table here, we have sweet almond, we have shea butter, we have jojoba. Now, I don't know how to pronounce that. It's jojoba or jojoba or whatever, but I just say jojoba. And we have pumpkin seeds oil, and we have grapeseed oil. And the emulsifier I will be using is the emulsifying wax. It does contain some stearic acid, and it's a very good vegan vegetarian wax. And also, I like to add essential oils. Now, you must never add more than about 40 drops of essential oils to 100 milliliters of lotion. More than that is a little bit too much. So this will be much less, but I like to use all these. Myrrh, what is it? Frankincense, myrrh, sandalwood, neroli, rose, and then the vitamin E for the as an antioxidant, and then just 2 drops of carrot seed oil because it feeds your skin. And yes, and when we come back, I will show you how to do that. Thank you for joining us again. Today we are making a nourishing lotion, and I will show you how to prepare it from scratch. We're going to do the aloe vera leaf from scratch. But before you do this, it's important to sterilize your containers that you will put your lotion in. And also have everything ready. I've already weighed out or measured out the essential oils. I've weighed out the oils. And now we will do the liquid. And I'm wearing gloves, not because there's anything toxic that I'm scared of. It's to prevent bacteria from getting into my lotion. So this is a good practice. Right, you take your aloe vera leaf. You'll see a lot of sulfur and stuff oozing out of it. I'm going to cut this here. And then I'm going to just cut the sides, as you can see. I prefer making my own because if you buy aloe vera gel, it has preservatives in it. And it's much easier and better to make your own. Now you're going to just separate the skin from the flesh. And try

trying to keep as much of the flesh as possible. It's not always easy. And then we will scoop it out with a spoon and we will blend it in the blender. Right, there's your flesh. We're going to take the blender, open it up, and we will scoop it in there. I'm going to take a spoon and scoop it out. You get to play with all these things, and it's fun. If you can make your lotions preservative free, that's the best you can do. Right, now we will blend it with a tiny bit of water. Just to keep it going, to get it going. This is, remember, distilled water, not tap water or any other water. You need distilled water. We're going to blend this.

Right, you have to blend it to a very smooth consistency. You don't want pieces in your lotion. Makes it a nice frothy consistency. And now we will weigh it. We need 60 grams of aloe. If we have it, sometimes the leaves are a little bit smaller and sometimes it's bigger, so let's see how much we can get out of this. It's also fine if it's 50-50 or whatever, but we can just see how much we get out of this one leaf. This one is 36 grams, 37. Let's get a spatula. So this one is only half of what I need because I had a small leaf, but that's fine as long as you have the amount of liquid that you need. It's fine. Right, so this one is now 43. Let's make it a little bit more. If we can get that down there, if we can go to 45. Good. It's a good amount. Okay, so we have 45 grams of aloe juice, and to make up the 150 grams, we will add 105 grams of water. Oops, I have to go back to naught. And then it's 105. Now you have to be very careful. Yes. It's done. Right, now comes the interesting part. That is done, the oils are done, but now I have to add wax to the oil and then I'm going to melt it. So at this point, I'm going to add boiling water to the frying pan. I've already boiled the water. We'll just continue to boil another few seconds. Okay, now we have boiling water that is being kept warm by or hot by the

frying pan, and I'm going to weigh out the wax into the oils. Now we need 5% wax, which is 10 grams. I'll use this. The wax looks like this, emulsifying wax. We need 10 grams. That's 7. That's 7. 8. 9. 10. Got 10 grams of wax. And this has to be melted together in the hot water. And the other secret is your water must also be warmed up. The two have to be more or less the same temperature when you blend them together. The wax will now emulsify it, and I normally let it just melt, take it off the heat, and then try and adjust the heat in both containers. So we will now stir the wax and the oils and let it melt. You can see there's hard oil, which is the shea butter, and the soft oil, which is all the other oils that we included. And this will take a while, but as soon as everything is melted, you remove it from the heat. It's normally about 60, 65 degrees Celsius. Now, the nice thing about emulsifying wax is that it's a very easy wax to work with. If you work with beeswax, the solutions have to be totally cold, and it's often you will find that it separates. But emulsifying wax is a very easy wax to work with. Right, the oils and the liquids have now reached more or less the same temperature, and this one the same, 57. So now we can start blending. But more or less around 60 Celsius, you start blending. And you blend first you start with the oils, and then you add the water. So I just use one of these mixes. You don't need more. So you're going to start blending the oils, and you will add the liquid.

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It's becoming more homogenized. Just keep blending till it's thicker. And when you add the essential oils, the temperature must be under 40 degrees Celsius.

Okay, your lotion is almost ready, as you can see. I'm going to let it cool down. Let me get the thermometer. At the moment, it is at, let's check that, if you can see there, 35, 36, 38, 40, 41. So it's still a little too hot to add your essential oils. We're going to let it cool down a few minutes and then we'll add the essential oils. Right, now we have our emulsion at the right temperature. It's about 39 degrees and we will now add our essential oils. Just pour it in there. As I say, don't add too much. It could be, it could irritate the skin if you have too much essential oil.

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I'm just going to pour a little bit and just to show you. And then you must let it stand to cool down completely. If you cover it up now with a lid, it might gather some moisture in the lid and it might spoil your product. So just let it cool down until it's totally room temperature, and then you have your beautiful lotion. And thank you for watching. It's been fun to make it. Right, let's just test the soap for lathering. This is the ivory soap that we made first, and this is the charcoal soap. Let's see how well it lathers.

0: are they a little bit more dual purpose than pure milk then?
1: Yeah. So their history is really interesting. So they were the first breed of cattle brought from England on the second or third voyage of the Pilgrims in 1623. So there's still records of red cattle from the Devon, England, Sussex area.
0: Yeah.
1: So they were really the first breed that was brought here, and they were brought here because they could survive off of anything, and they were triple purpose. So they were dairy, draft, and beef. Yeah. So when we start with bulls when they're babies, and then, you know, we work with them, and then we castrate them, so they're working steers. And then when they're full grown at 4 years old, they become oxen.
0: Okay.
1: Yep. Oh, haw around. Wayne, haw around. So part of it is once you build a little bit of trust in them,

0: to be able just to walk them without a yoke.
1: Yeah.
0: You know, they need to know that you're the boss and that you mean business. And if they are able to test you, they will. Like, it's not uncommon for them to, as you're training them, like, they'll want to run off. So you have to keep them on a lead or a collar or something in the beginning, and then you just slowly, you slowly work off of it.
1: Do you keep the faster animal near or the faster animal away? Because I've heard different guys say different things.
0: Totally what your preference is, and people will do it different ways. I like having the faster one on my side just so I can control them speed a little bit more.
1: I see.
0: But I might change my mind and can see an advantage of having the slower one so I could keep him up. Like, you know, it just,
1: I guess it depends on the speed too.
0: Right. Yeah. It just is what your preference is. Stand. So put the holes for the bows on the outside. Whoa, Garth, whoa. Record their animals so they won't listen, so you gotta correct them. Back, Garth, back up.

0: And then there's different theories on the depth on how you pin the bows. I've always had multiple holes drilled in them, and I set the depth that way. So you can see it looks high, but there's so much movement in their neck that you don't want the bows too low. You don't want them so high that they're choking. So you kind of have to have that kind of happy medium, which when it goes 3/4 of the way back, you'll see it starts touching. If the bows are too high, when you're pulling a load, generally their heads will start going up like they're uncomfortable. Mm. So you have to be able to read their body language. Haw around. Haw. Haw. Come up easy. Come up easy. Easy. Garth. G. G. G. G. Easy. So once they get past, you know, pause left, G is right, whoa is whoa, come up to go forward, then you start introducing different commands like put in and put out so that they can step one way or the other to sidestep.
1: How do you actually get them to do that, you know, starting? Because, I mean, if you're first starting with the whip or whatever, usually you're touching them on the back end, right, to come up. But you're not asking them to go forward. You're asking them to...
0: Right. Yeah, it's a different command altogether.
1: Yeah.
0: That starts when they're calves. So if I get calves, they're going to be tied up in the barn for a while. And they're going to get plenty of exercise. I'm bringing them out several times a day, but they need to know that that's their safe place. Like, they are in that stall, and when I come in and work around them, that's when we're starting to introduce all those commands. And you start with the sidestepping right from the beginning. So if they're in the stall and I need to go between them, I'm being very deliberate about it. I'm going to say, Wayne, put out, give him the command. Give him the command 3 or 4 times, and then pinch him or tap him, push him, and then he'll get the idea.
1: So how do they know the difference between, because for one, put in is a different direction than the other one.
0: Yep.
1: What if you swapped them? Does put in mean basically like overhaw for him?
0: Yeah.
1: Or does it mean towards whatever is there?
0: Yeah, that's where, and this is where I've come to, like, you observe how other people do it. Most people will now say like back G or G over, uh-huh. And that will be the, if it's connected with back G, that will be the indication for them to sidestep. So when I sidestep with them, I'll give

0: I'm assuming like everybody wants to go heavier,
1: yeah,
0: right? Is it better to not worry about the weight, and how long should you wait before you even worry about weight and just distance?
1: I think even when you first have them in a yoke, they should always have something that they're pulling, even if it's a chain. And it's not, at that point, it's not for the weight. It's just to have them used to something between them.
0: Uh-huh.
1: And then slowly bringing the weight on after that. And that's something I've changed my mind a little bit on. You know, with calves, I probably would wait too long before I put weight on the boat. The problem with that is you'll get older animals and then they feel that weight and they're like, I'm not doing this. And they're pull. But where they're working comfortably and they're staying in time with one another, you know, that's really what you're looking for.
0: So let's say, just to make this really simple, because I mean, with someone who's new, who hasn't worked with animals for as long and can't read them as well, you know, it's more a mathematical equation, yep, than it is a sensory equation.
1: Yep.
0: So let's say you have guys like these, mm-hmm, right? What are they going to be doing right now?
1: At their age, they should be able to handle half of their weight.
0: So at a year?
1: At a year, yeah. Now, for the senior class, which is by the age of the kids, which he's a senior, they want 60% on the boat when they do a course. So they're capable of 60%.
0: That's on a boat, stone boat.
1: Yeah.
0: So that's not tires, that's skidding on the ground, yeah, weight.
1: Yep. And that's 95% of the time where you'd be concerned. You can pull a lot of weight on wheels.
0: Yeah.
1: So the skidding of something, whether it's a log or a stone boat, that's really where you're gonna pay attention to the percentage.
0: Okay.
1: Yep.
0: So thank you everybody for watching, and Justin, is there anything that you'd like to just say to the viewers after they've seen all these interesting things?
1: Yeah, I think the biggest thing is just to learn about it, to get into it if it's something that you're interested in. Like you saw my place, I don't have a huge farm. You don't need a lot of acreage or land, you just need the passion to do it. It's a learning experience. So I think the biggest thing that I try to convey is don't be intimidated. Find a mentor, even if somebody across country that you can talk to, where you can learn how to make some equipment, you can hone your skills. And if you're halfway decent with animals, like you can understand them a little bit, you can be really successful doing this. And if you start with young animals, you're going to learn along with them and they'll learn along with you. So I think it's just about keeping the tradition alive and making sure that people continue to do it and ask questions and have fun with it and build a community around it, because that's really where it gets exciting and fun, is all the experiences.
0: Yeah.
1: So you'll find yourself as the life before oxen and the life after oxen, uh-huh, because of all of that that comes together.
0: And where can people find you and some of the things that you do?
1: Yeah, so we have a YouTube channel. It's Riendo Farms and Oxen Crafts. So if you just search for Connecticut Oxen, or you search for my name, Riendo and Oxen, you'll see it pop up. We have a Facebook page as well, and we love helping people. Anything that we can do to help spread the word about it and get people involved is really what our main goal is.
0: Well, you've been very helpful to me. I met Justin through his YouTube channel and then ended up checking your Facebook and found your number somehow and just started messaging, yeah, you, and you were very willing to answer all my questions. So I really appreciated that.
1: Yeah, no problem.
0: Yeah.
1: Glad that you guys could come out.
0: Thank you very much.
1: Thanks a lot. Appreciate it.
0: Okay.

0: Lord, you know I cannot preach. All right. If you will open the way, I mean, if you will send an invitation for me to preach, then, Lord, I'll go. It isn't very likely that anyone will ask a 49-year-old farmer to preach on the coming of the Lord.
1: It was a Saturday morning in August 1831, and an unremarkable start to the most important day in the life of the New England farmer, William Miller. But in the space of half an hour, something happened that was to change his whole life.

0: Tom? Why, nephew, what is it?
1: Uncle William, our minister is unable to speak at service tomorrow. Father sent me to ask you if you could come and speak to us about the things that you've been reading about in the Bible. About the prophecies and the second coming of Christ. Will you come?

Like many others who have joined God's army down through the centuries, William Miller was a somewhat reluctant recruit. Yet this unpretentious farmer from New York was to have a profound influence upon the lives of thousands of men and women the world over. For there went into that maple grove a farmer, but there came out a preacher. Miller's story, however, does not really begin in the maple grove. Events even in the ancient city of Rome played a part.

The Sistine Chapel near St. Peter's Basilica in Rome is famous for its history as well as for its art. Erected by Pope Sixtus IV in 1473, it is the place where the church cardinals meet to elect a new pope. On its walls and ceilings can be seen these magnificent paintings of scenes and characters from the Old and New Testaments.

But the Sistine Chapel is also significant in another way, for here prophecy and history have met. Michelangelo could never have realized when he painted the figure of Daniel on the ceiling early in the 16th century that one of Daniel's prophecies would be fulfilled here less than 300 years later. Daniel's prophecy in his 7th chapter had revealed that the rise of the Little Horn Power from the 4th great empire of Rome would be opposed by 3 kingdoms. When these 3 kingdoms were subdued, Daniel said that God's people would then be given into the Little Horn's hand for a period of 1,260 years. But how was this to be fulfilled? In 533 AD, Emperor Justinian I, the supreme civil ruler of the time, proclaimed that the Bishop of Rome was to be the head of all the churches in both the east and west of his territory. By subjecting all spiritual authority to the Pope, Justinian virtually gave God's people into his hand and placed the civil sword at the pontiff's ultimate disposal. But the decree could not go into effect so long as the third and final kingdom opposing the Roman bishop, the Arian Ostrogoths, ruled Italy. Their power was broken when Justinian's army broke their siege of Rome in 538 AD. It was in this year, then, that the ancient seat of the Roman Empire was finally preserved for the papacy, and the period of its ecclesiastical supremacy began. Napoleon's confidant and associate, General Berthier, was ordered to march on Rome and bring the supremacy of its church to an end. On February the 15th, 1798, the new republican government was established and the papal arms and insignia removed from the city. The events of history fulfilled exactly the words of the prophecy. A little over 100 years earlier, an Oxford University Doctor of Divinity had been the first to declare that the 1260-year prophecy would end, as he said, a little before the year 1800. Soon others took the same position. Some, like the famous clergyman, philosopher and scientist Joseph Priestley, even declared that France would most likely be the instrument to accomplish it. When the stroke finally fell upon Rome in 1798, a chorus of voices in England, Europe and America witnessed to the end of the 1,260 years of papal supremacy. In spite of creedal differences on other points of faith, there was a remarkable unity in their basic prophetic interpretations received from the earlier great reformers. They taught the 4 world empires of prophecy: the divisions of Rome, the rise of the Antichrist, the day for a year principle, and the approaching judgment and second coming of Christ. With their interest aroused in such a remarkable fulfillment of prophecy, these Bible scholars began to look more closely at the longest of Daniel's time prophecies described in chapter 8. The prediction is made in verse 14, in answer to a question asked about the time period covered by the vision. When was God going to do something about the desolating power that was treading down his sanctuary and his people? The answer is given, "And he said unto me, unto 2,300 days, then shall the sanctuary be cleansed." The study of this time period had intrigued Bible students for hundreds of years. Jewish scholars from as early as the 8th century and Christian scholars from late in the 13th century had identified the 2,300 days as representing 2,300 years. Though many continued to study this time prophecy, its meaning, however, remained a mystery. Which is not surprising, really, for in Daniel 8, the angel Gabriel told Daniel that the 2,300-day-year period would not be fulfilled until the time of the end. And in Daniel 12, the prophet was commanded to seal up his

0: book until that same time. The meaning of the 2,300-year prophecy was evidently not to be clearly understood until the time of its fulfillment drew near.
1: It was Sir Isaac Newton, one of the most brilliant men who ever lived, who formulated the laws of gravitation and certain of the laws of motion. He also discovered the secrets of light and colour.
0: What many do not know is that Newton wrote more words on theology than he did on science, for he was a great student of Bible prophecy. In his book on Daniel and Revelation, he described a significant principle relating to prophecy and its fulfillment. It is a principle so important that Jesus expressed it twice to his disciples on the night before he died, recorded in John 13 and 14. In the 14th chapter, Jesus said, "I have told you now before it happens, so that when it does happen, you will believe." Sir Isaac Newton believed that God has designed that people shall understand the prophecies only when the time of their fulfillment is at hand. And this prophetic principle is supported by the facts of history.
1: When Rome was ruling the Western world, a large group of contemporary students of prophecy recognized the identity and fate of the fourth prophetic empire. When Rome was being divided, another group of expositors wrote of their fears of the coming Antichrist. When the papal little horn had unveiled its real character and identity, a great army of reformers in many lands gave their witness to the fulfillment of prophecy.
2: The Holy Ghost explains the same more clearly in other places, so that there can remain no doubt but unto such as are obstinately ignorant.
1: When the 1,260 years were ending, this too was proclaimed in both the old and new worlds.
0: But in the 19th century, the focus of interest in different continents and many lands and among all denominational groups was the 2,300 years of Daniel 8. And one such witness was the Baptist preacher who became the leader in the United States of the great movement that emphasized the soon coming of Jesus early in the 19th century, William Miller. But just what sort of a man was William Miller?
1: Miller was born in Massachusetts in the year 1782. When he was 4 years old, his family moved to Loehampton, New York. The eldest of 16 children, he was taught by his God-fearing mother to reverence the Bible as God's revelation to man. At the age of 21, Miller married Lucy Smith, and he and his new wife moved nearby to her hometown of Poultney in Vermont. Removed from the religious influence of his mother, Miller was attracted to the philosophy of deism promoted by his friends. To the deist, God is a kind of absentee landlord who has no interest in his creation. Consequently, prayer, the Bible, or the notion of a savior have no meaning. In his book, Apology and Defense, Miller later wrote about this experience.
3: "I concluded the Bible was only the work of designing men, and I discarded it accordingly."
1: But Miller possessed personal qualities that encouraged others to have confidence in him. He became a deputy sheriff and a lieutenant in the Vermont State Militia. During the American War of 1812, he worked his way to the rank of captain in the United States Army. It was in the summer of 1814 that he fought in the famous Battle of Plattsburgh, one of the deciding conflicts of the war. The American forces were apprehensive against the well-drilled British redcoats, who outnumbered them 3-1. But their surprising victory served to raise questions in Miller's mind, for the outcome seemed to him like the work of a mightier power than man. In 1815, Miller returned to Loehampton and built on 200 acres this comfortable two-story house by an old maple grove.

Though he now believed in a supreme being, he did not yet believe God had given any written revelation. However, convicted one day of his sinfulness, he began to wonder how a just being could save the violators of his laws.

0: late in 1816 in the Baptist Church here in Hampton. He found Jesus as a saviour and friend, and the Bible became a delight. But his dearest friends were quick to challenge his new faith in the Scriptures as a revelation from God. Laying aside every book except the Bible and Cruden's Concordance, Miller began with Genesis 1 and proceeded no faster than his understanding of the meaning of each text would allow. He spent 2 years in an intensive study of the Bible, a task so absorbing that he often spent whole days and nights in his study. And what were some of the conclusions he'd reached by 1818?
1: I'm fully satisfied that the Bible is its own interpreter and that it is simple enough to be understood by all. I am also convinced that it should be read literally, unless there is clear proof that the writer is using figurative language.
0: And the Old Testament prophecies?
1: I acknowledge their figurative form, but they nearly always have a literal fulfillment. Take, for instance, the birth, the death, the resurrection of Christ. These were literal events, but their prophecies were framed in symbolic language, and it is the same today. The signs of the times and the present condition of the world match up with the prophetic description of the last days. I am convinced that the world has reached the limits of its allotted time. Jesus Christ is about to return in all his glory.
0: Miller's conclusion was an interesting one, for it ran contrary to the predominant idea of the Second Coming held by most of the Protestant churches of his day. They had taught that the millennium, or period of 1,000 years described in Revelation 20, would be ushered in by a world conversion. This would lead to a millennial reign of peace and righteousness on the earth. The second coming of Christ would then occur at the end of the 1,000 years. While some thought that they recognized the signs that the millennium was about to commence in the early 1800s, Miller, on the other hand, was convinced that Christ's coming was imminent and would occur at the beginning of the 1,000 years.
1: I am certain that we have been wrong about all this. Just listen to Daniel 8 and verse 14. Unto 2,300 days, then shall the sanctuary be cleansed. The following chapter indicates that the 2,300 years begin to restore and rebuild Jerusalem in 457 BC, which means they end in 1843. The Bible seems to teach that the sanctuary means the earth. Its cleansing must be the cleansing by fire at the second coming of Christ, which means, in about 25 years, the world will end, and Jesus will come.
0: In fact, Miller spent the next 13 years examining and re-examining the arguments for and against his beliefs. And all the time, the conviction grew that he had a personal duty to tell the world of his conclusions. When his years of research had finally removed all doubt, fear of public speaking took its place. Until that troubled Saturday in the Maple Grove in August 1831. Miller accompanied his nephew Irving Guildford to the Guildford home in Dresden. In deference to Miller's lack of confidence, his relatives invited the neighbours to their home rather than to the Little Baptist Church that Sunday. And the text of his sermon, Daniel chapter 7, explained just as the great reformers had explained it before him, but with the added fulfilment of the 1260 years in 1798.

It was John Knox's preaching from Daniel 7 in 1547 that launched the Reformation in Scotland. But now William Miller goes one step further. He adds an explanation of chapters 8 and 9 of Daniel to launch the great Advent movement in the New World.

When Miller returned home, invitations for him to speak began to come from places near and far. His second series of meetings was held in this stately Baptist meeting house in Pulteney, his old hometown. Miller could never have dreamed that within 15 years, his influence would extend from Loughampton right across the world.

0: Though Miller had come to his conclusions from his own study of the scriptures, his views were by no means unique to him. Even before he published this book of his lectures in 1836, there were some 75 others scattered across four continents who anticipated his major findings. Despite their different cultural and denominational backgrounds, they were all in essential agreement concerning the 2,300 years being fulfilled during the 1840s. And so the warning of the coming judgment and the soon coming of Jesus was given in the old world as well as in the new.
1: In Great Britain alone, more than 1,000 ministers preached it. In Sweden, where preaching contrary to the established church was illegal, young children proclaimed the soon advent of Christ. In the United States, Miller's message was heard in the leading cities of the nation.
2: The Lord is coming. His arrival is imminent. Are you ready to meet him?
1: Ministers of many denominations, convinced by the truth of Miller's message, joined him in its proclamation. Contemporary estimates of their numbers ran from 700 to 2,000.
3: That's Christ's second coming. And we've also seen...
1: General conferences were organized in the form of great public rallies. Camp meetings were conducted. 125 of them between 1842 and 1844, with a total attendance estimated to be 500,000 people. The printing press had an even greater effect than did public evangelism. By May 1844, it was claimed that 5 million copies of Second Advent papers had been circulated. The Millerite preachers were alert to every available means of making their message clear and plain. This chart, with its pictures and figures, clearly focused on the climactic year of 1843, when the Lord was expected to come.
0: Not everyone took these preachers seriously. A legislator introduced a bill to postpone the end of the world till 1860. Another offered reserved seats on an escape balloon for $200. Miller himself had always been reluctant to set an exact date. However,

0: 1844, when a remarkable development occurred.
1: At the Exeter camp meeting in New Hampshire, a Millerite preacher, Samuel Snow, electrified his audience. He pointed out first that according to Ezra 7, the decree to rebuild Jerusalem that commenced the 2,300 years did not begin until the autumn of 457 BC. Therefore, the 2,300 years would have to end in the autumn, not the spring.
0: And welcome.
1: But on what day in the autumn? From his study of the Jewish spring and autumn feasts in the book of Leviticus, Snow concluded that Jesus would appear on the 10th day of the 7th month.
0: The very best evidence indicates that the 10th day of the 7th Jewish month will occur on October 22 in 1844. Therefore, in less than 3 months, the bridegroom will be here to take his waiting bride. Is it not time for us to hear the cry at midnight, "Behold, the bridegroom cometh, go ye out to meet him."
1: The hills of New England soon rang with the midnight cry. Miller himself was among the last to accept the date. But he and the other leaders felt that to remain silent any longer seemed to be in opposition to the work of the Holy Spirit. As the days counted down, many were baptized. Believers closed their stores, gave up their jobs, confessed their faults, and spent hours in prayer. Finally, the overworked printing presses stopped running. The great tent was packed away for the last time, and the leaders returned to their homes to be with their families.

October is autumn in New England. Just beyond this maple grove, where Miller had wrestled with God, is a large outcrop of limestone. It is known today as Ascension Rock. Here Miller's friends assembled on Tuesday, October 22, and looking toward the east, they prayerfully waited for Jesus to come. Across the country, tens of thousands of Adventists, as the followers of Miller were now called, met in churches, tents, and private homes.

But Jesus did not come. What had begun as a day of sweet expectation ended in the bitter blackness of disappointment.

In the days and weeks that followed, humiliation, confusion, and doubt threatened to engulf them. Inevitably, the forward momentum of the Advent movement was abruptly stopped. Some gave up. Had William Miller completely misled them? Miller himself never gave up his faith in the soon coming of Jesus. 4 years after the disappointment, he built this little chapel on his farm behind Ascension Rock. And the group of believers who continued to share Miller's hope met here with him and his family. Miller had been right in teaching that Jesus was coming again. The New Testament alone refers to this more than 300 times. And he was right in telling people to get ready for Jesus' coming. After all, Jesus, Peter, Paul, John, and thousands of Christians down through the ages have said the same. Miller had been right in focusing more upon Jesus than upon any specific date. And he was right in declaring that the 2,300 days stand for 2,300 years. For in stating this day for a year principle, he aligned himself with many eminent Bible scholars and students of the previous 2,000 years. And in proclaiming that the 2,300 years would extend to the 1840s, Miller was only one of thousands of contemporary Bible students who believed the same. So what went wrong?

In many ways, it was the same mistake that the disciples made when they thought that the prophecies foretold Christ's coming as a king. It was not the mistake of an irrational crank or the mad reckonings of a fanatical firebrand, but rather it was the honest misunderstanding of the meaning of the Old Testament phrase, the cleansing of the sanctuary. But why did God allow the man he so obviously called for a purpose to make such a major mistake? We may never know the complete answer to this question. But remember, at that time, most Christians believed in a world conversion, with Jesus coming 1,000 years later. Perhaps God in his love was sending a message to the world in such a startling manner, to warn of increasing evil and trouble preceding the imminent return of his son before the 1,000 years. Miller was right about his reckoning of Daniel's 2,300-year prophecy. Something was to happen at the end of the 2,300 years, the cleansing of the sanctuary. Such an event demanded the widest publicity and the greatest possible attention. But what this event was, and to what great work it pointed, was for others to discover.

0: died only 5 years after the great disappointment of October 22, 1844. Just before he died, Miller penned this unfinished letter.
1: Dear brother, I cannot refrain from writing a word or two, although I cannot see. All is well. The bridegroom is coming, no mistake. The king must come. Lift up your head. Be of good cheer. Be not faithless, but believing. We shall soon see him for whom we have looked and waited.

Another critical key to having great health for your family is getting exposure to sunshine. Now, over recent years, sunshine has gotten kind of a bad rap because folks are afraid of getting skin cancer. And yes, we have to be careful of getting skin cancer, so we have to look at using moderation, temperance, and how much time we spend out in the sunshine. But sunshine is so important for the body, and most people today aren't getting adequate sunshine. You know, they're in the office working, they're in the factory working, they're in the house, and they're not going outside. It's when I was a boy on the farm where you're getting a lot of sun exposure. So what is sunshine important for? Yes, you'll tan up a little bit. It makes the skin a little harder, so you're less prone to get scratched when you're going through the briars. It actually can make oils come out and make your skin a little softer. And so that's important. But there's two things that are really important. And the number one is vitamin D. Vitamin D is huge for the body. And we're seeing a lot of vitamin D deficiency out there today. I've got a buddy of mine who's a surgeon outside of Washington, D.C., actually works in Washington, D.C., and he told me he's been studying vitamin D for over 16 years now, probably 17, 18 years now. And over that time, he's never had a patient come in with adequate vitamin D unless they take vitamin D supplementation. Now, does that mean that I'm saying we got to do supplementation? Not at all. But if you're not getting sunshine, then yes, you need to take vitamin D supplementation. So what's vitamin D important for? Or how do we get vitamin D? Well, vitamin D, as the sunshine ultraviolet light hits the skin, it converts the cholesterol, which over 50% of your cholesterol is underneath the skin, and converts it into melanin into vitamin D, which is really not a vitamin, it's a hormone really. But the sunshine converts the cholesterol ultimately into vitamin D. And what is that important for? Well, as we have learned as late, it's very important for our immune system. If you have a low vitamin D level, it actually can pull your immune system down. It's like it's a direct relationship. So you push the vitamin D up, immune system comes up. Push the vitamin D down, it can pull the immune system down. And as we look at whether it's the coronavirus or the flu, vitamin D is very important. Just this year, in March of this year, a study came out. And it stated that in their research that if a person has an adequate vitamin D level, it's more effective than the flu shot. Isn't that amazing? The way God made us, if we have just adequate vitamin D from being out in the sun and enjoying mowing the yard and growing our food out there, we're getting vitamin D and it can keep us from getting the flu or getting whatever kind of virus out there or sickness. So it's really important to have that adequate vitamin D level for the immune system. Another thing is for the HDL. Now, the HDL is the good cholesterol. And the HDL is like a cop. It goes and gets the bad guy, the LDL, puts handcuffs on him, and takes him back to jail to the liver. If you don't have adequate HDL, then you're going to have cholesterol issues. Well, the American Lipidemic Society has found there's, just like immune system, the HDL and the vitamin D have a direct relationship. And people come into me and they say, well, how can I increase my HDL? I had a lady just last week come in. Her HDL tanked since her last lab test 6 months ago. And I said, what's your vitamin D level? Well, it's not doing good. Increase that vitamin D, it's going to pull that HDL back up. We even find it with autism. We find that the major reason that boys are more prone to autism than girls, 5-1, research at Harvard found that little boy, when he's one and a half years old, if he doesn't have enough

0: vitamin D, which is going to convert into serotonin, then he can have not enough serotonin, making him more prone to autism. The little girl who doesn't have enough vitamin D, and remember, vitamin D is a hormone, if she has adequate estrogen, that amount of estrogen she has will make up the difference, and she has adequate serotonin. So it's important, vitamin D is important for bone health. You're worried about getting osteoporosis, osteopenia. You're worried about your teeth. You got to have vitamin D to pull that calcium out of the blood and put it into the bones. I had a lady one time, she comes in and her physician sent her to me to let her know what foods were high in calcium so she wouldn't eat it anymore. That's an odd request. I said, why does he want you to cut back on your calcium consumption? She says, I have too much calcium in my blood. I said, did you get blood work done? Yes. Do you have a copy of it? Yes. Can I look at it? Sure. So she went out to the car and she got the labs. And as I was looking, sure, the calcium was too high in the blood. But as I was going through the labs, what did I find? I found the vitamin D on the third page. And it was low. I think it was like 7 or 8, really low. Well, she didn't have enough vitamin D to pull the calcium out of the blood, and so it was staying in the blood. What she needed was not to reduce her calcium intake, ultimately. It was to increase that vitamin D so that she would pull it, the calcium out of the blood and have good strong teeth, good strong bones, because she was on a fast track for what? Osteoporosis. What else? It's good for muscle function. And so as we look at vitamin D's, you want that vitamin D to be what level? Well, labs tell us between 30 and 100, but physicians will tell us for the minimum muscle function, HDL, immune system, those issues that the vitamin D is good for, you want it up around at least 50. But better yet, you want that vitamin D level somewhere between 80 and 100 to make sure you have that good immune system to fight off those colds or flus and to be able to address the other issues that you have in the body. So if you're not getting enough sunshine, that's our number one goal. Fresh air, sunshine, exercise, then you may need to supplement with vitamin D. It's not how much you take, it's what is the blood level. And we're finding that more and more today as we see research. Two more things that are very important for vitamin D. You got to have enough magnesium. Magnesium helps you to make that vitamin D. Also enough calcium. Two very important components. Yes, it pulls calcium out of the blood, but also you need calcium to help make that vitamin D. The other thing that we look at with sunshine is serotonin. And serotonin is very important for brain health, for you to be happy, for you to think properly. And if you don't have adequate serotonin, you're more prone to stress, anxiety, depression. So how do we increase it? With sunshine. As sunshine comes, the ultraviolet light comes through the iris of the eye, it will stimulate the pineal gland, which is in the brain, to convert tryptophan, which was in your flaxseed. And flaxseed, you want to grind it. Oh, maybe say 2 tablespoons, grind it, eat it within 15 minutes. Do that twice a day. And that's going to give you a good source of tryptophan, very cheap source of tryptophan. Also, it's going to have omega-3s. So what happens is as that ultraviolet light comes through the eyes, not with sunglasses. Sunglasses will block the ultraviolet light and this won't happen. So as the sunshine comes through the iris of the eye, stimulates the pineal gland to convert the tryptophan in the blood that came from your flaxseed into what? Serotonin. Then as the day goes on, is if you don't eat a large supper, because eating a large supper messes up this process, and if you don't go to bed too late, because going to bed too late messes up this process, your pineal gland will convert the serotonin into melatonin and to help you sleep and have a good night's sleep. But it takes sunshine to kick this off. And if you've heard of the SAD, that seasonal disorder, you get up in Alaska during the wintertime, that's because they don't have enough sunshine. And so you want to make sure you're getting enough sunshine, you're getting outside, again, exercising outside, working outside to get that sunshine to come in to keep that serotonin level where it belongs. I encourage you to come back. We're going to look at some more very important keys to help our health be strong so that we'll have those healthy bodies.
1: He knew what his duty was. He was simple in dress, simple in everything he did. a simple way of life. He lived in the country. He ate right. He

0: He was obedient, regardless of what everybody else said. Even though they said he's possessed of a devil and a fanatic, he was faithful unto death. Do we have that firmness that we'll be faithful unto death, or we make excuses? We're not even in trying situations and we compromise. We go to the grocery store and we feel like this today, and so we buy it and we eat it. We're not even starving. We're not even forced, and we're compromising. The people on this narrow road, their actions follow their words. There has to be a connection there. You can't just say it. You have to live it. You can't just say dead to the world. You have to change your path. You actually have to go in a different direction. They speak, they live, they eat, they sleep, they breathe the message. They breathe the message they're trying to give to the rest of the world, because it changes them. If it doesn't change you, then there's a problem. You cannot be the same person you were yesterday, last year, 10 years ago. If you see no progress in your life, then there's a problem. God asks something, he will do his part in aiding us in completing.
1: Many young people, it's my body, I can do what I want with it.
2: It's because people are looking back at what happened in 2020.
3: If it's the right way, it must be consistent with this.
4: He's going to work more powerfully in your life than ever if you have the faith.

So this evening, you can see the nice picture that I have behind me. We're going to be talking a little bit about this pathway. And I wanted to start in Matthew chapter 7. So if you'll turn with me to Matthew chapter 7, we will be having some slides, but I always like to start in the physical Word of God. So we're going to start in Matthew chapter 7, and we're going to be reading from verses 13 and 14. Matthew chapter 7, verse 13 and 14. And it says, "Enter ye in at the strait gate, for wide is the gate, and broad is the way that leadeth to destruction, and many there be which go in thereat." So we have this wide gate, and many people are going. And why are they going? Because it's easy. It's wide, it's easy to find, it's smooth, there's nothing troubling about it. And then it says in verse 14, "Because straight is the gate, and narrow is the way which leadeth unto life, and few there be that find it." So we have these two paths. We have this dichotomy, this wide path and this narrow path. This narrow path, it says, is straight, and it's hard to find, and it's narrow, it's rugged, and it's not easy, which is why there's not many people who really want to travel on it, because it's hard. So when we're talking about this path, and this is the Christian journey, we need to find out what this path, what the things are that denote who is on the path, so we can make sure that we're on the right path. Because we want to be on that straight and narrow path, because that is the way that leads to life. So turn with me to Revelation chapter 14. Revelation chapter 14. And verse 6 and 7. Now, what do we see in this chapter? This is the final message that needs to go to the entire world. So verse 6 says, "And I saw another angel flying in the midst of heaven, having the everlasting God."

gospel to preach unto them that dwell on the earth and to every nation and kindred and tongue and people. So what is the thing that this angel has? And this is the first angel out of three angels' messages. And it says he has the everlasting gospel. So what does this word gospel mean? Who knows what the word gospel means? Good news. So he has good news for the world. Now, what is the good news? Well, it says in the next verse, saying with a loud voice, so this is not something quiet, fear God and give glory to him, for the hour of his judgment is come. That may seem a little bit like a paradox, because it says that this is the good news, that judgment has come. So how can we have judgment coming and this be good news? Now, this is a problem because the foundation of our church was this message. And they understood why this was such good news. They gave everything for this message. Their whole life was dedicated entirely to giving this message. So why don't we understand why this is good news anymore, and why can we not answer that question? So, changing gears a little bit, we're going to go back to this path. And we need to know where the start of this path is. Because if you've ever gone on a hike in the mountains somewhere to a nice little path, sometimes you're wondering, is this the start? There's not a sign. It kind of looks like there's a lot of trees growing in. So we need to find out where the start is in order to get to the end, what the goal is. So Matthew 7, verse 13 and 14, we just read, narrow is the way which leads unto life. Now if we go a little farther in the chapter to verse 15, it says, beware of false prophets. So we're going to have false prophets. And what are false prophets? False teachers, false prophecies telling about the end time events, right? Which come to you in sheep's clothing. So are these just people in the world, or are these people who look like they're in the church and giving the right message? These are people that are in sheep's clothing, but inwardly they are ravening wolves. Wow. So we have this group of people that's on one of these paths, and they look good. They look like sheep, but they're actually wolves giving false prophecy. Then if we continue in the chapter, it says, not everyone that saith unto me, Lord, Lord, shall enter into the kingdom of heaven, but he that doeth the will of my Father which is in heaven. So what is the difference between these false prophets and the people that are on the straight and narrow gate? They are following and doing the will of the Father in heaven. So there's an obedience aspect that changes. It says, many will say to me in that day, Lord, Lord, have we not prophesied in thy name? And in thy name have cast out devils, and in thy name done many wonderful works. And then I will prophesy unto them, profess unto them, I never knew you. Depart from me, ye that work iniquity. So when we are professing, we can look like sheep. These people look like sheep. They even say, oh, the end of the world is coming. But they're not following the principles that God has laid out to distinguish the people from the wide path and the narrow path.

Have the sister verse to this, which is Revelation 19:10, and we'll read just the last line. For the testimony of Jesus is the spirit of prophecy. So we have these two things. It says the dragon is wroth with the woman and went to make war with the remnant of her seed. And this remnant is the one who's supposed to be giving this Revelation 14 message that judgment has come. Babylon has fallen. Don't receive the mark of the beast. This is very critical. And the group here does two things. They have two things. They keep the commandments of God, all the commandments, and they have something. So if they have it, that means they were given something. So this is a distinguishing mark here. And what they were given was the spirit of prophecy. So we have this group. They have these two things. Now when we're talking about the spirit of prophecy, this encompasses a lot of things. Now it said there is false prophets. So does that denote that there is probably true prophets? Yes, there must be, especially for this last day people. And this might be, for those of you who haven't heard this before, God's people have to have a last day prophet giving a last day message to the world. That's what it says here. There's two criteria. They keep all 10 commandments, including the fourth, and they have a prophet that is giving prophecies about the time of the end. So the Bible gives us tests of a true prophet. Now, we don't have time to go into all these this evening, but if you want, you can go on our website. We have many resources. You can study for yourself what the test of a true prophet is. Now, we're just going to cut to the chase, and Ellen G. White is a true prophet, and she was given to us to aid us in this three angels message that we're supposed to give to the entire world, every nation, kindred, tongue, and people. And for some reason, we're ashamed about that. We should not be ashamed that we've been given the two things that makes the devil upset. We should be thankful that God gave us this blessing, these two things. We should be rejoicing that we have this gift, that this treasure. 2 Corinthians 6:17. Wherefore, come out from among them and be ye separate, saith the Lord, and touch not the unclean thing, and I will receive you. So let's read that first line again. It says, wherefore, come out from among them and be ye, it doesn't say ecumenical. It doesn't say be as everybody else. It says come and be ye separate. And what is the thing that makes them separate? These two points. These two critical points. Let's go back to our Bibles in Revelation 14. And we'll read in verse 8. And there followed another angel saying, Babylon is fallen, that great city, because she made how many nations? All nations drink of the wine of the wrath of her fornication. We are not like the rest of the people. We should not be like, if we claim to be part of the remnant group, to give the remnant message to the world, because we believe that the world is ending soon and Christ is coming soon, then we're not the same. We need to come out and be separate and not be ashamed of that. Now we're going to be going into a little bit of detail about the image that's behind me. So forgive me for doing a little bit of reading, but I think this is really critical, some of the points that are in here. This comes from Life Sketches. Well, at Battle Creek, in August 1868, I dreamed of being with a large body of people. A portion of this assembly started out prepared to journey. We had heavily loaded wagons. As we journeyed, the road seemed to ascend. On one side of this road was a deep precipice. On the other was a high, smooth white wall, like the hard finish upon plastered rooms. As we journeyed on, the road grew narrower and steeper. In some places, it seemed so very

narrow that we concluded that we could no longer travel with the loaded wagons. We then loosed them from the horses, took a portion of the luggage from the wagons and placed it upon the horses and journeyed on horseback. So we have this dream, this vision that we've been given as a type of what we are going to be going through as a remnant people close to the end of time. So we have this path and this large group of people that seemed prepared to journey. They had all the wagons, all the material that you would need to go on a long trip. No one would go on a long trip without being prepared if they knew it was going to be a hard trip. But it says this road ascended, and there was a high white wall on one side and a precipice on the other. And then it came to a point where they could no longer even get their wagons up the path because it was so narrow, they had to just disconnect from the wagons. As we progressed, the path still continued to grow narrow. We were obliged to press close to the wall to save ourselves from falling off the narrow road. I want you to keep in mind that point. Down the steep precipice, as we did this, the luggage on the horses pressed against the wall and caused us to sway towards the precipice. We feared that we should fall and be dashed in pieces on the rocks. We then cut the luggage from the horses, and it fell over the precipice. We continued on horseback, greatly fearing, as we came to the narrower places in the road, that we should lose our balance and fall. At such times, a hand seemed to take the bridle and guide us over the perilous way. Now, I want to just emphasize this wall for a minute. So in the Bible, we have many quotes that give us a little bit of insight to what this wall represents. And Proverbs 25:28, we don't have time to read all these in detail, but I'll skip through. He that hath no rule over his own spirit is like a city that is broken down without walls. Isaiah 60:18, but thou shalt call thy walls salvation and thy gates praise. Isaiah 26:1, salvation will God appoint for walls and bulwarks. So this wall, it represents strength, it represents fortitude. And when you're inside a walled city, you feel safe. It's protective. Now, it won't feel that way if you're on the wrong side of the wall. So that's the difference here. We have to make sure that what we're doing isn't pushing us away from the wall. Wall also gives you support. They said they need to lean on the wall. But all the luggage was actually pushing them away from the wall towards the precipice. As the path grew more narrow, we decided that we could no longer go with safety on horseback. And we left the horses and went on foot, in single file, one following in the footsteps of another. At this point, small cords were let down from the top of the pure white wall. These were eagerly grasped to aid us in keeping our balance upon the path. As we traveled, the cord moved along with us. The path finally became so narrow that we concluded we could travel more safely without our shoes. So we slipped them from our feet and went on some distance without them. Soon it was decided that we could travel more safely without our stockings. These were removed and we journeyed on with bare feet. Then talking about the cord a little bit, I have a few verses. Joshua 2:15. This is talking about the harlot that let down the cord out of her window down the wall. Then Jeremiah 10:20, my tabernacle is spoiled and all my cords are broken. My children are gone forth of me and they are not. There is none to stretch forth my tent anymore and to set up my curtains. So these cords are to bind us together to Christ. That is our connection to God. We have the cord hanging here. We need to be holding on to the cord. At some point, they left their luggage behind. Then they took their shoes off. They took their socks off. There's things that we don't even know are a detriment to us in our path to grow closer to God and get to the end, unto eternal

life, but we have to remove all these things that are pushing us away from salvation, away from that white wall, so that we can continue up this path. Life Sketches, page 190 to 193, continuing. We then thought of those who had not accustomed themselves to privations and hardships. Where were such now? They were not in the company. At every change, some were left behind, and those only remained who had accustomed themselves to endure hardships. The privations of the way only made these more eager to press on to the end. So we have these people who, at every point, when the wagons go, when the horses go, the luggage go, the socks go, the shoes go, at each point, the people who didn't accustom themselves and weren't okay that the devil was throwing darts at them, that there was trials upon the path, these people ended up staying behind, and they didn't make it to the end of the road. We need to be okay when God puts us in situations, when the devil tempts us, that we just hold on to the cord and we continue on that journey. Doesn't matter how hard and how difficult it becomes. Our danger of falling from the pathway increased. We pressed close to the white wall, yet could not place our feet fully upon the path, for it was too narrow. We then suspended nearly our whole weight upon the cords, exclaiming, "We have hold from above, we have hold from above." The same words were uttered by all the company in the narrow path, as we heard the sounds of mirth and revelry that seemed to come from the abyss below. We shuddered. We heard the profane oath, the vulgar jest, and the low, vile songs. We heard the war songs and the dance song. We heard instrumental music and loud laughter, mingled with cursing and cries of anguish and bitter wailing, and were more anxious than ever to keep upon the narrow, difficult pathway. Much of the time, we were compelled to suspend our whole weight upon the cords, which increased as size as we progressed. I noticed that the beautiful white wall was stained with blood. It caused a feeling of regret to see the wall thus stained. This feeling, however, lasted but for a moment, as I soon thought that it was all as it should be. These who are following after will know that others have passed the narrow, difficult way before them, and will conclude that if others were able to pursue their onward course, they can do the same. And as the blood shall be pressed from their aching feet, they will not faint with discouragement. But seeing the blood upon the wall, they will know that others have endured the same pain. Does this journey sound like an easy one? This is not an easy journey, and I assure you it is not an easy journey. When you surrender everything to God, the devil wants to attack. He doesn't want you to have a nice time. If you're on the wide road and you're traveling down, it's nice, it's smooth, there's no rocks, it's smooth pavement, and there's nothing to trip you up. But as soon as you say, you know what? I'm not going in the right direction. I'm not being obedient to the things that God asks. I'm not following the spirit of prophecy, these two things that make us distinct and separate. Because you can claim to be a sheep, but if you're not being obedient to the things that God asked, then maybe we need to question whether we're on the right path. At length, we came to a large chasm, at which our path ended. There was nothing now to guide the feet, nothing upon which to rest them. Our whole reliance must be upon the cords, which had increased in size until they were as large as our bodies. Here we were for a time thrown into perplexity and distress. We inquired in fearful whispers to what is the cord attached. My husband was just before me. Large drops of sweat were falling from his brow.
The veins in his neck and temples were increased to double their usual size, and suppressed, agonizing groans came from his lips.

The sweat was dropping from my face, and I felt such anguish as I had never felt before. A fearful struggle was before us. Should we fail here, all the difficulties of our journey had been experienced for naught. Before us on the other side of the chasm was a beautiful field of green grass. About 6 inches high, I could not see the sun, but bright, soft beams of light resembled fine gold and silver were resting upon this field. Nothing I had seen upon earth could compare in beauty and glory with this field. But could we succeed in reaching it? Was the anxious inquiry, should the cord break, we must perish. Again, in whispered anguish, the words were breathed. What holds the cord? For a moment we hesitated to venture. Then we exclaimed, our only hope is to trust wholly to the cord. It has been our dependence all the difficult way. It will not fail us now. We need to make sure that we are fully having faith in this cord, that where God has led us on this path, doesn't matter how difficult it has been, that we trust the cord and that he's going to take us to the end of the path. Still, we were hesitating and distressed. The words were then spoken, God holds the cord. We need not fear. These words were repeated by those behind us, accompanied with, he will not fail us now. He has brought us thus far in safety. My husband then swung himself over the fearful abyss into the beautiful field beyond. I immediately followed, and oh, what a sense of relief and gratitude to God we felt. I heard voices raised in triumphant praise to God. I was happy, perfectly happy. So we have this dream. There's a lot of aspects, and that was a lot of reading, so I apologize. But these are things that we really need to be contemplating and really need to think deeply about. What are the things that God's asking us to let go of on this path? And is it God that made the path hard? Is God the one that put all the stumbling blocks in the way? No. God does not ask us to do anything that is hurtful to us, that is harmful to us. But when we choose to follow him, the dragon is wroth with the remnant. So we need to be aware that we do not get discouraged by how hard the journey is. We have a future that we're looking forward to. In Acts of the Apostles, we have a nice story here. And it kind of compares with our experience on the path. Paul and his company continued in their journey going to Perga. Now, I'm going to skip some because we don't have time to read all the quotes. It says in the highlighted sections, their way was toilsome. They encountered hardship and privations and were beset with dangers on every side. This doesn't sound like an easy path to me. Doesn't sound like a wide, broad road. It says it was toilsome, hardship, privations, dangers on every side. Jumping down, they gave no thought to their own ease and convenience. How many times do we consider our own convenience? When God says, go here, do this, say this, and we say, well, I think I'm going to go that way. And then God has to end up swallowing us by a fish to get us to turn around and go to the right way. It's always easier when we go God's way. He says, my yoke is easy and my burden is light. Yes, the road is difficult because we have a tough time letting go of certain things. But he helps us. These people gave no thought to their own ease and convenience. They had in view but one object, the salvation of those who had wandered far from the fold. And if we keep our focus right, which is on the salvation of souls, pretty soon our own concerns become less and less and less. But this is talking about Mark, unused to hardships. So this is like the people on the path that he was talking about. He was

disheartened by the perils and privations of the way. He had labored with success under favorable circumstances, but now amidst the opposition and perils that so often beset the pioneer worker, he failed to endure hardness as a good soldier of the cross. Now, the story does end well, because Mark did learn to overcome these things and to go through the hardships. But we need to recognize when we are turning from the path, the right path, because it's too hard, and say, you know, I need to relook at this. I need to get back on the path, and I need to start going where God had guided me in the first place.

to do privations. Privations come. Dangers come. God didn't ask Paul, go jump off a cliff. He didn't ask him to do something dangerous. But in preaching the gospel and in doing what God asked him to do, the devil sends dangers our direction. Now, taking this to us personally, traveling on this path, what are some of the things that God is asking each of us living in this day and age to let go of? Do not consider it. This is from Adventist Home, page 141. Do not consider it a privation when you are called to leave the cities and move out into the country places. So this is a requirement that God has asked us, especially in these days, I believe very sincerely, that we need to be getting prepared for the events that are coming. And she says, do not consider it a privation. So these things aren't privations, they're for our own good. So if God doesn't ask us to do things that's in our worst interest, because he's only asking us to do things that are for our benefits. So all the things that we're going to be going through during this camp meeting, all the different aspects that we're going to have to consider in our own lives, what to let go of, country living, city living, these are some things that we need to be thinking about. The health message. We have Barbara going to be talking about health. We need to let go of things that are pleasures for us, but not healthful to us and not good for our minds. We need our minds clear so that we can connect with God. Our character, studying the Bible, media, all these things play into what we have to get rid of, the things that are pushing against that wall and sending us in the wrong direction. Exodus 15, verse 26, and said, if thou wilt diligently hearken to the voice of the Lord thy God, and will do that which is right in his sight, and wilt give ear to his commandments, and keep all his statutes, I will put none of the diseases upon thee, which I have brought upon the Egyptians. For I am the Lord that healeth thee. So this is another aspect. We have the country living aspect, and then we have the health aspect. He said if we obey and give ear to all the commandments and his statutes. So these are commands that we need to be considering. And then we will not be brought the diseases of the Egyptians. Sometimes we end up making God a taskmaster. If you do this, then I will punish you. If you don't do that, then I won't punish you. But we need to see the things he's asking us in love. He's not asking us to give up things because he wants us to be miserable or not to enjoy life. He's asking us to give up things that is, he created us. He was our creator. He knows how we're supposed to function. He knows how our mind works. He knows how sin influences us. And we need to make sure that we're following his guidelines so that he can bless us and he can draw us farther and farther up that narrow way. So out of mercy, he calls this path hard because he knows that we struggle with letting go of all these things along the way. Psalms 18, verse 33. He maketh my feet like hinds' feet and setteth me upon high places. He doesn't ask anything of us that he doesn't give us provisions to go through with. He doesn't ask you, do this, but I'm not going to help you to accomplish that. If he asks something, he gives you the way to do that. He asked Moses to do a job. I need you to go, and I need you to take 2.5 million people and just take them through the desert all the way to another place. And Moses obeyed. He gave him the provisions to accomplish the task that he set in front of him to do. And we need to do the same and believe that when God asks something, he will do his part in aiding us in completing that task. When it says he maketh our feet like hinds'

feet, and I think about this path that's rugged and narrow and steep. Hinds feet, a hinds is a type of deer that basically does rock climbing, goes up the steep face of the rocks, and its feet just stick. And he'll make us like that, so we can go up these hard places that we never thought we could even endure going to. Christian Experience and Teachings, page 189. We are too easily satisfied with our attainments. We feel rich and increased with goods, and know not that we are wretched and miserable and poor and blind and naked. This is from Revelation chapter 3. This is talking about the Laodicean church, which we know that we are part of. This is the Laodicean state, and we feel rich and increased with goods, and we're too easily satisfied with our attainments. Oh, you know, I gave up that, and I did this and that, but I'm probably pretty good now. I'm vegan, I'm this, I'm that, but yeah, I see that God's asking me to do. You know, not everybody probably needs to be doing this thing. And we make excuses. We make excuses for our place on the path. I've already let go of my wagon, let go of the horses, but we're still holding on to our shoes and our socks and our luggage. We need to let go of it all. As God leads you and says, okay, just one more, just one more, just one more, we need to say, okay, less of me, more of you. Now is the time to heed the admonition of the true witness. And who is the true witness? Jesus Christ. I counsel thee to buy of me gold tried in the fire, that thou mayest be rich, and white raiment, that thou mayest be clothed, and that the shame of thy nakedness do not appear. And anoint thine eyes with eye salve, that thou mayest see. We need to have a difference between us and the world. We can't just tell ourselves we're different. Our character must be different. The way we live must be different. And why is this Laodicean group of people, or the 10 virgins like Jesus talked about, why are they asleep? Because they're looking at the wrong image. They're looking at themselves compared with others instead of themselves compared with Christ. If they were looking at Christ, they would see, wow, this mirror makes me look pretty ugly. And we need to realize the standard that God has set for each and every one of us. Because when the world looks at us as a people, they need to see something different

we really understood how to open our own Bible, we wouldn't need anything else. We would know. We wouldn't have to say, well, this person studied this idea for so long. How could I even go against them? You know, they are very well studied, because if we know the principles, if we know the things that the Bible tells us, right away we can see the contradiction. All we have to do is look at the rules the Bible has laid out, and then we can see this contradicts here. This isn't following proper biblical hermeneutics. But we're unfamiliar, so we feel unequipped to even address these things or even to talk to people about them, because it's too complicated. But it's not that complicated. We just need to try, and we need to practice, and we need to get familiar with the Word, because each of us is going to have to give our own account when it comes to that day. And it says, gold tried in the fire. Fire is hot. Fire is trials. So this gold is our faith. And if we don't work our faith and practice our faith and practice going through these trials, then we might end up stopping halfway down the path. And then there's something even more serious than not knowing, and that is knowing. We know we should be doing this. We know we should study our Bible. We know we should get familiar with these things and practice these things and change these things and let these things go. But it's really nice, and it's comfortable, and it's easy not to, and we make excuses. Then we're doing two things. We're not studying, and we're not obeying, which is even worse than not knowing. The Bible says that rebellion is as witchcraft, which means that we become pagans. So if you claim to be a Christian, we have to follow what God says. We have to follow the things that He has given us. This is from Testimonies for the Church, Volume 1, page 127 to 129. At the conference at Battle Creek, May 27, 1856, I was shown in vision some things that concern the church generally. The glory and majesty of God were made to pass before me. Said the angel, He is terrible in His majesty, yet ye realize it not. Terrible in His anger, yet ye offend Him daily. Strive to enter in this strait gate, for wide is the gate and broad is the way that leadeth to destruction, and many there be which go in thereat. Because strait is the gate, and narrow is the way which leadeth unto life, and few there be that find it. These roads are distinct, separate, in opposite directions. So can you be straddling these roads? You can't have one foot in the wide road and one foot in the narrow road. You have to pick. There's not a halfway mark. You can't ride the fence. You have to either follow God or you don't follow God. And you may look to your neighbor and say, well, they're right here. So you have your one person here and you're standing here. But what if they're facing that way and you're facing that way? You might feel that you're close and okay, but you're going in a totally different direction, even though you're in the exact same spot, or it feels like that to you. These roads are distinct, separate, and opposite directions. One leads to eternal life, the other to eternal death. I saw the distinction between these roads, or the distinction, also the distinction between the companies traveling them. The roads are opposite, one is broad and smooth, and the other narrow and rugged. So the parties that travel them are opposite in character, in life, in dress, and in conversation. That covers everything. Our characters, how we act, how people perceive us, our life, that is everything we do. What we eat, how we live, in dress, what people see, and in conversation, what we express, what we talk about, and share what we care about. Are we talking about trends on YouTube, or are we talking about the three angels' message, the thing that's actually going to save souls? In the broad road,

are occupied with their persons, their dress, and the pleasures in the way. They indulge freely in hilarity and glee, and think not of their journey's end, of the certain destruction at the end of the path. So these people are just living life, having fun, it's all okay. But they don't see the seriousness, the purpose that we're in this position right now. Why are we not in the Garden of Eden? Because we disobeyed. And we have to be going through this path in order to get out of this place. This isn't our last stop, or I hope it's not our last stop. This is what we need to consider. This life is not ours. This life is our probationary time to show who our master is. And you can't choose no one. You're choosing one or another. Every day they approach near their destruction, yet they madly rush on faster and faster. Oh, how dreadful this looked to me. I saw many traveling in this broad road who had the words written upon them, dead to the world. The end of all things is at hand. Be ye also ready. Does this sound like a false prophet to you? They have a t-shirt that says, dead to the world, the end of all things is at hand. They talk the talk. They look like sheep. Jesus is coming. The end of the world is coming. I'm dead to the world. But they looked just like all the vain ones around them, except a shade of sadness, which I noticed upon their countenance. Their conversation was just like that of the gay, thoughtless ones around them. But they would occasionally point with great satisfaction to the letters on their garments, calling for the others to have the same upon theirs. They even were evangelistic. They said, we need to get more shirts. You need to have a shirt that says, dead to the world, the end of all things is at hand. Do you know Jesus is coming soon? You need to get the shirt. There was a problem, though. They were in the broad way. Well, they were professing all this. Yet they professed to be one, be of the number who are traveling the narrow way. Those around them would say, there is no distinction between us. We are alike. We dress and talk and act alike. There was no difference other than their words. They professed God. They professed that second coming. They professed the end of all things. But their life wasn't changed. Their direction that they were going did not change. Now, as comfort, at any time we can go off the wide path and we can go to the narrow path. So there's always hope. But the more we delay, the harder it's going to be to change our direction, because it's been so smooth and it's been so easy. And we haven't accustomed ourselves to denying self, to doing everything for what God has asked, and it makes it harder and harder and harder. Now, if an emergency comes, there's no time to train. If there's a fire and you don't know how to run the fire truck, you're not going to learn when the fire comes. You have to learn beforehand. If you need to know CPR, you better learn CPR before an emergency takes place. Because once an emergency happens, you're just a slave to circumstances. So we need to be seeing the warnings that God gave, not just saying the words on our t-shirt and pointing to them. We need to actually do when we hear. Then it was pointed back to the years 1843 and 1844. There was a spirit of consecration that there is not now. What has come over the professed peculiar people of God? I saw the conformity to the world, the unwillingness to suffer for the truth's sake. I saw a great lack of submission to the will of God. Because things are way too easy for us now. Even with all the trials that we go through each day, it's not the same as in Paul's time.
when we're walking and we don't know if we're going to live that day.

because we're preaching the gospel. I was pointed back to the children of Israel after they left Egypt. God in mercy called them out from the Egyptians that they might worship him without hindrance or restraint. He wrought for them in the way by miracles. He proved and tried them by bringing them into straight places. After the wonderful dealings of God with them and their deliverance so many times, now listen, they murmured. When tried or proved by him, their language was, "Would to God that we had died by the hand of the Lord in the land of Egypt." They lusted for the leeks and onions there. They somehow, even being slaves to Egypt, still thought it was easier than just simply obeying God. They were given manna, bread from heaven, and it was too plain for them. They wanted something more exciting. Some have felt tempted to take themselves from the work to labor with their hands. I saw that if the hand of God should be taken from them and they be left subject to disease and death, then they would know what trouble is. It is a fearful thing to murmur against God. They do not bear in mind that the way which they are traveling is a rugged, self-denying, self-crucifying way, that they must not expect everything to move on as smoothly as though they were traveling in the broad road. Sometimes we want to go to the narrow road, and we expect that it's just as easy as the wide path. We need to realize what she's saying here, that it's not going to be the same. It's going to be very, very different. And if it's not different, maybe we need to be thinking about that. There are many in the church who at heart belong to the world. Now, should we be surprised that many in the church are following after the world? Should that be a surprise to us? Let me ask you a question. So the children of Israel who are wandering in the wilderness, do we believe that that was God's chosen people? Yes? But what about when they were doing so many things against God and being so disobedient and building a golden calf? Were they still God's chosen people? Yes. So what about when his remnant church is doing all the things against what he has asked them to do? Does that mean they are no longer his people? Does that mean they are no longer asked to do the job that they were asked to do? They still have to do the job. And the few that take the call are those people. Because we're not saved corporately, we're saved individually. We need to take this message. We'll skip down to the bottom. When we reach the standard that the Lord would have us reach, worldlings will regard Seventh-day Adventists as odd, singular, straight-laced extremist. We are made a spectacle unto the world and to angels and to men. Does that sound like a nice title? That's not a nice title. I mean, if someone said, "Oh, Mackenzie's such a nice guy. You know, he's really friendly, he's helpful." But if someone said, "You know that Mackenzie, he's kind of extreme. He's a little bit, you know, of a fanatic." That's not as nice to hear. Maybe you want to stay away from him because he's a little, you know, he's a little far. Desire of Ages, page 275. The Pharisees were silenced for the time, but only became more determined in their enmity. They next sought out the disciples of John the Baptist, who we are supposed to be like, by the way, and tried to set them against the Savior. These Pharisees had not accepted the mission of the Baptist. They had pointed in scorn to his abstemious life, his

simple habits, his coarse garments, and had declared him a fanatic. So the Pharisees pointed to all the things they've seen. He has no wagon, he has no horse, he has no luggage. What is wrong with this guy? Everybody knows when you're going on a long journey, you pack appropriately. And this guy doesn't seem to have anything with him. Because he denounced their hypocrisy, they had resisted his words and had tried to stir up the people against him. Now here's the merciful but sad part. The Spirit of God had moved upon the hearts of these scorners. So did God try and get them on the narrow way? Even the Pharisees that were in total rebellion? Yes, he did. Convicting them of sin, but they had rejected the counsel of God and had declared that John was possessed of a devil. Wow. These people, these shepherds, these prophets declared that John was possessed of a devil. When we disobey and we don't do the things that God asks, and we call the holy the profane, we are in danger of seeing the things of God as the things of the devil. My last slide. Testimonies for the Church, Volume 3, page 62. John separated himself from friends and from the luxuries of life. The simplicity of his dress, a garment woven of camel's hair, was a standing rebuke to the extravagance and display of the Jewish priest and of the people generally. His diet, purely vegetable, of locust and wild honey, was a rebuke to the indulgence of appetite and the gluttony everywhere that everywhere prevailed. So we have an argument. Some people think John the Baptist was picking grasshoppers out of his teeth, but here we see that she's clearly saying that his diet was purely vegetable. Who knows what a locust is? What's a locust? It's the carobean. It's the locust tree. So he was eating carob and honey, carob cookies every day. He had the right diet. He knew what his duty was. He was simple in dress, simple in everything he did, a simple way of life. He lived in the country. He ate right. He was obedient, regardless of what everybody else said. Even though they said he's possessed of a devil and a fanatic, he was faithful unto death. Do we have that firmness that we'll be faithful unto death, or we make excuses? We're not even in trying situations and we compromise. We go to the grocery store and we feel like this today, and so we buy it and we eat it. We're not even starving. We're not even forced, and we're compromising. The people on this narrow road, their actions follow their words. There has to be a connection there. You can't just say it. You have to live it. You can't just say dead to the world. You have to change your path. You actually have to go in a different direction. They speak, they live, they eat, they sleep, they breathe the message. They breathe the message they're trying to give to the rest of the world because it changes them. If it doesn't change you, then there's a problem. You cannot be the same person you were yesterday, last year, 10 years ago. If you see no progress in your life, then there's a problem. I used to think that I was pretty good. I was mostly raised Adventist, and I've been plant-based for 18 years and thought I kind of had it all together until trials came, privations came. And then I realized how bad I was inside. And then you have to take a look and say, wow, you know, I could stand strong when it's easy, like Mark did. But now that these things are coming, this is a totally another.

another story. And that's a wake-up call for us. It's not the end of the story. We need to realize this, and we can change, and we can strive, and we can ask God for help. The righteous man falls how many times? Seven times. But does that mean they stay down? No, they have to get up. They have to say, God, help me. And they keep moving forward. Jesus, even on the cross, when he was in so much agony, they offered him vinegar to remove the pain, and he denied it because he didn't want to fog his mind. He didn't want to affect that connection that he had with his Father for 1 second. And we do it continually each day because we do not take sin as sinful as it actually is. Now, at this camp meeting, we're going to be learning lots about things that we're going to have to be letting go of, and things that we can change, and things that we can do. And if you want to purpose in your heart today to analyze and see what path you're on, I would like you to stand with me as we pray, as a sign that we're all willing to see the places that we need to be letting go of these things in our life. Let us bow our heads for prayer. Our heavenly, gracious, loving Father, of so much patience, we fail you each day, and we want to change. We want to be changed into your likeness. We want to be obedient to the things that you are asking. We want to see where we're failing, where we're not on the right path, and we want you to take our feet and put them on the straight and narrow. We want to open our hearts as you are asking us to change things, letting go of things, and to become more like your character each and every day, that we would see the progress, but that we would also see each day the things that you are asking us to let go of. We ask that you be with this camp meeting, all the people on the live stream that are here in person, that you would be with them, open their hearts, open their minds, and make us all willing servants to do anything and everything that you ask us to do in order to forward the cause, in order to give this special message that you've given to your remnant people. We thank you for this, and we thank you that you help us along the path, that you are holding the cord, and you will never let us go. We thank you. Bring us on to that grassy side where you are dwelling. We thank you and ask this in Jesus' name. Amen.

Hi, and welcome back to the kitchen. So today I wanted to share with you something that really troubled me when my mom was sick, which was her high fever. So she had about a 39.5 degree fever for 5 days, that's Celsius. That's 103 degrees Fahrenheit. So it is quite high. You want to be very careful not to keep it for too long because it can cause brain damage, which is something that worried me. I didn't want her to have long-lasting effects after this whole thing as well. So she had a fever for about 2 days, and what we did for that during those 2 days was we just did a cold cloth on her head to help keep her brain nice and cool.

So we would just keep soaking it and keep keeping it low as possible for her head. But we didn't really want to stop the fever. And the reason why is because the body naturally brings up your body temperature so that it can kill viruses. Something I learned recently was that your body has to be at around 36.8 to 37 degrees Celsius in order to kill viruses. And that's why Spirit of Prophecy talks about keeping your body evenly clad. And what she means by that is making sure that the clothing that you're wearing covers evenly over your extremities, with your limbs. And that's because if you have portions of your arms or your legs that are exposed or are not as warm as other parts of your body, the blood will leave this part and go to where it's warmer. And the problem is that then this obviously cools off, and you have now a section of your body that's breeding viruses. So you really want to keep your body evenly clad, and you want to make sure that your thyroid is functioning well so that it is not, your average normal body temperature is not below virus-killing temperatures. And so a fever is actually not a bad thing because your body is just heating you up to a point where it really can burn everything off as fast as possible and nothing bad lives. So we wanted to keep the fever. She wanted to keep the fever for a while, but we just wanted to make sure it wasn't harmful. So putting the cold cloth on the head was a way of keeping her brain nice and cool and making sure it doesn't hurt her long term. However, after 2 days, her fever kept climbing and it got to about 103 and it was staying there for a while. So at that point, you don't want to have a high fever that's prolonged. Even if you're keeping the head cool, it's just not enough at that point. So we had to try to fight the fever down because we didn't want any damage. So some methods to do, and what you can do, is you can do a tepid bath. So a tepid bath is about 32.2 degrees Celsius temperature for the water, and you can fill your bathtub and then climb into it and just stay there for about 15 minutes, and it should cool you down and lower your body temperature. Now, for me personally, and in the case for my mom, I find that after you get out of the tub, it takes about an hour, and then your temperature can shoot back up. And that was the case for my mom as well. So if that is the case for you, and you need to fight it back down again, then you can do some other things. So another option is to put cool ice packs in the armpits. And that's what we did, and that's what worked. So you can just use any ice pack you have. If you don't have an ice pack, you can put ice water into a bowl and cool a cloth down and then just roll the cloth up and tuck it in, which is what we did. Or you can also put some ice in a plastic bag. But in each case, as with the pack and with the bag, I would recommend wrapping it in a towel before you put it directly on the body. The person has a very high fever and they're hot. So something like ice would be very shocking to the body directly on the skin, and so you would want to cover it so that there's some protection before it really cools the body too much, too fast. So those are just some ways. Another way you can do is enema. You can do a catnip enema, which is really helpful. We didn't have an enema board or a Kleemic board, so you could use that if you have it. If not, then you can try some of the other methods. And another way is also ginger. Agatha Thrash's book talks a lot about eating ginger, and even you can put some ginger in a bath, and that helps as well. Just

harvest some and put some in the bath with you, in the tepid bath, and that helps bring down the fever as well. So those are just some methods. Hopefully it helps you. It was very scary for me when her fever was staying too high. So I was looking at everything I could possibly do, reading Jethro Cloth's book, reading Agatha the Thrash. And these were some methods that I read about. And this particular one that helped was the ice packs under the armpits. So if you are in that situation, hopefully some of these tips will help you. God bless.

So here we have our sycamore. This is a ground drive draft animal sycamore, horse or oxen. I have the oxen. Now, we do not have our oxen trained well enough yet to pull in such a perfectly straight line to harvest our wheat. So what we're going to be using is the quad. And you can see over there, we have the pole hooked up to the quad. We're going to be going real slow, not putting too much pressure on anything, but this works by just pulling it. The wheels drive the sickle bar. This was up here because this hay field here was going to be cut, and we will still cut it. It's very late. It was just an extra section. And then we have the hay rake back there, pitchfork, and we're going to go cut some wheat, sycamore it down, and then we'll be raking it into swaths for the combine to pick up. So we're gonna go do that now and see how everything goes. So I thought I'd just do a little bit of an overview on the sycamore. There's a few main parts. You have your drive wheels and it turns this gear. There's a little gear here that goes into the gearbox. So this is what actually drives the cutting action. There's these teeth here that are separated, and we have a foot lever right here. If we push this up like that, you can see inside the gearbox that it engages and disengages that, so that either the sickle bar is cutting or it's not cutting. And here we have our wooden pitman arm. That's in case we hit something, it'll break and not damage anything. And then we have our actual sickle bar auto self-sharpening teeth on the blade. We're going to do a test run right now of cutting. We're probably going to end up starting on the far end over there and do the left side, start on the left side of the field. We're grabbing our big wooden hay rake because this is gonna just lie it flat on the ground, and we have to put into swaths so that the combine can pick it up, or whoever was gonna come and pick it up. We can use a pitchfork, we can use a big wooden hay rake. We're gonna do a couple passes, make a few swaths, and see how much roughly grain we're gonna get out of here, because we're looking at getting either a silo or a bunch of food grade barrels to store the wheat in. We've seeded 250 pounds of wheat here, and on the lower side another 250 pounds of wheat. No chemicals, no sprays, all naturally grown, healthy soil. We've put a ton of organic matter into this ground. We've had the animals on here, all sorts of great stuff. So this is a fantastic test run to see how much we're going to be able to get.

0: Good evening.
1: Good evening.
0: And welcome to those watching on the internet. Tonight is what do you call this kind of topic? A hot topic or something like that? But fortunately, it's only part one. There is still a part two. And we'll be dealing with that on Saturday. Now, the topic sounds ominous. It's the Jesuits and the Counter-Reformation. And I'm not going to deal with the political intrigues and the oaths and all of these issues because I've dealt with that. You will find it all in the first series. We're going to look at the spiritual aspects. And these are all the more serious because they are all the more dangerous. And I would like to venture so far as to say that the whole world has been captivated by this intrigue. And that what we are going to speak about in the next two lectures affects every single one of us, whether we know it or whether we don't know it. It is not my intention to hurt anyone's feelings. It's my intentions to show where these things lead to and where they come from and why some of them are not biblical. And that's not an easy thing to do because some people are sincerely involved in something and really honestly believe that what they are doing is right, when in fact they have been deceived. Doesn't the Bible say that the greatest problem or the first principle of the last days will be deception? So we need to know where this all comes from, where it's all leading, and how does it affect me personally in the time that we are living in. This is a quote from a beautiful Protestant source and comes from historic sources on Protestantism. We'll see in a moment. Protestantism is not solely the outcome of human progress. It is no mere principle of perfectibility inherent in humanity. And ranking as one of its native powers, in virtue of which, when society becomes corrupt, it can purify itself.

And when it is arrested in its course by some external force or stops from exhaustion, it can recruit its energies and set forward anew on its path. It is neither the product of the individual reason nor the result of the joint thought and energies of the species. Protestantism is a principle which has its origins outside human society. It is a divine graft on the intellectual and moral nature of man, whereby new vitalities and forces are introduced into it. And the human stem yields henceforth a nobler fruit. It is the descent of heaven-born influence which allies itself with all the instincts and powers of the individual, with all the laws and cravings of society, and which, quickening both the individual and the social being into a new life and directing their efforts to nobler objects, permits the highest development of which humanity is capable and the fullest possible accomplishment of all its grand ends. In a word, Protestantism is revived Christianity. Isn't that well put? I like the way these writers wrote. This comes from the History of Protestantism by Reverend Wiley. And it says, this is not based on some reason, no fanciful thing that man has developed and thought up and based on his reasoning capacities and natural law. This is a heavenly graft. This is something from above and not something from beneath. Now, if we want to know about the Jesuits, we have to go back into history. And the Jesuits have probably caused more turmoil on the planet than any other organization ever known to man. They have been banned by virtually every single country where they have ever operated, including the Catholic ones. There are very few that didn't ban the Jesuits, and they would always come back and pick up the pieces of a country that lay destroyed and writhing after they dared to cross this organization. The Jesuits, throughout Christendom, Protestantism was menaced by formidable foes. I'm going to read you quite a few quotes tonight. The first triumphs of the Reformation passed, Rome summoned new forces hoping to accomplish its destruction. At this time, the order of the Jesuits was created the most cruel, unscrupulous, and powerful of all the champions of popery. Cut off from earthly ties and human interests, dead to the claims of natural affection, reason and conscience wholly silenced, they knew no rule, no tie, but that of their order, and no duty but to extend its power. The gospel of Christ had enabled its adherents to meet danger and endure suffering, undismayed by cold, hunger, toil, and poverty, to uphold the banner of truth in the face of the rack, the dungeon, the stake. To combat these forces, Jesuitism inspired its followers with a fanaticism that enabled them to endure like dangers and to oppose to the power of truth all the weapons of deception. There was no crime too great for them to commit, no deception too base for them to practice, no disguise too difficult for them to assume. Vowed to perpetual poverty and humility, it was their studied aim to secure wealth and power, to be devoted to the overthrow of Protestantism and to reestablishment of the papal supremacy. When appearing as members of their order, they wore the garb of sanctity, visiting prisons, hospitals, ministering to the sick and the poor, professing to have renounced the world and bearing the sacred name of Jesus, who went about doing good. But under this blameless exterior, the most criminal and deadly purposes were often concealed. It was a fundamental principle of the order that the end justifies the means.

means. By this code, lying, theft, perjury, assassination were not only pardonable but commendable when they served the interests of the church. Under various disguises, the Jesuits worked their way into offices of state, climbing up to be counselors of kings and shaping the policies of nations. This comes from that classic Great Controversy. And history has borne it out. Here is a quote from 1816 of John Adams writing to President Jefferson, and he says, "Shall we not have regular swarms of them here? In as many disguises as only a king of the gypsies can assume. Dressed as painters, publishers, writers, and schoolmasters, if ever there was a body of men who merited eternal damnation on earth and in hell, it is this society of Loyolas." That's pretty straight, isn't it? This is history. This is history, and you can check the line through history and see the blood that flowed. And who was always behind it? The Jesuits. Now, one of their main aims is to replace this Protestant absolute, where the Bible and the Bible alone is the authority and salvation is by Christ and Christ alone, with this policy that salvation has to go through the system. So how do you replace moral absolutes with a relativism? This is one of their objects. This is their aim. Hebrews 12, 25 to 28. "See that you refuse not him that speaketh. For if they escaped not who refused him that spoke on earth, much more shall not we escape if we turn away from him that speaketh from heaven." We need to be grounded in Christ. We dare not. We dare not be sidelined into assuming something else. "Whose voice then shook the earth, but now he has promised, saying, yet once more I shake not the earth only, but also heaven. And this word, yet once more, signifies the removing of those things that are shaken, as of things that are made, that those things which cannot be shaken may remain. I believe with all my heart that Christianity is in the shaking period. Wherefore, we receiving a kingdom which cannot be moved, let us have grace, whereby we may serve God acceptably with reverence and godly fear, for our God is a consuming fire." Choice. Here's a choice to be made. Bear in mind that it is none but God that can hold an argument with Satan. There's too much presumption in the world. Too many people marching around commanding Satan to do this, commanding Satan to do that. Not even Gabriel could stand against him without calling the one who is what God is, Michael, to come to his aid. How much less we? What presumption we have in the world today. It's unbelievable. Martin Luther versus Ignatius Loyola, the founder of the Jesuit order. They were contemporaries. They lived at the same time. And yet they were so totally different. Luther's appeal was to submit the conscience directly to God through the word. And Loyola's drive was to submit the conscience to the papacy. Here was the distinction. Ignatian spirituality was to be achieved through spiritual exercises by substituting imagination and encounter theology for the reality of faith. He found another way of guaranteeing a spiritual experience, which was no longer based on faith, but on the actual substance. Here is a quote from d'Aubigné, The History of the Reformation of the 16th Century, probably one of the best exposés on the Reformation ever written. It's huge. Inigo, it's another name for, or short version of Ignatius Loyola,

And the author writes, Inigo, instead of feeling that his remorse was sent to drive him to the foot of the cross, persuaded himself that these inward reproaches proceeded not from God, but from the devil, and resolved never more to think of his sins, to erase them from his memory and bury them in eternal oblivion. Both Martin Luther and Inigo had the sense of guilt. Both of them chastised themselves to get rid of it. Martin Luther made the great discovery, the just shall live by faith. And Inigo did not. Luther turned towards Christ. Loyola fell upon himself. Visions came along to confirm Inigo in the convictions at which he had arrived. Inigo did not seek truth in the Holy Scriptures, but imagined in their place immediate communication with the spirits. Luther, on taking his doctor's degree, had pledged his oath to the Holy Scripture. Loyola, at his time, bound himself to dreams and visions, and chimerical apparitions became the principle.

his life and his faith. Two directions. The one, faith-based. The Lord said it, therefore it is so. So, if you repent, I will wash you whiter than snow. I will remove your sins as far as the east is from the west. And see, we are doing a new thing. That's what the word says. The devil says, you're guilty, you're guilty, you're guilty. The Lord does not lie. By faith, I accept forgiveness in Christ, whether I feel it or not. Inigo said, I want to feel it. I want to feel accepted. I want to know that I can talk with him. I will concentrate all my energy to communicate directly. And before long, he was communicating directly. But with whom? With whom? Luther declared, it is a light thing to die for the word, since the word that was made flesh has himself died. If we die with him, we shall live with him. And passing through that which he has passed through before us, we shall be where he is and dwell with him forever. Faith. Statement. No need for any strange experience. At the Diet of Worms, he said, since your most serene majesty and the princess require a simple, clear, and direct answer, I will give you one, and it is this. I cannot submit my faith either to the Pope or to the councils, because is it clear as noonday that they have often fallen into error and even into glaring inconsistency with themselves? If then I am not convinced by proof from the Holy Scriptures or by cognate reasons, if I am not satisfied by the very texts that I have cited, and if my judgment is not in this way brought into subjection to the word of to God's word, I neither can nor will retract anything. For it cannot be right for a Christian to speak against his conscience. Here I take my stand. I cannot do otherwise. God be my help. Amen. That same historical source. So here were two total opposites. It's written, and therefore I believe it. I accept it by faith. Christ said so. It is so. Done deal. Isn't that nice? Isn't that nice? Do I have to prove my relationship with someone else? Do I have to prove every day that there's a relationship going in a marriage? Do I have to prove? How do I prove that I love someone? If I say it, it must be accepted by faith. Here is Inigo kneeling before the Pope, receiving his letters. And all of these things happened more than 400 years ago. The Society of Jesus first constituted in the chapel of Notre Dame, Montmartre, 1534. Now in the chapel of the Sacred Heart in Paris. And there it is. It's quite a magnificent edifice. You're not allowed to take any pictures inside, but it says nothing about outside. So let me take you there and let's have a look at what we can see on the outside. Fascinating place. They have all these magnificent statues and they have these two interesting little engravings here on the building. The first one is the mother hen. Now it's interesting, you must understand their mindset. Who is the mother according to Catholicism? The church, yes. Matthew 23:37 says, O Jerusalem, Jerusalem, thou that kills the prophets and stonest them which are sent unto thee, how often would I have gathered thy children together, even as a hen gathers her chickens under her wings, and you would not. Rome says, the church is the mother, and Christ is set aside. Matthew 15:9, on the other side here, they have this mythical bird, this pelican, feeding its young with its own flesh.

Matthew 15:9 says, "In vain they do worship me, teaching for doctrines the commandments of men." This is the bloodless sacrifice, the offering of the flesh. Titus 3:5 says, "Not by works of righteousness which we have done, but according to his mercy he saved us, by washing of regeneration and renewing of the Holy Ghost." No, Catholicism says we need works and faith for salvation. Protestantism says we need faith. Works are a consequence, not a means to salvation. So if you are a Christian, you will have good works because you are impelled by the love of Christ to do good works. But you do not do the good works to get brownie points in order to get a higher status or even to go to heaven. So there's a subtle difference here between the two. Catholicism has them both embodied. Now that's the history. And it is a bloody history. When you go through all the mega wars, the 30-year wars, the massacres of Europe, all the inquisitional activities, even amongst themselves they had so many arguments. When the Inquisition was passed from one order to the other and taken away from the Jesuits, whoo, the poor Dominicans, they were slaughtered. And even after that, they will use it to their advantage and say, look, even Catholic orders suffered, so it couldn't have been us. Are the Jesuits still relevant? Do they still have a role to play today? Well, in this year, we had this interesting election of a new general. For the first time in history, a Jesuit general retired before he was forced to retire by his death. And the new Jesuit general is Father Adolfo Nicolas from 2008. And here are the Jesuit electors. These are the inner core of the Jesuit order. And it's interesting to read this extract of a letter that Pope Benedict sent to the Jesuits just prior to this new election of this general. So here is the present Pope writing to them. And he writes, "I too gladly wish to take this opportunity of a general congregation to bring such a contribution to light which might be of encouragement for you and a stimulus to

Peter perinde a cadaver. Good grief. This is Pope Benedict writing, quoting, and he says to them, your obedience to me must be as the obedience of a corpse. Perende a cadaver, like a corpse. You will have no mind of your own. Whatever is said, you will do. Blind obedience. The church has even more need today of this fidelity of yours, which constitutes a distinctive sign of your order. In this era which warns of the urgency of transmitting in an integral manner to our contemporaries, distracted by many discordant voices. Jesuits, I need you now more than ever, and I need your blind obedience. Is that what he's saying? That's exactly what he's saying before the vote took place. And here he is with the inner core, the electors of the Jesuit order, sitting in the front. He the man in white, and they the men in black. Fascinating. How does he feel about their institutions of learning? This is the Pontifical Gregorian University in Rome, the most prestigious Catholic Jesuit university in the world. And what did Pope Benedict have to say about this institution? He says, well, once again, the Pope entrusts this university to you. A work so important for the universal church and for so many particular churches. It has always been a priority amongst the apostolic priorities of the Society of Jesus. Here is your entering wedge. This work is for the church and for all the others. Well, let's have a look at how we shall proceed and how they have managed to turn Protestantism into something which does not even resemble primitive Protestantism. Here is Adolfo Nicolas, the new Jesuit general, shaking hands with Peter Hans Kolvenbach, the previous general. And it says, Father Adolfo Nicolas of Spain, the newly elected superior general of the Society of Jesus, celebrates his first mass at the head of the Jesuits at the Church of Jesus, January 20, 2008. So this general, the previous general, Peter Hans Kolvenbach, is the first general in history to be permitted to resign. And here he is being sworn in, made available by the Jesuit Order Press Office. Spanish Reverend Adolfo Nicolas swears in as the Superior General of the Jesuits Roman Catholic Order during their 35th General Congregation in Rome's Holy Spirit and Sassia Church, January 19, 2008. The General of the Jesuits is always known as the Black Pope because he wears black, and the White Pope is the Pope who is the external picture of the papacy. This is the yin-yang, the black and the white squares, the knowledge of good and evil. So the new general meets with the pontiff, Rome, 28th January 2008. And this is Catholic World News. Jesuit officials released a statement after the meeting saying that the conversation between Father Nicholas and the Pope had been warm and friendly. And they reaffirm his personal respect for the Vicar of Christ as well as the esteem of the whole Society of Jesus. So this is all being made public. So first you have this letter reminding them of their affiliation, and now you have the confirmation. According to the statement from the Jesuit superior, Pope Benedict said that he was pleased to know that the General Congregation of the Order, which continues its meeting in Rome this week, will reflect on the message that the pontiff sent to the participants as the General Congregation began. So here they are together to reaffirm in the spirit of St. Ignatius its own total adhesion to Catholic doctrine, in particular on those neuralgic

points concerning the mind, which today are strongly attacked by secular culture. So this order, is it dead, yes or no? Definitely not dead. This is the largest order in the Roman Catholic Church. This is the most powerful order in the Roman Catholic Church. It is a military order. It has a general at its head. And all other orders have to subscribe to it. Even the great orders of the Malta. Pope Ratzinger to the Jesuits, 21 February 2008. Now I want you to listen carefully what this Pope wrote. And here's the Latin text for those who would like to dispute this. Come straight off their own webpage, this Latin text. Here it is translated for you. For this I have invited you today to also reflect in order to find again a sense of fuller obedience to the successor of Peter. So that it does not only involve the cases of sending you on missions to far lands, but also in the most genuine, ignited spirit of feeling with the church and in the church, to love and to serve the vicar of Christ on earth with that effective and affective devotion that must make of you the precious and irreplaceable collaborators in the service of the universal church. That's powerful. So the duty is to love and to serve. What does the Bible say? What is our duty? To love and to serve the Lord God with all our heart and with all our soul, with all our mind. Here we have a totally different order. Here we have a human being taking the place of Christ, being served as though he were Christ. Now the whole Reformation separated on these issues from the Roman Catholic Church. And finally, after much bloodshed, the Council of Trent came together. And that was championed by the Jesuits. This is the Council of Trent conclave. And unfortunately, Martin Luther was already dead when the Council of Trent took place. And my question is this. The Vatican II Council, which we read about, which started in 1965, and which suddenly opened the doors to all Christian communities to be acceptable again, because before that date, it was said that there is no salvation outside of the Roman Catholic Church. You can only be saved as a Roman Catholic. That's why I became an atheist. It's true, because my mother was a Protestant. She was Lutheran. And she died when I was 12 years old. And she took 4 years in dying. And in those 4 years, in my religious instruction, I was told repeatedly that my mother, not being Catholic, had no hope of salvation and would go to hell. And I hated God. And I rejected him. But after 1965, suddenly she was okay. All she had to do was acknowledge the supremacy of the papacy, and even the separated brethren could be incorporated. So my question is, did the Vatican II Council change the Roman Catholic position established at the Council of Trent, that there is no salvation outside of the Roman Catholic Church? Well, let's ask the Roman Catholic Church. That's the best way to do it. My quotes, as you will see, come direct from the Vatican, directly. This is the address of His Holiness Benedict XVI to the participants in the plenary session of the Congregation for Doctrine and Faith. In the old days, that was called the Inquisition, and Ratzinger used to be the head thereof. He says, "Your Eminences, venerable brothers in the Episcopate and in the priesthood, dear and faithful collaborators, it gives me great joy." He starts all his addresses like that. "It gives me great joy to meet you on the occasion of your plenary assembly. I can thus express to you my sentiments of deep gratitude and cordial appreciation for the work that your dicastery carries out at the service of the ministry of unity. So, dear Inquisition, you have a ministry of unity to get them all back under the wing of the Mother, entrusted in a special way to the Roman Pontiff. It is a ministry expressed primarily

In the terms of unity of faith resting on the sacred deposit whose principal custodian and defender is the successor of Peter. He is the principal custodian of unity. Last year in particular, the Congregation for Doctrine and Faith published two important documents which offered doctrinal clarification on essential aspects of the church's teaching on evangelization. Let's see where we go. The first document is entitled Responses to Some Questions Regarding Certain Aspects of the Doctrine of the Church. In its formulation and language, it reproposes the teaching of the Second Vatican Council in full continuity with the doctrine of the Catholic tradition. Thus, it confirms that the one and only Church of Christ, which we confess in the Creed, has its subsistence and permanence and stability in the Catholic Church, and that therefore the unity, indivisibility, and indestructibility of Christ's Church is in no way annulled by the separation and division of Christians. Has anything changed since the Council of Trent? No. It's exactly the same. It's just couched in fancy terminology. This comes from, where does it come from? Vatican.va. That's their own webpage. I delight to read what this present Pope has to say. And if we would read it, we would not be so confused. It's mind-boggling what he says, but nobody ever bothers to read what he says. The Second Vatican Council assertion that the true Church of Christ subsists in the Catholic Church, dogmatic constitution, Lumen Gentium, does not exclusively concern the relationship with the churches and Christian ecclesiastical communities, but also extended to the definition of relations with the religions and cultures of the world. And the declaration, Digitalis Humanae, on religious liberty, the Second Vatican Council affirmed that this one true religion continues to exist in the Catholic and Apostolic Church, to which the Lord Jesus entrusted the task of spreading it amongst all men. Nothing has changed. The only thing that has changed is Protestants believe that it has changed. Far from preventing authentic ecumenical commitment, this difference will encourage a realistic and fully informed discussion of the issues that still separate the Christian denominations. So the papacy is not hiding it. They're saying, we're the boss, we're the only ones, and salvation is only in us, so when you are joined to us, you better realize it, because you don't accept me as boss, you're out, you're dead, you're lost. They're pretty plain on this issue. Wow. No problem. So let's go towards full Christian unity. There is no doubt about the issue. And when the ecumenical councils say, but you know, Rome has changed. Read what they're saying. They haven't changed. Here's another one. Congregation for the Doctrine of Faith responds to some questions regarding certain aspects of the doctrine of the church. Here is the official mouthpiece, of which Ratzinger was the head. Levada is now the head. Bishop of San Francisco. First question. Did the Second Vatican Council change the Catholic doctrine on the church? Let's ask them straight. They're doing it themselves here. It comes from their own webpage. Response. The Second Vatican Council neither changed nor intended to change this doctrine. Rather, it developed, deepened, and more fully explained it. Clever. This was exactly what John the 23rd said at the beginning of the council. Paul the 6th affirmed it in his commented on the act of promulgating the Constitution, Lumen Gentium. There is no better comment to make than to say that this promulgation really changes nothing of the traditional doctrine. Isn't that plain? Absolutely crystal clear. Thank you. We know where we stand. What Christ willed, we also willed. What was, still is. What the church has taught down through the centuries, we also teach. We haven't changed. I hear so much, but they've changed. They've changed. Here they say they haven't changed. In simple terms, that which was assumed is now explicit. That

which was uncertain is now clarified. That which was meditated upon, discussed, and sometimes argued over is now put together in one clear formulation. This is how it is. Accept it or else. Now, how did they get this doctrine into all the Protestant churches? And how did they get their Protestant churches to change from what they believe to what they practice now? Protestantism used to say, here is the Antichrist, and therefore we will separate. Now they have another Antichrist who hasn't even come, probably will come when they're not even there, so why should they bother about it? Or he's already dead. You know, it's just total chaos. And what have they got in the place thereof? Well, the Jesuits, entrusted with the spreading of this new dogma, of course it would be the Jesuits, the most important one was Karl Rahner, 1904 to 1984, and Vatican II. Now, we must study their doctrines. And who was his special co-worker? None other than the present Pope. They were both architects of Vatican II. Karl Rahner is undoubtedly the most important Roman Catholic theologian in the 20th century. His seminal position amongst his contemporaries results to some extent from his ability to put theology and philosophy into dialogue. This is very dangerous, because once we start turning truth into philosophy, we can go anywhere. We can go anywhere. And philosophy is the thing that trips up the intellectuals. Wonderful. Karl Rahner originated a new religious category, anonymous Christianity. Isn't that clever? Saying it embraces Buddhists, various other non-Christians, and even atheists who are conscientious, upright, and caring. They're all right, they're Christians. Some kind of faith in God is basically there, whether they know it or not, says Rahner. They are part of the Christianity that does not call itself Christianity. Pagans who have received grace but who are not aware of it. That's beautiful. Everybody is incorporated. Everybody is embraced. All you have to do is say, Papa, and you'll be okay. Do you recognize these two gentlemen in this picture? Karl Rahner and Papa Ratzi. We shouldn't call him Papa Ratzi. We shouldn't really do that. Two progressivist shirt and tie priests at the Vatican II, Father Joseph Ratzinger, was a co-worker with Father Karl Rahner at the council. Here the two of them are together. Please note what Rahner said. Rahner's motto was effectively, our Lord must conform to the world, not it to him. His influence was enormous. He satisfied a modern world, a modern churchman whose ears were itching for doctrinal compromises under the precepts of enlightenment. Here was a new philosophy. I thought I'd throw our Redeemer Lutheran Church webpage in here, which sort of defines where we're standing. I'm not going to read the whole thing, just which doctrines are necessary for unity. Dr. Richard Bucher, both in the 16th century and ours, it has been assumed that agreement in every church teaching is not necessary for unity. Separated Christians need only agree on the essentials or necessary or fundamental doctrines. We just have to have a few points of contact. Do you believe in Jesus? Yes, I believe in Jesus. Is he the only way to salvation? That's not relevant. We at least believe in Jesus. Muslim, do you believe in Jesus? Yes, he was. Oh, wonderful. He was a good prophet. And so we have points of contact. Well, how far do you go until you have absolutely nothing left? Right. Now, what is the aim of Protestantism, and what is the aim of the Jesuit order? The aim of Protestantism is to spread the gospel of salvation in Jesus Christ, to spread the good news. The Messiah has come. Come, all ye who are weary and heavy laden, and he will give you rest. Not Jesuitism.
I cannot too much impress, says Nicolai in the History of the Jesuits,

upon the minds of my readers that the Jesuits, by their very calling, by the very essence of their institution, are bound to seek by every means, right or wrong, the destruction of Protestantism. This is the condition of their existence, the duty they must fulfill or cease to be Jesuits. That's why they were called into existence. Accordingly, we find them in this evil dilemma. Either the Jesuits fulfill the duty of their calling or not. In the first instance, they must be considered as the biggest enemies of the Protestant faith, and in the second, as bad and unworthy priests, and in both cases, to therefore to be equally regarded with aversion and distrust. Straightforward talk. Now let's have a look how the world has changed since Vatican II. What have they done with this new theology of embracing everyone? The Second Vatican Council and the Charismatic Renewal. Did you know that the Charismatic Renewal really only started taking off after the Second Vatican Council? Here is Pope John the 23rd, who called that council. On the 25th of January 1959, only 2 months after his election as Pope, John the 23rd surprised the world by announcing the council to give the church the possibility to contribute more efficaciously to the solution of the problems of the modern age. The joyful echo brought about by its announcement, as well as the lively interest on the part of non-Catholics and even non-Christians. Wow, here we have a total ecumenism. Proved in the most eloquent manner that the historical importance of the event has not escaped anyone. Vatican II and the charismatic movement, the cardinal appointed to oversee this issue and who served on most of the committees was Cardinal Sunens. Cardinal Joseph Sunens is a Templeton Prize recipient. Well, there's an interesting connection. You'll have to look at the previous one. He was also a Mason. He was initiated on June 15, 1967. He was chosen by Pope John the 23rd to be one of the chief architects of Vatican II. He sat on all four major commissions. He stated, "Since I've had this charismatic experience, my allegiance to the Holy Father as the Vicar of Christ in the world has been heightened and strengthened. My appreciation for Mary as the co-redemptress and mediatoress of my salvation has been assured, and my appreciation of the Mass as the sacrifice of Christ has now been heightened. All of those points Protestantism rejects. And yet this charismatic experience led him into embracing these doctrinal errors even in a greater fashion." This is what Vatican II has to say about the charisms. It is not only through the sacraments and church ministries that the Holy Spirit sanctifies and leads the people of God. Please note that statement in the first place. So if you partake in a sacrament, you get sanctified. So an action sanctifies. There's no salvation by these works. According to the Bible, he distributes special graces amongst the faithful of every rank, and the manifestation of the Spirit is given to everyone for profit. These charismatic gifts, whether they be the most outstanding or the more simple and widely diffused, are to be received with thanksgiving and consolation. For they are exceedingly suitable and useful for the needs of the church. Isn't that fascinating? So this is what Second Vatican Council had to say. Let's embrace this because this is going to help our church. Pope Paul VI, speaking at the International Conference in 1975, he says 1975 marks the year of the renewal coming of age in the Catholic Church. And he told them, "Nothing is more necessary to this more and more secularized world than the witness of the spiritual renewal. That we see the Holy Spirit evoking in the most diverse regions and milieu. How then could the spiritual renewal not be a chance for the church and for the world? And how in this case could one not take all the means to ensure that it remains so?" Who's behind the charismatic renewal after you've read these? And the Pope himself spoke in tongues. 1975, Pope Paul VI is giving

his address. And Christianity Today reports bishops, archbishops, cardinals struggling to keep their hats in place, sang and danced in ecstasy, embracing one another, raising their arms to heaven. And Pope Paul VI's address was punctuated with ecstatics. He spoke in tongues. And here is this mega movement. Alberto, one doesn't always know how perfect these quotes are, but this is historically at least accurate. He says, Catherine Kuhlmann was one of Rome's greatest undercover agents, assigned to penetrate the Pentecostal and Protestants through the charismatic movement. She was a master of hypnosis and had tremendous psychic powers. As a reward for her outstanding work, she was granted a private audience with the Pope. As a result of her work, most now teach unity, but seldom preach separation and holiness, which Rome dreaded. And that's a fact. Here is a picture of Catherine Kuhlmann as she spoke to the people and healed them, much like the televangelists heal people today. And here is a picture of 1907 to 1976, 20th century American faith healer. She believed in miracles, deliverance by the power of the Holy Spirit, and was part of the Pentecostal arm of the Protestant Christianity. Here is Protestantism receiving this infusion. She was known for her healing crusades. In fact, Time magazine's once called her a veritable one-woman shrine of Lourdes. If you want to be healed, go to Catherine Kuhlmann. She was given an honorary doctorate by Oral Roberts University. Well, I don't want to go there. You can look at my previous DVDs to see what all that is about. And it's fascinating that in 1973, Benny Hinn attended one of her healing crusades. And this was the catalyst for his ministry. It is thanks to Kuhlmann that we have slain in the spirit experiences in the world today that she made popular in evangelical circles. Homer Duncan, the ecumenical movement, gives this description of the 1975 Full Gospel Convention. Now notice here what Catherine Kuhlmann had to say about the papacy and how, this is Protestantism speaking, supposedly. At the Full Gospel Businessmen's Fellowship World Convention held in Anaheim, California, this was 1975. This is the same year that the Pope spoke in ecstatics. Various speakers from different denominations used such expressions as charismatic ecumenism, the Lord's ecumenism, charismatic Eucharist. The emphasis on reconciliation with all churches was a major theme, and charismatic Catholics were prominent on the program. Catherine Kuhlmann said, quote, I want you to know that Pope Paul VI would have fit in very well with this great worldwide convention. He would have understood everything that was happening. He would have understood this is part of God's great plan. I believe the charismatic movement has been duped and used as a mega drive for unity. After all, if the outpouring of the Spirit is the same, then it must all be good. Roman Catholic priest John Bertolucci spoke at the same one. He spoke about Holy Spirit baptism. He said, during the week we have charismatic mass. Just a gorgeous experience of worshiping the Lord in the midst of the Holy Eucharist. He continued, but you know the Lord is doing a whole new

This is what he had to say on behalf of his Protestant church. He was the clerk of the synod. He said, the ecumenical movement which you praise, and he wrote this to the Times and they published it, the ecumenical movement which you praise is the greatest disaster to affect the Christian church this century. It has reduced the professing churches of this country to a collection of bloodless, spineless, and boneless organizations which can hardly raise a whimper on the side of Christ and his truth. Small wonder that the evil progresses as it does and spiritual darkness becomes more intense as the years go by. You appear to regard a body of professing Christians of sober conduct and deep spirituality of mind as fanatical and bigoted. See, gets turned around. If you believe in the Bible, you're a bigot, you're a fanatic. But if you believe in the experience, you're a Christian. If this be so, then the eminent men of God, such as John Knox in Scotland, John Calvin, Martin Luther on the continent, Archbishop Cranmer in England, were bigots and their contests with the error of popery. We are glad to be in such company, he said. I'm afraid those voices are gone. We don't find voices like that anymore. No, the hype gets bigger and bigger. Pope John Paul II and the charismatic renewal. What they are saying just boggles the mind. Here he's meeting with some 500,000 representatives of various churches in 1998. And he boldly proclaimed, open yourselves docilely to the gifts of the Spirit. Accept gratefully and obediently the charisms which the Spirit never ceases to bestow on us. Whatever comes, take it. What does the Bible say? Mustn't we test the spirits? Is this thing from God or is this thing not from God? No, the Pope says, whatever comes, just take it. This is what we need. And how many are there in the Catholic Church? If you don't believe the Catholic Church is behind them, look at their charismatic bishops. Good grief. Well, these are their priests. Charismatic priests from different movements met at the Vatican in 1990. This comes from inside the Vatican. There they are. This is the drive. The bigger, the better. Catholic Charismatic Movement, Pope John Paul II address to the Pontifical Council for the Laity, 1999. We have experienced the grace of a new Pentecost. There are many signs of hope which have flourished for the mission of the Church, among which are the discovery and the appraisal of charisms, the renewed zeal for evangelization, and the advancement of lay people. This is a movement. Let's walk amongst the people. Walk amongst the people. In 1998, he said, this is Pope John Paul speaking, come, Holy Spirit, come and renew the face of the earth. Come with your seven gifts. Come, Spirit of life, Spirit of communion and love, the church and the world need you. Come, Holy Spirit, and make every more fruitful the charisms you have bestowed on us. Give new strength and missionary zeal to these sons and daughters of yours who have gathered here. Open their hearts, renew their Christian commitment to the world, make them courageous messengers of the gospel, witnesses to the risen Jesus Christ, the Redeemer and Savior of man. Strengthen their love and their fidelity to the church. Sounds nice. Then he stated boldly, the movements are the hope of the church. And Cardinal Ratzinger said exactly the same thing. He said it is Pentecostal hour. Now what's basically wrong with this? The Bible says that the Lord Jesus Christ would go to heaven and that the disciples were to wait for the outpouring of the Spirit which would come from Him. Whatever you ask in whose name? My name, you shall receive. For our Heavenly Father, and then he tells the story of will he give you a whatever in the place of, and then he talks about stones and fish and bread. And he says, our Heavenly Father will give you the gift of the what? The Spirit. If we ask in the name of Jesus, God will bestow the gift of the Spirit to minister unto us.

others in spreading the gospel. That was the aim. Here we have a direct access to the Holy Spirit. Christ is set aside, and this is not biblical. Meeting with the ecclesiastical movements, Pope John Paul II said, with the Second Vatican Council, the Comforter recently gave the church, which according to the Fathers is the place where the Spirit flourishes, a renewed Pentecost, instilling a new and unforeseen dynamism. Whenever the Spirit intervenes, he leaves people astonished. He brings about events of amazing newness. And so he goes on and on and on. We need the guidance, the charisma. It is not only through the sacraments and the ministrations of the church, but through this outpouring. And the present Pope adds his voice before answering questions from an assembly of more than 100 bishops. He says, I have had the joy and the grace to see young Christians touched by the power of the Holy Spirit. At a time of exhaustion, when there was talk of a winter of the church, the Holy Spirit was creating a new spring. The challenge today is not to allow the faith to withdraw into closed groups, but to have it enlighten everyone and speak to everyone. How do they get this right? How do they manage to open the doors for the Spirit? And here comes a clue. Rome, May the 7th, 2006. This is a Catholic source. More than 10,000 members of communities of the Catholic Charismatic Renewal will observe the Vigil of Pentecost with Benedict XVI. And this is what they said. The unknown God. The Holy Spirit, considered until a few years ago as the unknown God, is the one who with his grace tirelessly changes the lives of thousands of people in all corners of the world, who with renewed joy through the experience of baptism in the Spirit begin a new life precisely in the Holy Spirit, they said. So here we have a move and a way from Jesus Christ and his centrality, from whom are all things, to a direct worship of the Holy Spirit. And we sing interesting songs, and we invoke the Holy Spirit, and we talk to him, and we pray to him, and we say, come and do this for me. And this is not following the biblical avenue. The biblical avenue is no one comes to the Father except by Christ. So the centrality of Christ has been shifted. He is the one we wish to honor. Talking about the Holy Spirit. He is the one we wish to honor and glorify publicly. Responding to the appeal that both John Paul II as well as Benedict made, the CCR and the whole church to spread the culture of Pentecost and the actions of the Holy Spirit in the life of the church and in each of the faithful, the director added, this celebration, which will include moments of prayer, now I want you to listen carefully because it gets sneaky. Moments of prayer, listening, witness and invocation of the Spirit will end with a celebration of prayer. A music concert, a dance which will be presented as prayer by artists of different countries. What have we got? We have a liturgy. We have a mode of action in the place of faith. Fascinating. And where's all this come from? Father Rinera said, pontifical household preacher and Father so-and-so, one of the initiators of the charismatic experience, will speak on grace and the power of the Holy Spirit during the celebration. Fascinating. So here is a movement which has changed the face of Christianity, which has refocused Christianity in a totally new direction. And it's highly experiential. Now, the Jesuits prepared the way in this world by first working away and chipping away at the moral absolutes of Christianity. And one of the ways they did it was through the hippie movement. So here you have the hippie movement of the 60s, where everything went, when drugs came into this world, free love, all of those nice things. The Jesuit people, the hippie movement, was led by the Jesuits such as McSorley. When you saw those little cars where the drugs were being

handed out. The Jesuits were never far away. McSorley from Georgetown University, a Jesuit university, this led to the anti-establishment Jesus with the long hair, the let your hair down philosophy, the love gospel, the liberation gospel, the prosperity gospel, the coffee house Jesus, the rock and roll Jesus, the existential Jesus who meets the needs of all cultures and creeds. So here we go. Let's get with it. And you thought the hippie movement is dead. It's not dead. Today, the hippie movement is incorporated into organizations, and these sprang out of it, like the Greenpeace movement. Isn't that fascinating? And you have all of these Friends of the Earth movements and the Action Coalition and the American Civil Liberties Union and the Greenpeace International and the Global Recycling Network and the U.S. Fish and Wildlife Service and the Socialist Party, and mega organizations have come out of that movement. And here was McSorley. He used to stand on the street corners. He was arrested. He was the forefront leader. Here he says, should we then take life, or should we, you know, death, hate, whatever. Here is Jesuit priest, professor at the University of Georgetown University. He was a Marxist priest. And who were his students? Bill Clinton was his student. Fascinating. It is Georgetown professors who advocated that Clinton go for a Rhodes Scholarship. And what else was he? He was the mentor of the whole Kennedy family. So here he was, an activist for all of these things. Here, this is the voice. This is Georgetown University's own webpage talking about McSorley, and it says that he was he had Bill Clinton in his class, and that he was the mentor and friend and confidant of the Kennedy family. He was also associated with Martin Luther King. And please note what he said. He says about Martin Luther King, I saw him as a great Christ figure. So I followed him and marched with him. King explained the meaning of the gospel to me. He taught us that Jesus was serious about nonviolent love, racial justice, peacemaking. King showed us how to live the gospel as well. Isn't that interesting? So all of these activist movements, the Jesuits were behind them. And then the music industry and the rock industry, which had its simple beginnings with groups like the Beatles and all of those. And here you have the Beatles and their songs about Lucy in the sky with diamonds. You remember that? And what does that stand for? I'm sure you all know. It stands for LSD and the drug world. And all of these movements, the Jesuits were behind it. Nietzsche's nihilism. Nihilism is the notion that ethical norms are nationally unjustifiable, and a consequent mood of despair over life's emptiness is the result. Who creates the emptiness? Who brings the drugs and says there's no purpose to life? If you take away absolute morality and you take away the Bible, well, then there's nothing left. So you have free love, existentialism, here you go, and anything goes. And then you come to the point where you realize, well, I'm blowing my life away. What's the point in all of this? And then you supply the lack. And here's the danger. Nietzsche defined the concept of the situation which exists when everything is permitted. And this drug world was important. In the Rick Martin interview with Eric John Phelps, Phelps claims that the Beatles were Jesuit-controlled and that the drug world is controlled by Rome via the Mafia, which is Jesuit-controlled. Here are the Beatles with their drug songs. The Beatles were the first rock band to use the Devil's Triad on a record album. And there you can see it. There he is using it, and there even animated. So there's no chance here. Van Helsing states that the Beatles used backtracks, and this is what he says. Song Revolution number 9, message. Start smoking marijuana, turn me on, dead man, referring to Jesus. John Lennon in 1962 said to Tony Sheridan at a Star Club in Hamburg, I know that the Beatles will be successful such as no other group has been. I know it for sure.
because this success I have sold, for this success I have sold my soul to Satan. This comes from Jan van Helsing, Geheimgesellschaften und ihre Macht, and it's a quote from him. And then you have this philosophy shift, bringing in a new philosophy. And Heidegger's caring brought into this nonsensical world. God is dead, therefore life's answer lies within the self. Have you heard that on television these days? Self-esteem, Christian psychology supplies the lack. Heidegger taught that the soul would then authenticate itself by showing concern for others or caring. So now you have a caring Christianity. Heidegger's existential caring, Sorge, to take care of others, is based on Dasein, to be there. So here I am, I'm in a mess. How do I get myself right? How do I get a form of spirituality? I take care of others. This is the religion of self, the religion of Antichrist, God being removed. The church sets the standard and educates coaches, the masses through Christian psychology, spiritual directors, neuro-linguistic programming, caring labs, until we have a new spiritual formation. There's a summary of where we are headed. Now let's see how they did it. Step two, create a new morality. Change the direction. We have to get now from this nonsensical existence, into a sensible existence. And who's behind it again? The Jesuits. And you can look them up. Here is Father Gustavo Guterres. And let's learn from Catholicism via this man how we must take a clear stand against social injustice in favor of the revolutionary process. Aha! So we change our religion from worshiping Jesus, from having a God-centered religion, to having a social religion. Leonardo Boff, the church must be defined in terms of energy, charism, and progress of the world. So says Richard P. McBrien. I always like to know, who are these people? McBrien, who are you? And why do you quote all these Jesuit people? Well, here he is. Let's see. Richard P. McBrien is Crowley O'Brien, Professor of Theology at the University of Notre Dame. Very interesting. Past President of the Catholic Theological Society of America. Interesting. Distinguished achievements he received the Murray Award, and he served as past on-air commentator on Catholic events on CBS. So he's a big man. Where was he trained? Ooh, the Pontifical Gregorian University in Rome, the Jesuit University. Didn't the Pope say, you gentlemen, you better change the world through these institutions? Let's see what the man has to say. He says, the mission of the church is one of service to the people, especially the poor, the oppressed, and the marginalized. Although the structures of authority are necessary for this mission, those structures are always subordinate to it and are to be judged by their capacity to enable the church to fulfill the mission. Here we go. We've changed our religion. We need soup kitchens. We need this. Is there anything wrong with a soup kitchen? Absolutely not. Is there anything wrong in uplifting someone? Absolutely not. But if that is your religion, then you have changed faith for works. It must be a consequence. And we will see what the difference is. He writes, from the feminists come the view of the church as an exodus community. So here we have feminism. That's fine. Called to abandon the established social order and its religious agents of sacralization and to witness an alternative social order. Let's change the world. He says we must be change agents, servant model for the church, gospel by application of the gospel to the struggle for social justice, peace, human rights. Excuse me, is this the gospel of Jesus Christ, yes or no? Definitely not. We have a new gospel. The church's activities on behalf of social justice, of human rights, are not merely preparatory to the real mission of the church, as the notion of pre-evangelization had it before Vatican II. The church's commitment to and involvement in the struggle for social justice, peace, and human rights is an essential or constitutive part of its mission. This is our job.
We have to preach social order. No.

We have to preach Jesus Christ and Him crucified. We have to preach salvation by Him and Him alone. We have to preach repentance. We have to preach justification. We have to preach sanctification. This is not the gospel. This is a new gospel. Matthew says, take heed that you do not your righteousness before men to be seen of them. If you want to do good, do it quietly. If you want to help someone, then do it without boasting. While they claimed to be very jealous for the honor of the law, self-glory was the real object which they sought, and Christ would make it manifest to them that the lover of self is a transgressor of the law, says this Protestant writer. So let's prepare the mind for this new spirituality. And now we're going to get to the dangerous part. I'm giving you the history, slowly. And when we get to the next lecture, we'll see where we are. It's scary where we are. Do you know about the spiritual exercises of Loyola? How you achieve spirituality? Now remember, this is written 400 years ago. And I'm not going to read the whole thing to you, but I will show you the essence of it. I've downloaded the whole thing. I could talk a whole lecture just on this issue. This is Ignatius Loyola, the founder of the Jesuit order. And remember what Protestants said. He fell back upon himself and he found the means to develop a spirituality not based on faith, but based on self. And he writes, the first thing that you have to do is composition. So you go to a little room and you have composition, seeing the place. So if you want to have an experience with Jesus Christ, then in your mind, contemplate the scene, see.

Here it is to be noted, in a visible contemplation or meditation, as for instance when one contemplates Christ the Lord, who is visible, the composition will be to see with the sight of the imagination the corporeal place where the thing is found, which I want to contemplate. So this is spirituality. I need a quiet little room. I need to contemplate this issue. I need to see it. And eventually it becomes such a reality I can actually talk to Christ or whoever I have visualized, and I can have a one-to-one conversation. Here we can contemplate in our meditations, for example, on the sins and the composition. We will see with the sight of the imagination and consider that my soul is imprisoned in this incorruptible body. And so I have this experience. Then he says, you start everyone with a particular prayer. It's like a mantra. You repeat it over and over and over again. He says, the call of the temporal king to help to contemplate the life of the king eternal. So now we have idolatry. He says, when you want to contemplate Jesus, that's too difficult. Let's take an earthly king. A marvelous earthly king who is the epitome of Jesus. Well, who was he referring to? To the Pope. He says, first you start with a composition, you see the place again, see it with your imagination, and then you put before me a human king chosen by God. Our Lord, whom all Christians, princes, and men reverence and obey. Who's that? So I start imagining the Pope. Second point, the second is to look how this king speaks to all the people, saying, it is my will to conquer all the land for unbelievers. Therefore, whoever would like to come with me is to be content to eat as I, and to drink and to dress as I. So I have to become poor. Excuse me, I would have to become mega rich. I would have to get myself a mobile and drive around in it. Third point is to consider what the good subjects ought to answer such a king. Then he talks about penance. He says penance must be interior and exterior. It's not enough to go to Jesus and say, Lord, I have sinned, forgive me. No, it's got to be exterior. I have to chastise myself. I have to punish myself. How do I punish myself? One way is I curtail my eating. That is to say, when we leave off the superfluous, it's not penance, but temperance. It is penance when we leave off from the suitable, and more, the better. So I start eating only what I absolutely need to stay alive, the breadcrumbs and the this. And when it comes to sleeping, it's not enough to take off the superfluous. No, no, no. I don't need the soft things. You sleep on the hard floor. Preferably put nails under you. Now you can see why many of these orders, the nuns look so emaciated and cold, and they sleep on hard floors, and they're told what they may eat, and nothing may taste good because you have to penance yourself. He goes further. He says you must chastise the flesh. That is giving sensible pain, which is giving by wearing hair cloth or cords of iron chains next to the flesh, by scourging or wounding oneself. This is his writing. I'm not making this up. So you have to beat yourself with whips. You have to wear chains. So that is why Opus Dei and all these groups wear pain anklets, so that when they move, they feel stabbing pain to be reminded of their commitments. This is horrendous. This is the modern Christianity. That's why in the Philippines they enact this, and they beat themselves and they crucify themselves. This is spiritual exercises of Loyola. You have to pay for your sins. Faith says, my Lord died for me on the cross and paid for my sins for me. All I have to do is come in repentance to him. And then you progress. Once you've broken yourself down to this point, then you start progressing. And then you must praise much the religious orders. So your example is all the religious orders around. Virginity, that's marvelous. And

continents. Praise vows of religions. Praise relics of the saints. So go to the relics and start feeling the bones and all of these issues, and praise constitutions about fasts and abstinences of Lent, of Ember days. So now we need lots of feast days to fill our lives. Can you see what he's contemplating here? Now you think this is 400 years old? I have shocking news for you. We must understand the exercises of Loyola if we want to understand the Jesuits. To have the true sentiments which we ought to have in the church militant, the first of all judgment laid aside. This is Loyola speaking, and here is his picture or his statue as a saint in the Vatican. First of all, judgment laid aside. What did Pope Benedict say? You have to be perende a cadaver, like a corpse. And we ought to have our mind ready and prompt to obey in all the true spouse of Christ our Lord, which our Holy Mother, the Church Hierarchy. And hold that the white which I see is black, if the hierarchical church so decides it. This is the spiritual exercises of Loyola. Blind obedience is absolutely essential. And this is the famous statement that they had to obey perende et cadaver, like a corpse. You must have no mind of your own. Now, is this dead? Or is this alive and well and destroying Protestantism today? That is the question we must ask ourselves. The spiritual exercises in today's world, as expounded in National Jesuit News. Let's go to today. The spiritual exercises of Ignatius belong to the church. On their own, they involve lay and Jesuit colleagues in a fruitful way. They create spiritual conversation and community, which

Spirituality, even in the postmodern era today. They are, please note, this is a Jesuit organization writing. They are being used for and by and with lay people in many formats all around the world, and then supply the basis of sophisticated spiritualities for the marketplace. Well, they've got something to sell. And it is the road to hell that they have to sail. This is not biblical religion. It is safe to say that more people are going through the one-on-one directed exercises today than at any time in history. It is safe to say something more. Spiritual exercises are being used and as an apostolic instrument by better educated laity. So don't only think that the Jesuits are in control. They have trained an army of hundreds of thousands of lay people in their exercises. And how's it going to affect you? Here you can find it on their own web pages. Ignatian Retreat and Spiritual Exercises in Our Day. Here is an 8-day Ignatian retreat. What more can I say? 8-day Ignatian retreat for priests, religious deacons, lay ministers by so-and-so. Come and discuss here and study the spiritual exercises and other meditations. This book says, what more can I do? An Ignatian retreat for people somewhere on the way helps you explore and pray about what it means to serve. Serve whom? If you want to download the spiritual exercises to see if I'm making it up, go to the Jesuit Review. This is their own webpage. You can go and check it out, and you can download the spiritual exercises. And they quote here, the first instrument of Jesuit Review offers an introduction to the spiritual exercises. You think they're dead? I'll show you where they are today. Tetloff, who's another Jesuit, writes, philosophy continues at the heart of the Jesuit liberal arts curriculum because more than any other discipline, it can provoke the intellectual conversion of the conventional thinker to principled reflection. Right, with that as background, let's go to our times. You've all heard of the Alpha Course? It is touted as probably the greatest ministerial tool in the history of Christianity. And we will progress from this humble beginning to where we will see we are today. It is scary. It is mind-boggling. The Alpha Course and cell group philosophy. Now let me first, right off the bat, say, there is nothing wrong with small group gatherings. It is God-given to have small group gatherings where people come together to study the Word of God and to find meaning in the Word of God. Beautiful. The more, the better. But this is not Alpha Course. This is small group gatherings, but on a totally different basis. And having gone through the spiritual exercises, let's see if we can find it. The founder of the course, as it is written today, was Nicky Gumbel. And here he is. Well, where does it lead us? Let's read what the great Alpha web pages say. This is Alpha USA. What is Alpha? The Alpha Course is a 10-week practical introduction to Christian faith. It gives people an opportunity to explore big life questions. Questions like, is there any point to life? What happens when I die? Alpha guests learn how Christianity answers these questions. Alpha Course is for everyone. It sparks faith in people outside the church. It kindles the faith of new Christians and it fuels the commitment of long-time Christians. This is the greatest thing ever. Alpha guests explore Christianity by participating in 15 sessions that take place in a relaxed, welcoming, engaging atmosphere. Each session explores a particular question, and then they have all the questions. They sound nice and innocuous, no problem. Is there more to life than this? Who is Jesus? Why did he die? Who is the Holy Spirit? What does the Holy Spirit do? How can I be filled with the Spirit? How can I make the most of the rest of my life? Sounds nice. No problem. Nobody should be concerned. The Power of Alpha by Rebecca Barnes.

Sons, reprinted with permission. Since coming to the United States in 1996, the same year the Bishop of London appointed Gumbel Alpha Chaplain, Alpha has grown exponentially. The number of U.S. churches hosting the courses has increased from 200 the first year to more than 7,500 in 2005, and then they talk about how magnificent it is. And in May 2004, former Vineyard USA National Director Todd Hunter joined Alpha as its president, excited about the marriage of spiritual formation and evangelism that Alpha brings. Two terms we will have to come to grips with. He says in his blog, he calls the Alpha Course the most holistic approach to evangelization available in local churches. Now let's see what Nicky Gumbel says. He says, the differences between Protestants and Catholics are totally insignificant compared to the things that unite us. We need to unite around the death of Jesus, the resurrection of Jesus, the absolute essential things at the core of the Christian faith. Who said that before? Vatican II said that. This is a Vatican II philosophy. We need to give people liberty to disagree on the things which are secondary. We make it a rule, he writes, Alpha, never to criticize another denomination, another Christian church, or a Christian leader. No criticism allowed. Catholic bishop says, Ambrose says, Alpha is a powerful evangelistic tool. It doesn't contain anything that is contrary to Catholic doctrine. Fascinating. Did he meet the Pope? Yes, there he is with the Pope. It was a great honor to be presented to Pope John Paul, who has done so much to promote evangelization around the world. What unites us is infinitely greater than what divides us. And he has admitted that certain sections were particularly written so as to incorporate Catholicism. So this is an ecumenical tool to unite with Christianity. Now, Alpha News, which is their great news magazine, tells us some interesting things. The Holy Spirit is mediated through the hands of the leaders. So in Alpha, one of the aims is to be led to this spirit experience. It makes the reception of the Holy Spirit and outward manifestations the mark of the faith. The published testimonies come out of Alpha nearly always concentrate on the Holy Spirit experience. So it leads us to this marvelous experiential religion. Howbeit, when he, the Spirit of truth, is come, says John 16:13-14, he will guide us into all truth. And he shall not speak of himself, but whatever he shall hear, that he shall speak, and he will show you things to come. He shall glorify me, says Jesus, for he shall receive of mine and shall show it unto you. So what is the aim of the Holy Spirit? To glorify Christ. To enable us to spread the gospel. Not to have an experience. It's not biblical. Now let me tell you about cell groups. Cell groups like the Alpha Course cell group also fall under a coach or a spiritual director, just like Ignatius Loyola's story. They are designed to bring people to consensus theology. No argument is allowed. Celebration liturgy. And to sacrificing of individual norms to group norms and dynamics using peer pressure. Let's have a look. I'm taking these quotes from the manual to the Protestant churches. These are mainline Protestant churches teaching the Alpha Course. And I'm going to quote from them directly from their manual. Here we go. A cell group has a host, a leader, a Timothy, and a participant. A cell group caters for pastoral care, individual need, and has a specific structure and duration. It's very controlled. It's not a group of people coming together to discuss the Bible or to talk about prophecy and see what the Bible has to say. It forms the bridge between the people and the church. Every group member is evangelized, consolidated, built up as a disciple, and sent. Duration of a session is 1 hour, starts with an introduction, praise, prayer, subject, application.

Application, final activities. Deviation from the format is not permitted. I'm quoting directly from the handbook to the Protestant churches. Please note. Also, members are not permitted to change cell groups. You will remain in this one. And murmuring and criticism is not permitted. Unity of thought, feelings, and commitment are sought. The disciples in the cell vision cannot operate independently of their leader. Unity is the symbol of maturity. So you will stay in your group. You will have consensus theology. You may not murmur. You may not find fault, seek error. And you will be submissive. We will have consensus theology at the end. Anything that is shaky, we will discard. You may not talk about it. This is about unity. Models for success. Declare that success is yours. This is nothing else than the power of positive thinking. Persevere, dream, and visualize. Oh, let's see how they work. Obedience and respect for leadership is essential. How is an Ignatian retreat? Perinde e cadaver. Even if your leader turns out to be a dog, you will obey him without question, said Loyola. The leader will seek counsel of his or her trained superiors in the church and the trust of his or her disciples. Moreover, the disciples must be encouraged to confide in the leader regarding their problems. Excuse me. What do we have here? This is Roman Catholicism as its best. The leader takes the place of a priest. He becomes the father confessor. He's absolute. You may not question him. And he gets his counsel where he is trained. And you are trained in specific schools of training. Fascinating. Let's continue. We have a 12 around one model. Please, what am I quoting for? I just want to remind you, I'm not making this up. Where am I quoting this from? From the handbook to the Protestant churches. Jesus took 3.5 years to train the 12, and so cell groups use the 12 around one concept. Jesus did not choose 13, but 12. With teams of 12, we commence to restore the altar of God in the world. Excuse me. The secret is in the 12. The model of 12 has always been in God's heart, and the number symbolizes government and authority. So now we have numerism. So it becomes a cult. Because if you don't have this 12, well, then you must try and improve. Always try to get to the 12. You can work without the 12, but that's the model and the aim. So the number becomes important. By the way, if you have 12 around one, then the spiritual guide takes the place of whom? Takes the place of Christ. It becomes an altar Christ. And did Christ send only out 12, or did he send out 70 or any number? Here's the government of 12 definition. Comes from there. I put down the page even so that people can see it. A revolutionary leadership model that consists of the leader who chooses 12 people. Now, please note what is being said here. This is incredible. Who chooses 12 people so that his or her character and authority can be reproduced in them so that the vision of the church can be developed. Ah! So, if you are a cell group member, the highest you can rise is to the level of your spiritual leader. God forbid that we should aim that low. Why not make Christ your model and have infinity to strive for? Sorry, let me rephrase that. To be uplifted to. Now let me show you something else. Here is the web page of the Rosicrucian Order.
probably one of the most occult orders in the world, the Rosicrucian Fellowship. Like all the other mystery orders, the order of Rosicrucians is formed on cosmic lines. If we take balls of even size and try to how many it will take to cover one and hide it from you, we shall find.

find that it will require 12. We don't have to read it all. It says there were 12 apostles that clustered around Christ. There are other examples of this grouping of 12 and one. The Rosicrucian order, therefore, also composed of 12 brothers and a 13th. Satan wants to be like the Most High. And Jesus had 12 tribes of Israel, and he had 12 apostles, and he was the centrality, the old passing over to the new. Satan wants to be like the Most High, but he makes it an occult tool. We don't need a specific structure in order to worship Christ. The Bible says where how many come together? Two or three come together in my name. I will be there. I don't have to have an occult number in order to conjure the spirit. This is nonsense. In the section on intercession we read, intercession is necessary to confirm the team of 12, to satisfy the need of the group of 12, to enjoy protection from evil, to attain sanctification, to build and maintain like-mindedness, to raise up the disciples to the same level of servitude as their mentors. Good grief. Who's left out of this equation here? Jesus Christ is left out. A mentor is described as someone with a priestly commission who is merciful and sympathetic and approved and holy. So now you must look upon him as holy and approved. Texts quoted include passages from the Gospel of John, etc., etc. This is Ignatian spirituality. It's based on Jesuit principles, and it's in virtually every Protestant church in the world. 1 Corinthians 14, I thank my God I speak with tongues more than all of you. They say what we need, but it's positive aspects. They lay a lot of claim on healing, prophecy, power, miracles, tongues. This is the manifestation that they seek. What did Martin Luther say about this? The true way to Christianity is this. I like this man, you know that? I like this man. The true way to Christianity is this, that a man do first acknowledge himself by the Lord to be a sinner. There's no mentioning of sin in all those writings. This is a totally new gospel that they have. Martin Luther says the first thing is you have to acknowledge you're a sinner, and that it is impossible for him to do any good work. For the law says, thou art an evil tree, and therefore all that thou thinkest, speakest, or doest is against God. And he quotes Matthew. For whosoever is not of faith, whatsoever is not of faith is sin. When a man is thus taught and instructed by the law, then is he terrified and humbled, then he sees indeed the greatness of his sin, cannot find himself in himself one spark of the love of God. Therefore he justifies God in his word and confesses that he is guilty of death and eternal damnation. The first part then of Christianity is the preaching of repentance and the knowledge of ourselves. Boom. Exact opposite of the Alpha Course. What they want when they study the Bible together is eisegesis and not exegesis. Exegesis is determining what is the Bible trying to tell me, what is God trying to tell me. Eisegesis is what do I think God is saying. There's a big difference. That's why today we have modern translations which are dynamic equivalent translations. That means that some theologian has pre-digested for me what he thinks God is saying. Excuse me, don't I have a mind of my own to find out what God is saying? Ignatius, this is a professor of the University of Bonn talking about the Jesuits. Ignatius understood more than any other leader of men who preceded him that the best way to raise a man to a certain ideal is to become master of his imagination. We imbue into him spiritual forces which he would find very difficult to eliminate later. Forces more lasting than all the best principles and doctrines. These forces can come up again to the surface sometimes after years of not even mentioning them.
It's a form of

of hypnosis and becomes so imperative that the will finds itself unable to oppose any obstacle and has to follow their irresistible impulse. This is hypnosis. This is not Christianity. Ignatius was influenced by what is called the golden legend. It was especially attracted by the extraordinary feats of penance performed by the Egyptian monks who beat themselves and chastised themselves until eventually they had these experiences. The basis of spiritual exercises is pictorial imagining, in which one brings every sense under the impact of the imagination. An exercise called composition, seeing the place. The imagination is closed with visible form, the object is fixed, and the imagination becomes reality. Today we call this exercise visualization. It's practiced at school level. The little children in schools are taught it. It's part of the new curriculums. The Jesuits have it all under control. It's practiced from primary to tertiary education. It's a disaster. Moral judgment becomes suspended, and you live in this euphoria. Now, a Jesuit retreat lasts 4 weeks. They are run by a retreat master, or a guide, or a coach. What do they call these people when we are educated by them in Protestant churches? We call them guides. We call them coaches. We call them retreat masters. They don't even hide it. Only the director who has grasped the mind and the heart of the Ignatian spirituality, which is distinguished service to Christ, can fulfill his task of adapting the exercises to the precise needs of the individual or group to whom he is speaking. Fascinating. An experienced retreat martyr who knows the exercises well will make numerous little adjustments in his approaches to the meditation to fit the education, temperament, role, age bracket, and interest of the audience. So they're not all the same. Listen to what this ex-priest, New Age priest, has to say, Will Barron. He says, "This ritual was very deceptive. The average Christian would probably find nothing seriously objectionable about the phrases used, yet this meditation procedure was a product of Satan, designed to lead people into accepting the voice of masquerading demons as being the voice of the Holy Spirit. Some of these people, we've read it in the newspapers, suddenly heard voices, and these voices started telling them, those are the enemies of Christ, go and kill them. And then they go and do these things. You will get what you are trying to experience." Now listen what the Protestant magazine Christianity Today has to say. This was Billy Graham's magazine. It says, "Spiritual direction is one of the classical Christian disciplines that people from a wide variety of Protestant, Catholic, and Orthodox backgrounds are examining and recommending anew. Spiritual direction as practiced today, especially in the Roman Catholic Church, owes its greatest debt to the founder of the Society of Jesus." They know it. They know it and they introduce it. There is no doubt that this is a counter-reformation led by the Jesuit order. The article continues that Loyola's retreats focused on sin and its consequences in the lives of participants, the life of Christ, the guidelines to deal with temptation of the devil, the passion, the resurrection, all of these nice themes. And what does the Bible say about spiritual directors? Micah 7 says, "Trust ye not in a friend. Put not confidence in a guide. Keep the doors of thy mouth from her that lieth in thy bosom. Not even the one you love is allowed to dictate to you in your spirituality. No one. This is a relationship that you have with Jesus Christ and Him alone." Martin Luther says, "The Spirit is nowhere more present and alive than in His own sacred writings. We must let the Scriptures have the chief place and be its own truest, simplest, and clearest interpreter. I want Scripture alone to rule and not to be interpreted according to my spirit or that of any other man, but to be understood in its own light, per saipsam, and according to its own spirit. I don't need a spiritual guide to tell me what to believe. I need the Word of God." That's what he said.

But not today. We need spiritual directors. We need coaches. We need to experience exercises. This writer says, let all be educated to search the scriptures, to be constantly looking unto Jesus and not to human agents, to be their guide. The word of God is to be the man of our counsel. The word is infinite. Obeyed, it will guide us into safe and sure paths. But the word diluted with human devices and imaginings is not a safe guide. Exactly the same as Martin Luther said. God wants to do something for each one of us. This work is an individual work. Please note, a personal work. Students do not depend on your teachers to form your character. For Christ's sake, make your characters individually. Take hold of God and do not think that you have to be always with your teacher in order to be solid workers. We are to represent God to the world, to show what is the truth has done for us right on this ground. We want to see the moving of the Holy Spirit. You will remember that the Holy Spirit so worked in the schools of the prophets, that when Saul hunting for David came in connection with one of these schools, the Spirit came upon him and he prophesied. But we need something more lasting than Saul had. Take hold of God. You have little enough time in which to form characters fit for the future. Exodus says, you shall not follow a multitude to do evil, neither shalt you speak in a cause to decline after many to rest judgment. Luther said, according to the great controversy, the influence of this one man who dared to think and act for himself in religious matter was to affect the church and the world, not only in his own time, but in all future generations. He has one man. He decided, I'm going to stick to the word. I don't care what the Pope says. I don't care what the Archbishop says. I want to know, what does the word say? Please don't misunderstand me. Am I saying don't seek the counsel of religious, learned men? Am I saying that? I'm not saying that. In the counsel of many there is wisdom. But don't let anyone dictate to you what you must believe. That's what I'm saying. And let alone try to reach the level of your spiritual guide and confess to him all that you have done. Confess your sins to Jesus. And if you have hurt someone, go and say sorry to him, irrespective of if there's a coach or a spiritual guide hiding in the woodwork. Matthew 23, 8 to 10. But be not called rabbi, for one is your master, even Christ, and all ye are brethren, and call no man your father upon this earth, for one is your father which is in heaven, neither ye be called masters, for one is your master, even Christ. Is what I'm saying biblical? Master, katechetes, a guide, that is a teacher, a master. I don't need one of them to tell me what to believe. That doesn't mean I cannot study what they have said and compare it with the Word of God. By these words, Christ meant that no man is to place his spiritual interests under another as a child is guided and directed by an earthly father. This has encouraged the spirit of desire for ecclesiastical superiority, which resulted in the injury of men who have trusted and addressed as father. It confuses the sense of the sacredness of the prerogatives of God. Spot on. As an earlier age, the special truths for this time are found not with the ecclesiastical authorities, but with men and women who are not too learned or too wise to believe the word of God. If you want confusion in the world, then believe every theologian out there. They differ as far as the East is from the West. Take any aspect, take baptism. You have churches.

structures. I believe in small groups. I believe in coming together and studying the Bible and praying together and seeking counsel from the Lord. And I believe in asking counsel of learned men who have studied these things more than I have. Yes, but I believe in the paramount superiority of the Word of God. And every single thing must be tested by that Word. Psalms 32 verse 8. I will instruct thee and teach thee in the way which thou shalt go. I will guide thee with mine eye. God wants a personal relationship with you and me. The gospel is not about things. The gospel is not about rituals. The gospel is not about magic formulas and magic numbers. The gospel is not about chastisement to see greater light. The gospel is a relationship. And God has put men and women on this earth and marriage as an example of that relationship. God forbid if I would have to whip myself daily to get the attention of my wife. Wouldn't that be pathetic? Isaiah 48:17, thus says the Lord thy Redeemer, the Holy One of Israel, I am the Lord thy God, which teaches thee to profit, which leadeth thee by the way that thou shouldst go. Trust in the Lord your God, trust in his word, and no one needs to be lost. May God help us as we further study the inroads of spiritual exercises to take the place of faith. It's going to become very serious. Thank you.

tonight I'm kind of looking at edible herbs, and I'm going to talk a little bit about the medicinal benefit, but more so on the side of, can you go out there and eat them? And you can. There's a lot of herbs that God's put out there that we can eat, and it can sustain life. And so we're going to talk about a few of them tonight. Definitely, it's not conclusive. Also, I'm going to talk about some in preparation, not exhaustively. And also, one person may fix it different than another person. So it's definitely, there's many ways to prepare herbs, especially the ones that may be a little toxic that you have to prepare a certain way so they're no longer toxic. There's different ways of doing it. So I'll cover one way and y'all can explore. So let's take a look. Let's jump into it. It's easy for me to jump into the medicinal side, but I'm going to try to stay more into the nutrition side tonight. We'll talk a little bit about the medicinal also. Okay, so the first one we're going to talk about is acorns. Acorns come from oak trees, and they were an important food source for many indigenous people. They can be eaten raw, roasted, or ground into a flour after being processed. And I looked at going to the major process. It's a long process. So take a look at it. If you want to use acorns, it's a great source for y'all to use for a number of different types of foods. And the acorns are very nutritional for you to eat. And they're in abundance. And again, it comes from an oak tree. Amaranth. Amaranth is a nutritious grain that can be cooked and eaten like rice. It is high in protein and vitamins, and it has a nutty flavor. Amaranth leaves are a storehouse for many phytonutrients, antioxidants, minerals, vitamins, and contributes immensely to health and wellness. Its greens carry just 23 calories. Amaranth leaves contain only traces of fats and no cholesterol. And again, when you look at cholesterol, if you want to figure out if something has cholesterol or not, if it has a mama, it has cholesterol. So if it comes from an animal, if it comes from dairy, it will have cholesterol. Now, that's the first thing key you want to look at. So obviously, amaranth doesn't come from an animal, doesn't come from dairy, so it's not going to have cholesterol. But there are two more things that can affect cholesterol, and that is cashews can lower the HDL, thus the cholesterol can go up. And then we know from the North American wheat, according to Dr. William Davis, a cardiologist, the North American wheat has 42 chromosomes, can raise the LDL. But mostly, if you're looking at a plant product, you don't have to worry about cholesterol. The leaves and stems carry a good amount of soluble and insoluble dairy fibers. For the same reason, amaranth greens are often recommended by dietitians in the cholesterol controlling and weight reduction programs. Fresh 100 grams of amaranth leaves contains 29% of the dietary reference index of iron. So it's a good source of iron. And it's interesting, you know, we're seeing more and more issues of iron being a problem with restless leg syndrome or muscle cramps. The four big ones out there are number one is magnesium. 75% of leg cramps and muscle pain is due to magnesium deficiency. Number two is dehydration. Number three is potassium. And number four is iron. And I'm seeing more and more iron deficiency. And I was talking to a friend of mine who's an ER physician. And he says, Walt, I'm seeing more and more iron deficiency. And I, what do you think it is? I asked. He said, Walt, it's simple. People are eating fast food. They're not eating green leafy vegetables. And that's where we get a bulk of our iron. And so he's exactly right. And so if you want to get your iron, get it from your green leafy vegetables. And here we're looking at amaranth or your greens out in the forest. You're going to have some iron in those, good chance. Fresh amaranth leaves are one of the richest sources of vitamin C. 100 grams of fresh leaves carries 43.3 milligrams of vitamin C. Amaranth has several vital antioxidants vitamins like vitamin A,

lutein, and lutein's good for our eyes. Zeaxanthin, that's also good for our eyes. B-carotene. Amaranth greens perhaps have the highest concentrations of vitamin K of all edible green leafy vegetables. 100 grams of fresh greens provides 1,140 UGs of, or 950% of the daily requirement of vitamin K. Amaranth greens also contain ample amounts of B-complex vitamins, such as folate, B6, riboflavin, thiamine, and niacin. And your B vitamins are so important. When we're stressed, we dump B vitamins. And when we go into fight or flight, and we try to get that from our foods as much as possible. And because stress is the number one diagnosis in America, which according to WHO, we're probably going to see depression surpass that right shortly. But right now, stress is the major one, and definitely stress exacerbates depression. But the B vitamins are so important because we're dumping them all the time. So look for foods that you can get your B vitamins. Moreover, its leaves carry more potassium than that of spinach. And again, one of the major causes of those leg cramps is a potassium deficiency. So here's another good source of amaranth. Additionally, it has higher levels than other minerals than spinach, such as calcium, manganese, magnesium, copper, and zinc. So some really good nutrition here in this product. Now, elderberry. A lot of people over the years have heard about elderberry. We know that Mrs. White used to actually plant elderberries near her home. They're a great source for our immune system. And we saw that a lot during COVID. The berries of American elderberry have been eaten raw, cooked, or made into jam. They're high in vitamins and antioxidants. So you can eat the berries. You can freeze them. A lot of ladies in our area here in Appalachia, they'll put them up. They'll freeze them. They'll put them in Ziploc baggies, and then they can bring them out, use them for whatever they want to use them for later, kind of like putting up blueberries or blackberries. But also they'll use them, they'll pull them out and they'll make teas in the wintertime if, their grandchild or any of the family are sick. Research published in the Journal of International Medical Research suggests that when it's used within the first 48 hours of onset of symptoms, the plant can relieve and shorten the duration of colds and flus. And I think that's very important for us to take a look at, just as like Tamiflu. It's not going to work very well after 48 hours. Even the natural things, you want to use that in that incipient stage. And you've heard me talk about incipient stage if we talked on other programs like the Herb Cabinet. And I encourage you, if you don't have the Herb Cabinet, call AD, Amazing Discoveries, and check out that, that series. But you want to catch a problem in that incipient stage. And here we find with elderberries, if we can catch it in that first 48 hours, better yet, as soon as you start feeling something, start that elderberry or that oil of oregano or the vitamin C or the whatever you're choosing to build the immune system. That first 48 hours is critical. After the first 48 hours, even the natural things just do not work as well. And people will wait until after they'll get into day three, day four and say, well, I'll try some natural things. And then it doesn't work well. They waited too long. It's kind of like sin. You need to catch it in the, as Barney said, nip it in the bud. Other identified health benefits: reduces sinus infection symptoms, lowers blood sugar, acts as a natural diuretic, promotes regularity. And we see a lot of that issue out there. Folks don't have natural regularity. Well, a lot of it's because they don't drink water. They eat processed foods, and they don't exercise. They don't eat at the same time. They ignore needing to go to the bathroom. And so we see regularity issues. Supports skin health. Eases allergies, could have cancer fighting effects. Well, it's building the immune system. And so it's good for fighting cancer. May improve heart health. So it is good for cardio. Then bamboo. How many of y'all have ever had bamboo growing? One of the things, if you do ever have bamboo and you got snow on it and it's leaning down, don't try to cut it with a chainsaw. It just doesn't.

It's not a good thing. You'll splinter and have all kinds of problems. But bamboo is great to grow, but we can also eat it. Bamboo shoots can be eaten raw or cooked. They have a crunchy texture and a slightly sweet flavor. Other identified health benefits, they lower the LDL, the bad cholesterol. Bamboo shoots are packed with vitamins and minerals, potassium, calcium, manganese, zinc, chromium, copper, iron, thiamine, niacin, vitamin A, and B6, and then vitamin E. That's a lot. That is packed full of, there's a multivitamin right there, y'all. Blackberries. Blackberries can be eaten raw, cooked, or made in jam. And this is kind of a no-brainer to most of us because we're used to eating blackberries. But blackberries are wild, and they're out in the woods. They are high in vitamins and antioxidants. They're in the top 10 of auric value. And the auric value is what we use for the, you know, that immune system. They're in the top 10. They're a good source of vitamin C, manganese, vitamin K. They can prevent and slow the growth of cancer, improves and maintains brain function. So I know a lot of people, including myself, we need to be eating some blackberries. Reduces inflammation. You know, inflammation is good. We need to have the right amount of inflammation, but a lot of people have too much inflammation. And here, if you're looking for an anti-inflammatory, blackberries are a good source. Fights infection. Boosts the immune system, protects against stomach ulcers. It's antibacterial, so it'll kill bacteria. Regulates menstrual health. Good for the cardiovascular system. Promotes healthy skin. Blueberries. And again, most of us are familiar with blueberries. Blueberries can be eaten raw, cooked, made into jam. And if you look at jams, making jams, you don't have to use the white, the processed sugar. We use jams that have white grape juice as the sweetener. So it's a lot better. They're high in vitamins and antioxidants. One of the best things that you can use for Alzheimer's disease, and I might talk about it here, but let me go ahead and share it with you, is blueberries. They did a study with mice, and they, you know, mice will live 2 years. And so they took a base group of mice and they gave them just mice food. And as they did well in the maze in their geriatric young age, but as they got into geriatric age, they started having problems going through the maze. Then they took another group. That was a control group. The other group, they fed them blueberries every day. And that group, in their adolescent years, they did well through the maze. But even into the geriatric years, they did just as well as the adolescents. And they found all of them did. And the difference was eating blueberries. We've actually seen with Alzheimer's actually improve, not just stop, but actually have improvement by using blueberries. It's a great antioxidant, works very, very well. Here we go. Beneficial for Alzheimer's, helps to fight cancer. Assists with weight loss, boosts brain health, it's anti-inflammatory, supports digestion, promotes heart health. The next one is bull thistle. I'm sure if you've been out in the country, you've seen this bull thistle. The leaves, the stems, and flowers of the bull thistle can be eaten raw, or they can be cooked. Again, the leaves, the stems, or the flowers can be cooked or eaten raw. The bull thistle generally grows in pastures, gardens, along trails, roadsides, and in waste areas. Be careful of herbs growing in roadsides because you've got the pollution from the emission of the vehicle. They're high in vitamin A, also vitamin C. Aids in digestion. Helps stomach cramps. Steam from the warm tea is used to treat muscle stiffness and rheumatism. So you can make a warm tea, make the steam, and it can help for muscle stiffness and rheumatism. The leaves are used to treat neuralgia. The fresh flowers are chewed to cover

the medicinal taste. So it can you'll probably find that a lot of these items that I mentioned today may not be something you think of when you're eating a bunch of fruit, that sweet taste. Some of them are a little on the bitter side. When you cook them, a lot of times the bitterness diminishes. Burdock. Now, burdock is something that grows very well here in Appalachia. The leaves are edible when they are very small. They're easy to identify in the spring. They tend to be bitter, but less when they're small. And we find that the other leaves, such as poke and some of your lettuces, like your branch lettuce. We say branch, but the branch lettuce that grows in the creeks, which we call a branch. And they're a lot sweeter when they're tender like that. Large burdock leaves are used to wrap food for campfire cooking. And so if you're cooking your food and you want to keep it out of the fire, you can take the large leaves, wrap it in it, and cook it in there. While they may not be tasty alone, they're technically edible, not toxic, and won't contribute much flavor to the foods that are being wrapped around. This will keep things clean and neat during the cooking and allow you to cook with minimal equipment. Again, that's the large leaves of the burdock. The roots of the burdock plant can be boiled, roasted. They have a starchy flavor and high in carbohydrates. It's a blood purifier, and it's great to kill cancer cells. And you'll find as you look at herbs, your herbs that are blood purifiers a lot of times kill cancer. And cancer killers, you look, well, it's actually a blood purifier. And so it kind of runs together. Burdock roots are used for many medicinal needs. Cattails. Now, growing up in the South, we've seen a lot of cattails. We used to take them and soak them in a lantern fuel and would burn them as a torch when I was a kid. Cattails.

hide and put them store somewhere, because they will open up. And I tell you, it is a mess when it goes, and it's like a dandelion when you blow it, but many times more, it will make a huge mess. Don't take a dandelion, that brown part there of the dandelion, take it in the house and think you're going to store that thing. You will have a mess. The shoots, leaves, and roots of the cattail plant can be eaten raw or cooked. They have a crunchy texture and a slightly sweet flavor. To Native Americans, cattail was a cornucopia. Remember the cone thing that we use for Thanksgiving, where it's a horn of plenty? Well, this is what the Native Americans thought of the cattail, because it provided food, medicine, and clothing to anyone inventive enough to utilize its resources. Cattail's pollen is with low toxicity. Although there are no obvious side effects about this herb, pregnant women should stay away from it since it can cause contraction of the uterus. In some individuals, it may lead to stomach upset and loss of appetite also. And that's important. When you look at using herbs and you're dealing with pregnancy or you're dealing with a lady nursing, just double check and make sure it's not going to cause a problem. And a great resource to use. We talked about it on the herb cabinet and probably also on Old Mountain Remedies. And that is the PDR. Let me pull it down here for y'all. And that is the PDR for herbal medicine. A great tool for y'all to use. And it will tell you whether or not someone who's pregnant or nursing can use that herb. Because you definitely don't want my daughter right now, Ashley, she's about ready to have a baby. We don't need those contractions starting too early. And so you wouldn't want her to using cattail because we don't need that baby coming right yet. We can wait another week on this. Or if you're nursing, one of the problems, it can dry the mother up, some herbs. Some help to produce more milk, but some may dry her up. So be careful on those areas. Chickweed. The leaves and stems of the chickweed plant can be eaten raw or cooked. They have a mild and slightly sweet flavor and are high in vitamin A and vitamin C. Unlike some other nutrition-dense plants such as dandelion or mustard greens, chickweed is described as having a pleasant and mild taste, where a lot of those others we talked about can be a little more bitter. Chickweed leaves can be eaten raw or cooked. They have a slightly sweet, neutral taste, almost like spinach or lettuce. For that reason, this versatile edible can be used in many different dishes. The easiest way to consume these leaves are to toss them into a bowl of salad or to add them into sandwiches. However, you can also find a plethora of other recipes, from sauces like pesto to chickweed pie. One of the biggest things that I use chickweed for, that people come to me for chickweed, is it can suppress the appetite. And so if you have a person who's having challenges, developing that no muscle in the brain to say no to appetite, they'll take chickweed and it just takes that craving for food away. You know, I just thought of an herb and talking a plant here that I did not bring here, but let me bring it in if you don't mind. And that is, now y'all who live in the South or y'all who may be over in Asia, that is kudzu, or as they say in Asia, kazoo. Kudzu grows everywhere. I mean, it grows everywhere down here in the South. It actually grows the best in the world in the Southeast United States. Now, kudzu, it actually in the summertime can grow as much as 1 foot a day. Kudzu is a nuisance. Most people want to run away from it because it just grows so crazy and takes over homes and takes over my fire station too. Number two, I have kudzu that grows near it. And literally, we have to go through routinely in the summertime and cut because it will overtake the fire station and actually grow over the fire station. We have to keep it cut back. But kudzu is, you can eat it. And it's fine for me that folks aren't eating it, because it's going to leave plenty for my family. And that distal 1 foot that grew that last 24 hours, the leaves can be picked off and can be cooked like spinach.

sandwich. It can be, Mary Lou's made, she's made a kudzu lasagna before instead of spinach lasagna. It's kudzu lasagna. Doesn't taste as good as spinach lasagna, but it's food, and it's got a lot of nutrition. It's packed full of nutrients. See, kudzu grows 30 to 50 feet deep. Very, very nutritious. You can take that stem, and you can scrape off that outer part in that last foot. That last foot is the most tender that you can work with. Scrape off that outer part, and the Chinese will put it into put a bunch of them into a pot of boiling water, and it will actually make noodles. And so you can add something else to it, but that's a noodle, and it has some nutrition. You can take the root, and you can put it in water and cook it like a potato. I was talking to a friend of mine who's a missionary over in China, and he said when a Chinese lady gets up in the morning, she will start a pot of water boiling. When it starts when it comes to a boil, she'll throw a chicken in there, and she'll throw kudzu root in there, and that's the food. And nutrients are coming out of that kudzu root into that water for that chicken soup. But medicinally, we use it for it actually helps with weight loss, very similar to chickweed. It helps with weight loss. Chickweed is more of an appetite suppressant. The kudzu actually just helps you lose weight faster. Another thing that I sell it the most for, and that is for ladies, they'll come and buy it whose husband uses alcohol. They'll buy a bottle of kudzu capsules and a bottle of

the best things that I have found to reset the button on health is juice. Juice is amazing for resetting health issues. In China, if they can't figure out what to do for you, those doctors will make kudzu gruel. And what they do is they take kudzu root, and literally kudzu root can grow as big as a small person. Again, it's growing 30 to 50 feet deep. And they'll take the kudzu root and they will, they'll dry it. Then they'll pound it to a powder. Then they'll make a gruel, and they will feed that person a cup of kudzu gruel every meal for 30 days. That's all they eat. And I've read reports where they cured gonorrhea, tuberculosis, many diseases that they weren't able to just fix it. And they use the kudzu, and the kudzu provides the body a lot of nutrition, and the body's able to overcome. So kudzu, I didn't put it here, but look up kudzu, y'all. If you're ever going to live in the South or somewhere that kudzu grows, that's going to be some food for you someday. I'm serious. Chickweed is high in antioxidants, saponins, vitamin C and A, and a number of other anti-inflammatory compounds. Okay, chicory. Now, a lot of folks know about chicory. They've used it as a coffee substitute. The roots of chicory plant can be boiled or roasted. They have a starchy flavor and are high in carbohydrates. Chicory is an incredible versatile plant with a slightly bitter taste, and there are tons of different ways to eat it. Although most people roast the root to grind for a coffee-like drink, you can also eat the leaves cooked or raw. Raw leaves add a spicy or peppery taste to salads, while cooking the leaves brings out their bittersweet flavor. Dandelion. I've had so many people come in over the years, and when I tell them that they need to use dandelion, they'll tell me, I've tried for years to rid my garden, to rid my yard of dandelions, and now you're telling me I need dandelions and I need to pay you for dandelions? Well, leave the dandelions in your yard. I know a lady up in here in the mountains of Appalachia, and you know, went back years ago, I remember when they were having some tough financial times raising their kids, and the mother would send her kids out to pick dandelions, and that was their greens. That was their greens for the salad or to cook, and that was their food, and they went out there and they would pick dandelion leaves to bring in. Well, dandelion leaves, stems, and roots of the dandelion plant can be eaten raw or cooked. They have a bitter flavor and are high in vitamin A and vitamin C. Roots are typically harvested in the fall and early winter when they are considered most medicinally potent. So again, if you're collecting those roots, I like the roots, then the dandelion root for liver issues and for kidney issues. That's where I'm using the dandelion root. It's also a good diuretic, but if you want it the top medicinal, it's kind of like, when do you pick watermelons? Are you going to pick watermelons, you know, in the wintertime, if you could get them to grow? No, you're going to pick watermelons in July and August, that time of the year that they grow the best. Well, the most nutrition, just like when you're cutting hay, there's a certain point, and then that bell curve goes the other way. Your dandelion root has the most nutrition. And the most nutrition is going to be when? What's it say here? In the fall or early winter, you're going to have the most nutrition in those roots. Collect those roots. Dry them out. You can use it medicinally, or you can you know, use it for other things here. Let's see here. But they say they have a better flavor in the spring. So if you're looking at eating, you can pick them in the spring, but they're going to be more medicinal in the early fall, in the fall or early winter. Dandelion greens are a great addition to smoothies. The greens are often put in salads, but also can be cooked as greens. So let's say you're going to cook some greens up, just go out there and pick the dandelions. Dandelion is high in vitamin A, vitamin C, calcium, iron, magnesium, potassium. Let's go back here a moment. On dandelions, the leaf, I like using the leaf for congestive heart failure. If they're having a lot of congestion in the lungs, that they're wanting to use Lasix or a diuretic to get rid of that congestion in the lungs with CHF,
dandelion leaf is the best for that. Actually works better than the

regular diuretic. And let's say they're having some edema down in the lower extremities or in the feet. Again, dandelion leaf is amazing for getting rid of that edema. Or if you're just needing good diuretic, the dandelions are also good for there. You know, if you'll forgive me, I'd like to bring in another herb here that I've just came to me that I just didn't have time to put in here. And I'm going to still have problems, but I really believe it's important. And that is stinging nettle. Stinging nettle. And as I was thinking about this lady here in the mountains collecting it, next month I'll be up in Middle River, Minnesota speaking. I go up there every year with those folks up in Middle River. Great people up there. Tremendous. And we used to get a lot of folks down from Canada before we started having the borders close there. Hopefully they'll come down this year. But the ladies up in northern Minnesota and northern Wisconsin, when I go to Wisconsin, they'll go out and they'll pick a stinging nettle. And they'll wear gloves, and then they'll cook it, and they'll cook it like greens. And it's free. So when you're looking at being out in the country, and let's say that you don't have the food that you need because, you know, finances are bad or no buy, no sell or whatever's going on, stinging nettle is a great source for you. It's a great medicinal tool, but it's a great nutritional tool also. So as you look at the dandelions, once it's cooked or once it's dried, it's not going to sting. And so that's another herb that you can let grow wild out on your property. And again, it grows from Florida all the way up to Minnesota, northern Minnesota, northern Wisconsin. So it can take a huge wide scope of different weathers. From a medicinal standpoint, stinging nettle is considered the most nutritious of all North American herbs. Did you get that? Stinging nettle is now considered probably the most nutritional North American herbs. It's packed with calcium and all kinds of vitamins. So you're getting a lot of nutrition when those ladies up in Middle River and up in those areas in Minnesota and Wisconsin are cooking that. To put for their husbands and their kids and grandkids. You can use stinging nettle. It's also good for asthma, for like if a person has allergies. Great for female hormones. I like using it. I sell a lot of it for ladies for menopause issues. And it's great for the adrenals. If you got blown adrenals because of stress, stinging nettle is excellent. Now in Asia, don't have an asthmatic attack in Asia. Because here's what they'll do to you. They will strip you from the waist up, man or woman, they'll strip you plumb naked from the waist up. And then they take stinging nettle and they're going to whoop your chest. They're going to whoop your back. And that will take you out of that asthmatic attack so you can breathe again. Then after you can start breathing, they will put mud all over your chest and all over your back. And that will then pull that stinging out. But stinging nettle is an excellent tool to have out in your woods for when your family needs food. Daylily. The buds, flowers, and leaves of the daylily plant can be eaten raw or cooked. They have a crunchy texture and a slightly sweet flavor. It's rich in pollen, sugar, protein, calcium, fat, carotene, amino acids, and other essential nutrients for the human body. Daylily is a rich dietary fiber and a variety of vitamins and minerals. When dried, the daylily contains 10 times more protein, fat, and carbohydrates than a tomato and Chinese cabbage. So it's an excellent source of protein here. You can eat them raw. One can harvest the small shoots that begin to grow in the early spring. Cut them off at the soil before they reach 8 inches tall. Any taller, they become fibrous and tough. Who has grown okra? Y'all know that when okra is this long, it's just not good. When okra is this long, it's going to be too fibrous. Perfect okra is this right here. That's where you're going to, okra is delicious. Just go out there and pick it off and eat it raw. You can bake it in the oven. Now, I don't like it boiled. It's slimy. It's like an old slug going across the plate. But okra's perfect here. If it's like this, it's too long. The same thing here with the daylily. If you want to cut it off
before.

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Cut off the outer leaves and eat the tender inner portion. One can eat daylily shoots raw on their own, or dip them into a veggie dip to give them more flavor. Wild grapes. Now, most of us know how to eat grapes and what grapes are good for. There's muscadines. There's all kinds of grapes that grow in the wild. The grape can be eaten raw. They have a sweet flavor and high in sugars. Wild grapes are good sources of B1, B6, vitamin C, as well as manganese, potassium. They're also an excellent source of antioxidants. Wild grapes can be enjoyed fresh, directly from the plant, or can be used in cooked applications. One can also enjoy them along with other fruits in salads. Jerusalem artichokes. The roots of Jerusalem artichoke plant can be boiled or roasted. They have a starchy flavor and are high in carbohydrates. Excellent source of iron. We talked about iron before, where folks just aren't getting enough iron. Copper, magnesium, and magnesium is another one that gets dumped when we're stressed. A lot gets dumped when we're stressed. See, magnesium, when we're stressed, adrenaline goes up. And when adrenaline goes up, it helps us into fight or flight. But what happens is it can harm our cells. So God puts this fire extinguishing system in that dumps magnesium, and it buffers, it protects ourselves from the harmful effects of the elevated adrenaline. So if you are in stress all the time, fight or flight all the time, anxiety all the time, you are dumping your magnesium. And this is a good source of magnesium, phosphorus and potassium. Potassium is another one that gets dumped in stress. That's why blood pressure goes up. Cortisol goes up. Potassium gets dumped when you're stressed. That causes blood pressure to go up. Here's the source of potassium to keep that potassium up, because you've been dumping it because you were stressed. Jerusalem artichokes, or sunchokes, as some people call it, are starchy tubers like potatoes and turnips. When roasted, the skin becomes flaky and the flesh becomes tender, but the taste of the sunchoke or artichoke is slightly nutty and sweet. Cooked sunchokes are the best when eating within 2 days. So when you pick them, eat it within 2 days. When raw, they store well in your fridge, a vegetable bin, wrapped loosely in a paper towel. Lamb's quarter. Now, lamb's quarter is something we see here in the South. We see it a lot out in cow pastures. Lamb's quarter is not the quarter end of a lamb, also known as fat hen because it will fatten up hens, goosefoot, pigweed, and also wild spinach. That's lamb's quarter. The leaves, stems, and flowers of the lamb's quarter plant can be eaten raw or cooked. They have a mild, slightly sweet flavor and are high in vitamin A and vitamin C. And we're seeing that quite often here. These herbs are high in vitamin A and vitamin C. What's that going to help for your immune system? Leaves can be used as wild spinach substitute in salads, stir fry, soups, and casseroles. So what have we talked about using like spinach? We've talked about using kudzu. We've talked about using stinging nettle. A lot of these herbs we can use, and we can use it in place of what we're used to, the spinach, and use it for feeding our families. Very important. We don't have to starve out there. Grind the seeds into dark flour to make gruel or bread. So you can actually use the seeds here to make a gruel or a bread. The leaves dry well and can be reconstituted into powder to make flour. The dried leaves make a delicious flour. Mix with a bit of water to make a tortilla. Lamb's quarter has a poisonous look-alike nettle leaf goosefoot. Now, that's not stinging nettle. This is another one called nettle leaf goosefoot. That one's poisonous. Looks a lot like lamb's quarter, but its rank odor reveals its identity. So if it stinks, doesn't smell good, it's not lamb's quarter. It is the nettle leaf goosefoot. Lamb's quarter is a relative of spinach. Avoid too much raw consumption of plants with heavy oxalic acid contents. Cooking will destroy some of the oxalic acid, but for salad and smoothie use, use lemon juice to neutralize the oxalic acid and help prevent kidney stones. So if you're eating a lot of lamb's quarter and foods with heavy

heavier in oxalic acid and you're eating it raw, just add a little lemon juice and that will help you out prevent kidney stones. Lamb's quarter is high in calcium. It is probably one of the highest, if not the highest, green plants, or what plants, shall I say, in calcium. Excellent source of calcium. Yes, the nettle has a good source of calcium, but the lamb's quarter is the highest that I know in calcium. So ladies, if you're looking at osteoporosis, osteopenia, and your doctor's saying, oh, well, you need to take you some calcium, well, two things to think about. One, it's better to use green leafy vegetables for calcium than it is a pill. But if you do use a pill for calcium, make sure if you're taking 1,000 milligrams of calcium, take 500 milligrams of magnesium. Or if you're taking 1,200 milligrams of calcium, take 600 milligrams of magnesium, because whatever that half amount of the calcium is going to take that much to break the calcium down, and you'll just rob it from the body. So you need to take those together. But your best source of calcium is your green leafy vegetables. And if you're needing to boost your calcium, ladies, or even men, lamb's quarter is an excellent source to get that calcium, along with your nettle. Milkweed. Okay, the milkweed, the buds, the flowers, and the leaves of the milkweed plant can be eaten raw or cooked. They have a crunchy texture and slightly sweet flavor. The milkweed is the single most important source of food for the threatened monarch butterfly. And planting a patch or two in your landscape is an important contribution to the continued existence of the species of the monarch butterfly. There are three times in the life cycle of the common milkweed plant when you can eat it. The first, when the tender short shoots are just emerging from the ground, when they are shorter than about 8 inches, and they can be pulled, bite in root and removed and cooked. The second time you can forage for edible parts is in the budding stage. And the third opportunity is when the buds are very small, less than 2 inches. The milkweed contains a milky white sap that is considered toxic. Fortunately, the toxins are water soluble and can be easily removed during cooking. For each of these three harvesting times, it is suggested that one, boil the water, add the plant, cook for 2 to 3 minutes, then discard the water. We do the same thing for poke. Cover with fresh new boiling water, cook for another 2 to 3 minutes, discard the water again. Add more fresh boiling water, cook for another 2 to 3 minutes, discard the water, and either repeat it again if additional cooking is needed, or eat it as is, or add to other foods. Same thing with poke. When I'm making poke, I'm doing it three times, and we'll talk about that in a minute. So what you're doing is you're boiling the water, put the plant in, cook it for about 2 to 3 minutes. Then you're going to discard that water, put in more water, cook it another, boil it for another 2 to 3 minutes, throw that water away. Then the third time you cook it, throw that water away, and now you can eat it. Now, if you don't like the taste, you can do it a few more times. Plantain. Now, we're not talking the banana-looking thing. This is plantain, and it's a great source of nutrition. The leaves of plantain plant can be eaten raw or cooked. They have a mild or slightly sweet flavor and are high in vitamin A and vitamin C. Keep seeing that vitamin A and vitamin C popping up. If you're wanting to get vitamin C, if you're wanting to get vitamin A, go out there to the plants, eat you some plants. The broadleaf plantain weeds that you find in your yard can be eaten entirely, but the young leaves are the tastiest. And again, we talked about that before. The younger leaves are tastier. Use the leaves raw in any way you wish. You would use spinach, such as in salads or in sandwiches. You can also use the older leaves raw, but they tend to be more bitter and stringy. If using the larger leaves raw, consider removing the veins first, kind of like deveining, or cooking the plantain weeds is another option, especially for the larger, older leaves. A quick blanch or light stir fry will tone down the bitterness and soften the veins that makes them less stringy and fibrous. You can even blanch the leaves and then freeze them to use later in soups and sauces. Plantain is also good to use topically as a poultice, a very, very popular poultice.
Also, it's one of the, it's probably plants.

plantain is probably one. Comfrey and plantain are probably the most popular a spit poultice. And again, go back to and I believe poultices we covered in the herb cabinet. Go look at the herb cabinet where it talks about poultices and different kinds of poultices. And I talked about spit poultices. That's where you can chew it up in your mouth, spit it out, and then apply it to the area. And it breaks the cells in it when you chew it up and mixes it with the saliva. So it gets wet and you can use it as a poultice. Plantain and comfrey, you can use as spit poultices. Early in the season, look for the new shoots of plantain. These have a light asparagus-like flavor, and a quick saute will enhance that taste. Again, that young shoot is going to have a little more taste to it. You can even eat the seeds of plantain, but harvesting them is hardly worth the effort as they are tiny. Some people eat the entire shoot of seeds. Once the flowers have finished, these seed pods can be eaten raw or cooked gently. Poke, also known as pokeweed, has been used for centuries as food, medicine, dye for clothing, ink, or ink for writing, and much more. I remember my kids when they were little, we had poke growing when we lived over in the mountains of North Carolina. And they'd go out there and they get in the poke, run through the woods and whatever. And they come back with poke stains all over their clothes, all over their arms. And it looked like they were in some Indian war paint stuff. And the poke berry is also very poisonous. Now, in the PDR, again, let me encourage y'all to look at the PDR. It will tell you that you cannot use any poke berries for children. For adults, you can eat up to X amount. And it will clean you out. I remember I have a friend, she's an herbalist, and she ate too many, and she did. She ate too many. She thought she was going to die. But she said it did the biggest cleaning out of her colon and her sweating, and I mean, her body totally purged, and she felt really good afterwards, but don't put your body through that toxic stage. But poke is a tremendous tool to use medicinally, but it's also can be used as food. And here in Appalachia, where poke grows so readily, we in the spring, folks can't wait to have poke salad. And I like using poke for cancer. It's tremendous for cancer. One of my favorite tools for cancer. I'll take the root. And what I'll do is I'll get a root about the size of my thumb. It grows all over my property, especially in my garden. And I have to actually dig it up to put in my garden. And next year, then it's growing again, and I've got to dig it up again. My garden grows poke the best of anything. So I'll get a root about this big, and I will put it in a quart of water, and I'll boil it for 20 minutes. I'll throw that water away, put another quart of water in there, and boil it for 20 minutes. Then I put another quart of water in there and boil it for 20 minutes. That third quart of water that I boiled for 20 minutes, I'll use that as a tea. And that person can just sip on that tea throughout the day. Then I'll take the root. Let's say we got breast cancer. I'll take that root and I'll grate it on a cheese grater. And then it's like grating cheese. And then I'll take it and I might put, say, a half a teaspoon of psyllium powder with it and put a little bit of poke. Again, I'll use the tea. I won't add water. I'll use the tea. And I'll make me a little like a hamburger patty. And then I'll place that onto where that breast cancer is. When Mary Lou had breast cancer, must have been 14, 15 years ago, poke is one of the tools that I used. I had her drinking poke tea, and I was putting poke on her for the breast cancer. And it works very, very well. It's a blood purifier, and it kills cancer. In order to transform poke shoots into food for humans, some parts of the plant are toxic. It must first be processed. This is accomplished by the following method. Again, similar to what we just did, but a little bit different. And again, there's different ways of making poke. This is just one, preparing the poke. You can go in and find all different ways. I just chose one to share with you. Start two pots of water on the stove. Cover one the size to fit the poke that you're going to harvest, and the other one is at least

three times the size of the first pot. Coarsely chop up the poke shoots. When water has come to a boil in the small pot and is close to or is boiling in the pot, add poke to the small pot. Stir so that all poke is submerged. Cook for approximately 2 minutes, the same way as we did before on the other herb, or until water returns to a boil. Now this is different in eating it versus me making a tea. Remember the tea, how long did I do that? 20 minutes. Here for the food, we're just doing it for 2 minutes. Place the lid over the small pot in such a way that it stops greens from escaping as you pour off the water, or you can use a colander to drain the water. Put beans back into small pot. Pour already boiling water from the big pot over the poke in small pot. Cook for approximately 2 more minutes or until the water returns to a boil. Repeat step 4 and 5, 1 to 3 more times, depending on the flavor preference. So you've got to do it, at least, you're looking here somewhere around, that 3, 4, 5 times to get off that poison, and then you can eat it for food. Okay, let's look here. Anything else on poke to share with y'all? Here's something on poke. If poke is dried, the root, then you don't have to boil it like I do when I pull it fresh out of my yard. Prickly pear. The pads of the cactus can be eaten raw or cooked. They have a crunchy texture and a slightly sweet flavor. Be sure to remove the needles before cooking. That's a good idea. Prickly pear cactus has been a staple to the Mexican and Central American diet for thousands of years. In parts of the United States, it's been gaining popularity as an exotic, gourmet, and healthy addition to one's diet. I was actually somewhere just recently speaking, and I saw some of this cactus. The prickly pear plant has 3 different edible sections. The pad of the cactus, which can be treated like a vegetable. The petals of the flower, which can be added to salads. The pear, which can be treated like a fruit. Ramps, that's a great one, y'all. It's another great Appalachian one. Look up ramps. Good source of nutrition. It's kind of between an onion and a garlic. Actually, it can give you some bad breath. In some school systems here in the South, if a kid came to school eating ramps, they were kicked out of class for 3 days because it can give you some bad breath. But ramps are a great tool. The leaves, stems, and roots of ramp plant can be eaten raw or cooked. They have a mild onion flavor and are high in vitamin A and C. Again, ramps, commonly called wild leeks, were once limited to growing in the wild, but this springtime vegetable is now being grown in more and more vegetable gardens. They have a flavor that blends spring onions and garlic. Now, a lot of people in my neck of the woods, they will cook it with eggs and meat and whatever. I like just eating ramps cooked by themselves. And it's an Appalachian taste, I guess. Ramps are deliciously eaten on their own, or they can be used to flavor other dishes. The leaves, stems, and bulbs can be blanched, fried, or chopped and mixed into many dishes. Another one out there that we look at is wild onions. And I'm sure you've seen wild onions out there growing. You can smell wild onions, and you can pull those up, and you can use them as flavoring, or you can eat and cook those wild onions. Another one that comes to mind is red clover.

got a lot of nutrients in it. It fights cancer and it kills cancer. It fights cancer and it kills cancer. It's also a phytoestrogen. And so red clover is another great tool out there that God's put out there that we can eat. We can make teas. We can use it medicinally, and it's very, very helpful. Oh, let me share one more. Strawberries. Strawberries can be wild, and you can go out there and get wild strawberries. Be careful. There are some things that look like strawberries, and they're poisonous, so know what you're picking. There's all kinds of mushrooms out there, but know what you're picking. And for that mushroom standpoint, let me give you a caution. I had a lady come in one day, and she had two children in their early 20s that had – they weren't from around here, and they were visiting, and her kids went out there, and they picked some mushrooms. And they waited about 12 hours, and it didn't bother them. And so they thought, oh, they're safe. We can eat them. And they went in, just ate a whole mess of them. They were at the local hospital in the ER. The emergency room doc said, there's nothing we can do. They're going to die. There's nothing. It's poisoned them. The lady rushes over here. All I knew was activated charcoal. I sent it with her. I don't know what happened. I never heard again from them. But mushrooms, if you are testing mushrooms, and it's not good to test mushrooms, know what you're doing. Have someone with you if you're eating mushrooms. They're nutritious, and they're very medicinal, but they can kill you. And here's the problem with it. These kids thought they could a little bit of it, wait 12 hours, but many times wild mushrooms can take 24, 48 hours, as much as 48 hours until it kicks in. And you go, oh, that's a problem with that. And so you've got to wait at least 48 hours if testing it. My recommendation is don't test it. Don't take a chance in dying. Find out somebody that knows about mushrooms, and they're a whole lot safer. Back to the strawberry, though. The strawberries are great, nutritious. We eat strawberries all the time. They grow wild. Make sure it's not the poisonous one, though. But the cap of the strawberry, I was at a seminar one time, and the nutritionist for the United Navy SEALs was there. And she said that the strawberry cap, that little green cap that we thrown truckloads away when we were capping our strawberries to put them up, that cap has more vitamin C than a strawberry, this nutritionist told us. And she said, if you're making smoothies and you're putting, say, 6 or 8 frozen strawberries in there, leave the caps on, or fresh strawberries, leave the caps on, because they're very, very nutritious. And you're getting like more than 6 to 8 oranges in there of vitamin C. Well, y'all, we've run out of time here. I hope it's been beneficial. And God has given us herbs that we can use to medicinally help us, but also they're out there to feed your family. Start eating them now. It'll save you money now. I just heard on the news this morning that groceries here in the United States are up 13%. Go out there and start harvesting some of this that God has made us, and it's free. And, wash it off. Make sure it's clean. Fix it for your family. Get used to fixing it. Get used to the taste. So when you are having to be out there and you can't buy and you can't sell, get knowing how to fix it now.

They say that necessity is the mother of invention, and Herodotus, the ancient Greek historian, might definitely agree. He recounts a fascinating story of how the first games allegedly came into existence. The legend has it that the Lydian people experienced a terrible famine which brought their country to its knees. And so King Attis, the son of Manes, decided upon a solution for preserving food supplies. For each day that the people had a chance to eat the rationed food, the following day everyone was commanded to play his newly invented games, such as dice, ball, and knuckle bones, so that the public would more readily forget their hunger. Herodotus reports that the people did this for 18 years. Unfortunately, despite the efforts to fight the famine with fun, it only grew worse in the end, and the kingdom eventually had to be divided. Now, while many today would consider Herodotus' tale a tragedy, could it be that today's games come as a result of a famine that's much worse?

0: The interactive entertainment industry has steadily increased in popularity worldwide since its inception in the mid-20th century. This is so much so, in fact, that in 2008, the video game industry actually surpassed Hollywood in terms of worldwide revenue from sales. But as the industry has grown, so has the diversity of content in games grown to even include an unlikely topic: religion.
1: Shred the riffs, thump the bass, and blast that solid Christian rock. Guitar Family, Force 5, Newsboys, and more.
0: So the idea is that they want to use a popular medium to relate a perceivedly positive message, but it seems like some of the ideas get a little lost in translation.
2: It was only when various shards of God's wisdom were stolen that Semyaza's betrayal was uncovered. But by then, he, together with a Grigori he led, had already fled. To bring order once more, the Council of Elders ruled humanity must be purified by a second great flood. But one man found favor in the Lord's eyes, and unto him an alternative was granted. For the Lord said, "Bring me the souls of the fallen angels, and I shall spare the world."
0: Return the fallen angels to heaven? Why would anybody want to do that? But aside from just entertainment, is there a serious agenda to communicate religion through video games?
3: Just pick one, okay? I'm gonna pick this guy right here. He's an individual, and you can actually see that here, and pick out his life story. So you'll see people that get torn away and come back if you can recruit them back. So it's a whole spiritual tug of war. You see that the Antichrist forces are going to take care of me one way or the other. They want to take care of my guys. Now, Vince just bought the farm. I will not be able to use him as a unit ever again. He's gone. I don't want my units to go away like that. Okay, I'm going to get my musicians. Okay, there you go. See, look at that. All those guys that were hostile to me and were going to be fighting back against me just went neutral. I just took care of all those guys and I didn't fire a shot.
4: I think it could be, for that generation of young people that are into video games, the number one most powerful vehicle to their hearts and minds that's been invented in our lifetime.
0: Now that's a very intriguing statement, because we usually think of video games as the medium by which the user manipulates the virtual world. But what he just said implies that video games are the most powerful means of manipulating the user. Could this actually be true? We've already seen the religious involved in the creation of new video games, but can video games be involved in the creation?

0: definition of new religions? Merriam-Webster's Online Dictionary defines religious as relating to or manifesting faithful devotion to an acknowledged ultimate reality or deity. Now, do we see that with some of the games already out?
1: They don't realize how addictive it can be.
2: It's a world of fantasy and fun. But for 16-year-old Cameron Sandler, this is more than a game. It's an addiction and an illness.
3: I'm addicted to the game, but I'm not fully addicted. Like, I can quit whenever I want. This really kicks, doesn't it?
2: It all started 18 months ago when Cameron discovered World of Warcraft.
3: Oh, now I'm going to kill you all.
2: This never-ending computer game is played by millions around the globe.
3: From America, Germany, China, all of Europe, England.
4: And you've got friends in all of these places?
3: Yeah.
4: And that's what you refer to them as, your friends?
3: Yeah.
2: They play simultaneously for hours on end.
3: Well, when you're ready.
2: Fighting and killing their enemies.
3: I don't know why. I just eventually got addicted to it.
2: Cameron has up to 500 players on his team, known as a guild.
3: The longest I've ever played it for was 12 hours, and that was just because the guild wanted me on for that long. Oh, you took my kill.
4: Why do you talk with an American accent when you're talking to these people?
3: I don't know. It's probably like you move to a new country or something. You just end up picking it up.
2: And that's not all he picked up.
3: Oh, f***'s sake.
2: There's the tension and the violence.
5: We get keyboards thrown around the room or holes punched in the wall or it'll go outside and smash bottles.
2: Denise is Cameron's mum.
5: He started off with this going for an hour, 2 hours, 2 hours turned into four, four turned into six, six turns into 12, and he's now into the snowball effect that he's got to play that game.
2: Cameron is often up at 4 a.m. to begin playing. Sometimes he goes right through the night. His mum estimates that on average, he's in front of that screen 16 hours a day.
3: My choice to play it. My choice to be addicted to it.
4: Cameron reckons he can stand up and walk away whenever he wants. But try telling that to his mum. Denise believes he's hooked. And just like an alcoholic, a smoker or a drug addict, getting off, beating the habit, is going to be an enormous challenge. Regardless of who's right and wrong in this household, experts are now warning that addiction to technology is becoming the fastest growing illness of the 21st century.
1: No, his situation isn't rare at all. In fact, he's just the tip of probably a very undisclosed iceberg.
2: Psychologist Edwina Cowdery and her colleagues are seeing more and more cases every day.
1: The DSM-4, which is the Diagnostic Statistical Manual, basically it's the psychologist's Bible of all the things that we're meant to know about, it doesn't have internet addiction in it. I would suspect the next one does, because of the amount of internet addiction in various forms for various ages that we're starting to see.
4: Do you regret discovering this game?
3: Kind of. It's taken a lot of time away from me. I could have made up, going out, exploring some more, meeting new people, but other than that, no, because I've gone and explored inside the game. I've met new people inside the game.
2: Warcraft has had such an impact on players, there are chat rooms on the internet dedicated to addicts. An assistant professor from Harvard University claims up to 40% of users are hooked. And in China, a gifted 13-year-old student killed himself after playing Warcraft for 36 hours straight. The boy left a suicide note saying he wanted to join the heroes of the game he worshipped.
1: It's a fantasy world. A bit like a book, but a book ends.
5: I don't want to live like this anymore. I really don't.
4: You all right? Do you think people find it hard to believe the impact?
5: I think so. I think so. I didn't think that a game

0: would be this addictive to this point and change of personality.
1: Cameron has left school, and at the moment he isn't studying or working. He knows now is the time to tackle his addiction. It's no longer a game.
2: How many parents do you think will be watching this story tonight and saying, that's me?
3: I would say a lot.
2: This is going to be a problem that we're going to be hearing a lot more about.
3: Oh, yes. Oh, yes, big time.
4: Now, what's extremely fascinating about the game World of Warcraft in particular is the fact that it has all the trimmings of a modern-day church. At church, you're introduced to a universe of good and evil that most people aren't aware of, just as it is in the World of Warcraft. At church, you agree to follow a new behavioral code when you join, just as you do in the World of Warcraft. At church, your actions build character for the future, as they do in the World of Warcraft. At church, you learn to lay up treasures in an unseen place, just as you do in the World of Warcraft. At church, you get names that people don't call you anywhere else, just as you do in the World of Warcraft. At church, your continued financial support is expected, just as it is in the World of Warcraft. At church, weddings happen every so often, as they do in the World of Warcraft. And at church, you spend an average of about one day a week there, just as they do in the World of Warcraft. And if only the similes ended there, it would be enough. But for most causes that you find people fighting for, you'll also find those who think it's worth dying for. Martyrs. And to date, there have been 10 separate World of Warcraft-related deaths. Now, one might intelligently ask the question, why would this be? Are you suggesting that the makers of World of Warcraft are trying to create a new religion? To which we would honestly say we can't conclude. But the Word of God does indeed warn us of someone who is. And the great dragon was cast out, that old serpent called the devil and Satan, which deceiveth the whole world. He was cast out into the earth, and his angels were cast out with him. Now, since he's trying to deceive the entire world, both religious and unreligious alike, could it be possible that the ideas of some games are actually a vehicle for leading people to an unbiblical form of religion? Arguably the most popular game in its genre, the Street Fighter series of games is world-renowned for pitting two players against each other in martial arts-style combat. Now, although many say it's just a game, what's interesting about Street Fighter is that many of the themes and ideas are taken from real martial arts philosophy.
5: All of mankind holds a power within, the power of life. This force is fragile, but eternal. Life begets more life, and the cycle continues. This force, this power, is what drives it all. But what is power?
6: The answer lies in the heart of battle.
4: Whoa. So, in their philosophy, the only way to successfully show that you are powerful is by making someone else weak? We know that this is the exact opposite of what the Bible teaches. But my former martial artist friend, Eric Wilson, goes even deeper.
7: I started back in 1983. I had 24 plus years in martial arts. I was given the rank of black belt in 7 different styles, Japanese as well as Chinese. Primary styles were in Chinese Kung Fu, Qigong, Tai Chi, internal arts.
4: So I wanted to find out about his first exposure to Street Fighter.
7: When I was a teacher, probably right around the time I was first level black belt, I began teaching students. And many of the students that I had were teenage, young adult, anywhere from 13 years old to 24 years old. And the video games were becoming very big, very popular. And they would come in and you'd hear them talking about it. And I never played video games. But when you're hearing your students talk about it, and especially since it was about martial arts, they would make comparisons and they would,

0: about it. They were excited about, you know, this fantasy world where they could actually participate and compete without physically getting hurt. They liked the idea of the power that was there.
1: There's that keyword power again, which incidentally was another drawing factor to the game, because many of its fictional characters have the ability to exhibit supernatural powers that just seem sensational. So I wanted to find out just how reality-based that stuff was.
0: It is based on reality, but it's spiritual reality. Even in Freemasonry, in the book Morals and Dogma, Albert Pike talked about the fact that once a person who is involved in these dark arts, and all of the dark arts have their same root in Babylonian witchcraft and magic. He says that once the person is able to tap into that energy, he will have the seizing power of Lucifer in his hands. Well, that power is what the martial artist also taps into.
1: Yet Street Fighter and the martial arts falsely teach that this power comes from within. Listen to this.
2: How long must you continue to resist, boy?
3: Until my last breath.
2: Why do you resist the power within?
3: I don't desire power. I have my sights set higher than that.
2: What is it you seek, then? Ah, but you have no answer. Seeking anything but power is foolishness of the highest order.
1: Now, aside from the funny voice and flashy graphics, how true is that idea of a power coming from within in the martial arts?
0: Let me read a quote to you. This quote comes directly from the Shaolin Grandmaster's textbook, which was made available probably, I found it about 10 years ago, 8 to 10 years ago. This is a direct quote out of the front cover of that book, the Grandmaster's textbook. The spirit of the dragon dwells deep inside each of us. This book is for those who would have it come out. So these people, these Shaolin Grandmasters, they teach and believe that there is a power within each of us to be godlike, which is exactly what Genesis chapter 3 talks about. The devil told Adam and Eve, he said, you can be like gods. You can have the power of divinity.
1: So are you saying then that there is a connection between martial arts and religion?
0: I would not say there's a connection.
1: Okay.
0: The martial arts is religion.
1: Oh, wow.
0: You cannot separate the martial arts.

0: Buddhist, Hindu, and Taoist philosophy is definitely not safe territory for anyone who believes in the Bible, as it clearly states, "Thou shalt have no other gods before me." And Jesus himself said, "Thou shalt worship the Lord thy God, and him only shalt thou serve." Yet some of the Eastern themes that permeate Street Fighter appear to be a motivation behind the video game industry in general. Author and video game advocate Jane McGonigal's recent book entitled Reality is Broken shares the fact that she has some seriously ambitious goals for how she thinks gaming habits should change worldwide.
1: I'm Jane McGonigal. I'm a game designer. I've been making games online now for 10 years, and my goal for the next decade is to try to make it as easy to save the world in real life as it is to save the world in online games. Now, I have a plan for this, and it entails convincing more people, including all of you, to spend more time playing bigger and better games. Right now, we spend 3 billion hours a week playing online games. Some of you might be thinking, that's a lot of time to spend playing games, maybe too much time, considering how many urgent problems we have to solve in the real world. But actually, according to my research at the Institute for the Future, it's actually the opposite is true. 3 billion hours a week is not nearly enough gameplay to solve the world's most urgent problems. In fact, I believe that if we want to survive the next century on this planet, we need to increase that total dramatically. I've calculated the total we need at 21 billion hours of gameplay every week. So that's probably a bit of a counterintuitive idea, so I'll say it again, let it sink in. If we want to solve problems like hunger, poverty, climate change, global conflict, obesity, I believe that we need to aspire to play games online for at least 21 billion hours a week by the end of the next decade. No, I'm serious. I am.
0: She actually is. But what's even more serious than her goal to get everybody playing 21 billion hours of video games is the motivation behind it.
2: So on your website, you state that you draw a lot of inspiration from positive psychology, but there's a secret is that you also draw a little bit from Buddhist philosophy, which is cool. So I see, I do read your website. So in regards to like the major Buddhist goal of ending world suffering, how do you think we can start engineering more games to do that?
3: My big breakthrough moment in game design, I started studying games in graduate school, and I heard, this is a little bit of a longer story, but I think it's interesting. Mm-hmm. Brian Sutton Smith, he's one of the original theorists of play. He was writing books about games that kids play back in the 50s and 60s before there were computer and video games. And he was invited to come talk to the first meeting of digital games researchers to sort of inspire us. He'd been studying games, non-digital games, for decades, and he was going to inspire us. So Eric Zimmerman, who's kind of a really great leader in the game industry and games research industry, he asked Brian Sutton Smith, "Tell us, you know, why should we study games? What should we hope to learn?" And then Brian Sutton Smith said, and it's always emblazoned in my mind forever, he said, life is crap, and the only thing that makes it worth living are games and art. So that's sort of my secret inspiration, and I just think for people who make games to realize how transformative games are when we play them, how much more of a positive state we enter into, that's a gift. It's a, you know, I think it's a humanitarian effort to bring that positive state to as many people as possible.
0: Unfortunately, the quote-unquote positive state she is referring to is actually much more spiritual than most gamers would like to think. Aside from her actual admission of this fact in a January 2011 BuddhistGeeks.com interview and the admission by an authority in the Buddhist world, studies are showing that video games actually affect the spiritual function of the mind. The work of Dr. Jane Gockenbach is not only revealing connections between the mind of a gamer and that of a transcendental meditation practitioner, but also how even atheists describe their version of spirituality as being derived from popular fiction.
4: And I'm thinking, as I've had interviews and I've done this research over years and years, and particularly the intensive interviews, I end my the first part of this radio show where I talk about my own work with a quote from one of my students. And hang on a second, let me just read it to you.
2: Sure.
4: An informant.

0: as well as a research participant. And this just speaks so wonderfully. This is a gamer, okay, talking about his sleep. I've just noticed that sometimes I'm just there as a hovering spirit, watching things go on, and I don't really have a role. I don't even pop up in my dreams. It's just like I'm watching a movie. That could be almost word for word from interviews that I did with transcendental meditation practitioners about their experiences in sleep.
1: Yeah. Yeah, it gives me the chills.
0: Yeah.
1: I have witnessed through interviews or lectures that several people interested in the video games, mm-hmm. Both gamers or game researchers, writers, mm-hmm. Many of them are very rational and some of them are atheists.
0: Yeah.
1: But they are profoundly spiritual, but they draw those ideas from Star Trek movies, from Star Wars, you know?
0: Yeah, good
1: just
0: point.
1: Just based on Joseph Campbell.

0: certain part of the body will have a robot. If a prostate or high up in the chest, it's reserved mainly for the operations where the straight instruments have to go around corners. Oh, by the way, do you think that if you play video games, you're better with a robot? We did a study. We took medical students, freshmen and sophomores, and we said, gave them a questionnaire. 242 responded, and we took 10 students with the highest video game exposure and took 10 students with the lowest video game exposure. It was self-reported. Self-reported. And we, each subject, that is the 10, or the total of 20, each subject viewed an instructional video demonstrating the use of the surgical robot in tying knots, followed by 3 minutes of proctored practice time on the robot. Then a 5-minute trial on the robot was then conducted, during which an independent, blinded observer, that's Dr. Maines, he didn't know how much they had played video games, whether they were video game naive or video game experienced. And so he then judged them, and he found out, the results are that the mean playing time for the 10 video games players, like people who played games, was 15,000 hours. They estimated they had played 15,000 games of video. Well, as it turns out, if you look at this graph, the red are the number of knots successfully tied, and they are the non-video game players. They did statistically better than the video game players. The explanation may be that robots, unlike video games, are proprioception and three-dimensional. Video games are two-dimensional and a joystick.
1: Sorry, Dr. Mario, but it gets even worse. Because according to Dr. Tim Elmore, Stanford University no longer accepts heavy gamers into their med school because it requires faculty to do too much extra work to prepare them to operate on a real, three-dimensional human being. Now, although the medical community is still at a loss to determine exactly why this is, even if you don't plan on becoming a doctor, prolonged hours of gaming still present another concern. And it's called the fight or flight mechanism.
2: It really is the fight or flight mechanism. If you look at this animation, what happens is part of your brain called the hypothalamus actually signals to your adrenal glands, which live just above your kidneys, hey, we're in a tough situation. You got to get us out of this bind. It releases adrenaline, and what that does is it makes your heart beat faster. It makes your lungs bring in more oxygen. And as you're doing that, your heart's beating faster, your lungs are working overtime, and then blood is sent primarily to your muscles and to your brain so that you can really perform superhuman feats. It really shuts down everything else, and you can focus on that one life-saving moment, those 5 seconds to lift a car off of a bystander or whatever it may be. It's really a cool mechanism.
1: For someone who needs it. But sitting in a stationary position while facing imaginary dangers won't allow for all of that newly released adrenaline to be used up by exercise. Meanwhile, the immune system and the digestive system shut down as part of the response to the perceived threat. But that's just at the beginning. Because when the body detects that there's going to be a prolonged stress response, it ceases to put out adrenaline and starts putting out cortisol. And in a study done by Dr. Clive Chandler, it was discovered that cortisol begins to break down non-essential organs and tissues to feed vital organs, increasing pain, promoting heart disease, high blood pressure, diabetes, and obesity. And while adrenaline suspends digestion and dissipates after resolution and exercise, cortisol does not. So it turns out the destruction in video games is not just the digital kind, but actually a lot more real than most would think. And although many are still willing to take the risk in the name of having a fun time, the scriptures give us a warning. If any man destroy the temple of God, him shall God destroy, for the temple of God is holy, which temple ye are. The reason for this is that God designed our bodies so that he could live in us and experience the world through our eyes. If you can think about it like this, human beings are like the perfect video game console, and that's why the owner gets to choose what software goes on the inside. And what agreement hath the temple of God with idols? For ye are the temple of the living God. As God hath said, I will dwell in them and walk in them, and I will be their God, and they shall be my people. As good as that news is, however, the Bible also reveals the sobering fact that there is another who also desires to sit in that

0: place which was designed for God. Who opposeth and exalteth himself above all that is called God, or that is worshipped, so that he as God sitteth in the temple of God, showing himself that he is God? So are there documented efforts to get inside the brain and decipher its operations? Well, the results of some recent experiments reveal the answer, and a video game is one of the main tools in making that happen.
1: In a groundbreaking but controversial experiment, Nicolelis set out to make sense of this secret language. First, he trained a monkey to play a computer game, using a cursor to meet a moving target. As the monkey controlled the joystick, Nicolelis recorded the activity of the hundreds of brain cells involved in making these complex movements. He then translated these biological recordings into the language of a computer. This now allowed him to perform an extraordinary feat. He connected the monkey's brain to a computer that drove a robotic arm. The computer read the monkey's thoughts and made the robotic arm move in exactly the same way as the monkey's. Nicolelis was using the thoughts of another being to control a machine. He had shown that the seemingly opaque language of the brain could be read.
0: Now, just how well was the machine interpreting those neuronal signals to read the monkey's mind? Watch this.
2: All of a sudden, our monkey, Aurora, stopped moving her arm. And when we saw that, there was a profound silence in the room because we knew that history had been made right at that moment.
1: The monkey realized that it didn't have to move its arm to play the game. It could now control the robotic arm by thought alone.
0: Now, granted these weren't humans, it's still interesting to note that a video game was the best tool the scientists had available for hacking the monkey's brain. So then what about human brains? Originally in need of funding for his research, Dr. Ryuta Kawashima of Tohoku University began investigating brain activity in children playing video games. His original aim was to prove that there were hidden benefits to the brain when playing video games so that manufacturers would then become his sponsors. He compared brain activity in children playing Nintendo games with those doing an exercise called the Kraepelin test, which involves adding single-digit numbers continuously for 30 minutes. To the surprise of the brain mapping expert, it was found that the computer game only stimulated activity in the parts of the brain associated with vision and movement. In contrast, arithmetic stimulated brain activity in both the left and right hemispheres of the frontal lobe, the area of the brain most associated with learning, memory, and emotion. In fact, studies show the frontal lobe to be the center of judgment, impulse control, and social behavior. The importance of this discovery cannot be underestimated, Kawashima told the Observer. There is a problem we will have with a new generation of children who play computer games that we have never seen before. The implications are very serious for an increasingly violent society, and these students will be doing more and more bad things if they are playing games and not doing other things like reading aloud or learning arithmetic. Now, as wild as that sounds, could he actually be right? Is there any evidence of a connection between the frontal lobe and aggression? Well, in fact, there is. For instance, nearly 300 Vietnam veterans were studied who had penetrating wounds at various locations on the head. The results indicated that the veterans with injury to the frontal lobe consistently demonstrated greater aggression and violent tendencies than those with injuries in other brain areas. That, coupled with the fact that a multitude of neuroimaging studies have consistently identified frontal lobe abnormalities among violent offenders, and you begin to see an interesting picture. An unhealthy frontal lobe can lead to aggression. But Dr. Kawashima was not the only researcher looking into video games in the frontal lobe. In fact, a Korean study concluded that the frontal lobe of a video game addict strikingly resembled the PET brain scan of a cocaine addict.

0: Now, considering some of the harsh results of Dr. Kawashima's peer-reviewed studies, which could potentially hurt their future sales revenue, Nintendo decided to play the part of an old wise proverb. When you can't beat him, join him. And shortly after publishing of his notorious study in 2001, Kawashima was approached by Nintendo to produce a series of video games to help the brain called the Brain Age games. Unfortunately for Nintendo, although the series of games were immensely popular worldwide, they also turned out to be immensely non-functional.
1: New research suggests that brain-training computer games do not make you smarter. A study run by the BBC website Lab UK and published in the journal Nature found there was no difference in the performance of people who did brain-training tasks and those who simply used the internet for the same amount of time. Our medical correspondent Fergus Walsh reports.
2: Exercise for the brain. But do these cerebral workouts boost your intelligence? Not according to neuroscientists, who found that regular brain training makes people faster at doing tests, but not any smarter.
3: The tests that they actually trained on, they got better at. But we found no evidence that that would transfer to any other aspects of their mental ability. So their general level of IQ didn't improve. They didn't get generally better at other things.
2: If you enjoy brain training games and you're happy to spend your time and money on them, fine. But the message from this research seems to be, don't do them if you expect them to make you smarter. Nintendo, which makes several brain training games, said it did not claim they were scientifically proven to improve cognitive function, but the challenges could stimulate a player's brain. Fergus Walsh, BBC News.
0: Now, considering the fact that his game didn't really help the frontal lobe, could be the exact reason why Dr. Kawashima recently rejected an $11 million royalty check from the series of Brain Age games. In a society like Japan's, where honor means much, could it be that Dr. Kawashima's frontal lobe was speaking to him? Specifically because the significance of the frontal lobe goes even beyond the realms of secular science. For in the Book of Revelation it says, "Hurt not the earth, neither the sea, nor the trees, till we have sealed the servants of our God in their foreheads." And I looked, and lo, a lamb stood on Mount Zion, and with him 144,000, having his Father's name written in their foreheads. Here we see that the place that spiritually identifies these people as servants, or those under the control of God, is the forehead, also known as the frontal lobe. Furthermore, those that are identified as being obedient or under the control of the beast of Revelation 13 also have a specific place where that is made manifest. "And he causeth all, both small and great, rich and poor, free and bond, to receive a mark in their right hand or in their foreheads." So if the frontal lobe is intimately associated with what controls us, and video games can suppress the frontal lobe, could we then say that video games affect one's ability to control themselves? Well, opinions aside, what the science is saying is that video games have been shown to cause a decreased blood flow to the brain, and that effect is even more pronounced in those playing violent video games. And so surprising as it may sound, these studies are showing that the more you grab a controller, the less you have control. But it goes even deeper. Because according to science, the frontal lobe continues to develop until approximately 30 years of age. Now think about that for a second. What happened when Jesus was approximately 30 years of age? He was sealed. And the Bible says that we are sealed in our foreheads by the Holy Spirit. Now, if frontal lobe development is integrally linked with determining who is the spiritual authority in our lives, could frontal lobe suppressing video games be preparing people to fight for the wrong side?
4: Moving on, many of today's most popular video games

0: take place in dangerous post-apocalyptic landscapes. But are these games enough to prepare our kids for the actual post-apocalyptic future we will all soon face?
1: Well, I think they are. Studies have shown that these games are quite effective at teaching our kids skills that they'll need after the apocalypse, like finding shotgun ammo and leading elite squads of super soldiers.
2: But these aren't the advanced skills that they're going to need. They're going to need the more practical skills, like how to build a shelter from abandoned cars, or how to find drinking water by collecting the morning dew and human skulls.
3: Or how to deal with depression when the sun is blocked out for 500 years by a cloud of radioactive dust.
2: Absolutely. Now, that's the type of knowledge these kids are going to need when their world has been turned into a brutal hellscape.
4: But these games don't have to be an accurate depiction of a post-apocalyptic world. They just need to teach the basic concepts, which they do.
5: Stalker 1-0, this is Stalker 1-1. Status report, over.
6: Stalker 1-1, this is Stalker 1-0. Leaving Manhattan, entering Brooklyn Battery Tunnel now. Over.
7: When it comes to the question of demand, action games are the genre or class of game that sells the most units, according to the Entertainment Software Association. Now, among the various action games, a recently released title called Call of Duty Black Ops officially became the highest selling video game of all time. Now, although one would think that there was nothing spiritual about that, their advertising campaign would make one pause to reconsider.
8: Kane was the first man ever to strike down another. And when the Lord came to him and said, "What have you done?" Kane could not hide his crime. For the voice of his brother's blood cried out from the very ground.
7: But looking past even that, one of the biggest ongoing debates about video games has been the question of if video games actually contribute to violence. This question has been argued to the point that at the time of this filming, the United States Supreme Court is currently exploring the issue.
9: The 9 justices of the Supreme Court will actually be hearing a very important free speech case called Schwarzenegger versus Entertainment Merchants Association. And what this is a test of a 2005 California law that prohibits the sale of violent video games to minors. In 2005, Governor Schwarzenegger signed this law that said that all video games have to be labeled in terms of their violence level, and that anyone under 18 could not buy one of these without parents' permission.
10: People may think that video games are just for kids, but that's not the case anymore. In fact, the average age of a person who plays video games is 34. The average buyer of a video game is typically 40. So the games have to reflect the consumer.
11: He will fight savagely. I have full confidence in your courage, devotion to duty, and skill in battle.
10: Everybody has a different opinion of what violence is. For instance, Medal of Honor graphics are getting more and more realistic, where sometimes it approaches a movie. They are still almost animations. They're trying to make it realistic, like combat.
12: We gotta get the wire clear!
9: Well, the industry, the software industry, and the Entertainment Merchants Association sued immediately, blocked this law from ever taking effect, and said this violates the First Amendment rights of the industry and of anyone who would purchase these video games. The state of California lost in lower courts, both the district court and at the U.S. Court of Appeals for the Ninth Circuit. The Ninth Circuit ruled that indeed this did infringe First Amendment free speech rights.
10: Here, which is actually mentioned in the Supreme Court case, Rainbow Six. You can see it has a little M on here.
13: Rated M for mature.
10: And it says recommended for 17 and up. There are other ratings also. There's E, meaning for all ages. There's an E10, which means recommended for ages 10 and up. There's a teen for teenagers 13 and up. M is 17 and older. These are recommendations. This is a voluntary system that the game industry and the retailers decided to adopt I think about 10 or 15 years ago, basically because Congress brought up this whole idea of violence in games.
9: The Supreme Court decided to take up the appeal. So on Election Day, November 2nd, they will hear arguments from the state of California saying violent video games do not deserve the same First Amendment protection when they are being sold to minors. The software and entertainment industry here is saying the notion of violence is a very fluid one. The state law

0: is very ambiguous. It's hard to tell what's actually targeted here. But the Supreme Court is giving California a shot to try to defend its law.
1: Now, at the heart of the debate is the issue of the apparently ambiguous scientific evidence linking video games to aggression. Scientists seem to be saying that there is a link, but yet that the link is not that significant.
2: Sally Jefferson indicates that, quote, there is no scientific research that validates a causal link between violent media, including computer and video games, and violence. Do you agree or disagree with that statement?
3: Again, this is a complicated issue. It depends on how you look at the question. In some ways, she's absolutely right. There's no causal link in the real world. Again, because we can't go into a house and make a child play a violent video game for 6 months and then see what happens 2 years later. That we don't have the funds to do that type of research. So, again, you have to look at them. There is causal evidence in a laboratory setting, so in a very synthetic setting where we manipulate one group plays a violent video game and the other group doesn't, then later on we assess them on some sort of outcome, we do find an effect. Now, it's important to remember this is a very short term. This is usually just an hour after they play the game or so. So it's incorrect to say there's absolutely no causal relationship. But it's also would be also incorrect to assume that that causal relationship happens in the real world. We simply don't know from our research. And again, that's a limitation of every type of research that's ever done, is we can't make people in the real world do things. We can't randomly assign people to conditions in their everyday lives.
2: Thank you.
1: So since things seem to be so obscure on the question of aggression, and for the sake of objectivity, we decided to do some research on the benefits of playing action video games to see if they would potentially outweigh the negative accusations. One scientific study shares some startling results. It has been shown that action video game players have better hand-eye coordination and visual motor skills, such as their resistance to distraction, their sensitivity to information in the peripheral vision, and their ability to count briefly presented objects than non-players. Now let's review that list. Improved hand-eye coordination, improved visual motor skills, resistance to distraction, peripheral sensitivity, and the ability to count persons or objects very quickly. Where could somebody use all of those benefits in one place? Well, in case you were still wondering, the United States Army has already figured it out. The release of America's Army, a game created and sponsored by the United States Army, is definitely raising some concerns, to say the least.
4: To younger people.
5: America's Army is an unprecedented appeal directly into the bedrooms of kids all over the United States. The homepage of the game contains a link that takes young people right to the U.S. Army recruitment website.
6: If you are interested in building a military society where people know how to use weaponry and are somewhat desensitized to the loss of human life, then video games can be a fairly effective way to train that.
7: Did you see the concussion ring? How fast it went off?
5: Once the weekend warriors arrive back at their offices in the heart of Silicon Valley, the designers integrate the Army's latest innovations into the game.
8: This particular one is the M249. It's actually a newer model than we have in our game, updated. Evan, did you actually get to shoot this one?
9: Yeah, I did fire it. The biggest thing that I noticed is I was really surprised how little recoil the actual weapon really had.
8: We always shot it in the bipod position.
9: Yeah.
5: America's Army has been a huge success, and since its launch, the game has been downloaded more than 7 million times. In the 2 years following the game's release, the Army met its recruitment goals.
10: America's Army is the most cost-effective outreach they've ever done in history, full stop.
1: How does he know this? Because through the Freedom of Information Act, a testimony to Congress was obtained speaking to the success of using America's Army as a taxpayer-funded $32 million recruitment tool. It was stated, "In testimony to Congress regarding the success of converting virtual soldiers to real ones, the Army called America's Army game more effective than any other method of contact." So in effect,

0: video game is the best means that the army has of getting people into the service, then automatically, video games are definitely one of the biggest contributors to violence. Except, it's the legal kind.
1: It is the closest thing you're going to get to the army unless you join.
0: But unfortunately, recruitment is just where it starts.
2: Welcome to Real-Time Immersive.
3: It's not a game or a movie.
2: An environment that brings you the ability to operate in any condition.
3: It's how the U.S. Army will soon be training combat soldiers. It's called the Dismounted Soldier Training System.
4: This provides a virtual environment, but realistic environment that they can do all of the training that they need in order to perform their tasks.
0: So video games are not only being used to recruit potential soldiers, they're actually making real soldiers better.
4: It's 21st century. I mean, we're taking technology that's out there, and a lot of this technology, at least from the gaming side of things, are in 60-70% of our kids' homes today.
2: CryEngine is the next generation platform.
4: So why not put it in the warfighters' hands to train and to be better prepared?
0: So the fact is, video games can make you a much more efficient soldier. Which is why the Army is investing $50 million in combat training video games. So the question is, what happens to those who decide not to enlist? Well, history tells the tale.

Again, revisiting the point that Call of Duty 2 is the highest selling video game of all time, and you begin to get the picture that there could potentially be many more of these guys in training. But an important question to address is, why the demand? Why is it that video games are now outselling Hollywood in worldwide sales? Is it the fun, the violence, the interactivity, the apparent freedom? Well, believe it or not, the Bible hints at exactly why this generation is growing more and more obsessed with having a controller. Jesus reveals a fascinating principle in John 8:44. He says, "Ye are of your father the devil, and the lusts of your father ye will do." Now, when he said this, he was speaking to the Pharisees who were plotting his murder. But all throughout the history of humanity, the enemy of souls has desired to make human beings break the law of God. But what was the very first thing that the enemy did when he arrived on earth? He played Snake. He took control of the serpent in Eden and has been seeking to do the same thing ever since. From Adam and Eve, he was

taking up arms as soldiers as much as it is, in whose hands will we be the weapons? And no longer lend your faculties as unrighteous weapons for sin to use. On the contrary, surrender your very selves to God as living men who have risen from the dead, and surrender your several faculties to God to be used as weapons to maintain the right. And so we have a choice before us. There are hidden characters in our world, of which we will be controlled by only one. Choose your side.

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1: God's word now is the antidote. When you take it in, it straightens out your walk. Are you with me? The word itself in you does that.

Welcome to another segment of Through Different Eyes, friends. Through Different Eyes, a program that is dedicated to communicating God's way of seeing life's experiences and His way of healing the broken heart. I want to speak to you today about another fear, a major fear which many people struggle with, fear of suffering and death. I'm going now to Hebrews chapter 2. Notice what God says, what He has done about this debilitating fear. I'm reading now Hebrews chapter 2, verses 9 and 14 and 15. Verse 9, but we see Jesus, who was made a little lower than the angels for the suffering of death, crowned with glory and honor, that He, by the grace of God, should taste death for every man. Verse 14, for as much then as the children are partakers of flesh and blood, He, Jesus, also Himself likewise took part of the same, that through death He might destroy him that had the power of death, that is the devil, praise God, and deliver them who through fear of death were all their lifetime subject to bondage. Wow. For what purpose did Jesus take our humanity upon Himself and suffer and die? Not only did He come to destroy our worst enemy, the devil, but Jesus also came to free us from the fear of death, the fear that has held so many people in bondage over the years. No wonder the psalmist could say in Psalms 23:4, though I walk through the valley of the shadow of death, I will fear no evil. Now, I believe that it's important to remember this. And here is the brunt of these moments I have together with you today. Remember this. Following Christ does not separate us from suffering and death. It does not always separate us from suffering and death. But as we grow in our knowledge and our love relationship with the Lord, He frees us from the fear of suffering and death, and gives us the privilege and the courage to face difficult, life-threatening situations like He did, and actually see those situations as opportunities to trust God's promises and to reveal His character to a lost and dying world. No, there's going to be suffering, there's going to be death until Jesus returns. However, what a peace it is, what a joy it is to actually be in a relationship with Christ, growing in love with Him through His Word, to where we are just being freed from the fear of suffering and death. Allow me to read an entry that was actually written in the journal of a young man who lived in Holland with his family when it was occupied by the Nazis during World War II. I'm reading now from the journal. Last week, three German officers stopped my dad in the hallway. They held him at gunpoint and forced him to open the steel door leading to the basement. One of them ordered Dad to show them the crawl space under the hallways. The officer said if Dad didn't tell them where the hidden weapons were, that he would be shot. Dad usually is not a great hero. He's even afraid of the dentist. But this time he was not afraid at all. One of the soldiers cocked his Luger and held it against Dad's temple. Dad recited the Bible verse that was in his mind, and fear not them who kill the body, but rather fear Him who is able to destroy both body and soul in hell. The Germans looked at each other, shrugged their shoulders, and then left. The steel heels of their

boots made a clanging noise on the iron stairway, unquote. Isn't that something? Fear. Freedom from this fear of suffering and death. What God can do for a man who is connected with the Master and growing in his relationship with Christ. Please consider this again. God does not always provide the kind of physical deliverance this story depicts. Even today, there are many suffering and dying for their faith in Christ. But listen, God can provide His faithful children with deliverance from the fear of suffering and death. And there's something else He can deliver them from. Listen to Psalms 34, 17 and 19. Psalms 34, 17 and 19. By the way, Psalms 34 is one incredible psalm as far as encouragement. I'm reading now verses 17 and 19. The righteous cry unto the Lord and delivers them out of all their troubles. Many are the afflictions of the righteous, but the Lord delivereth him out of them all. Now, you may have heard me share this before. Some of you, someone who just heard this promise might say, but God didn't deliver me out of all my troubles. I lost my car, I lost my home, I lost my health, I lost my wealth. So is God lying that He actually delivers me out of all my troubles? And friends, I just say no. God is not lying. His promise is as true as His very, very character. 1 Corinthians chapter 10, 13 actually explains what God was saying in Psalms 34, 19. 1 Corinthians chapter 10, verse 13. It explains it very clearly. Listen close. Put on your thinking cap. Here we go. 1 Corinthians 10, 13 says, there hath no temptation taken you, but such as is common to man. But God is faithful, who will not suffer you to be tempted above that you are able, but will with the temptation also make a way of escape, that you may be able to bear it. Did you catch that? Most people read that text and they read the last part, but God will, with the temptation, make a way of escape that you may be able to escape it, get out of it, to be removed from it. But it does not say that, dear friends. It says God makes a way of escape so that we might be able to bear it. We might be able to stay faithful to Him, true to Him, through the trial. And that is what Psalms 34, 19 is all about. The Lord does not always deliver us from the trial, but what He does is He provides, by His grace, provides the strength, the faithfulness, so that I can remain obedient, surrendered to Him through the trial, no matter what happens. And I'm grateful for that. What is the way of escape God promises in this text? God doesn't say that He will take the problem away, but what He does promise, that His way of escape will empower me to bear it, to remain faithful to Him through the trial. Friends, if we are willing to accept it and choose by faith to remain faithful to His will through the trial, instead of looking at ourselves, looking at other human beings to save us from the problem, His grace is always sufficient to enable us to remain true to Him through the trial, regardless of the problem, regardless of what's happening in our lives, and listen to this, regardless of the outcome, because we know, according to God's Word, God's promise, Romans 8:28, for we know that all things will work together for good for those who love the Lord. I'm so glad Jesus has an answer to all our fears, aren't you? God is our refuge and strength, a very present help in trouble, it tells us in Psalms 46, 1 and 2. Therefore, we will not fear, though the earth be removed, and though the mountains be carried into the midst of the sea.
Oh, Lord, I am so grateful for your ability to keep me in no matter what situation I'm facing. And I'm just asking that you would bless our dear listeners, those who are listening and contemplating these

words, bless them with hope and a willingness to grow and learn from you and remain faithful to you through the trial. You know, there's something else. There's something else that I'm extremely thankful for, that not only Jesus can free me from the fear of suffering and death, but he can also empower me, empower you by his grace to remain faithful to his will in our response to the strong temptation, the temptation to somehow save ourselves by stepping outside of God's will in these extremely threatening situations. And friends, I just want to be sincere and honest with you. On the horizon for those who are serious about following Jesus, yes, there are still trials. In the horizon, there are still trials for Christ's true followers. I pray that these thoughts will somehow encourage you to continue seeking by faith, to know and to love and respond in faith to our Lord's loving, healing word. This is a vital key to letting God free you from all your fears, particularly the fear of suffering and death. Just like a growing child with a caring dad, as your love and confidence in our loving Heavenly Father grows, guess what happens to your fears? I want you to see this. 1 John chapter 4. I'm looking at verse 18. We're going to compare this with another verse, 1 John chapter 2, verse 5. I'm looking now at 1 John 4:18. Notice what it says here. There's no fear in love, but perfect love casts out fear, because fear has torment. He that feareth is not made perfect in love. Did you catch that? What is it that casts out fear? Perfect love. And God, dear friends, as you already know, is the only one from whom we can receive perfect love. Now look at 1 John 2:5 and notice how I cooperate with God to actually have his perfect love developed in my life. 1 John chapter 2 now, I'm reading verse 5, verse 6. But whoso keeps his word, in him verily is the love of God perfected. Hereby know we that we are in him. He that saith he abides in him ought himself also so to walk, even as he, Jesus, walked. Did you catch that? Whoso keepeth his word, in him verily, truly, is the love of God perfected. Now think with me, dear friends. As more of God's perfect love comes into my heart by the Holy Ghost's work, fear has to go out. More love in, fear out. More love in, fear out. I love that. Vital key. But it only comes, dear friends, by not only obeying his word, keeping his word by obedience, but more so, keeping his word hid in my heart. Psalms 119:11, thy word have I hid in my heart, that I might not sin against you. Psalm 17, verse 4, concerning the works of men, concerning everything around me that's going on, that's tempting and causing fear. Concerning the works of men, by the word of thy lips, I have kept me from the paths of the destroyer. Friends, I hope that you take courage from these words. Just like any growing child who is growing in love and trust of his Father, so we can grow in love and trust of God. And the more our love grows, the more our trust grows, the more fear disappears from my life. And I'm looking forward to being completely free from this fear of suffering and death. Remember this promise in Isaiah 41:10, fear thou not, for I am with thee. Be not dismayed, for I am thy God. Yea, I will strengthen thee, I will help thee, I will uphold thee with the right hand of my righteousness. Oh, and I've just got to do this. Can I just share one more promise? Turn with me to Deuteronomy 20, verses 3 and 4. Before we close, you've got to see this text, this beautiful promise of God to Israel, those of

us who are in combat, in battle with the enemy. Deuteronomy chapter 20, verses 3 and 4. Here it is. Hear, O Israel, that's you and me, God's people. Hear, O Israel, you approach this day unto battle against your enemies. No kidding, they're all around us. You approach this day unto battle against your enemies. Let not your hearts faint. Fear not, do not tremble, neither be ye terrified because of them. For the Lord your God is he that goeth with you to fight for you against your enemies to save you. Thank you. Isn't that awesome? What God promises to do, and what he's asking for each one of us to do, is to make sure that we are taking daily time in the Word to behold his character in the life of Christ, studying to know him, letting the Spirit of God shed the love of God in our hearts and free us. More love in, fear out. Free us from all of our fears, including the fear of suffering and death. God bless you, dear friends, as you consider these thoughts. I'm so grateful for this loving God who has provided a way for us to be free, free indeed, free from fear, free to serve him in peace. Courage to you. Until next time.

Hi, my name is Mackenzie Drebbit. Today we're going to talk about fasting and the different kinds of fasts. Fasts are something that is a little bit trending now, especially amongst Christian communities that want to be more spiritual or things like this, where they are fasting for a day or a couple days, just water. Are these fasts beneficial? Are there benefits to fasting? What are they? This is what we're going to talk about today. So first we have to define what kind of fast we're talking about, because there's many different kinds of fasts. Are we talking about just a water fast? Are we talking about a juice fast? A no sugar fast? A fast food fast?

So this is where it is very important to define the different kinds of fasts. Because, like we've been talking about, our body requires a certain amount of nutrition every day in order to function properly. And we need to make sure we're not starving our organs, our brain, and things from nutrients and causing injury instead of helping our body by giving it a rest. So some of the implications or complications that can happen from fasting are as follows. You can have kidney stones, low blood sugar, irregular heartbeat, gouty arthritis, headaches or lightheadedness, abdominal pain or nausea, and other things. Now, these things can happen because of the lack of nutrition that we're eating, and if we're going with just water or even no water, then we can be starving certain organs or our brain from things that's causing some of these symptoms. But if we're talking about having short fasts, short-term fasting can actually help with brain regeneration of its cells. But we need to make sure that we're not starving our body at the same time, or else it can't rebuild. So in order to do that, you can have a water fast, but you're taking fresh juices. So your body's not taking the energy to digest, because digestion takes a lot of energy. And if we can remove that from the equation, but still giving it the nutrients it needs to function properly, enough carbohydrates and vitamins in the form of a juice, a fresh juice, then our body is able to build on the things and do other process that it's not able to do normally. So even a 36-hour fast once a week or every couple weeks can be very beneficial, as long as we're making sure that we are supplementing our nutrients so that we're not starving our brain and our organs in the process, therefore hurting ourselves instead of helping ourselves, which is why we're doing the fast in the first place. For example, you can do a couple day fast or even a week or several weeks on something like the Master Cleanse, which is a good example of a fast, but you're still giving your body the nutrients it needs through the lemon juice and the maple syrup, which is what you take during a Master Cleanse. And you're taking quite high quantities, so you're giving enough carbohydrates and vitamin C and other vitamins in order to function properly, but still allowing your body to rest during that period, to refresh, to recycle, to go through all these things that it's not able to do while it's doing hard digestion all the time. Another form of fasting that's very popular is intermittent fasting. Now, there's a couple issues with intermittent fasting. The first one is typically how it's done is a 16-hour fasting cycle with up to an 8-hour eating period. And typically that starts at noon and goes to 8 o'clock at night, or even starts at 2 and goes till 10 o'clock at night. There are several reasons that can cause issues. Number one, your heaviest meal is right before you go to sleep. Then your organs aren't getting a rest at the proper time they should. The hormones aren't able to release because you're causing too much energy to be used for digestion instead of the rest and the rebuilding overnight that your body needs to regenerate. And then you're missing the most important meal of the day, which is breakfast, breaking the fast. That is so you can fully restore your energy in the morning so that you can go throughout your day healthfully, and that your metabolism is actually running adequately. Because if you're eating at the end of the day, you're not going to digest in the 3 to 5 hours that you typically would. You will take 5, 8, 10 hours because you're doing it through your sleep and not a proper position, which is lying down, which is also hard on the digestive tract. So we want to be making sure that our last meal of the day is our most easy to digest or our lightest meal, so that once we start sleeping, our body is able to rest properly. We also need to be making sure that our meals are spaced properly so that we're not interrupting the digestion during each meal, because that can cause fermentation of the food and many other issues leading to things like leaky gut or other digestive issues. So we want to make sure that the stomach has been fully

emptied before we're introducing new foods into the stomach so that the digestion is going to go smoothly. So we want to make sure we're getting 4 to 5 hours. Now this is going to depend on the person. Everybody's going to be different, how everybody's metabolism is functioning. And if it's not functioning properly, and even after 5 hours, you're still feeling like there's food in your stomach, then we have other things that we

place. Our body starts to prepare for one meal at a certain time, and then if we don't feed it, it doesn't know what to do with the stomach acid it just prepared. So then it starts to remove that. Then we introduce food. Now it has an overload because it's not ready, and then our body gets very upset. So regular meals and proper spacing also contributes to having a healthy diet. And when we're fasting or doing intermittent fasting, where we're skipping breakfast and we're eating later at night, throws off our body's clock. So we want to make sure that we can potentially even flip that time. So we're starting in the morning and then we're ending earlier when our body wants to start going to that resting phase. So for example, there's a difference between weight loss, bodybuilding, and actually being healthy. So if you look at a bodybuilding program, they're going to eat possibly every 2 hours and quite a substantial meal every 2 hours. Now this may be ideal for building muscle and for bodybuilding, but it is not ideal for actually being healthy and having a healthy body. So there's a difference between doing something just to lose weight, but doing it in an unhealthy way, and then you're an unhealthy person that has lost weight. We want to be losing weight properly. We want to be gaining muscle properly so that we're staying as healthy as possible, so our mind is as healthy as possible. Now, I want to read a couple quotes. It is the custom and order of society to take a slight breakfast, but this is not the best way to treat the stomach. At breakfast time, the stomach is in better condition to take care of more food than at the second or third meal of the day. The habit of eating a sparing breakfast and a large dinner is wrong. Make your breakfast correspond more nearly to the heartiest meal of the day. So we can see here she's talking about skipping that meal or having a small breakfast is not as beneficial as having a large breakfast and then tapering off at the end of the day. This is from Councils for the Church, page 224. The practice of eating but 2 meals a day is generally found a benefit to health, yet under some circumstances, persons may require a third meal. This should, however, if taken at all, be very light and food most easily digested. When students combine physical and mental taxation, the objection to the third meal is to a great extent removed. Let the students have the third meal, prepared without vegetables, but with simple wholesome food such as fruit and bread. So it also determines on what your activity level is. Now we should be making sure that we're exercising every day to stay healthy. But if our job is mainly inside at a desk, an office job, at the computer, we're not burning all that excess energy, and we're not breaking down the fibers as much as someone who's doing a lot of physical work. So taking less food in can be beneficial because we're not overloading the body with too much digestion and then having this excess food to deal with, excess insulin, without the energy removal in order to take care of that. So fasting can be very beneficial when done intelligently and done in a way that isn't going to injure yourself by still making sure you're getting the nutrients that you need, making sure you're still hydrated, you don't want to be going without water, and then when you are having your food again, because fasting isn't a long-term thing, you need to make sure that your meals are structured properly and you're still getting in the proper nutrients so that your body can function adequately. We hope these videos have been informative and that you have learned something about how your body works. Thank you for watching, and we will see you next time.